0: CKNW.
1: He was the head of the Central Intelligence Agency and Secretary of State during Donald Trump's first term. But Mike Pompeo has since said President Trump's rhetoric is harmful to relations between the U.S. and some other countries. And he's taking a hard stance on Chinese espionage, including in Canada. Secretary Mike Pompeo joins us now. Thank you so much for joining us on the West Block, Mr. Secretary.
2: Great to be with you, Ben.
1: You're taking part in the Monk debate, focusing on interventionist foreign policy. So let's start here at home with the Canada-U.S. relationship. Canada has been feeling the external push with President Trump calling for the country to become the 51st state. Why do you think he started that, and did it take you by surprise?
2: Oh, goodness. Look, a little bit of this is President Trump and his rhetorical flourishes. And so having worked for him for 4 years, I've seen some of that. But at its heart, there is a bit of truth in the sense of this. I think it's an explanation, or not an explanation, it is an observance about the deep connectivity between the two and the importance of the United States to Canada. I think that's what he was getting at from his perspective. And I actually think that's true. In the same way that Canada is incredibly important to the United States as well. I spent time in the western part of your country in a previous part of my life when I sold oil and gas equipment at Red Hat or Medicine Hat in Regina and the West in Calgary. Deep economic connectivity, deep security connectivity. And so I know there's a lot of noise in the channel today. I'm still pretty confident in the institutional relationship between our two countries.
1: The current Secretary of State, Marco Rubio, underlined this position on Canadian soil last year. He was telling reporters after the G7 that Canada would be better off joining the U.S. for, quote, economic purposes. Could you see yourself making that case in Canada?
2: No, I'm happy at 50. For the United States, flag is sufficiently crowded at this point. But I can see making the case, which I don't remember those remarks from Secretary Rubio, but I'm sure he was really getting at, we should have deeper ties, north-south, Canada, United States, and Mexico, another important economic partner for the United States. We should throw down get rid of a lot of the tariff barriers that Canada's put on the United States. In reverse, we should make it easier for Canadians to come invest, foreign direct investment in the U.S. Getting rid of those barriers, reducing costs, will make us collectively more globally competitive, and that's good for America.
1: Let's go back to your time as Secretary of State. Your relationship with your Canadian counterpart, Chrystia Freeland, was quite cordial. What was the key to that, do you think?
2: I always did my best with our allies, foreign ministers, my counterparts, to have a good personal working relationship. That matters. It didn't mean that Foreign Minister Freeland and I didn't have deeply different views. Look, she was part of a government that comes from an incredibly different place than I do and that our government did, right? Prime Minister Trudeau was a difficult counterparty for us during our time. I don't make any bones about that. But nonetheless, you still, when you're there working together, you try and find places where there's common overlap. We were working very hard to free the two Michaels on a project when the Chinese had wrongfully detained two Canadian citizens. We were all in to try and get them home. So there were lots of places we could work together. But it was hard to work with a left-wing economic, I'll call them socialists. They might not government. Was a difficult challenge for someone like me and working for my boss, President Trump.
1: The overall relationship between Washington and Ottawa today seems very different than in Donald Trump's first term. But you were in the bubble then, so you might have a different perspective. Do you subscribe to the notion that these are two fundamentally different administrations?
2: Oh, goodness. No, because they're driven by the same man. So they do emote differently. They do speak differently. But if you ask for the through lines, I think the through lines are more consistent than the variances. It's a different group of people that President Trump has chosen to put around him this time. But if you look at the things President Trump has focused on, I think it's true for both terms, right? He was trying to secure America's borders from unlawful immigration. He was driving a set of economic policies that he thought were deregulatory so that the American economy would flourish and innovate. He was driving a national security set of objectives, which he would describe it as putting America first. But we built alliances, I think, in the same way that this administration is seeking to do, understanding that there is evil in the world. That's what we'll talk about in the Monk debates a great deal. And so I don't see the policy differences as being materially different. Some of the process things probably are a little bit different, as is, I think, almost always the case in a president's second term.
1: in this second term, President Trump is flexing American military might more than most people probably expected. And Republican columnist Mark Thiessen called it the real MAGA foreign policy and a new era of muscular conservative leadership. Would you agree with that?
2: I do agree with that mostly. But I think we forget that these circumstances are brought upon America, not foisted on America by others. That is, I take a look at the president's central thesis, which is to create peace and deter war. We worked very hard on that in the first term. We were blessed. We didn't have any new conflicts, serious conflicts arise during that time. But this was different. We lost, the United States and the West lost deterrence on Ukraine during President Biden's time. The president, there needed to be a response to that. The president is working his best way through to try to achieve that. Iran only continued its malfeasance, right? We were losing deterrence on Iran in the first term. We took a strike on Soleimani. They backed down a bit, but they'd continued to flex their capacity to destroy Israel, destroy the United States of America. And President Trump finally concluded that the only path forward was to join with our Israeli partners and now our Gulf Arab partners to take down substantial capability that the regime had. And so, Iran, he's used more military power. He went into Venezuela and took out Maduro, something that a couple of us in the first administration had actually advocated for, but we didn't do in the first term. And I think President Trump now sees this has fallen to him to restore Western civilization and protect the basic human dignity of people in the United States and across the world in fundamental ways. And he's doing just that. So I think the thesis that he's now flexing this muscle is true, but I think it's also important to understand he's doing it with a model that is trying to achieve a deterrent effect on these real nasty monsters.
1: Tehran often blames Western policies like American sanctions to justify the violence that they perpetrate on their own citizens. Is there the notion of a double-edged sword when it comes to American policies against Iran as it relates to how Iran treats its domestic population?
2: I've heard this theory that somehow the United States is the aggressor in the Middle East. That's just nutso. That's not a very diplomatic term, but I know of no better way to describe it. Were the Iranian regime to behave like a normal nation this afternoon, the United States would lift all sanctions and we would bring them into the Western trading bloc, and we would be thrilled with that. And by the way, we would even permit them to run their government largely in the way they wanted to. We have many partners that don't have capitalism in the same way we understand it, that don't have democracies in the same way we understand them. But they're great participants in things that matter to America. And so for someone to somehow suggest that U.S. sanctions are driving Iranian policy to go engage in activities like the massacre of October 7th, it is, I'll be more diplomatic, it is ungrounded and untrue.
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1: We're back with Mike Pompeo, Secretary of State during Donald Trump's first term in office and longstanding supporter of Iran's democratic opposition movement. Before the break, we started talking about Iran. How do you see the U.S. disentangling from Iran? And do you think there is a role for Europe and Canada to play in that disentanglement?
2: The answer to the second part is yes, they ought to be playing a much more significant role than they are, because this isn't a conflict between the United States and Iran. This is part of a battle that has now been joined for the protection of Western civilization. There are a half a dozen folks on the other side who want to undermine the way Canadians live, right? The court system, basic property rights, your democracy. That's the Chinese Communist Party, Xi Jinping, Vladimir Putin, Chairman Kim, the former leaders in Venezuela. I might have missed one, but I didn't miss very many. And this isn't about the United States versus them. This is about the way we live. And Canada needs to protect, and Europe needs to protect, the things that have mattered to us for an awfully long time. Your first question is, how do you disentangle? And the answer is, when monsters roam the earth, one doesn't disentangle, one crushes them. I know of no other solution. You have to win. You have to defeat them. And that's not language that sometimes we use in the West. We try to be more cautious in the language. But in the end, you got to beat them because they're intent on crushing us. And so we try first with diplomacy. We then use economic tools. But when those fail and they continue to threaten, right? Yesterday, the Islamic Republic of Iran targeted an Emirati nuclear facility. There's no one at the United Nations that wouldn't say that's a violation of international law. Even the most leftist socialist leaders would say, yeah, that's bad. Well, what ought one to do? Admonish them with a press release from the State Department, or go kick the crap out of them? Until you take away their either capability or intention of continuing to inflict enormous security and economic risk to Western civilization. It's in my judgment, that's straightforward.
1: You answered my second question first, but I want to double back to it. What should Canada be doing specifically?
2: Oh, I imagine they are doing some of it quietly. I am confident that Canadian intelligence, which is very capable, I found them to be an extraordinarily good partners when I was the director of the Central Intelligence Agency. Professional, deep, true skill sets. They were lovely. Partners for us. I'm confident that they're still helping in quiet ways, and that's good. They should help first, then NESCO. They should make clear that they find the Iranian regime repugnant, that the killing of hundreds of thousands of their own citizens over years and tens of thousands of their own citizens in the last months is unacceptable to Canada. And then Canada ought to be finding a way to assist the United States military in protecting, at the very least, international waterways for open navigation. So think the Strait of Hormuz and then around the Bab el-Mandeb as well. Canada has the capacity to be an important partner in that. And I would urge them to think about what this means to Canadians if the Iranians and the Chinese and the Russians were to prevail in this conflict.
1: Our prime minister has been working closely with China. Are there fears on your side of the border that could represent a backdoor access to America via Canada?
2: Yes.
1: So is that why Donald Trump took such a hard line against a trip that most Canadians are now looking at and saying, hey, our prime minister did that and you threatened us with 100% tariffs and then you go and do the exact same thing?
2: It's not that I worry about it being a back door. I worry about it being a front door for the Canadian people. My observation of the Chinese Communist Party under Xi Jinping is that when they invest in Canada, it is not a commercial enterprise. It is a deep play to shape and influence the minds of Canadian citizens. I'd say the same thing when they do that everywhere in the world, including in my own country, in the United States. And so I just urge caution. It's not about the fact we're going to decouple. If the Chinese want to sell beach balls at our Walmarts in the United States, it doesn't trouble me greatly. When they want to sell semiconductors, when they want to put the Huawei systems in our telecom communications infrastructure, when they want to buy farmland near Fort Riley, Kansas, in my home state, that is not about them owning farmland. That is about a deeper play. And then lastly, I'll say this, too. The language actually here does matter. This isn't theater. The Chinese Communist Party is mostly going to defeat the West with propaganda and information warfare, not its missiles and tanks and space programs. They'll do those, but the way we will ultimately lose is we lose confidence in ourselves. And sometimes, for whatever reason, I see Europeans, and I think this is true in Canada as well, lacking sufficient confidence in their own capabilities, their own decency and goodness. Trust me, I have great confidence that Canada is a wonderful, blessed nation and wants to be part of the Western civilizational structure that I and you, we've all benefited from.
1: When you were last in Ottawa, you warned the audience members that the agents of the Chinese regime have so thoroughly infiltrated Canada that they could actually be in the room. You said, quote, I can't see very much out there, but I will bet you there are Chinese Communist Party affiliated people in this room today. What made you so sure of that?
2: The data that I've seen in my life. This is not my opinion. It is data. Look what we just had happen in the United States. We've had an elected official in the state of California now plead guilty. Right? Elected official in the United States in the state of California plead guilty. That tip o' the iceberg, to say it in Irish. This is deep and troubling. We've had congressmen have an agent get very close to him. We've had someone in the governor's office in New York at a pretty senior level shape New York state policy who was clearly working for the Chinese government. Those are the things that have become public. I've seen so much more. And the scale of the activity is staggering. I don't know if I told the story in Ottawa of what they were doing in the Houston consulate in Texas, right? The spy operation there was probably the largest espionage operation that the United States has ever taken down. This is a deep effort, and we should be mindful, not fearful, but mindful that they are working inside our governments, inside our private sector, inside our small political institutions to change the nature of those institutions.
1: So what do you think the Canadian government should be doing?
2: So I always think about this in three. I'd say the same thing for the United States, and we're not getting it done properly either. First, it starts with the educational institutions in our country. That's the tip of the spear for them, where they get to speak to the next generation of leadership inside of our country. I disagree with President Trump. President Trump says we should have a lot of Chinese students here. I think I'll trade Canadian students, American students, Indian students for Chinese students all day long. They're going to those educational institutions and studying alongside the best American scholars, and they have built up an incredible capability because of that. So we should think about what we are doing in our colleges here in America. And I would greatly limit the number of Chinese citizens who were able to study freely here in the United States. Baseline. Second, every business needs to make sure that they have a good what we would have called a counterintelligence program. We should be making sure that our employees aren't stealing stuff. And it is hard to do given the DEI crazy wokeness that's moved through the United States of America, where if you make such a claim, you're likely to be sued. And sometimes, by the way, you'll get it wrong. But we should be very mindful that our data systems, our communication systems inside of corporate America are being attacked daily from the outside and also being worked at hard from the inside as best the Chinese can infiltrate in those places. And then the last piece of this that the Canadian government could do, and the same way the United States could do, is work hard to explain this to the American people. And I'm sure I said this, I often do, The folks who are doing this, these aren't ethnic Chinese necessarily. This isn't about race. There are great Chinese Americans. My two senior advisors when I was a Secretary of State were Meng Chiang and Miles Yu. Those names are not Italian. These are these were Chinese ethnicity people who were amazing American patriots. Yeah. So never let anybody accuse you of being a racist because you believe that the Chinese Communist Party is attacking what it is we care about. Mm-hmm. And that gets to this idea of confidence. We have to believe that our system is right. And that it delivers the best outcomes for not just our citizens, but the least amongst us all across the world. And if we retain that confidence and then execute against that, well, in the end, we'll prevail.
1: Let's move on to Ukraine, because Ottawa has continued financial and military support for things like drones. But the Republican chair of the U.S. House Foreign Affairs Committee told Radio Free Europe he does not expect Congress to approve another major supplemental package for Ukraine, saying Europe should bear the responsibility and do the heavy lifting since the war is in their backyard. Do you agree?
2: I mostly agree with it. Having said that, neither President Biden nor President Trump has done enough. And I can actually prove that, I think. The war continues, right? So in the first Trump administration, we were successful through good luck or just the Lord or hard work of convincing Vladimir Putin not to invade Ukraine, right? He took a fifth of it under President Obama, and then we leave and he goes right back at it. We have to restore deterrence. And when I say we, that's Europe, that's Canada, that's the West. We should all be part of that. And so whether it should be U.S. dollars that actually do that, or we should be selling equipment to the Europeans so that they can underwrite this, I'm agnostic. But yeah. The West should absolutely 100% deliver to the Ukrainians the tools that they need. And then most importantly, we should unleash them. We told the Ukrainians in the first few years of this war, I guess we're at year four plus now, the first 2.5-3 years of this war, you can't fire a weapon that we provide you outside of your borders. Imagine that Canada was attacked by the Danes from Greenland, yeah. Just to make it interesting, right? From someplace. And yeah. You were told, no, but you can only wait till they're on your soil and you can only shoot at them when they're outside of Vancouver. You would bristle at this and you would say, no, that doesn't make any military strategic sense. That's what we told the Ukrainians. We didn't do the necessary, and Putin was able to invade. And now we have to rectify that.
1: Secretary Pompeo, do you still have a relationship with President Trump?
2: I do. We don't talk often.
1: All right, then. Well, let's end where we began, with the Canada-U.S. relationship. As you know, Ottawa and Washington heading into trade talks. In your view, how can this relationship be improved and ultimately repaired?
2: I think we both need to do lots of work. And that work really is, in my view, to inform each of our peoples about the importance of their relationship. Because it's easy to get testy. If you're a dairy farmer in the States and you think the Canadians are sticking it to you, or in the inverse, lumber pick of something or something the United States is doing, you have to step back and you have to make sure we're educating. And so that's about language. It does matter how leaders talk about these things. And I hope Prime Minister Carney and President Trump will figure that out. They started off in a very good place, as I observed it, better, frankly, than we were in the first Trump administration with Prime Minister Trudeau. And now the leaders, the institutions needs to rise up and make it clear. Mm-hmm. So that can be business people across the border. You know, I can't think of how many businesses I'm aware of had deep operations inside of Canada and the United States. There's a lot of connectivity today that's taking place in spite of the government-to-government level of noise. And I hope. All the leaders in the region will understand like why this matters, why getting the security component of this matters right as well, and that Canada will continue to be, as it's been for decades, a great part of my country.
1: Secretary Pompeo, thank you very much for your time.
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25: This is Global News at 5:30. Good afternoon. I'm Kareem Gouda. Families are rallying in the Tri-Cities over the restructuring of funding for families of children living with autism. As Angela Jung reports, families say impacts of the provincial government's budget come at the expense of children and youth with disabilities.
26: Funding!
27: Outside the Coquitlam office of Minister Jody Wickens, demonstrators are frustrated over funding changes for children and youth living with autism. In February, the Ministry of Children and Families announced a new BC Children and Youth Disability Benefit Program and Disability Supplement. Wickens admits about 20% of those with autism will see their funding shrink. That amounts to 5,000 children. Parent Sarah Lynchberg says they've been kept in the dark ever since.
28: Families are scared, and this is potentially going to harm a lot of families across BC, especially families in rural areas that don't have public service centers that they can access. And all of the unanswered questions are making our fears worse.
27: Minister Wickens says the funding model starts in 2027, and every family will receive detailed information soon. Angela Jung, Global News.
25: And moving internationally now, where the U.S. and Iran appear close to reaching a new deal to end the war. Although U.S. President Donald Trump says he has told representatives not to rush into an agreement that could reopen the Strait of Hormuz and possibly see Iran give up its stockpile of highly enriched uranium. The Strait's reopening would ease a worldwide energy crisis sparked by the U.S. and Israeli bombardment of Iran in late February, which led Tehran to effectively close the waterway. A person familiar with the status of the negotiations says an agreement would not be signed on Sunday. Outside CKNW in downtown Vancouver, 12 degrees and cloudy. I'm Kareem Gouda.
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29: For generations, and I'm guessing this is probably busy in the park today, but for generations, the horse-drawn carriages in Stanley Park have been a very, very popular and recognizable tourist attraction. A bit of a slower, old-fashioned way to experience the park's history and scenery. Yes, there have been questions raised about this attraction, if it is sustainable, if it's still needed in the park, but it is still there. And there is nobody, I think, that knows more about this than Jerry O'Neill, who has spent decades working with both the horses and the carriages, really being part of that tradition. Well, another busy season is getting underway, and the company is actually looking for more carriage drivers. So what do you actually need as far as experience and education to be a carriage driver? Well, joining me now to talk more about not only his career doing this, but what they are looking for from the public is Jerry Jerry O'Neill, the owner of the Stanley Park Horse Drawn Tours. Jerry, thank you for being with us today.
3: Well, thank you, Jim, for having us.
29: We talked to you a lot, I think, during the pandemic, and we've talked about what you do in Stanley Park. Before we get to one of the issues that you want to talk about, I know, today, remind us again about the Horse Drawn Tours and what it's like. What do you do in Stanley Park?
3: Well, we've been privileged to be in the park for 43 years, and our main operations is we offer a narrated tour, 1 hour narrated tour of the park. And we operate from March 1st to December 15th. We also operate different small carriages, but this is our main operations is really the regular scheduled tours.
29: And how are things going? I know there have been some issues with changes when it comes to bike lanes and

0: done it before, which is totally fine. I personally ride my bike around the park, so I'm totally in favor of that.
1: Yeah, it's definitely a busy place for good reason. It's such a beautiful setting. Jerry, how did you get involved and start doing the horse-drawn tours?
0: Oh, wow. Well, this is dating back years ago that I used to ride my bike around the park. And when I first came here, I'm originally from Quebec City. So when I first came here, I used to love to take my bike every day around the park. And I noticed there was no called road apples, no horse poop on the road. So I was questioning myself because being from Quebec City, there's a lot of carriages there. And I thought, hey, that would be great to have horses here. And from my early age, you know, my father and grandfather and family were involved with horses. I met a friend of mine, his name is Kenny Stobbs, and we were a partner many moons ago. It was a bit of a dream at the beginning, and people keep on telling me, no, it's not going to happen. And I keep on saying, well, no, it's got to happen. So it took many years to get approval. And here we go. We're here 40 plus years later.
1: Wow, that's amazing that you've been doing it for that long. How is it as far as what kind of qualifications do you have to join the team or to be somebody who runs these horse-drawn carriages?
0: Well, we have different positions. Of course, the drivers need to have a Class 5 driver's license, which is your basic one for a car and so on. And the reason for that is because we're using the roads, so we have to be legally bound to understand the rule of the roads. That's number one. Number two, you need to have had a horse experience. And that doesn't just mean having a coloring book with horses on it. I mean, people have been either been riding or driving. Once they have this, they like to be, you know, you need to be feel like an ambassador. You're actually, without officially speaking for the park board or the city, you got people are in town only for 4 or 5 hours. So we have a narrated tour that we provide to all the drivers. Some of them tweaks it, it's fine, but everything has to be about the historical and the horses. There's no political statements here. So they need to want to basically like to talk in public. And once they've got those three items covered, it takes about 4 to 6 weeks minimum to put them through our training process.
1: How do you get that call out there for people who are very interested in this specific line of work, making sure people know about these positions and what exactly is needed to fill them?
0: Well, we put a few little ads on Facebook and on Craigslist and different schools and so on. You know, we had over the years, we had probably over 500 staff over the years working for us. Some of them have stayed as long as 35 years. You know, it's a great job. I know it's probably easy for me to say that, but imagine this, you know, if you love horses, if you love to be with the public, let's say if you're in high school, late high school, you've got the experience with the horses, you've got the driver's license. You could be here easily for 5-6 summers while you go to university. And they're making way more than working at any restaurants, you know, either a busboy or busgirl. You know, they're making good coins. And it's fantastic. You're an ambassador to the city. If you're passionate about it, this is a great little job. We're totally flexible, you know, in terms of which days you want to work, which you can't. And we also understand, because it's a challenge, we have to be flexible. And, you know, so it's sort of a bit saddening, to be honest with you. There's a missed opportunity, and I think a lot of people don't know that we're looking for people.
1: People might recall seeing, because we tend to remember things when things go a little sideways, people might recall seeing an incident where some horses ran off the road and went off the track in Stanley Park. A bit of a scary situation. Does somebody who's in that position need to be able to deal with that? I mean, thankfully, that doesn't happen very often, and there just happened to be that one time and there was footage of it. But does somebody need to know as well, and that's where the horse experience comes in, that you need to know what's happening around you as far as what could potentially spook the horses and that kind of safety component?
0: Yeah, I mean, it was, you know, obviously you heard my ego. You know, I took some flying lessons years ago, and, you know, safety is always the first thing, safety and the health of the animals. as you might know,

0: schedule had happened once in 43 years, and sadly, it was actually not our fault. Somebody came behind the horses with a hair horn. That person was supposed to be in part of the protest. We should have been made aware of the protest, but we were not made aware. But anyway, nobody got hurt that day, thank goodness. And, you know, I must say, I woke up a couple of nights after that in the mid-morning, wonder what I'm going to do next, you know. But, you know, we are training for that. You know, I don't want to be comparing this to airplanes, but do accidents do happen, you know. It's accident happened with cars, accident happened with everything. I think once in 43 years, I hope I get a pass on this.
1: And like you said, when you look at what happened that day, the details of it, it wasn't the fault of the operator. It wasn't the fault of the horses. It was just a very, very unfortunate event. Jerry, if somebody is interested in pursuing this, like you said, it's good pay. It's flexible hours. If you like being with the public, if you have experience with horses, this is something that would probably appeal to you. If somebody's interested in doing this, how can they find out more?
0: They could just drop us a quick email at, it's easy, it's tours@stanleypark.com. So it's, you know, we're in the park, so it's easy to get a hold of us, you know. Send us a quick email with, I'm a bit old-fashioned, so I like to get a phone number. So, and to send us a liner with a resume, you know, and we're hiring, you know, hopefully within the next week or two, we're going to be hiring another three candidates. So we'd love to hear, even if people are not available now, but they might be available in a month or two, you know, we like to keep the door open because we are flexible. We want to make sure that we have the right mix, like the people enjoy, that's what they need. They need to want to do this. But Jill, you know, you get the view overlooking the city, you're driving horses. I mean, just fantastic, you know, really. over the years, we have people that are now veterinarians. They had a great experience with the horses. We had people that are heart surgeons. You know, we had a variety of people, and they all come and say, you know, Jerry, we really, really enjoy to work in the park. Because once they're trained, we're not supervising them. You know, right. I mean, they're in charge of their own show.
1: Well, it's definitely a calling for some people. And like you said, you have these positions open. Jerry, let's leave it there for today. But again, great to talk with you. Thanks for coming on the show.
0: Thank you very much, Jill, for allowing to be here.
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14: Let's talk Vancouver and swimming, talking about living well. Vancouver, as we know, is a coastal city surrounded by ocean, threaded with rivers, dotted with lakes and pools. And yet there are thousands of kids and adults in Vancouver who can't swim. Now, Mayor Ken Sim wants to fix that. Last week, he tabled a motion at City Hall calling for free beginner swimming lessons for every non-swimmer in Vancouver, framing it not as a recreation issue, but as a core public safety policy. The motion also calls for a review of the city's aquatic infrastructure and a return to pre-COVID operating hours at Kitts Pool. Joining me now to talk about the motion is the mayor of Vancouver, Ken Sim. Ken, thank you so much for your time today.
15: Hey, Chaz. Thanks for having me on your show.
14: Well, let's start with the why. Why bring this motion forward now, and why frame swimming specifically as a core public safety issue rather than even recreation?
15: Well, you know, there's so many reasons, but you alluded to it in your intro. You know, this is a public safety issue. And, you know, while a lot of people, a lot of kids, when they grow up, they learn how to swim, there are a ton who don't due to socioeconomic reasons or, you know, culturally. Like, I know personally, when I was growing up, we didn't have, you know, we didn't have the resources. We didn't have the ability to take lessons. So, you know, I sort of took lessons later on in life as an adult.
14: Mm-hmm. And so this is in regards to, as you say, socioeconomic reasons, and also, of course, for many young immigrant families, it's usually not a priority. It's a cultural change as well. Now, Park Board Commissioner Tom Digby called this a campaign pledge with no funding attached, with the election coming in October. You know, some would say that's very fair. That's fair criticism. But at the same time, he's talking about needing money. Will the money be there to pay for these free lessons? What do you say to that?
15: Well, you know, I'm moving a motion tomorrow that calls for swimming lessons for, you know, that prioritizes kids and, you know, under the age of 12 and you know, groups that can't afford it. And, you know, obviously with that will be a request for funding. So, you know, that sort of makes Tom's comments a little moot.
14: And so there is new money available for these free swimming lessons then?
15: Yeah, we'll figure that out. And that's part of the motion, you know, to go and figure out how we actually fund this thing. But make no mistake about it. You know, the purpose of my motion is one, to provide access to swimming lessons to kids in marginalized communities, to report back on our swimming infrastructure, because swimming is and will be a big part of Vancouver's future. And three, just to get back to some common sense, to restore, you know, how we ran our pools back to a pre-COVID day versus, you know, making reservations and adding all this bureaucracy. Let people swim. You know, we've managed to be able to run it for, what, like a century. Let's get back to that point where people can just freely go into pools and, you know, be able to swim and enjoy themselves.
14: Now, you've talked often about community centers and recreation. You've proposed, I believe, 8 new community centers and pools, $400 million for renewing 5 aging facilities. That would make it the single largest investment in community center renewal in Vancouver's history. Is that promise actually deliverable? just because the dollars that are required, I know you said you're going to get back to basics with your budget and find savings. Is that actually deliverable? And when you talk about 8 new community centers and pools?
15: Yeah, I believe it's totally deliverable. And we've been planning for this for a while. When we first, like, we identified that we had an infrastructure deficit. And so we've been putting money aside and we've been getting our financial house in order so we can actually do this. So these community centers mean so much to Vancouverites, not just for today, but in the future, and making Vancouver a livable city. And that's what our administration's done. We focused on the basics and what's important to Vancouverites, as opposed to doing stuff that is really out of our jurisdiction or sounds great politically. We're focused on what Vancouverites want and need and what our core responsibilities are.
14: You have a 0% property tax increase. I wanted you to allow you to finish the answer here. 0% property tax increase for 2027, yet free swim lessons, which you want to offer, new community centers and $400 million in renewals, and as I said, no property taxes. Can you explain to me how the math works?
15: Yeah, stepping back, what we're doing is we're focusing on priorities. We're focusing on affordability, we're focusing on public safety, and we're focusing on the amenities that, the City of Vancouver is responsible for. And in a budget of over $2 billion, there is always, an opportunity to find some efficiencies and reprioritize items, just like every single, the conversations that are happening at, dining room tables and boardroom tables across this great city of ours. And so we choose to prioritize and focus on the core services that Vancouverites need. We also looked at operating the city differently, and that comes with bringing on the Mayor's Budget Task Force. And in one of their recommendations, they talked about naming rights as an example, and sponsorship opportunities where you have organizations that fit our core values that are willing to contribute additional funds that we wouldn't have otherwise have to contribute to our infrastructure and our operations. And these are good things. Those aren't taxes. And so when you put everything together, mm-hmm. We are going to deliver on a 0% property tax increase this year, a 0% property tax increase next year, and then growing at the rate of inflation thereafter, while maintaining investments in public safety, being at the police service or Vancouver Fire and Rescue Services. Grants, we're going to maintain grants and libraries, and what you mentioned, a big investment in community centers. And that's what happens when you plan for these accordingly, and we've been planning for this.
14: 72% of community centers in the city are in poor condition, to my understanding, talking about Dunbar, mm-hmm. Carisdale, Hastings, Roundhouse, Kensington. Why did it get so bad?
15: Well, this is my personal opinion.
14: Yeah.
15: And this is not a knock against the people that came before us. And so I don't want to make this personal. We inherit the situation we're in. I feel prior administrations did not focus on reinvestment in our community centers. And it's showing. 72% of them are in poor or very poor condition. And in fact, in a regular capital budget, you may see one community center up for refurbishment or complete rebuild. And that's, that's what they put on the books, and whether or not it actually happens, that's another story. We've committed to 5, and we're excited about, providing Vancouverites with amenities that they deserve.
14: Yeah, I'm just going to focus on the community that I live in just for a second. The reason I bring that up, this last administration in Delta launched what they call a YAC pass, which is basically a youth pass. So you get a free drop-in access to every rec center for every child under the age of 19. So if you have an open gym, in my case, I'll drop my son off on a Friday night to have an open gym. They don't pay anything, so all his friends are playing basketball. It keeps them out of trouble, keeps them busy. The capital cost of that rec center has been paid years ago. So Delta decided, free access to kids in regards to drop in, and they're doing that. I mean, and I like that program, and I think other communities may be copying it. I don't know. But is that part of the issue? Is that what you sort of want to focus on here in regards to just, as you say, getting back to the basics in regards to making it affordable for families to drop the kids off at the rec center, to use them the way they're supposed to, keeping kids busy? I mean, it seems to me those kind of simple programs that get you back to the core, core competencies and the core requirements of a city that I think is where Vancouver needs to be. Is that sort of the focus that you have at this moment?
15: Yeah, no, that sounds absolutely amazing, and that's what we want to achieve. And the first thing is rebuilding and or renovating our community centers, which are in, you know, a lot of them are in terrible conditions. When it comes to having drop-ins available for younger kids, absolutely. We've been talking about this before we were even elected. We have all this infrastructure available. You know, if you speak to the leaders in youth soccer, for example, Van U, what have you, you know, they're really frustrated that they can't use the facilities because of, you know, legal issues or what have you. And so the first step is making sure that we build up these assets. And the second thing is figuring out why we aren't providing them for our kids, and then fixing those issues so we can get to yes, and we can have Vancouverites enjoy these facilities, rec centers, schools, fields, you name it.
14: Mm-hmm. Mayor Sim, I really appreciate your time. Thank you so much. Have yourself a wonderful day.
15: Great. Thank you very much.
2: 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This is the best of 730 CKNW. 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
12: Feeling hung out to dry by government.
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14: Good evening and thanks for joining us. The worst of the winter storms might be the last thing we're thinking about right now, but it remains top of mind for a Chilliwack resident who is speaking out about the reliance and maintenance on orphan dikes across the Fraser Valley after his ordeal during last December's atmospheric rivers. Grace Key reports.
13: Originally, about 10 feet of the dike had broken away, and the water was coming about a foot high through our entire yard, flowing through the whole neighborhood. And then about 20 minutes later, another 10 feet was missing, and about another 20 minutes later, 10 more feet was missing.
17: About a foot of water flooded Robert Unruh's property in Chilliwack with about $400,000 in damage to the neighborhood. It happened last December on a Wednesday. On Sunday, another atmospheric river was expected to hit.
13: I spent Thursday and Friday on the phone with the FVRD pleading for rocks, and I was told Friday afternoon that because it's an orphan BC orphan dike and there's rigid provincial protocols to follow, nobody had approved the rocks to come, and we're waiting for Monday for an answer on whether they were going to bring some protection or not.
3: And by then, the storm would have...
13: By then, the storm would have been underway.
17: Orphan dikes have no local authority responsible for management. Even though many are on private property, they can't be modified without the province's approval under the Dike Maintenance Act. There are more than 100 orphan dikes in the province.
13: I'm being told by historically Waterland and Resource Stewardship will provide zero maintenance for this dike because they claim that it sits on private property. Then when a piece of it breaks away in a storm and I try to put a claim in with DFA, who works for Emergency Management Climate Readiness, they deny my claim, saying that it sits off property.
17: A technical report issued to the Fraser Valley Regional District recommended flood protection work with the forecasted rain. Fearing more damage, Robert hired a company to do the work at a personal cost of $21,000.
13: My money is important, but the bigger issue here is the systemic failure of BC Orphan Dike policy, which allows for zero maintenance and will only allow for mitigative works in a time of emergency, which is inefficient and unsafe.
17: A response from the province reads, by regulation, where an individual does not own the land nor have a permit, disaster financial assistance cannot be paid to reimburse costs. Adding, as soon as they got a request from the Fraser Valley Regional District for gabion baskets, the request was approved and delivery made the same day.
13: I needed to make a decision between following rigid provincial protocols or acting to potentially save the neighborhood.
17: On Monday, crews were also brought in to finish the work along the dike. For Robert, days too late. Grace Key, Global News.
14: Premiers from Canada's four western provinces and three territories will meet in Alberta this week. The Western Premiers Conference will take place in Kananaskis tomorrow and Tuesday. Alberta Premier Danielle Smith and BC Premier David Eby have clashed publicly in recent days, and both have admitted there may be some awkwardness at the meeting. For more on the meeting, let's bring in our Keith Baldry. Keith, what's on the official agenda here?
18: Yeah, traditionally these gatherings focus on economic issues. That's likely to be the case tomorrow. Western economic growth and trade is first and foremost on the priority list. Also, Arctic security is on the list, as well as public safety issues. But as you mentioned, Jordan, really the backdrop here, the elephant in the room, is the relationship, or deteriorating relationship between Danielle Smith and David Eby over two issues. Eby's refusal to back Smith's quest for a pipeline through BC, and Eby's criticism of Danielle Smith for basically igniting the separatist movement in Alberta. It's bound to be a tense encounter tomorrow. We did talk to the Premier late last week. He addressed what potentially could be the awkwardness of the meeting. Here's the Premier.
19: I fundamentally disagree with her approach to Canadian unity, and that is just something that we're going to have to agree to disagree on and move past and find ways to support our population. There is a certain irony, I think, in having a Western Premier's meeting and having one of the premiers, bluntly, that appears to be setting the table to leave the country. And so, you know, that's an awkwardness in the room for sure, but it doesn't prevent us from talking or working together.
18: So even though he did talk about working together, he couldn't help himself, I think, but to continue to mention the separatist issue. These things are usually kind of dull affairs, Jordan. I have a feeling tomorrow's meeting might be a little bit different. We're sending our new legislature reporter, Ben O'Hara Byrne, there to cover it. He'll have a full report on tomorrow's NewsHour.
14: Looking forward to that. Thank you, Keith. Two separate protests on the Lower Mainland today. First in Burnaby over the pausing of the latest redevelopment plan at Burnaby Hospital. The second in Coquitlam over the restructuring of funding for families of children living with autism. As Angela Jung reports, both are the result of government cutbacks.
20: Dozens rallying in this Burnaby park with one goal.
21: We're calling for the restart of the Burnaby Phase 2 project.
20: Phase 2 of the hospital expansion was supposed to include 160 beds, a new cancer treatment center, and expanded ICU capacity. All of that in limbo after the province canceled a construction contract.
21: These are contracts that have been in place for 2 years, which is $45 million worth of design work now being put back on the shelf.
20: The community had fundraised to support the hospital expansion, raising over $50 million. They now fear the project is in jeopardy.
22: These projects remain in our capital plan. They are not canceled. They have been, their timelines have been rescheduled and reworked.
20: In Coquitlam, outside the office of Minister Jody Wickens, demonstrators are frustrated over funding changes for children and youth living with autism.
1: Families are scared, and this is potentially going to harm a lot of families across BC, especially families in rural areas that don't have public service centres that they can access. And all of the unanswered questions are making our fears worse.
20: Minister Wickens says the funding model starts in 2027, and every family will receive detailed information soon. She has previously said the changes meet the needs across a wider range of disabilities, supporting thousands more children, but admitted about 20% of kids, roughly 5,000, would see their funding reduced.
2: Funding fair!
20: Aria is worried she is one of them.
3: We use the money for, I go to like a social club, and that is how I get a lot of my community. So I might not be able, or we might not be able to pay for that as much.
20: With the World Cup around the corner, some parents are upset. The province is footing the bill for FIFA, yet clawing back on autism funding.
1: To see the province come out and say, hey, we're going to fund these block parties, but we can't find funding for children with disabilities. That's absolutely infuriating.
23: With just 4 days left in the spring session, parents say they want to use every opportunity to amplify their voices. And even after the legislature rises, they say they will continue to hold demonstrations like this one outside of MLA's offices. Angela Jung, Global News.
14: About 700 outside workers at Metro Vancouver have begun job action. The employees served notice on Thursday and late this afternoon were in a legal strike position. They are not walking off the job, at least not yet. The union says they've started with a ban on overtime, standby work, and acting role work. Sticking points include contracting out, bargaining unit work, and worker safety.
24: There are no talks scheduled because management have said for Metro Vancouver that unless you accept a bunch of preconditions from our previous offer, we're not going to sit down and talk to you about it. So that's capitulation, not negotiation. You can't go to negotiations and say you have to accept our positions before we'll even talk to you. That's not on. And so we're hoping that the Metro Vancouver elected board of mayors and councillors will start reining in management and saying, hey, what's going on here? Get back to the table and bargain, you know, without preconditions that could poison the talks right from the get-go.
14: The union says members are upset. The salaries of management soared from $69 million in 2019 to $113 million in 2024. In a statement, Metro Vancouver says our offer, which is in line with other recently settled agreements throughout the region and with our Teamsters union, is a more than 10% general wage increase over 3 years. A recent Labor Relations Board ruling determined essential services, and there will be no disruption to drinking water, wastewater treatment, solid waste management, air quality monitoring, wildfire suppression, and housing. A scuba diver has died off West Vancouver's Whitecliff Park. It happened just before 1:30 this afternoon. West Vancouver police say multiple agencies, including the Coast Guard, responded, but the 50-year-old man died on scene. His family has been notified. No word what went wrong, but police say the death is not suspicious. One person is dead after a crash in Langley overnight. Langley RCMP say just before 2 a.m., officers responded to reports of a crash in a residential neighborhood near 202nd Street and 48th Avenue. Police say despite the efforts of first responders, the person died at the scene. If you have any dash cam footage or witness the collision, you're asked to call Langley RCMP. Conservative leader Pierre Poilievre hosted a town hall in Vancouver last night, pitching his party as the defender of Canadian property rights.
25: Our motion would call on the government to reverse Guideline 14 and explicitly instruct all federal lawyers to argue that property rights come first above every other claim.
14: The issue of private property rights comes after last year's landmark court ruling regarding Aboriginal title. The federal and provincial governments are appealing the BC Supreme Court ruling. The decision asserts the Cowichan Nation had established Aboriginal title to more than 5.7 square kilometers of land in Richmond near the Fraser River. The conservative leader says while the Cowichan Nation doesn't want to take people's homes, the ruling still creates uncertainty for business owners.
25: We wish to have a parliamentary committee set up immediately to study the changes that might be necessary political, regulatory, and constitutional changes in order to protect the proper rights of Canadians nationwide.
14: Tomorrow, the House of Commons will vote on a motion to reverse a federal litigation guideline that Polyev alleges bans lawyers from defending property rights in the Cowichan case. Prime Minister Mark Carney has struck down that assertion, saying private property rights are fundamental in this country. This government will always defend them. The province's gang unit says it has shut down a clandestine drug lab in Abbotsford. The property on Bradner Road may be quiet now, but the Combined Forces Special Enforcement Unit says officers executed a search warrant on Thursday in connection with a firearms and drug trafficking investigation. That's when the drug lab and a large cache of illegal weapons were discovered. No word yet if anyone has been arrested. Officials in Prince George are dispelling rumors of an influx of homeless people into the community in recent weeks. Every day, workers and volunteers at the St. Vincent de Paul Society serve hundreds of meals to those down on their luck. Staff there say they have not seen a sudden increase in the number of out-of-towners coming in and asking for a hot meal. The city is also refuting claims there are people being relocated due to the World Cup in Vancouver.
0: Not that we have seen here, not at all. And with three meals a day and the lineup, you know, we usually get to see a lot of our clientele. So we would notice if there was a significant increase.
4: Major event happening in British Columbia at this time is the FIFA World Cup in Vancouver. And so Vancouver has also been working hard to try to help address these concerns. And they've put out public statements on their website, plainly stating that there will be no relocations or decampments related to FIFA World Cup host requirements.
14: Depineau adds the number of homeless people in the city can be fluid and is often seasonal. Just ahead on the News Hour, fighting back against possible relocation.
5: We love you! We love you! 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
14: Young soccer players join the growing campaign to save the Whitecaps. Plus, the parade highlighting accessibility while bringing the community together.
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14: The province and the league to strike a deal to ensure the football club remains in Vancouver. Daria Zargar has more on this afternoon's rally.
7: From kicking a ball at a young age,
8: that ball wide for number two,
7: to scoring at the highest level of Major League Soccer. The passion for football runs deep in Vancouver with another Save the Whitecaps rally this weekend. However, the team's success is being overshadowed by financial issues off the field that could force the team out of the city.
26: I understand with the current ownership, it's a business and they're trying to do the right thing, but it's more than a business for us.
7: Concerns have been raised about the Caps not generating enough revenue to keep playing at BC Place beyond this year. A few weeks ago, all levels of government, First Nations and PAVCO, the Crown Corporation that operates the stadium, issued a statement saying they are unified in their commitment to keep the Caps in Vancouver.
9: We did discuss the need for a new potential buyer to be able to have their own stadium. And it's because sometimes when new teams get purchased, they make more money from all the things around the stadium than the actual game themselves.
7: Last year, the city and Caps signed an agreement to explore a soccer-specific stadium at Hastings Park. Local First Nations say it's one of the many options being considered.
10: We've been talking with the different BIAs, especially downtown. They're terrified if the Whitecaps move. A lot of those businesses rely on those weekend games.
7: A U.S. billionaire has submitted a bid to buy the team, including a plan for a privately financed stadium in Las Vegas.
12: This is the last game, and then MLS.
7: And as they wrap up before a break for the FIFA World Cup, fans are hoping they will stick around for many years to come.
26: If we do lose the Whitecaps, and I hope that never happens, the interest level for the youth will go down. Hockey's great in Canada, but I think we definitely have another sport in us.
7: Daria Zargar, Global News.
14: People of all shapes, sizes, and mobilities came out this afternoon to take part in the Walk and Roll Accessibility Parade in Surrey. The event is meant to kick off National Accessibility Week to celebrate inclusion and remove barriers. The parade started in Holland Park and ended at the Surrey Civic Plaza, where participants could take in music, food trucks, and vendors. Everyone was welcome to participate, whether you walked the parade or rolled.
13: That accessibility is about everyone. It's not about a single group of people. It's about everyone. And we need to really think about embedding that into our policies, our built environment, our public spaces. And this is just a celebration to get everybody together.
15: 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How do you read a menu? How do you get help in a movie theater? All those sort of things that we kind of take for granted a little bit. 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
14: One in four Canadians lives with a disability, including more than 900,000 British Columbians. Coming up, grim news from Halifax and the search for a missing newborn. 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
14: Tragic news out of Halifax, where rescue workers have discovered the remains of a missing newborn. Police were notified Friday night about a woman in life-threatening condition who appeared to have just given birth, triggering a search that ended this afternoon. As Kendra Gannon reports, two people have now been charged in the case.
0: In a release Sunday evening, HRP say they found the remains of the missing newborn in a location further from the original search area on Willett Street. Police say new information led the search to Prospect Road and the surrounding area on Sunday. The infant body was found at around 3:30 in a wooded area on Old Coach Road. The release says the medical examiner will conduct an autopsy to determine the cause of death. Police say the 23-year-old mother of the baby remains in hospital in critical condition due to a potential medical emergency and do not believe her condition is the result of violence. Two people have been charged in the newborn's death. Sukhpreet Singh, a 23-year-old man who was a relative of the mother of the deceased baby, and his wife, 26-year-old Ramandeep Kaur, will appear in Halifax Provincial Court on Monday to face the following charges: concealing the body of a child, obstruction, and indignity to a dead body. Police Chief Don McLean says in a statement, quote, "Moments like these are the most difficult for first responders, and we feel the weight of this loss and are grieving with the community while working to find the answers." Police say the investigation remains ongoing. Kendra Gannon, Global News, Halifax.
14: Some Canadian activists who were part of an aid flotilla bound for Gaza and were detained by Israeli forces have now returned to Canada. Twelve Canadians who were part of the flotilla of about 420 activists attempting to break Israel's naval blockade of Gaza when they were intercepted and detained by the Israeli military. The activists accused the Israelis of subjecting them to dehumanizing conditions while they were in custody, including frequent beatings and sexual assault. Three of the activists returned to BC this afternoon. They landed at YVR and were greeted by a crowd of supporters.
1: It was not mistreatment. It was 4 days of systematic torture. We were at gunpoint, kidnapped in the middle of the Mediterranean Sea by commandos.
2: Yeah, I don't have many words for it right now. You know, as I said before, we were definitely in the edge of hell, but not in the depths of hell.
3: So I mostly felt anger. I mostly felt anger that people felt comfortable treating other human beings this way.
14: Foreign Affairs Minister Anita Anand has condemned what she's called appalling abuse, and Israel's ambassador to Canada has been summoned over the mistreatment of civilians. Israeli prison officials have denied any abuse. Sex workers and supporters took to the streets of downtown Montreal yesterday, calling for the full decriminalization of sex work and safer working conditions. They say current rules leave workers without basic labor protections, including the right to unionize, access to benefits, and protections against harassment and injury on the job. The group says the system also puts financial pressure on performers inside venues and calls for an end to what they describe as exploitative fees and conditions. Reports of a possible deal aimed at ending the war between Iran and the U.S. have again come into question. After suggesting an agreement to reopen the Strait of Hormuz was near, U.S. President Donald Trump now says restoring access depends on final terms being completed. Heidi Petrochek has more on what is known about the potential terms under discussion and how Iran is responding.
4: On the streets of Tehran, there's some hope with news of a possible agreement with the United States. Whatever it is, it should lift the shadow of war and help people return to their normal lives, says this man. Sunday, senior American officials told media outlets the two nations have agreed in principle to a deal that would reopen the Strait of Hormuz, an agreement the U.S. Secretary of State hinted at earlier in the day.
5: Some progress has been made. I don't want to downplay that, but I also want to caveat it by saying we still have some work to do. We'll see.
4: Washington and Tehran's dueling blockades of the strait have sparked a global energy crisis, causing fuel prices to spike and Donald Trump's approval ratings at home to plummet as Americans struggle to make ends meet.
6: We're over $4 a gallon now throughout Louisiana, and it's pretty much even that way through most of the Gulf South from Texas, Mississippi, Alabama.
4: In an online post, the American president says the U.S. would not, quote, rush into a deal, and the blockade, quote, will remain in full force until both sides sign off. Part of the agreement is said to also include Iran's commitment to give up its highly enriched uranium. Iran's president told state media Sunday the country is, quote, ready to reassure the world that we are not seeking nuclear weapons, continuing to insist its secret program is peaceful, although many nations and the International Atomic Energy Agency have been unconvinced. As for the long-term status of the strait, this military advisor to Iran's supreme leader insists Iran should continue to manage it for security reasons. Officials tell the Associated Press final details on the possible deal could be worked out over the next month or two. Heidi Petrocek, Global News, Halifax.
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14: Meteorologist Yvonne Shell is here. A decent Sunday, but I understand a change is coming.
7: Yes, a change is coming. Winds will be the big weather story as we get in this evening and taking us in towards tomorrow. I'll have that coming up in just a moment. Thanks, Jordan. Good evening, everyone. Here's a beautiful shot. A couple of photos that were captured over the weekend. This one from Rice Lake, and it was taken by Scott. Spectacular skies from the North Shore, and this one was taken by John. And a great shot from Kelowna, and this one was taken by Monica. So thank you so much for sharing those. It's as we get in this evening, we do have that increase in cloud cover, chance for some showers. Winds tonight, gusts of up to 50, but tomorrow we're seeing gusts of up to 70 kilometers per hour, and it is going to be cooler. We have very windy conditions this evening. We're tracking it near Haida Gwaii with the winds anywhere between 90 and gusts of up to 110 kilometers per hour, and along the north and central coast, we're seeing winds between 50 and up to 70. So this frontal system is going to pack a punch in terms of the winds, and we're also looking at heavier pockets of rain that will move across the island as we get in through the day. Most areas across the lower mainland, it is just going to be the chance for some showers, and then it'll ease off to a few isolated showers as we get in towards our Tuesday. Wanted to show the temperature trend with the wet weather, cooler weather for tomorrow, a dip in our temperatures. It'll rebound briefly Wednesday, Thursday. This is away from the water, and we could see some wet weather and cooler temperatures once again late day Thursday and by our Friday. Now, along the north coast tomorrow, it'll be mainly cloudy with that chance for some showers. Inland with a slight risk of thunderstorms. Showers for the Peace Central Interior will see a thunderstorm risk, and then much of the southern half, it is a chance for some showers. Southeastern corners, though, with a mix of sun and cloud. Whistler, cooler highs, just up to 13 degrees. Heavier pockets of rain inland and along the western edge of the island. Victoria, 16 will be the high. Across the lower mainland, so our back to work and school forecast tomorrow. Winds, gusts of up to 70 kilometers per hour. We are looking at an unsettled day. It'll be few showers in the mix on our Tuesday. Bright spot so far Wednesday. Highs between 20 away from the water up to 24. Jordan?
14: Thank you, Yvonne. A BC landscape painted by a famous Vancouver Island artist has sold for a record amount at auction. Coastal Boats near Sydney, BC by E.J. Hughes went up for sale last week in Toronto and sold for a whopping $5.7 million. Heffel Fine Art Auction House says that's a new auction record for the artist. The 1948 canvas had an estimated value of $1.25 to $1.75 million. Hughes was born in North Vancouver in 1913 and died in Duncan in 2007 at the age of 93. Proceeds from the sale will go towards the Emily Carr University of Art and Design, which consigned the piece. Hughes was a student at the school. It's a beautiful painting.
13: Very nice. I'm more of a dogs playing poker.
6: That's a classic.
13: That's a classic, but that's impressive.
14: Hey, a great performance from the Whitecaps yesterday.
13: Mm-hmm. Yeah, work of art for sure in San Diego as they played their final game before the big World Cup break. So we'll take a look back at that and hear from some of the Whitecaps. Lots of action going on for a Sunday. A lot of auto racing. We had Canadian Grand Prix, Indy 500. Fantastic finishes there and stuff going on right now at the NHL and the NBA and Team Canada at the World Hockey Championship. So busy, busy Sunday.
14: You've got it all.
13: I do. And more.
14: We like that. Thank you, Barry. Also coming up, World Cup boom or bust. The latest on hotel bookings and what the tourism industry hopes to learn from this event. Next.
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5: Less than 3 weeks to go until the first FIFA World Cup game kicks off in Vancouver, and it remains unclear how big of a draw the event will be. We've been led to believe the city will be packed, hotel rooms full, with FIFA to generate a multi-year bonanza for Vancouver and BC. For more on this, we're joined by Royce Chuin, the president and CEO of Destination Vancouver. Thanks for coming in.
6: Hey, thanks for having me, Jordan.
5: I know the numbers are changing by the day, perhaps by the hour, but how are June hotel bookings looking? Is it still down year over year?
6: It's still down year over year, but it is actually picking up. So as of today, we're about 15 percentage points down where we were last year. But the booking pace was what's critical, and that is how do we see rooms being booked? That's actually, we're about 1% behind. So there's been a big increase over the last 14 days in terms of pace. And it's kind of what we thought was going to happen. The closer we get to the event, people will still start to book their rooms, because what we do know from an advanced air perspective, so we know seats being booked into the destination, we're actually double digits up from many of the core markets and competing markets that are coming to Vancouver.
5: What about short-term rentals? Anecdotally, I've heard from people who've had theirs listed and they're like, I'm getting no hits. Do you think that's about to change as well?
6: That could change. We saw about a 12% increase in listing and a flat booking rate so far. But it really comes down to people's personal choice, their own economics in terms of where they want to stay. So we would expect, like other events, that short-term rentals should increase as well.
5: What do you think is going on here? What are the trends that are fueling this slow pace in booking?
6: There's so many things that are going on in the world today. The costs for everything are increasing, and it's no doubt that what's happening over in the Middle East, fuel prices have increased considerably. That will get passed on to consumers in terms of flights, not to mention hotel costs, operating costs. It's worth noting that in the example of hotels, over the 25 days of the tournament, that there are no conferences coming into Vancouver during this time. And so you've only got 7 days. And so there's no business coming into the hotels in those off days. And so they are trying to make up some of that revenue as well. But the overall cost of travel has been increasing. And it does so normally during the summer months anyways. More demand, prices start to increase.
5: I had a look online at prices for downtown Vancouver hotel rooms, just put in the first night of FIFA, in the range of $600 to $900 per night for a downtown Vancouver hotel. Do you expect that to remain, or do you think that could drop?
6: Hard to say, and I certainly won't speak on behalf of the hotels. I don't run a hotel, but the hotels are really looking at their rates relative to demand, and it's not unlike the other 15 cities that are also trying to maximize the opportunity of FIFA, and it's based on supply and demand, and the more demand that they get, the potential for rates will increase. And so what you're seeing is a balancing of higher rates during game days and lower rates during off-game days, and they're really trying to manage the inventory and rates throughout the 25 days that World Cup is here in Vancouver.

0: other two, affordability, is there any sense that visitors will be trying to economize how they spend their money while in Vancouver, whether that's not spending as much on dining or other spin-off spending?
1: It's very possible. We've seen this trend for several months, even prior to the World Cup. We've noted shifts in consumer spending again during prices, price changes. The costs are increasing, you know, sort of across the board in an industry of industries, which is tourism, if you think about all the parts that make up tourism. So it would be no surprise that people look to economize, but people are still looking for value, and that has never changed in consumer mindsets. They're looking for good value. They're looking to spend money that's going to get them a good return for the experience that they want to have here.
0: What would you say to the taxpayer who is still skeptical about whether this is all worth it for them? Is there going to be a benefit to me?
1: You know, I was here for the 2010 Winter and Paralympic Games, and I do remember the same conversations and the same questions from the taxpayer, and they're very valid questions. I would say that World Cup is not the Olympics, and what I would say is the event in of itself should have a great return for our industry and community at large. But I think importantly, and what we've always been focused on, is not just the hosting of the event, but the day after. And that's avoiding what I call the great sigh. And it's imperative that our community maximizes the global exposure the World Cup will create for Vancouver, and by extension BC, and what we do after that. And if 2010 was instructional in that way, we noted that visitation and visitors spend in the years after the 2010 Games actually increased year over year all the way out to 2019. And that benefits business, quite frankly, and it benefits community.
0: Is there any long-term lesson in terms of hotel capacity? I mean, looking now at the price per night of a room, it's pretty up there. Does that say anything about our hotel capacity as a whole?
1: For sure. And we have identified this as an issue. It's not a crisis, but we fell behind. Our destination was doing so well that we took our eye off the ball in terms of hotel capacity. And if you're inviting the world to come to your city, you're creating more demand. And the capacity that we have here in Vancouver does not match the city that we are and what we can actually host. And so we've done a lot of work with our Hotel Development Task Force. I note just over 2 years ago, there were 9 hotel projects in the pipeline. There are now over 35 projects in the pipeline. Doesn't mean they're all going to get done, but what that tells us is that the development community recognizes the opportunity in Vancouver. Other events, other activities see Vancouver as a great city to host, and they'll want to come here. So now we have to start building slowly and matching that capacity in the years to come.
0: Royce Chuen with Destination Vancouver. Thanks for coming in.
1: Hey, great. Thanks for having me, Jordan.
0: We're back with sports right after a break.
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0: The eight-week league break. It's a big one.
15: It's pretty long, but you know, there are some people and players in MLS playing in the World Cup. Hey, if the World Cup's on, who's watching MLS? Probably not many. All right, thanks, Jordan. The Whitecaps have hit the eight-week World Cup break, sitting atop the Western Conference. Their 4-2 win at San Diego last night was their 10th of the season in 14 matches. Thomas Muller played his best game of the year, notching 3 assists and orchestrating the offense in the final third. Brian White scored 2 more goals, and the Caps showed the rest of the league they are very serious about claiming their first ever MLS Cup.
16: Too much space for Thomas Muller. Buys it in for Brian White. Flag is down. He creeps closer to a century of goals.
17: It was nice having this result before the break, because we all felt that we made some stupid things in Houston last time and you didn't deserve to win there. So here we got a very good performance in.
18: Yeah, I think we put ourselves in a really good position at the beginning of the year. Obviously, top of the table. And I think there are certain games where, yeah, we can learn from. We have a little bit of time off, and then we come back, and we can have a lot of time on the training pitch to iron out how we want to play in those situations.
15: Kelowna Rockets are on the ice right now for their second game at the Memorial Cup. The tournament host looked a little rusty in a 5-0 loss to OHL champion Kitchener on Friday night, but you'll be off your game with a month-long break, which the Rockets had, but they should get better as this tournament goes along. They really only need to win one of their 3-round-robin games to get into the playoffs. Rockets taking on Quebec League champs Chicoutimi tonight. The Chicoutimi lost 5-3 to Everett last night in their opener first period. Dawson Gerwing in on the goaltender. Can't find the back of the net. Rockets playing better, but they are down 1-0 late in the first. Meanwhile, World Hockey Championships going on right now from Switzerland. Canada taking on Slovakia. There's Captain Celebrini. Canada scores first. Sidney Crosby from behind his own net. But a 130-foot pass to Dylan Cousins, who races in and snipes one short side. 1-0 Canada after one. Third period now tied at one, but Canada regains the lead on the power play. Gabe Vilardi bats the bouncing puck out of midair. Good hand-eye there. Canada up 2-1. Then the floodgates open. Ryan O'Reilly from behind the net. One-handed pass to John Tavares. Quick backhand move by Tavares. 3-1 Canada. And then while shorthanded, this is pretty. Evan Bouchard on the rush. Fantastic no-look pass there to Ryan O'Reilly, who puts it home. 4-1 Canada. And they were not done yet. The 19-year-old captain, Macklin Celebrini, can score from anywhere with his shot, and he will go post and in. Canada, 4 goals in a 7-minute stand, beat Slovakia 5-1. Canada now 6-0. They play the Czechs Tuesday in their final round-robin game. Stanley Cup playoffs tonight, Game 3, Avalanche and Golden Knights. Cale Makar back in for Colorado, missed the first two with a shoulder injury. Mark Stone back for the Golden Knights. Avs score first. Abbotsford's Devon Taves drives the net. Hauled down. Gabriel Landeskog jams the rebound past Carter Hart. It's 1-0 Avs. And then on the attack again, Martin Natchez will spin and find Nazem Kadri coming late. Kadri snaps home his third. Quickly 2-0 Avalanche. And then after a Vegas goal was disallowed for being gloved into the net, moments after that, while shorthanded, Jack Drury on the breakaway. 3-0 after one, but Vegas has rallied. They do that a lot. It's 3-2 right now in the second. Well, the Blue Jays have obviously done something to annoy the baseball gods. After their gut-wrenching World Series loss last year, the Jays have been pulverized by injuries to key players this year. In no particular order, Addison Barger, Alejandro Kirk, Shane Bieber, Max Scherzer, George Springer, Nathan Lucas have all not played at all or missed significant time. And just as the Jays were getting a bit healthier, were riding a four-game win streak today, they suffered two more injuries to star players. Dylan Cease and the Jays were looking to sweep the Pirates. Cease had to cease pitching in the fifth. Tightness in his hamstring, was forced out of the game with the Jays losing 2-0, or 2-1 at least. Hopefully that's not too serious. He's been one of their top starters this year along with Kevin Gausman. Now later in the game, Vladdy Guerrero Jr. at the plate takes the fastball, a 93-mile-an-hour fastball off the back elbow, the one without the protection. Thankfully, x-rays negative, but that's going to be sore a while. Add to insult to those injuries, the Jays lost 4-1, snapping their four-game win streak. Their record falls to 25-28. They host Miami tomorrow. NBA playoffs, SGA and the Thunder looking to go 3-1 up on Wemby and the Spurs in San Antonio. Wembanyama had a career-high 41 in Game 1, held somewhat in check the past two games, but at 7'4", you can't do a whole lot when he's under the basket. Taps that one in. Then with time winding down in the second, how about this? From half court, swish. Wembanyama with 22 at the half, 57-43 Spurs now early third. Canadian Grand Prix from Montreal. Mercedes teammates George Russell and Kimi Antonelli in the front row. Off the start, though, it's Lando Norris who passes both of them. Signified what would be a great day of racing in Montreal. Eventually, the two Mercedes cars made their way back to the front with Russell leading Antonelli. But on lap 30, suddenly Russell's car just dies. Power unit failure. In essence, it was a dead battery. So his race is over. Obviously frustrated, so he literally leaves the track, and he is done for the day. And his teammate, though, Kimi Antonelli, the 19-year-old Italian, wins his fourth race of the year. It wasn't close, nearly 11 seconds better than second place Lewis Hamilton. Max Verstappen third, Canadian Lance Stroll 15th. Antonelli's lead in the driver standings up to 43 points over Russell. Next stop, Monaco. Indy 500, and it was an historical finish at the old Brickyard. Restart with a lap to go. And it's a brilliant pass by David Malukas in the red car as he zips by Marcus Armstrong. Just needs to hang on for that final lap. But in hot pursuit, Felix Rosenqvist in the gold car. And at the very last moment, Rosenqvist slingshots past Malukas, clips him at the line. Closest finish in Indy 500 history, 0.0233 seconds. It's only Rosenqvist's second ever IndyCar Series win. It's great that one of them is the Indy 500. He will drink to that. Final round of the CJ Cup. Byron Nelson from just outside Dallas. Third round leader Siwoo Kim. This is one of his 33 birdies in the tournament. 72 holes, 33 birdies. He had a one-shot lead, but it wasn't enough. Wyndham Clark could not miss today. This is from 45 feet for birdie on the par 315, and that's perfect. Got him to 28 under in the lead, also birdied the 17th, and then at 18. How about this for finishing in style from 172 yards? Clark will stick this approach real tight. 2.5 feet would make that for birdie. Shot an 11 under 60 in his final round. Finishes at 30 under par, a three-shot win. His first win in 2.5 years. Scotty Scheffler was solo third. Coquitlam's A.J. Ewart 19th. Surrey's Adam Spencer tied 54th. French Open got underway today in Paris. The only Canadian in action, Montreal's Gabriel Diallo, world-ranked 49th, taking on Australia's James Duckworth, ranked 74th, so a chance for Diallo. Down a break in the first, does win the point, but did drop the set 6-3. Diallo's been bothered by a bad back. Unfortunately, it flared up on him. In obvious pain, he was forced to retire in the second set. But four Canadians still left in singles. Layla Fernandez plays tomorrow. Ogier Aliassime, Shapovalov, and Mboko play their opening matches Tuesday. And final day of the English Premier League. Arsenal clinched the trophy earlier this week when Man City lost. Today, Arsenal finished with a 2-1 win at Crystal Palace. Ndidi Maduike got the game winner early in the second half, and Arsenal officially get to lift the trophy. It's Arsenal's first title since 2004, their fourth overall title since the Premier League was formed in 1992. Their season is not over. They play the Champions League final next Saturday versus Paris Saint-Germain. At the other end, Tottenham Hotspur avoided relegation with a win over Everton. So Spurs fans were nervous, but Tottenham's going to be in the Premier League again next
0: All
15: year.
0: All right. Thank you, Barry. Right. Up next, a weird world record.
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0: Showers rolling in overnight and continuing in towards our Monday for our back to work and school forecast. The weather story for tomorrow, the winds do pick up southeasterly, sustained at 30 and then gusts of up to 70 kilometers per hour. Tomorrow's high up to 18 degrees. Jordan?
1: Thanks, Yvonne. A group of human foosball players in Toronto scored a new Guinness World Record this weekend.
2: Three, 254
1: people braved rainy conditions yesterday to be a part of the largest game of human foosball in a custom-built life-size arena. Players had to hold onto the bar in front of them while trying to score on their opponents. A Guinness World Records adjudicator confirmed the record, which required at least 251 players. What do you think? Are you impressed?
3: Good idea, but bad execution. I think they needed the players
1: really
3: had
1: rotate.
3: To rotate.
1: Yes.
3: So that would have taken a lot of strength and power, but I mean, that was okay. But
1: that would
3: have been way better.
1: Impressive.
3: It'd have been way better.
1: Done that.
3: Yeah.
1: That's the news hour. Thanks for watching. Good night.
3: Good night.

0: This is Global News. I'm Karim Gouda. Three activists whose Gaza-bound aid flotilla was intercepted in international waters by Israeli forces have returned home to Vancouver, with one of them saying they went through 4 days of continuous beatings and torture. Sebastian Toe, Michael France, and Mary Grace Matheson were surrounded and greeted by hundreds of supporters, family, and friends at Vancouver International Airport on Sunday, with tears and hugs filling the airport's arrival hall. The group says 12 Canadians, including the three that returned to BC Sunday, were among the detained activists. Others have been arriving home over the weekend in Montreal and Toronto. Meantime, the union in Nova Scotia, representing about 3,500 striking long-term care workers, has rejected the province's claim negotiators refused to return to the bargaining table.
1: This weekend, Seniors Minister Barbara Adams released an open letter saying that the government had asked the union to resume negotiations, but she said QP decided to wait until next week. But the union fired back, saying that's completely false, adding it had been in talks with the government about returning to the table last week, including the possibility of meeting over the weekend. In a statement, QP says when the minister's letter was posted, they were awaiting confirmation that all parties were available Monday afternoon. They add the union members of the bargaining committee live and work across Nova Scotia, and that takes time to bring both sides together. Don Mitchell, The Canadian Press.
0: A man and his wife, both in their 20s, have been charged after the remains of a newborn baby were found in a wooded area in Halifax. The charges stem from a 23-year-old woman who appeared to have recently given birth, arriving at a local hospital in life-threatening condition on Friday night. Halifax Regional Police say a relative of the woman and his wife have now been charged with concealing the body of a child, obstruction, and indignity to a dead body. The Nova Scotia Medical Examiner Service will conduct an autopsy to determine the cause and manner of death. The woman remains in critical condition. Moving stateside for a moment, where a bystander who was struck by gunfire after a man fired on a checkpoint outside the White House remains in serious but stable condition on Sunday. It's unclear how the bystander was shot, and their identity has not been released. Meanwhile, U.S. Secret Service officers shot and killed 21-year-old Nasir Best of Maryland on Saturday after he reportedly shot toward a White House security checkpoint. President Donald Trump was in the White House at the time of the shooting. Back in Canada, Prime Minister Mark Carney has welcomed FIFA President Gianni Infantino to Ottawa ahead of the 2026 World Cup as part of the tournament's trophy tour. Carney says the government is putting millions of dollars over the next 5 years into developing soccer at all levels in Canada.
2: $750 million of funding for the podium, for excellence, but also for the playground. Full participation. Because this is the beautiful game, and we want the beautiful game played everywhere by everyone.
0: Meanwhile, Infantino says he's excited to bring the World Cup to Canada, the United States, and Mexico, who are all co-hosting the tournament. And a BC landscape painting by a famous Vancouver Island artist has sold for a record amount at auction. Coastal Boats Near Sydney, BC by E.J. Hughes went up for sale last week in Toronto and sold for a whopping $5.7 million. Heffel Fine Art Auction House says that's a new auction record for the artist. The 1948 canvas had an estimated value of $1.25 to $1.75 million. Hughes was born in North Vancouver in 1913 and died in Duncan in 2007 at the age of 93. Proceeds from the sale will go to the Emily Carr University of Art and Design, which consigned the piece. Hughes was also a student at the school. From the Global News Desk, I'm Karim Gouda.
3: Spanning the globe.
4: In case you missed it.
5: Compelling. Provocative. This is the best of 730 CKNW, in case you missed it.
6: The initial option would have taken twice as long, about 8 months, to do, as opposed to the 4 months, which this current option does. This option also maintains pedestrian access to the businesses on Broadway while the work is being done.
7: That was BC's transportation minister speaking back in January, and he was talking about that stretch of road along Broadway in Vancouver that was going to be closed because of the Broadway subway project, the section between Main and Quebec streets. And at the time, we checked in with some local businesses to find out how they were going to be coping with the full road closure. It's already been a bit of a nightmare and chaotic with the construction, but the full closure brought on a whole different list of issues. Well, that stretch of road is reopening. So with that, we wanted to find out how things are going in that part of town. And Ron McGilvery joins us once again, the owner of Fable Diner. Ron, thank you for being with us.
8: You're welcome. Thanks for having me on, Jill.
7: How are things going? I understand that that stretch of Broadway is, in fact, reopening.
8: It is. It's reopened. So what they did, it looks like they've opened the two middle lanes. So they kept barricades up on outside of both of the lanes. And all the same barricades and scaffolding is up on both sides of the sidewalk. So the only thing, like the north side of the sidewalk, I'm looking at it, is still closed. So there's no access for pedestrians. They took down all the signage that said, that listed the businesses that were open. So those are down. So, I mean, it's open, but at the end of the day, like, it's just, it's nothing's changed for the local businesses.
7: Right.
8: On Broadway.
7: Right. So the difference being some vehicles are driving by your business now, but it has, not as though the actual landscape of that street has changed.
8: No, it's almost worse. Like, now you can see all of the, like, you know, before it was all kind of behind the barricades. Now it's just like, it's a complete construction kind of zone. Like, you see, you know, like all the tractors on the side of the road and all the, like, you're driving through a construction zone right now.
7: And you mentioned those signs, because I think anybody who has been along the Broadway subway project at those intersections, there have been signs with the lists of businesses. Yeah. I know there was a big one as well in your area that said, eat shop, support local on Broadway. Word if they're going to bring those back?
8: I don't know. Like, I don't know. Like, they're all down. And so they had like logos for each business as well. Those are all down on both sides of the street. So I think it really helps the businesses on 8th Avenue, like behind, because now that whole street is kind of opened up. So that's really great for those businesses. But the ones on like this stretch right now, it's almost worse than what it was before, you know.
7: Which doesn't sound great, because I know last time we talked to you, it wasn't a good situation what you were dealing with.
8: No.
7: How are things right now as far as customers and what's happening with your business?
8: I think I might have to close. Like, I don't think I'm going to make it. I think I've got to make a decision by the end of May, and either stay on for another 5-year lease or kind of leave. And financially, like, they don't know when it's going to be finished. Like, it should have been finished by now. And I just don't think, like, you know, they said that, like, on that clip that you had with Farnsworth, he said it's going to be, you know, they did 4 months instead of 8 months. Well, if it's going to be another 8 months of this, it's the same as what they would have done. So it's like, and then the other end of Broadway is going to be closed off for cars coming up. So I just don't think financially that I can stay here. And it's like, it's brutal. So it's like a full 5 years of, you know, the lease that I'm in that I don't think I can make it.
7: Well, that's really sad to hear that, because I know you have taken some extraordinary moves to stay there. If I'm remembering correctly, one of the previous times we talked, you talked about selling your house and doing things.
8: I did sell it.
7: Right. So
8: I did sell it, yeah.
7: So all of that, and I know you had hoped that that would be enough to get you through this, to get you to the other side. That's a very sad update to hear that in 10 or 11 days you have to make that decision.
8: Yeah, it's like, you know, coming up here, you kind of hope to see kind of light at the end of the tunnel. But like right now I'm looking at it and it's just like, it's almost like it's a gut punch, you know, and then there's just no answers from the government in place right now.
7: And I know you and some of the other businesses have tried to get those answers, not looking for handouts, not looking for something that hasn't been done before, because that's also what the transportation minister says. Well, no government before is compensated. We're not going to do that. I mean, I think you could make the argument that maybe if the project is on schedule, that makes sense. This clearly isn't.
8: Yeah.
7: And it's years and years over past the scheduled completion date. Is there anything else you can do that would make a difference? Could government do anything that could still help you and the others?
8: Yeah, I mean, like, like they bragged about how they were going to get this built on time and under budget because of how they, you know, were going to structure the deal and make and hold people accountable to build it on time. Well, they're not answering those questions. It's not going to happen. I mean, the only thing for me would be some form of like, you know, like a bridge loan that I wouldn't have to start paying back until, you know, they finished until it was finished. And that way I could, you know, would use that money to kind of pay the, you know, like pay the, like pay my costs that I've accumulated to kind of stay there until it's done.
7: But, right.
8: You know, like, yeah.
7: But there's no, there hasn't been any kind of response to that or any, it doesn't seem like there's any will on government's side to do that?
8: Not at all. I think the only way that it's going to change is if there's a new government that comes in. Like, that's the only thing that, you know, like if, you know, there's an election coming up soon and that the new government, you know, kind of like puts that on the table. But other than that, I don't think that this government, the current NDP government, has the capacity or the will to do anything like that. I just... You know, like, it's just, I don't think they really care. That's the way I look at it. You know, it's like, yeah.
7: Have you gotten any updates from them, or do they keep you and the other businesses or the business owners in the loop at all as far as, do you even know if this is going to open up in 2027?
8: No, they don't. They don't know themselves, I don't think, like, really. Like, the local, like, the subway construction crew, like, they, you know, keep us in mind. Like, they've got to shut the water down in a couple of days. So they kind of warn us about that. They let us know that this was going to reopen, but in their letter or their email, they said that the south side was going to be reopened, the sidewalk. It's not. So, you know, they let us know, but it's like I think they let us know just kind of the day it happens or the day before so that we don't get it out to the media so that they're ahead of that. So, but long term, I think that, you know, because what they committed before didn't happen, that they're just not willing to say, you know, that yes, they're going to complete it on time, or it's going to take another like 6 months, or it's going to take another year. Cause I just don't think they have the will to really make it happen. You know, like there's like, you know, I see like there's 15 people that are here that are working, but they're all standing around directing traffic and on their phones. Like, that's it. Like, there's no, like all the, like I see four tractors and not one person's in them. Like, there's no work being done. So I don't know.
7: Yeah. That's got to be frustrating for you, just trying to keep your business afloat and seeing that and not being able to do it.
8: Yeah. I think the only, like, my option really is like roll the dice, take a gamble and stay. But then, like, you know, is it going to be 2 years? Is it going to be just a year? Or try and get a partner to come in and, you know, kind of come in and, you know, like, help kind of see through the next little phase.
7: Has the community tried? I know when we've talked about this in the past, and I think it did help having those signs up showing that the businesses were still open. Hopefully they bring those back. But has there been an effort by the local community, people making a point of coming in? I mean, I get that you can only do that for so long as well, because I think so many people are struggling right now and maybe even scaling back on going out and such. But has there been that push, or have you noticed the community support?
8: For sure, 100%. Definitely noticed it. Like, a lot of regulars and people that say haven't come in, and, you know, like, COVID really affected a lot of the restaurants and, you know, affected our business. So a lot of people, like, you know, it's like, I haven't been here since COVID, or I haven't been here, you know, before construction. And so I heard about it, so I came down. So it's been great. Like, I mean, it's like, other than the community coming down and kind of coming in, it would be like a lot worse. I'd probably, you know, wouldn't have a choice to make a decision. I probably couldn't have, you know, wouldn't have been able to survive. So, you know, the exposure of what's happened has helped, and definitely, but like you say, everyone's in a, you know, like with this NDP government and what's going on kind of like, you know, in the world, it's a challenge for everyone. So, you know, I get it. I understand it. Yeah, there's a pedestrian just walking down the sidewalk by me, and there's no sign saying that it's sidewalk's closed. So she's got to walk all the way back now.
7: Hmm.
8: Yeah.
7: Well, it's very sad to hear that you are at that place where you now have to decide whether to shut the doors permanently. Ron, we'll leave it there for today. Thank you, as always, for coming on the show. And
8: thank you very much, Joe.
7: Yeah, we'll talk to you again soon.
8: Okay.
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7: You heard the phrase blue dot fever. I kept seeing this kind of online and in news stories. It is actually the term that's being used by people who are in the music industry. And what they're doing is they're describing a lot of concerts that have large numbers of unsold tickets, hence the blue dots, right? You go online, you try to look, and there's a lot of blue dots available in the arenas. Now, this is really changing what is going on in the music industry right now. So we're bringing in Alan Cross to talk about this. Alan is the host of the Ongoing History of New Music and Uncharted Crime and Mayhem in the Music Industry. Alan, thanks so much for being with us this morning.
20: Oh, you're welcome.
7: Are you seeing a lot of these blue dots everywhere?
20: Well, it depends on who you ask and depends which tour you're looking at. The short answer is yes, because there have been a number of festivals that have been canceled, a number of stadium shows that have been canceled, a number of tours that have been canceled, a number of shows that have been downsized. So something may be going on out there, and I'm not terribly surprised that it is, but it's something that we really need to watch this summer.
7: Why do you say you're not terribly surprised?
20: Well, we do have a lot of issues with inflation right now, and the first thing that gets cut is discretionary spending. I mean, gas prices are way up. It costs a lot more money to go anywhere these days. Consumer confidence is down. People are, you know, worried with what's happening with the U.S. and Iran and Israel and elsewhere in the world. Employment remains shaky. People are being told that AI is going to take all their jobs. Other activities in geopolitics make it impossible to predict where things are going from week to week. So corners have to be cut. And, you know, concert tickets are already very expensive. Maybe you've already blown your budget on a high-priced show for your absolute favorite artist, which leaves nothing left over for any other tours that might come by.
14: Right.
20: And you just have to be much more selective.
14: Do you think the music industry had become or is very reliant on concerts these days?
20: Yes, and this is a matter of necessity because nobody makes any money selling CDs and records anymore. At one point in the past, what would happen is that the record label would give you tour support, money to go out on tour to promote your new album, and you would be able to offer concert tickets at a very reasonable price, knowing that the subsequent sales of all your albums following the tour would be more than enough to pay for all the expenses. That's not the case anymore. The other issue is that people are demanding super extravagant productions, which cost a tremendous amount of money with, dancers and video screens and lasers and all kinds of special effects that cost an awful lot to design and execute. And then because the only way to make money these days is to go out on tour, everybody is out on tour. So that means pressure on, venues. It means pressure on semi-trucks, roadies, lighting and sound equipment, airfare, hotel, all those things. It just adds up to a very expensive concert ticket.
14: I'm thinking the big artists would be fine here, right? But what kind of artist, what level of artist would you say is impacted by this?
20: Anybody in the mid-tier and lower tier. I mean, if Taylor Swift were to go on tour again this year, she would have no trouble selling tickets. Same thing with any of the top layer of artists. Not a problem. It's when you get to the B-level and C-level acts that are having a lot of trouble, including, by the way, some heritage acts, bands that have been around for 30, 40, 50, even 60 years who are going back out on tour. It's just people are being cautious. We just don't necessarily have that money. One other thing that may be a problem is that promoters are being over-optimistic about how many tickets they can sell. So they book these artists into venues bigger than they really should have. And maybe one of the reasons they do that is because they've been competing to book these artists with other promoters, with other places, and they have to offer large guarantees, which means the artist gets paid regardless of how many tickets are sold. And if the guarantee is sufficiently large, well, then you have to have a venue that will seat enough people so that you can earn your guarantee back.
14: Like, I wonder, are there enough mid-level venues to support some of these artists? Because, you come to Vancouver, you only have a few options, and they're big.
20: That's true. And it's not just Vancouver. It's all across the country and all across North America. There's a very big problem with mid-sized venues because a lot of them have closed. A lot of them have been in areas that have been gentrified, so they're gone. A lot have gone out of business because they're just so expensive to maintain. And then we start getting through the reasons why attendance is lower at these mid-level shows and at club shows. People aren't drinking as much as they used to. People aren't going out to shows as much as they used to. It's a cascading series of problems that result in this Smurf-like disease called blue dot fever.
14: Smurf-like disease, that's a good one. I would imagine that there's been a lot of overestimation of demand, right? Because after COVID, everybody wanted to go see a concert. Is that also, do you think, factoring in here, that people are just settling down? They've seen who they want to see.
20: Yeah, they've played out. The money that we did not spend during COVID was spent in something that we called funflation. We were inside for 2 years. We were going to get out and have a good time, damn the torpedoes. And that money has essentially run out. And again, especially in the United States, where you have this huge income disparity, a lot of people living paycheck to paycheck, it's very hard to justify spending $150 on a concert ticket.
14: No, absolutely. How do you think the industry moves forward?
20: Well, Live Nation has their usual thing. They have their $30 concert ticket series. That sale is over. But what I think we're going to see is a lot of shows downsized from stadiums to arenas or arenas to mid-sized venues. We may see a few more concert cancellations. Pussycat Dolls were supposed to have this big North American reunion tour. They've canceled the entire thing. And I would be wary, too, of any artist that says, hey, we are canceling a tour because we want to focus on new material, or we want to spend time with family, or we've had a medical issue, those just could be smoke screens for what's really going on. We're not selling tickets.
14: Right. Okay. So this is the way it's going to be. I don't worry about the Bruno Mars of the world, right? They're going to sell out arenas and concerts. But how do you become a Bruno Mars or a Taylor Swift if you can't do it at that level?
20: Yeah, this is the problem. There used to be this farm system where you started in clubs and worked your way up to becoming a major artist, and you would get record label support along the way. That has degraded tremendously over the last 15 or 20 years. So that's a very good question. We don't know. And if I did, I would get into the band management business.
14: You're busy enough as it is. Alan, thank you so much for your time this morning.
20: You're welcome.
14: Appreciate that. Alan Cross is the host of the Ongoing History of New Music podcast and Uncharted Crime and Mayhem in the Music Industry. It's a good question to ask you. What concert are you willing to spend your money on? Now, I saw Bruno Mars like four years. It was like on my bucket list. Saw Bruno Mars about probably four years ago. And it was in Las Vegas. So it was a small venue. Loved it. Amazing show. Crossed that off my bucket list. And now Bruno Mars is coming to town here. And somebody asked me, well, don't you want to go? I said, well, no, because it's going to cost a fortune. It's in BC Place. I saw it in a small venue. No, just not going to go. Plenty of people are. I mean, he's sold out how many shows? Four, five shows here in Vancouver? But it's so expensive. And so, yes, I've scaled it back. Have you scaled it back?
5: Compelling. Provocative. This is the best of 730 CKNW, in case you missed it.
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2: This is Global News. I'm Karine Gouda. Prime Minister Mark Carney has welcomed FIFA President Gianni Infantino to Ottawa ahead of the 2026 World Cup as part of the tournament's trophy tour. Carney says the government is putting millions of dollars over the next 5 years into developing soccer at all levels in Canada.
3: $750 million of funding for the podium, for excellence, but also for the playground. Full participation. Because this is the beautiful game, and we want the beautiful game played everywhere by everyone.
2: Meanwhile, Infantino says he's excited to bring the World Cup to Canada, the United States, and Mexico, who are all co-hosting the tournament. Sticking with sports news, the Montreal Canadiens are headed home tied 1-1 in the NHL's Eastern Conference Final after last night's 3-2 overtime loss to the Carolina Hurricanes. Montreal is just 2-4 at the Bell Centre in the playoffs, entering tomorrow's Game 3. Canadiens goaltender Jakub Dobys described what it's like to step onto the team's home.
4: It doesn't feel real, but it's great. Every time we step on the ice, it's a privilege, and we need to be better at home, and we talk about it, and we'll try our best.
2: Montreal is 7-3 on the road these playoffs, including a pair of Game 7 victories. And it was a wild Canadian Grand Prix on Sunday. Formula One leader Kimi Antonelli charged to victory in Montreal to claim his fourth straight race win after teammate George Russell exited due to engine failure. The title-chasing Mercedes drivers put on a show in a thrilling battle through 30 laps. They traded the lead several times and came dangerously close to making contact. From the Global News Desk, I'm Karine Gouda.

0: compelling, provocative. This is the best of 730 CKNW, in case you missed it.
1: In the 5 years following, we're expecting more than a million people to come and visit from out of province, inspired by the event. All told, we're expecting about $1 billion in economic impact.
2: But with weeks to go before kickoff, Destination Vancouver is reporting June hotel bookings are down roughly 20% year over year.
3: All right, that is the story, and that's the one from Global News that we've been hearing about the last couple of days, that hotel bookings are down. And right now, the World Cup games are not looking like the travel and tourism bonanza that we thought they were going to be, or what we were told that they were going to be. So are tourism officials worried? Do they know something that we don't? What's going on? Let's find out. Royce Twin is the CEO of Destination Vancouver and joins us now. Royce, thanks so much for being here.
4: Good morning, Simi. Thanks for having me.
3: How are you feeling about the hotel situation right now?
4: I don't want to get into cliche mode in my first answer, but cautiously optimistic. I'm not particularly surprised. We're not particularly surprised with what we're seeing, given the backdrop, the economic backdrop that we're operating in, and change in travel booking behaviors. So that's why I say cautiously optimistic at this point that we'll actually have a good, solid June. July and August are actually looking very, very good. And so we're expecting booking behaviors to kind of pick up much closer to the games.
3: Right. So what do you think happened then in the month of June to kind of put you in a cautiously optimistic mode as opposed to, hey, everything is looking great?
4: I just want to get a little bit of a correction, I think, in the statement that's caught a little bit of traction out there. So the booking pace that we look at compared year over year is down 20%, the booking pace. So we're right now for downtown hotels approximately at about a 50% occupancy rate. So we're about 7% behind what we saw last year. So are we panicking? No. Is it a bit softer than we hoped? Yes. But what we do know, what we often see a change in behavior is that people book later and later as it relates to going on the event. And there's no doubt that there are many consumers, much like booking an airline or something like that, that people are waiting to see if hotel prices will stabilize or come down because there's inventory still available out there for people.
3: Right. Did FIFA releasing all of those hotel rooms cause a problem?
4: That certainly didn't help. We see that consistently across the 16 cities, but that's not unlike what a major event does. It will hold a lot of room blocks in all of the cities, and then gradually, as it gets closer to the event, it's also looking at its own demand, its own targets, and its own needs, and then it starts to release rooms. And so it's not ideal. It wasn't entirely unexpected, but that means it puts more inventory out into the market and available for people to book.
3: Is there any kind of a pattern here, Royce? Has this happened in other World Cup cities that have hosted?
4: Well, this one is unique because we are 16 cities across three continents, which before we were in one location in Qatar, so everything was very much contained. So this is unusual, and also it's unusual against the socioeconomic backdrop that we're dealing with that is impacting travel. It's impacting the prices of everything for people. So I can't say that there's really a precedent that we can look back and say, hey, what did we learn from that and what could we do differently here?
3: Right. Do you believe that international travelers will show up? I mean, it's, it,

0: There are short-term rentals, and there's also friends and family, which, of course, we don't have any visibility to. I can't knock on your door, see me, and say, hey, have you got somebody staying with you? So people will be spreading out through those three avenues.
1: Right. And do you believe that some of the people who will be arriving on these flights have not yet booked a hotel or a place to stay?
0: Yeah, we can read the threads out there. We can read the commentary. And this is not unlike other behaviors for events. They've locked in their airfare, and now they're waiting to see what's going to happen for the market as it relates to accommodations. Are prices going to come down? Are they going to find a deal out there? They're going to wait perhaps maybe a weekend before they actually book a room and come to and lock in their accommodations.
1: Right. Okay. So you remain cautiously optimistic. Like, what would you say to people who thought this was going to be some big, you know, bonanza?
0: You know, I recall being here for the 2010 games, and I remember a very similar sentiment that it started very slow and people were worried of all of the conditions. And then it turned out to be an incredible event for Vancouver and Whistler. And I see some very similar patterns happening today with this event that happened back then. And so, we're doing what we can to remind people that there are rooms available, and we really will have to wait and see what's going to happen because we know people have booked flights. People are coming to Vancouver. People want to see the games. There are some tickets available, and so that's what we're going to have to do, is just monitor closer in. I think we're going to be more concerned if a week out from the start of World Cup in Vancouver that we're seeing the same pace. But we expect it to pick up in the next couple of weeks or so.
1: All right, we'll see what happens. Royce, thank you so much for your time today.
0: Sebby, thanks for having me. I appreciate it.
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1: Well, for 26 years, Bill McCree saw everything. The brawls, the trash talk, the pressure cooker moments that defined hockey history. And he saw all of it from the best seat in the house, ice level. The Ontario native, Mr. McCree, retired in 2011 as the most accomplished referee in NHL history, 44 Stanley Cup final games, a record, and three Olympic gold medal games as well. He's a Hockey Hall of Fame inductee in 2014, and he's written it all down now in a new book called Stories from Ice Level, co-written with Rob Simpson, and it's exactly what it sounds like, raw, candid, and full of moments you've never heard from the person who was right there when it happened. Bill McCreary, thank you so much for your time today. Thanks for joining us.
2: Yes, thanks for having me. It's an honor.
1: Yeah, it's an absolute pleasure to chat with you. Thank you for writing the book. I when I first saw it land on my desk, I was telling our producers I want to talk to Bill. That's the best view anybody could ever have of hockey, so I really appreciate you making time for us. So let's start with, let's go back a little bit. You played junior hockey, and you knew pretty quickly you weren't going to make it as a player. When did officiating sort of stop feeling like plan B and start feeling like a calling?
2: You mentioned junior hockey. I wasn't very good, and I realized the only draft I was going to get is the kind you buy. So I returned home to my roots, Guelph, Ontario, and I was very fortunate. There was a bunch of gentlemen already working in the National Hockey League that lived there, and they encouraged me to get involved in officiating with the little kids in minor hockey. And I did that. I enjoyed it so much, and then I got a big break. One of the gentlemen who was working in Major Junior at the time as a supervisor, Ken Bodendissel, took me to a game as a linesman, and I'd never ever worked in a three-man system. But because of my knowledge from playing, being able to skate, I got through the game and things seemed to work out, and a year later he started me refereeing. So that's sort of the Coles Note version of how I got going.
1: And then how long, sorry, to the NHL?
2: I worked 3 years in Major Junior, and then Mr. Morrison, the late Scotty Morrison, hired me in 1982, and I joined their staff full-time. And you were an apprentice, just like other trades, and you went to the American Hockey League and the old Central Hockey League to see if you could make it to the big leagues. And that's I spent 2 years there, and then I got called up to the National League in 1984.
1: Do you recall your first game in the NHL and what that feel like?
2: Well, it was pretty nerve-wracking. I obviously worked with two senior linesmen, which, you know, they basically babysat me through the game. But when I look back on it now and read the names that are on the lineup card that I have at home, it's quite interesting to see the names of the Jersey players and the Washington players. And it was quite a night. I don't remember lots of it, but I do remember dropping the puck and finishing.
1: Now, you operated under two words your entire career, to my understanding, fair and safe, which sounds simple. But in the heat of a game seven, how hard is it to hold on to that?
2: You know what? It's not hard at all, because when you look at plays, it's very quick to ask yourself, was that fair and was that safe? And it's amazing over the years when you learn that the players just want to know that you're doing that every night for them. Mm-hmm. They give it their best. They go in the corner 100 miles an hour. But when they're concerned that you're not going to keep the game safe or fair, then you don't see the same quality from the players. So over the years, I just hard work, hustle, and respect for them. And I gained respect from the coaches through my hard work and consistency, and I think that's what made me successful.
1: Mm-hmm. I'm curious, in regards to the NHL season, how did things work for you? Did you go from game to game? Did you have time to go back home for a few days? What is the schedule like for someone like yourself in the middle of a regular season?
2: I had five different referee and chiefs, I guess, bosses over the years, and some of them believed in getting you home, and the other ones, some of them didn't really care if you got home, it seemed like. But when I first started, some of the road trips were 12 and 14 days. And when Brian Lewis came along, when he retired from the IC, he felt that to get the best out of his people, a seven-night road trip should be probably the longest. But you worked hard. You probably did 4 to 5 games in 7 nights. And he would get you home so you could spend 2 or 3 or 4 days with your family. I lived in Guelph, Ontario, so I would drive to Buffalo to a game or Detroit or Toronto. And then once you were at home 5 or 6 days, you'd be sent back out again, and away you go. It was roughly 12 to 14 games a month on average, so it just depended on the month and that's the way your schedule went.
1: What was, I'm curious, you know, whenever I watch hockey, I mean, it's so fast moving. And obviously, we often talk about the players and their conditioning and all the trainers that they have, modern training methods, their diet, the whole thing. What was your when you prepare for a season, you've got to be right there with the players. Was there a particular physical regimen you went through, dieting? I mean, did you have to worry about a lot of that as well?
2: Well, of course. I mean, in my early years, I wasn't very good at watching my diet. But as time went on, you realized as you get older, the internal clock inside your body slows down, and you have to make sure that your feet and your legs are still moving and that you keep in good shape. I mean, you know, when I started at 27, it wasn't a big issue for me. Mm-hmm. But when I retired at 55, it was a lot of hard work. You know, it was to the YMCA every day when you're at home and you're on a treadmill or you're on a rowing machine or whatever equipment they had there. And you worked out hard and you had to maintain a level of fitness that, first of all, you didn't embarrass yourself, your family, or you didn't want to embarrass the game. And so it was hard to keep up. You know, you were skating with 20, 25-year-olds that were in the peak of their careers, and you're 55, so it's a big gap.
1: Mm-hmm. Now, you worked under four different NHL management teams and were chosen for the Stanley Cup Finals by all four. What does consistency actually look like? How do you referee the same way on night 82 of a season as you did on night one?
2: Well, I think going back to you know, when you describe consistency, there's a big word that a lot of people forget about, and it's learning to communicate with professional people. And when you communicate, and obviously we make mistakes, we're humans just like the players. When you admit your mistakes, you gain a lot of respect from the players and coaches. You don't want to make them too often, mm-hmm. but they respect that. And when they see you working hard, and the two words that you mentioned, Yaz, earlier on, keeping the game fair and safe, when you do that night after night, week after week and year after year, they really start to respect what you do. And they basically leave you alone. I mean, the players are there to play. They're the entertainment. That's why the fans buy the tickets to watch the players. They don't come to watch the gentleman in black and white. And so if you just go do your job, lots of nights you can skate off the ice and nobody knows you were there.
1: Now, you've said that nobody referees a perfect game. Is there a call you wish you could take back?
2: Oh, there's always calls. It's, you know, we have a saying that sometimes when you put up your arm, you'd like to cut it off. But it's very difficult with the speed of the game. And the speed of the game really changed when the National Hockey League took out the center line. Because in the old days, mm-hmm. players had to be onside at the center line. So you could only skate from your end zone to the center line waiting for a pass. And there was lots of hitting. And with that. But when they took out the center line, you could pass the puck 130, 140 feet and be onside. So the speed that's generated is incredible. And the movement of the puck is incredible. It's, you know, that's what it is. But I have a funny story I'll quick tell you. I had two mm-hmm. men on the ice in LA one night. Mm-hmm. And Larry Robinson was coaching. He was really, really mad at his players for their performance during the game. I think they were losing 5 or 6-0. And we got to the third period, and I was working with two senior linesmen, two very senior linesmen who worked Stanley Cup finals every year. And the game was going, like, as far as we were concerned, the game was going fine. We weren't really involved too much. It was Larry was really mad at his team, as I mentioned. And all of a sudden, I'm starting to count players from Los Angeles, and I keep getting to the number 6. And I should have known better working with two senior linesmen to leave that call to them.
1: Yeah.
2: But for some reason, I put my whistle in my mouth and killed the play and called too many men. Both of my teammates skated up to me and said, "I can't wait to see you get yourself out of this one." I said, "What are you talking about?" He said, "He pulled the goalie." I said, "He pulled the goalie. There's 10 minutes left in the game." So anyway, I look over the bench, and Robinson's standing on the bench giving me the choke sign. So I throw him out of the game. So now I've thrown the coach out. I screwed up three men on the ice, and it was just a catastrophe. So end of the game, knock on the door, general manager Dave Taylor with Larry Robinson. Larry wanted to apologize for his actions, and I said, "Well, I should apologize for calling too many men on the ice." So we had a big laugh, shook hands, shared an adult beverage together, and it was over. But those are the type of things that happened back in those days. And because I'd refereed both Larry and Dave Taylor, the general manager, again, that was the respect level that we had for one another.
1: Yeah.
2: And it was a story that was forgotten very quickly.
1: And you were just mentioning the adult beverages in the changing rooms. Is it true in the old days that the referees occasionally would perhaps have a smoke in between periods?
2: Oh yeah, for sure. It's a funny story. I was a young referee in Pittsburgh, and for whatever reasons, in the old buildings, the visitor dressing rooms was always close to the referees' room. And when you were the junior man in the room, one of the silly little things was if there was a knock on the door, you got up and opened the door. And when I started, there was 21 linesmen, and I would think there was 15 or 16 that smoked. So that particular day, both linesmen were huffing and puffing on their cigarettes in between periods and this knock on the door. And I go and I open it, and there's Guy Lafleur standing there. And he's got one cigarette in his hand and one behind his ears, and he said, "Can I come in?" And I turned to the two linesmen and said, "See, I tell him to come in." So all of a sudden, Guy Lafleur's in our room smoking with the two linesmen. I'm sitting there inhaling all this nonsense, and I'm thinking, what the hell is going on? I got a Montreal Canadian sitting in my dressing room. And anyway, we go back on the ice, Yaz, and you would never know that he was in the room. I mean, we went back to normal play, and that's just the way it was in those days.
1: Wow, it just is a period break, and they're having smoking cigarettes. That is something that doesn't happen these days, that's for sure. The 2002 Olympic gold medal game, Canada versus the U.S., you were, of course, a Canadian referee, and you call a trip on Steve Yzerman with 7 minutes left, and Canada, of course, is protecting a one-goal lead. Walk us through what was going through your mind in that moment.
2: Oh, boy. Well, first of all, Salt Lake City was there was a big controversy before the gold medal was awarded within their boardroom, because the double IHF, who sanctioned all those tournaments, they had a rule that you couldn't referee your home country in a championship game. Mm-hmm. But the U.S. two nights before kept submitting my name. They wanted me to referee the game, and they felt more comfortable with me refereeing than maybe some other people who were there. So They won the battle, and I refereed the game. And so you're out on the ice, and to be quite honest with you, it's 40 hockey players, one team wearing white and red, and the other team wearing blue and white. And there are 40 players that I referee every night in the National Hockey League to make my living. So I don't look at it like Canada, U.S. I look at it like 40 professionals. And when the play happened, I think it was Ian Miller carrying the puck up the ice for the U.S., and Yzerman swung at the puck and missed and hit the toe of his skate, and he goes down. So I went, oh, boy. So I put my arm up in the air, and I called the penalty, because the puck had gone to Lemieux, and he would have had a breakaway. So it's one of those times when you say, I got to do it. I have to get my arm in there, right? I have to keep the game fair. And when the game concluded and the U.S. never scored in that power play and the game's over, 14 of the U.S. players unsolicited skate across the ice and shake my hand and said, good job. And I think that will always resonate with me because, you know, you're under a lot of pressure. People know that I was from Canada. But as I said, I was refereeing 40 of the best NHL players in that particular year at the Olympics. And that's how I treated it.
1: Wow. Wow. My final question to you, you've been out since 2011. You watch the game now as a fan and someone who knows it better than almost anyone. Honestly, how well are today's referees doing in your mind?
2: Well, I think they're doing a good job. And listen, I'm not going to sit here and tear them apart, but the game is extremely fast. When you watch the game, it is just so fast. Like watching the overtime last night between Montreal and Buffalo, it mm-hmm. was just incredible. The goal-scoring opportunities that took place seconds after seconds. And the officials, people forget, they're on the ice the whole time. Mm-hmm. They don't go and sit down and take a break.
1: Well, Bill, I really appreciate you making time for us today. The book is called Stories from Ice Level. Bill McCreary is the co-author, of course, former NHL referee, and I should mention, inducted into the Hockey Hall of Fame. Really appreciate you sharing your time today. Thank you so much.
2: Jazz, thanks for having me. I really enjoyed it.
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3: 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We're on the air. It's hockey night tonight.
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21: This is Global News. I'm Kareem Gouda. Halifax Regional Police say the remains of a missing newborn were found Sunday in a wooded area days after the baby was first reported missing. Two people, identified as relatives of the baby's mother, have now been charged with concealing the body of a child, obstruction, and indignity to a dead body.
22: In a release Sunday evening, HRP say they found the remains of the missing newborn in a location further from the original search area on Willett Street. Police say new information led the search to Prospect Road and the surrounding area on Sunday. The infant body was found at around 3:30 in a wooded area on Old Coach Road. The release says the medical examiner will conduct an autopsy to determine the cause of death. Police say the 23-year-old mother of the baby remains in hospital in critical condition due to a potential medical emergency and do not believe her condition is the result of violence. Two people have been charged in the newborn's death. Sukhpreet Singh, a 23-year-old man who is a relative of the mother of the deceased baby, and his wife, 26-year-old Ramandeep Kaur, will appear in Halifax Provincial Court on Monday to face the following charges: concealing the body of a child, obstruction, and indignity to a dead body. The investigation remains ongoing. Kendra Gannon, Global News, Halifax.
21: Moving to the U.S. now, where firefighters in Orange County, California, bringing in outside experts to help prevent a tank of toxic chemicals from exploding or spilling. Tens of thousands of residents have been forced to evacuate. Some nearby shelters are now at full capacity. 60-year-old educator Patricia Rivera is staying at Ocean View High School in Huntington Beach. The Westminster resident says the unknown is a killer.
9: I'm scared because I don't know what's going to happen, and I don't know if anything that already is in the air is going to affect us, or if it blows, what's going to happen?
21: As of the latest update, the tank reportedly has a crack, which could potentially lower the risk of cataclysmic explosions due to the lowered pressure. Meantime, Prime Minister Mark Carney is heading to New York City this week to meet with business leaders and court more investment. His office made the announcement just a day before Parliament reconvenes. The Prime Minister's office says Carney will pitch Canada as an investment destination and focus on the country's new economic strategy when he addresses the Economic Club of New York. This comes just a week before the Canada-US-Mexico Agreement on Free Trade enters its mandatory review period. Also this weekend, Prime Minister Mark Carney welcomed the World Cup trophy to Ottawa as Canada prepares to host the 2026 FIFA tournament with the U.S. and Mexico.
12: Prime Minister Mark Carney may be the first Canadian to ever hoist the FIFA World Cup trophy, an honor typically reserved for tournament winners. FIFA President Gianni Infantino and Carney are in Ottawa ahead of the World Cup beginning in less than 3 weeks. Carney remarks on how soccer has grown since Canada's first World Cup appearance in 1986, with accolades like Olympic gold for the women in the 2020 games. The government is putting $755 million over the next 5 years to further develop soccer in Canada. Canada's first World Cup game is against Bosnia and Herzegovina on June 12th in Toronto. David Baxter, The Canadian Press, Ottawa.
21: And a new poll finds the number of Canadians who believe the country is heading in the right direction has hit its highest percentage since 2017.
13: The poll from Abacus Data says 47% of the more than 1,900 people surveyed this month believe Canada is heading in the right direction. 39% say the country is on the wrong track. The poll also suggests 76% of Canadians see the rest of the world as moving in the wrong direction. One pollster says this is reflected by respondents saying they see Canada as a stabilizing force in a turbulent world. Brenda Molina Navidad, The Canadian Press.
21: From the Global News Desk, I'm Kareem Gouda.
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24: 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In case you missed it.
25: We start with the battle over the Alberta to BC oil pipeline, that deal between Ottawa and the Alberta government here to get that pipeline going. Alberta Premier Danielle Smith says construction could start as early as next year. BC cut out of this deal. We're not part of this deal right now. There is a critical meeting today between BC Premier David Eby and Prime Minister Mark Carney. Join me now to discuss it. Trevor Halford, the interim leader of the BC Conservative Party, leader of the opposition in the legislature in Victoria. Trevor, thanks for coming in.
26: Thanks for having me, Mike.
25: Okay, so let's talk about this meeting now between Mark Carney and David Eby today. What are you looking for here? What are you anticipating coming out of this thing here?
26: I'm not entirely sure. I think that, it's a meeting that probably should have happened quite a while ago. To be honest with you, it looks like the Alberta government and the federal government are moving rapidly on a pipeline, which our party definitely supports. But it's been problematic that we have a premier that has been shut out of that conversation, either intentionally or willingly. So, now he's playing catch up ball. He obviously opposes this pipeline, but at the end of the day, we want to see this thing get done.
25: Why do you support it? Like, what does BC get out of this other than maybe a big oil spill?
26: Well, I think that BC gets a lot out of it. You know, you look at the fact is I represent a riding in White Rock where we have rail going through with bitumen every day over 300 cars. And I think that's way more problematic than a pipeline. So I think actually pipeline is the safest way to go. And you look at it now and, you know, he's very quick. EB's very quick to point out Donald Trump and others in terms of the chaos that's going on in our economy. But I'm saying what better way to be more self-reliant than promote our natural resources, work with other provinces, and get our goods to market.
25: Okay.
26: And I think it's a good example to do that.
25: Okay, this really blew up in the legislature yesterday and outside the legislature, too. Some extraordinary comments, I thought, from David Eby yesterday. So let's listen to some of them here. So here's Premier David Eby going after you guys in the legislature over this pipeline project. Let's listen.
27: Every time the opposition talks about BC and our economy, they run it down. They attack our Indigenous partners. And now today we hear them stand up on the project they care the most about. Alberta's project, Honourable Speaker. They fight for Donald Trump. They fight for Alberta. Honourable Speaker, when will they fight for British Columbia?
1: Oh, yeah. This is your favorite project here, this Alberta project. Sure. What about all the BC projects here?
2: Why
1: you support Donald Trump, apparently.
2: Sure.
1: What do you say to that?
2: Why wouldn't this project be a BC project, Mike? That would be my question to the Premier. And actually, it's a question I've asked the Premier and he can't answer. Is at the end of the day, this is a Premier that has spent tens of millions of dollars in court against TMX Pipeline when he was Attorney General. And he lost every single time. He was against Site C. And he lost that. He was against one of the only politicians that serve in that house today that was against LNG Canada is the premier of this province, David Eby. So he can't have it both ways. I think in all due respect, I think he's a bit desperate right now, given where his polling numbers are. I think he's trying to prove himself to his caucus and his cabinet. I don't know how that's going for him. But, you know, at the end of the day, we're focused on, the resource economy in British Columbia. We want to work with all levels of government, federal, provincial, and obviously First Nations. And so the premier can't have it both ways.
1: Okay, let's have a listen to more of David Eby here about this pipeline deal. And this is quite extraordinary. Yesterday, he was calling Danielle Smith the separatist premier of Alberta. And he says that Alberta is getting special treatment here because of the sovereigntist threat in Alberta. Let's listen, then we'll discuss.
3: There is a very real and present threat of a referendum on separatism in Alberta enabled by decisions made by the Albertan government. And I believe that that is part of why we are seeing the federal government engage differently with Alberta than other premiers across the country. Bluntly, we cannot have bad behavior decide who gets engaged with by the federal government.
1: What do you think of that?
2: Well, I think that whoever's giving the premier advice, he needs to start listening to other people. At the end of the day, picking a fight with the federal government, picking a fight with your neighboring province and other provinces for that matter is not the way to go. At the end of the day, we're going to have differences of opinion, but we've got to work together in our nation's best interest. And clearly he's not doing that. He's wedging.
1: So you don't think Alberta's getting special treatment here because of the sovereigntist threat? I mean, they just got this like a sweetheart deal on the industrial carbon tax.
2: I think that at the end of the day, given where we are economically, given the world situation, we need to work fast to get our resources to market, and I fully support that.
1: Okay, dramatic day in the legislature yesterday when one of your conservative MLAs was kicked out of the legislature by the speaker yesterday, and this blew up over another big industrial project in British Columbia, the LNG Canada Phase 2 project. Yep. And David Eby continues to suggest you guys don't support these other big projects here. You're all in for Alberta oil and the pipeline, but what about these other big projects here? And this led to Claire Ratté getting booted out of the legislature. She recorded this video, uploaded to social media yesterday.
4: Today I got kicked out of the BC legislature, but it was for a good reason. It's because I stood up and I spoke up when the premier was claiming that members of the BC Conservative caucus don't support resource development and that they don't support LNG Canada Phase 2, and nothing could be further from the truth.
1: Okay, what happened here?
2: Well, what happened was very clear, is that the premier was not honest in the House, not honest with British Columbians, and he said the Conservatives were against LNG Canada Phase 1 and Phase 2, and that is clearly not accurate in any way, shape, or form. And when it comes to Claire Ratté, the MLA for that region, nobody in that House or outside of that House has been a bigger proponent for that project than Claire. So obviously very personal with her,
1: she was angry. she was really mad.
2: And she had every right to be. And, you know, knowing Claire, and knowing the leadership that she has, I fully support Claire. There is no MLA that works harder for their constituency than Claire Ratté. And, she stands up to bullies. And yesterday the premier tried to bully her, and, she stood up for herself, and she's got my full support. She came in, she did apologize to the speaker, but she also...
1: What did she apologize for? What did she say in there? I didn't hear what she said.
2: Well, basically she was removed for not following the direction of the speaker, which is the speaker's prerogative to remove somebody from the house if they're not following his direction. And,
1: what was his direction?
2: His direction was to stop. Yeah. So, but you know, Claire came back and handled the situation with class as she always does. And, but she did do a point of order, and she called out the premier on his inaccuracies and his level of being dishonest with British Columbians.
1: Speaking to Trevor Halford, interim leader of the BC Conservatives, leader of the opposition in the BC legislature. Let me ask you, Trevor, about this breaking news here this morning. Carrie Lynn Findley, the former Conservative MP, of course, a leading candidate running for your party as the leadership of your party, BC leadership Conservative candidate, under investigation by the federal election watchdog over expenses related to her federal re-election campaign in 2025. The Office of the Commissioner of Canada Elections investigating $75,000 in undeclared and unpaid services as part of her federal campaign. What do you think of that?
26: Well, I'm just learning about that as many people are this morning, and obviously some very concerning allegations. And to be honest, I have not heard directly from Ms. Findley on what her response is, and I want to give her that respect. But obviously, we do have a leadership executive committee that will be looking at this, and they'll be advising on the on what will be happening going forward.
1: Okay. What does that mean? She could be disqualified from the BC Conservative leadership campaign?
26: I don't know, Mike, to be honest with you. That is something that they look at. Obviously, with any candidate, if something comes forward, LEOC will look at that and make a determination on how to go forward. I don't know what the evidence is. I don't. I'm just, all I've seen is one article that was produced this morning.
1: Okay, take a break right now, and then we've got some time on the other side. Trevor Holford is my guest, interim leader of the BC Conservative Party. Yeah, that breaking news this morning, Carrie Lynn Findley under investigation here by the federal election watchdog. It's very interesting. Trevor, thanks for coming in today.
26: Thanks, Mike.
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25: talk about the summer travel season upon us now. For many Canadians, though, it's arriving with higher prices, tighter budgets, a lot more uncertainty. Are you getting sticker shock when you do a search for airline flights if you're thinking about a summer getaway? I'm really looking forward to your calls on that one now. Have you changed your summer travel plans? Have you got a summer vacation planned? I'm listening. I'm really interested in your thoughts on this one today. A lot of people have stopped traveling to the USA, of course. A lot of people may be taking a look at other alternatives, Asia, Europe. But the prices, man, you take a look at the prices of airline tickets, of course, with rising airfares due to jet fuel surges, the uncertainty in the Middle East driving up gasoline prices. Yeah, it all complicates your travel decisions, doesn't it? Then we've got the new federal travel advisory just issued by Ottawa. The federal government warning Canadians about travel to the volatile Middle East, of course, but also could fuel shortages lead to canceled flights. Got those rising airfares as well. I've got Mackenzie McMillan standing by to discuss from the Travel Group in Vancouver. First, have a listen to this report on that new federal travel advisory. Listen to this.
0: The federal government has issued a travel advisory in response to the situation in the Middle East and potential fuel shortages. Global Affairs says the risks of traveling abroad need to be considered, calling overseas travel, quote, a personal choice. The advisory says the government's ability to provide assistance to Canadians who end up stranded, quote, may be limited. Now, it warns that fuel shortages could also lead to flight cancellations and even disrupted access to goods and services, especially for those traveling to or through the Middle East. These travelers should be prepared to support themselves abroad for longer than their anticipated trip.
25: All right, let's discuss now with my guest, Mackenzie McMillan from the Travel Group Limited in Vancouver. Always grateful for his time. Mackenzie, thanks a lot for coming on.
9: No problem. Thanks for having me.
25: Okay, first, let's start with this travel advisory. Now, when you hear that Ottawa has come out with a travel advisory saying people, you know, should be careful when traveling to the Middle East, I mean, that's normal, isn't it? Or is there anything that jumps out at you about this one?
9: Yeah, it doesn't really surprise me that much. The Canadian government, they want to be in the, they want to appear in the know. They want to make sure that Canadian travelers have all the information at their fingertips when they do travel. So the alert doesn't really surprise me all that much. I think it's more just making sure that travelers, when they do travel, are just making sure they cover all their bases and that they're prepared for any possible upheaval that could happen while they travel.
25: Yeah, another interesting thing that jumped out in that travel advisory is just a warning to Canadians about potentially limited consular support if you do get into some sort of jam or trouble and you need some help from a Canadian embassy or consulate, that there could be limited support. Did that surprise you to see that?
9: Yeah, I mean, it's kind of interesting that they put that in there, but I think they're planning for the worst case scenario, which is say that Europe runs out of fuel and they have thousands of Canadians that are constantly trying to get a hold of the embassy to help them get home. So, I mean, that is a very far reaching, very worst case scenario. But I think that's kind of what they're saying there is just that you need to prepare for yourself and make sure you have your proper travel insurance. Make sure you give yourself some flexibility and don't rely on the government to swoop in and rescue you if there's a problem.
25: Okay, speaking of fuel shortages, let's talk a little bit about that. So this is another key element in this travel advisory from the Canadian government. Fuel shortages could lead to canceled flights. Mackenzie, what are you seeing on a day-to-day basis here? Are you seeing some flights being canceled or routes being cut back?
9: Yeah, so we are seeing some flight cancellations and routes being cut back. But just to be very clear, they're very far in advance. So airlines are extremely good at planning ahead for what could happen 3 months, 4 months, 5 months down the road. So where we're seeing a lot of cancellations right now are the airlines pulling back from either routes that have a lot of redundancies, so multiple daily departures, where they can cancel a flight and push those travelers onto other flights, or we're looking at routes where they just aren't really making much money anyway. So where we're seeing the most cancellations right now is on, with Air Canada, for example, is on flights between Canada and the United States, which obviously we're talking about saving money on fuel, but also the elbows up movement still reducing the number of people that are on these flights. Airlines run extremely small margins on their flights. So if they're only flying half full, they're actually, you know, especially with the increase in fuel costs, they're paying for those planes to operate. And so I think, I at this point, we're not seeing any indication that people are going to be getting an email the day before their flight that their flight's been canceled due to fuel shortages. But the airlines are definitely, you know, they're hedging their bets, and they're going to rejig their schedules to make sure that they're still remaining profitable.
25: Mackenzie McMillan is my guest, the Travel Group Limited in Vancouver. Let's talk about those airline prices, Mackenzie. So we see the rising fuel costs here driving up airfares. What are you seeing out there for your clients?
9: Yeah, so we have seen some increase in fares due to the fuel, which would be in the sense that they're adding on fuel surcharges. So every flight that you fly on has a fuel surcharge. It's had them for probably about the last 20 years. And what we're seeing is sort of moderate increases in those fuel surcharges. But really, when you're looking at a ticket, for example, to Europe, you're only looking at about a $60 to $100 increase because of the fuel surcharge. Where we're really seeing the increase in price is simply that there's still a significant amount of demand for people to travel, but there's also slightly reduced supply in airline seats. And the biggest driver for airfares to increase is that more people are booking on those flights. So I think that's kind of what we're seeing now is, people that are waiting for last minute trips are taking it on the chin because the flights are nearly sold out.
25: Okay, what are the most popular destinations right now when your clients call you, Mackenzie, and they're thinking about a summer vacay or a getaway? Where are people going?
9: Yeah, so Europe is still hot. It's been abnormally busy with Europe really since the pandemic. But and within Europe, we're seeing a lot of interest in places like Italy, this year in Spain, but also some of the more far-reaching parts in Europe. So Greece, Croatia, the new destinations in Europe. Everyone's been to Paris once, or you've been to London. You want to go somewhere different. So definitely Italy and sort of the Mediterranean area is quite popular.
25: Okay, speaking of elbows up in the USA, is that still holding? Like, are you still seeing people? They're just not traveling south of the border.
9: Yeah, so we've seen a bit of a softening in that with corporate travel. So people that are, can't get away from having to go to a conference or have a business meeting. But we are still certainly seeing a real reduction in leisure travel. And the University of Toronto just did an interesting study out of the University of Toronto where they tracked, instead of this, what the Stats Canada used, which was actual border crossings, tracked based on Canadian cell phones that were operating in the United States. And they showed a much larger decrease in the number of Canadians visiting the U.S., but more importantly, what Canadians were doing when they were visiting the U.S. So we've got, the people that may be plugging their noses and going to the States to go to Trader Joe's, and that sort of cross-border traffic is still happening. But what we're not seeing is Canadians spending longer in the U.S., visiting more destinations, and spending more money. And so people that go on the larger trips to the U.S., take the road trip across the country or go spend the kitchen sink in Vegas, they're not doing that right now. And that's where it really affects the U.S. economy because, they're not making a lot of money off of these quick weekend cross-border trips. So, so far we're still seeing quite a significant drop in leisure travel to the United States and Canadian spending in the U.S.
25: Okay, let me pick up on a point you made a little earlier, Mackenzie, and that's around the importance of making sure you've got adequate insurance. Now, we saw this advisory from the federal government just warning Canadians about travel to volatile parts of the world, the Middle East, of course, but also saying, like, just be aware that because of fuel shortages, uncertainty, if you do need help from a consular office or a Canadian embassy, just be aware there could be delays or shortages of staff, et cetera. So I think it's really important, and I mean, you always stress this, make sure you have adequate insurance. And I think that's an important thing for your clients for sure. Can you talk a little bit about that? Because especially for people who, if they pay for their vacation with their credit card, they might think, well, I've got some insurance on my credit card, right? But do you typically advise your clients to make sure they got lots of insurance?
9: So credit card insurance will generally cover what you spent on that credit card, but their insurance isn't very robust. So there will be very specific reasons that you're allowed to cancel to get your money back. Sometimes those aren't very far reaching, and they may also not include what we call trip interruption insurance, which is really what Canadians that are traveling abroad need to have. So trip interruption insurance covers you if your return flight gets canceled and you're stuck in destination. They'll cover hotel costs, taxi rides, food, and they'll even generally cost the cost of you getting a new flight home. And so really what Canadians need to be investing in is robust trip cancellation and trip interruption insurance. Now, we just heard, back on May 5th, Manulife, which is one of the main providers of insurance in Canada, issued a directive saying that as of May 1st, fuel shortages is considered a known risk.
25: Mackenzie, it's always a busy time for you. Thanks a lot for taking the time for us today. I appreciate it.
9: Not a problem at all. Have a great day.
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9: This is Global News. I'm Karine Gouda. Prime Minister Mark Carney has welcomed FIFA President Gianni Infantino to Ottawa ahead of the 2026 World Cup as part of the tournament's trophy tour. Carney says the government is putting millions of dollars over the next 5 years into developing soccer at all levels in Canada.
10: $750 million of funding for the podium, for excellence, but also for the playground. Full participation. Because this is the beautiful game, and we want the beautiful game played everywhere by everyone.
9: Meanwhile, Infantino says he's excited to bring the World Cup to Canada, the United States, and Mexico, who are all co-hosting the tournament. Sticking with sports news, the Montreal Canadiens are headed home tied 1-1 in the NHL's Eastern Conference Final after last night's 3-2 overtime loss to the Carolina Hurricanes. Montreal is just 2-4 at the Bell Centre in the playoffs, entering tomorrow's Game 3. Canadiens goaltender Jakub Dobys described what it's like to step onto the team's home.
11: It doesn't feel real, but it's great. Every time we step on the ice, it's a privilege, and we need to be better at home, and we talk about it, and we'll try our best.
9: Montreal is 7-3 on the road these playoffs, including a pair of Game 7 victories. And it was a wild Canadian Grand Prix on Sunday. Formula One leader Kimi Antonelli charged to victory in Montreal to claim his fourth straight race win after teammate George Russell exited due to engine failure. The title-chasing Mercedes drivers put on a show in a thrilling battle through 30 laps. They traded the lead several times and came dangerously close to making contact. From the Global News Desk, I'm Karine Gouda.

0: In case you missed it, this is the best of 730 CKNW.
1: It's not one company, it's not one project, it's the infrastructure that Canada needs to compete in the age of AI. And not just in the age of AI, to build the economy of the future at a time when the political realignment is happening as fast as the technological acceleration. And you got to build in that.
2: Evan Solomon, Canada's federal minister responsible for artificial intelligence, talking about those massive AI data centers coming to Vancouver. Two of them in Vancouver here. It's a deal between the federal government and TELUS. Man, these AI data centers are in high demand with the AI revolution we see going on right now. But man, they suck a lot of power. They need a ton of electricity to run those supercomputers in those AI data centers. They also use a lot of water to cool down the giant computers at these AI data centers. Does this make sense? Should we be doing this? What about the footprint for these things? Isn't it strange that they want to build them right in downtown Vancouver, some of the most expensive real estate in the country? Does it make sense where we're siting these things? And then there's the environmental impact here. What about the waste energy? What about all the energy that goes into these things? Do we have enough energy in British Columbia? We're already a net importers of electricity. Got Barry Penner standing by to discuss. Let's have another listen to the AI Minister for Canada. Here is Evan Solomon saying that these new AI data centers in British Columbia, they will be state-of-the-art.
1: A project drawing 98% of its power from BC Hydro's renewable sources. A project using closed-loop liquid cooling to reduce cooling energy by 80% compared to traditional data centers, 80% less. A project where the waste heat is captured from servers and can be transferred into the Creative Energies District system, heating buildings around it, up to 150,000 homes.
2: Wow. Okay, so they take the waste heat from these things, recycle it to heat 150,000 homes, 80% less water for energy for cooling. And then you heard him talk about clean power, that 98% of the power will be clean hydroelectricity in British Columbia. Wait a minute here. I thought we were already importing some power into BC, though, right? How is this going to work now? Let's discuss with my guest now, Barry Penner. Barry is the chair of the Energy Futures Institute. Of course, the former attorney general, the former environment minister. Barry, thanks a lot for coming on today.
3: You're welcome.
2: So let's talk about these AI data centers here. How much power do these things require?
3: It depends on how big they are and what they're doing. But the bottom line is they do consume a lot of electricity. And it's one of the factors pointed to across North America and, in fact, in Europe for why electricity consumption is on a pretty steep incline. There's a lot of increasing demand, more than we've seen in decades for the electricity grid, and it's really becoming challenging. In the announcement last week, the TELUS CEO, Darren Entwistle, said initially they would be requiring 85 megawatts, rising to, I believe he said, 150 megawatts or more by 2032. So that becomes pretty significant.
2: Hmm. Yeah, and these are just the first ones. Who knows? Maybe they want to build more of them too. So let's talk about where the energy is coming from. And you heard the federal minister, Barry, say there that 98% of the energy for these data centers will be BC-generated clean power, hydroelectric power. Is that possible? Do we have enough clean energy here to power these things?
3: Well, that's a very good question. BC Hydro has been a net importer of electricity, mostly from the United States, for the last 3 years. And some of that electricity we're importing comes from fossil fuels. In fact, the majority of the electricity in the United States is still generated from coal and natural gas combined. So when we're importing, especially at nighttime, it's not solar power that we're importing. And we have been importing over the last 3 years at nighttime as well as daytime. So, yeah, there is a good question about how secure is the supply of electricity. These AI data centers, the federal minister positioned this as AI sovereignty for Canada. And I pose the question, how sovereign are these data centers if they're dependent on imported electricity?
2: Speaking of Barry Penner, energy.

0: some of the most valuable real estate in the country, you know, just a building filled with supercomputers. Does that make any sense? Like, why wouldn't they use that for homes or offices or something instead? What about the location
1: I've heard
0: of these?
1: Some of the discussion about this over the last few days, including on your radio station. And those are good questions. There must be an economic case that they think that it pencils out. Your workers are near or close by. You can get technical support probably easier when you're dealing with these AI data centers, which are in some ways really large server farms, so a lot of computer components. We do have some small AI or data centers right now in Vancouver. I went to a conference a couple of weeks ago on this topic, and I was surprised what I learned then. And one of the explanations was it is closer to where their customers' needs are, and people can come and access these computers when they have issues or need to make changes. I just want to go back to maybe pull back a little bit, Mike, on the question about you're rightly asking about the electricity requirements.
0: Yeah.
1: The provinces signaled themselves that there's a limit. So last fall, they passed in the legislature Bill 31, which gives the provincial cabinet the authority to essentially ration electricity for certain types of industries. And when it came to AI data centers, the government said that they were willing to provide some electricity, but they're going to cap it at a maximum of 400 megawatts over a number of years. And then in January, I think it was on January the 30th, right at the end of the month this year, BC Hydro put out a news release, said that they're organizing a formal process about how to allocate this up to 400 megawatts of electricity. They said they would take bids and they would thoroughly assess them and make a decision at the end of September. So I'm curious about how it was that this process seems to have been truncated. We had this announcement last week that TELUS says they've already got 85 megawatts lined up with up to 130 or 150 megawatts in a few years, which if I'm reading this correctly, that means it's taking away from that 400 megawatts that the province said was the total that would be announced. And another head scratcher is last year, the CEO of Bell Canada at a conference said that they had commitments for 500 megawatts of electricity in BC and would be building data centers in places like Kamloops. And then after lots of media coverage of that, and that story went national across Canada, there's been very little follow-up. I haven't heard about it since. So I'm just a little bit curious about exactly what's happening here, because we were told there'd be a process by the formal conclusion the end of September about who would get these 400 megawatts and on what terms. But we haven't heard from BC Hydro anything more except from what we heard from TELUS. And I noticed that last week in that announcement by TELUS, there was no commentary from BC Hydro.
0: Okay, I think those are really important points you're raising. Barry, thanks a lot for coming on today.
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9: All right, let's talk about the 2026 FIFA World Cup of Soccer coming to Vancouver just weeks away now. It's supposed to be the biggest party on the planet. A once-in-a-generation tourism boom for Vancouver and North America. But now there is a growing question. Where's the boom? Where is this tourism extravaganza? Vancouver hotel bookings are down 20% compared to the same time last year. Why would our hotel bookings be down? This thing's supposed to be massive. Remember what Ken Sim said? He said, this thing is not only bigger than the Super Bowl, this is like 30 or 40 Super Bowls.
10: FIFA is bigger than anything that we've seen in our city. We're getting the equivalent of 30 to 40 Super Bowls. I'm just basing it on, you know, my own background and how I feel. And for us...
11: Hold on. So you're basing this on a feeling, not because you've crunched any numbers?
10: No. Look, it's not my job to crunch numbers on these things.
9: Okay. You know, start splitting hairs. Okay? It hasn't crunched the numbers on it. This is a gut feeling. This would be like 30, 40 Super Bowls we're going to have here in Vancouver. Well, that's true. Why are the hotel bookings down 20%? What is going on here? I got Danny Navarro standing by to discuss. Have a listen to some of these business leaders in Vancouver saying, this is maybe not as big as we thought. Have a listen.
12: I don't think it's going to be the boon. It's not going to be the 30 to 40 Super Bowls that maybe we were talking about a year or two ago.
13: In some cases, we're still waiting, I think, for people to understand, you know, where they want to go, which city they want to pick.
14: With some hotel rooms going for more than $500 a night, visitors may be waiting for prices to drop.
9: Well, yeah, maybe people are just waiting for the prices to go down if there's low demand. Maybe some people are just still shopping around which cities in North America they want to visit for the World Cup, and they haven't decided that they're coming to Vancouver yet. So maybe we shouldn't panic. Maybe this will be like 40 Super Bowls, right? We'll see. All right, let's discuss it with my guest now, Danny Navarro. Danny helps fans learn how to save money and travel to the World Cup. He's very popular on social media, travel football fan, 60,000 followers on there, 2.6 million likes on TikTok. Danny, thanks for coming on today.
15: Thank you very much for having me.
9: Okay, Danny, thanks for doing that. So we got 20% drop in hotel reservations here in Vancouver. Is this happening in other World Cup cities in the USA? Are they seeing slower hotel bookings too?
15: Yes, absolutely. And of course, in the United States, what you have to include in the equation of the football determinism failing is that not only was the hotel industry overpricing the demand, see, because they just thought people were willing to pay any price to stay anywhere in any given city. And so the first piece of that equation is that this is in part the fault of the hotel and tourism industry. They overpriced everything. Of course, in the United States, you also have the added factor of the ICE and the anti-tourism policies of the White House that is also contributing to fans not wanting to come to the U.S. But when we add that to a Canadian perspective, right, to Vancouver and to Toronto, the fact that the U.S. was already trying to push the tourists away, in effect, should have resulted in a bigger tourism boom for Canada. But because the hotel prices were still so ridiculously high, and then you add the high ticket prices, people are basically deciding to skip the tournament. And I think that with 27, 26 days that we have left to go, it would be very, let's just say very fantastical if we're to believe that tourists are all of a sudden going to, you know, pick up their credit card, use their travel points, and come to Vancouver in a 2 weeks' notice. Folks need more time, you know, to book these types of travels.
9: Yeah, I was wondering the same thing when I heard some of these tourism officials in Vancouver yesterday saying, well, don't panic yet. Maybe people are still going to show up. They just haven't decided yet. Maybe they haven't decided which city they're going to visit. I don't know. I mean, that's pretty short notice here. We're getting close to kickoff here, and we got a 20% drop in hotel bookings. That's worrisome. Do you think it's strictly prices? Like, let's talk about the prices for a minute. Like, what kind of prices are you hearing about for, like, tickets and hotel rooms?
15: I mean, what I was tracking since last year was that hotels were costing about $1,000 a night in Vancouver. And I've always been very forward with folks in Vancouver that their city is fantastic. Y'all have a fantastic city to visit. It's beautiful. It's perfect for a summer of football. But the problem is that people cannot afford $1,000 a night hotel stays. Given within the shortage of rooms, or like the lack of availability of the number of hotel rooms needed, and then you add the ticket prices. These things connect with one another. It's a symbiotic relationship. If the ticket prices are high, people are going to start trying to finding other ways to save money. And if they see the hotel rooms are expensive, and then they see other items of tourism that are expensive, the flights to Vancouver, then folks are going to say, you know what, this is not worth it. They're going to wait till the next World Cup.
9: Yeah. Danny Navarro is my guest, talking about the slow hotel bookings for the World Cup. Very high ticket prices. Will prices come down? This is not just happening in Vancouver. It's happening across all the World Cup cities in the USA, including right next door in Seattle. Let's have a listen to this report on the Seattle story. This is from Como News. Then we'll discuss. Let's listen.
5: Initially, when it first came in, we thought it would be this huge lift for the whole month. But now that is actually, you know, right around the corner, it's more peaks and valleys.
16: Jay Beatty is the sales and marketing director at the Inn at the Market. The 40-year-old hotel with an exclusive location started booking rooms a year ago and thought it would be a golden opportunity.
5: We thought it would all go.
16: Out of six matches, they've sold out the Inn for one match.
5: Every hotelier in the city is feeling the crunch now, so it's time for everyone to really dig into their rates and see what they can do.
9: Okay, maybe the dig into the rate, see what they can do. They're only sold out for one game at that particular hotel. That's from Como News in Seattle. So this is happening in all the World Cup cities across North America. Danny Navarro is my guest, talking about World Cup excitement. Where is it as we get closer to kickoff? Danny, do you anticipate the prices to come down?
15: Sure. I mean, if anything, it'd be very foolhardy for everybody right now, and this includes FIFA, the hotel industry, the airline industry, everybody involved with tourism, to not drop their prices. Of course, we're seeing from FIFA a heavy resistance to dropping their prices because they've, in effect, have priced themselves into a luxury item product that if they were to reduce their prices right now, then they would make their product, the World Cup, look like a very cheap thing that just dilutes the whole purpose of going through all this process. But then if you look at the other aspects of tourism, if they don't drop their prices now, they are not going to fill those rooms. Folks are very much voting with their feet and voting with their wallets and voting with their PTO days. And they're saying, no, we're not going to this tournament if we're going to then be fleeced, you know, thousands of dollars for one game. They can go anywhere else around the world and enjoy a much more relaxing vacation for a longer period of time for that same amount of money.
9: Okay, how does this compare to earlier World Cups? I mean, I get a little bit of deja vu on this story, because I remember earlier World Cups and earlier big events like the Olympic Games, and people are always complaining about the price and the cost and the hotel room cost and the ticket cost. I mean, isn't this thing always expensive, or is this the, or is this one different?
15: This one's different because, like, for example, when I went to Qatar, I had 10 months of planning for that trip. I do use travel points and miles, so I know that there's a difference in the strategy there. But with time and planning, you're able to find good deals, not just on cheap hotels, but I stayed on five-star hotels in Abu Dhabi and Dubai. We found very reasonable price tickets for a round of 16 match featuring Brazil for, what was it? I think it was $275 a piece for the round of 16. $275 doesn't even get you into the door for much less any of the host countries, much less for some of these quote-unquote lower marquee matches, like, for example, Seattle, Egypt, Iran. Like, this is insane. How is it that I'm paying $275 to get to see Brazil in a World Cup, but then you're asking me to pay over $2,000 to go see the United States? The math is not computing here. This was a FOMO marketing campaign by FEMA, by FIFA, excuse me, to pretty much create this anticipation of this tournament that, oh my God, all the tickets are going away. They have inventory. They don't want to accept the fact that they do, or they don't want to admit that they do, excuse me, but they have inventory. They're just refusing to release the tickets all at once because that is going to crash the price of the tickets.
9: Thanks for coming on today, Danny. I always appreciate your time and your insight. Thank you.
15: Of course.
9: Rick in North Van. Hi, Rick. Go ahead.
17: How you doing? My answer is absolutely. Yes, it's a big price tag, but we're going to showcase this city, get people around. If we go back to the Olympics, it was outstanding. And, you know, you call it a memory dividend or whatever you want to call it. I think it profiled this city. The alternative is we could not have it, save $1 billion, and let the NDP mismanage that. Another $13 billion deficit.
9: All right, Rick, thanks a lot for the calls. Yeah, I mean, I covered the Olympic Games. It was a fun event for the city, for sure. And listen, I hope this thing does succeed. I hope those hotel bookings do pick up. I hope all these small businesses downtown are just rocking and rolling through this whole thing and make a ton of profit. I mean, I hope this thing is a success. But it's troubling to see the hotel rooms down 20% at this point, just weeks away. Rob in Vancouver. Hi, Rob. Go ahead.
18: Hi, Mike. Hey, the thing that's being lost here is like we got our Vancouver Whitecaps, $25, $50 a ticket. You get to watch the league champs. The whole city's starting to know all their names. And that what we got from the FIFA as far as who we play and who's playing in Vancouver, they're garbage. Nobody knows these guys. They don't have a clue who they are. And like if you go to the Olympics for the hockey, when Sweden played Canada, the U.S., Russia, good God, every game was a super game. This is junk.
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19: 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Temptations?
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27: This is Global News. I'm Karim Gouda. Three activists whose Gaza-bound aid flotilla was intercepted in international waters by Israeli forces have returned home to Vancouver, with one of them saying they went through 4 days of continuous beatings and torture. Sebastian Toe, Michael France, and Mary Grace Matheson were surrounded and greeted by hundreds of supporters, family, and friends at Vancouver International Airport on Sunday, with tears and hugs filling the airport's arrival hall. The group says 12 Canadians, including the three that returned to BC Sunday, were among the detained activists. Others have been arriving home over the weekend in Montreal and Toronto. Meantime, the union in Nova Scotia, representing about 3,500 striking long-term care workers, has rejected the province's claim negotiators refused to return to the bargaining table.
28: This weekend, Seniors Minister Barbara Adams released an open letter saying that the government had asked the union to resume negotiations, but she said QP decided to wait until next week. But the union fired back, saying that's completely false, adding it had been in talks with the government about returning to the table last week, including the possibility of meeting over the weekend. In a statement, QP says when the minister's letter was posted, they were awaiting confirmation that all parties were available Monday afternoon. They add the union members of the bargaining committee live and work across Nova Scotia, and that takes time to bring both sides together. Don Mitchell, The Canadian Press.
27: A man and his wife, both in their 20s, have been charged after the remains of a newborn baby were found in a wooded area in Halifax. The charges stem from a 23-year-old woman who appeared to have recently given birth, arriving at a local hospital in life-threatening condition on Friday night. Halifax Regional Police say a relative of the woman and his wife have now been charged with concealing the body of a child, obstruction, and indignity to a dead body. The Nova Scotia Medical Examiner Service will conduct an autopsy to determine the cause and manner of death. The woman remains in critical condition. Moving stateside for a moment, where a bystander who was struck by gunfire after a man fired on a checkpoint outside the White House remains in serious but stable condition on Sunday. It's unclear how the bystander was shot, and their identity has not been released. Meanwhile, U.S. Secret Service officers shot and killed 21-year-old Nasir Best of Maryland on Saturday after he reportedly shot toward a White House security checkpoint. President Donald Trump was in the White House at the time of the shooting. Back in Canada, Prime Minister Mark Carney has welcomed FIFA President Gianni Infantino to Ottawa ahead of the 2026 World Cup as part of the tournament's trophy tour. Carney says the government is putting millions of dollars over the next 5 years into developing soccer at all levels in Canada.
5: $750 million of funding for the podium, for excellence, but also for the playground. Full participation. Because this is the beautiful game, and we want the beautiful game played everywhere by everyone.
27: Meanwhile, Infantino says he's excited to bring the World Cup to Canada, the United States, and Mexico, who are all co-hosting the tournament. And a BC landscape painting by a famous Vancouver Island artist has sold for a record amount at auction. Coastal Boats near Sydney, BC by E.J. Hughes went up for sale last week in Toronto and sold for a whopping $5.7 million. Heffel Fine Art Auction House says that's a new auction record for the artist. The 1948 canvas had an estimated value of $1.25 to $1.75 million. Hughes was born in North Vancouver in 1913 and died in Duncan in 2007 at the age of 93. Proceeds from the sale will go to the Emily Carr University of Art and Design, which consigned the piece. Hughes was also a student at the school. From the Global News Desk, I'm Kareem Gouda.
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7: 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Well, now we've expanded the show to a new two-hour format. 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Well, at least the best ones for you. 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
10: Bullets zip past as bombs rain down. A young doctor is pinned down along with stretcher bearers, and their destination seems as far away as the moon. They're headed to an aid station to treat wounded men clinging to life. And with that in mind, the doctor musters up all of his courage and jumps into action. He runs into the chaos as the world explodes around him. But then, as he reaches down to open the door, everything goes white. His senses overwhelm as he hears nothing and everything all at once. When his world comes back into focus, he feels his arm on fire. And as he looks down, his mind races to understand what just happened. Metal has pierced his flesh. He's wounded, but not dead. So he opens the door and steps inside the aid station to finish the job he was there to do. Save lives. It's something he would go on to do on a much grander scale. I'm Craig Baird, and this is Canadian History X. This month, I'm sharing stories of the individuals who made the list of the greatest Canadians back in 2004. And in this episode, we look at one of our country's most famous doctors. This is the story of Frederick Banting. Frederick Banting was born in a small farmhouse near Alliston, Ontario, on November 14, 1891. He was the youngest of six children for William Banting and Margaret Grant, and his childhood was spent on the family farm where hard work and practicality was the norm. Frederick was a shy child. His siblings were older, and some by more than a few years, so He started school at 7 years old, but didn't excel. He was often bullied and struggled with spelling, so he preferred to spend his time on the farm. However, as he progressed, he did well in physics and chemistry, even if he had to repeat English, and narrowly passed Latin but failed French. No one thought that he would ever become one of the most famous Canadians in history. His principal said, "We would not have picked him for one on whom fame would settle." He definitely wasn't a prodigy, but he was persistent, and Frederick managed to graduate high school in July 1910, and then had to decide what his future would be. His brothers were farmers, his sister was living in Paris, where she was learning to paint. But Frederick was the youngest, and trying to figure out what to do, so he enrolled in a general arts program at Victoria College in Toronto, where he struggled.
9: And he spends that summer out west, family farm, relatives, and when you read in his memoir, he talks about he's literally sitting on the riverbank and says, "No, this isn't my calling."
10: That's Grant Maltman, the curator at Banting House, and he said that the trip changed his life forever because when Frederick returned, he made one crucial change. He switched to medicine and went from a failing student to an excellent one. He'd finally found his footing, but then the war came. Like so many young men of his generation, the First World War interrupted everything. On August 16, 1914, the same day that Canada declared war on Germany, he tried to enlist but was denied on account of his poor eyesight. But remember, Frederick was nothing if not persistent and undeterred. He attempted to enlist again in October, and he was once again denied. Time passed, and by 1915, the reality of the war dawned on the Allied nations. The need for the men on the front lines far outweighed the supply, and requirements for enlistment loosened. Frederick attempted to join once more, and this time he was accepted. Now, the Allies may have needed troops, but Frederick had something else they wanted, medical training. But he didn't go overseas right away. Instead, he spent his fourth year of medical school focused on clinical work at Toronto General Hospital, and his first operation was draining a soldier's abscess. His fifth and final year was condensed down to 5 months, and on December 9, 1916, Frederick Banting graduated with a Bachelor of Medicine. The next day, he reported for military duty. He was quickly promoted to lieutenant and shipped out from Halifax on March 26, 1917. When he arrived in England, he was posted to the Granville Special Hospital in Kent, and for the next 13 months, he assisted Clarence L. Starr, the chief surgeon of Toronto's Hospital for Sick Children, back home. Then, he was transferred to France in June 1918, where he would be much closer to the action. And for the first time, the war wasn't a distant, abstract thought. Everyday soldiers were brought in who had been shredded by machine gun fire or nearly torn apart by artillery. Every shift meant a bleeding and dying man would be in front of him on the operating table. Frederick would tend to and dress the wounded for hours and days on end at an aid post near the front lines, and danger was ever present. During one battle in 1918, a German soldier ran into his aid post where a patient saved him by shooting the German at the door. Each passing day brought the battle closer and closer to him, until one day it arrived with a bang. In late September 1918, Frederick was caring for the wounded in a German military hospital the Canadians had taken over after the Battle of Canal du Nord. That's when Grant Maltman, the curator of the Banting Museum, said Frederick's war came to an end.
9: Towards the end of the day, a surgeon at one of those frontline aid stations was killed. And so he takes his stretcher bearers to that station and they get pinned down. And Banting makes a run for the station. And when he arrives, it basically gets to the door. Another artillery shell explodes. A piece of shrapnel catches in the right arm.
10: Major L.C. Palmer, Frederick's commanding officer, ordered him evacuated to be treated, but he defied the order and helped triage patients for the next 17 hours. Grant said the defiance made Palmer livid.
9: Gives him a pretty good dressing down. You know, Banting tries to defend his position. There's no officers. There are a lot of non-commissioned officers here. We're going to be fine. And personally walks him to the field ambulance. And when he sits him down in the front seat, Banting basically blacks out.
10: Palmer may have been mad, but he also respected the heroic effort and recommended Frederick be decorated for his bravery, and a few months later, he was awarded the Military Cross. By then, he was in a hospital bed, healing, and he wrote to his mother and said, "My dearest mother,
8: This letter will be short left hand. I was slightly wounded yesterday in the right forearm. Had operation last night and shrapnel removed from between bones. I feel pretty good, only tired. I just had a big, hot, lovely dinner. Everyone is as kind as can be now. Please don't worry. I'm the luckiest boy in France. He returned to Canada in 1919 and immediately completed his surgical training in Toronto. That same year, he took an internship at the Hospital for Sick Children. Established in 1875 by Elizabeth McMaster, the hospital has always been a leader in pediatric care. In 1908, it was the first place in Toronto with a milk pasteurization facility, and decades later, researchers invented the infant cereal Pablum to combat infant malnutrition. While Banting desperately wanted to work at the hospital, he was unable to get a spot on staff and left in 1920. With no clear path or major success in Toronto, he moved to London, Ontario to set up his own medical practice. He didn't take over from an established doctor, and his office was in his home, away from high traffic areas. He didn't even have his first patient for 28 days after he opened. Grant said, simply put, business was slow.
9: Can't see the name of the front window because there's this beautiful silver maple out front. And the only other way to advertise is put your name in the phone book. And unfortunately, the phone book was printed in April, and he doesn't move here until June.
8: To make extra money, he began teaching orthopedics and anthropology at the University of Western Ontario. Despite the lectures, his debts started to pile up. Little did he know, he was about to change the future of medicine with just one lecture. But before we get to Frederick's discovery, let's go back about 3,500 years ago, give or take a century, to an unknown doctor writing the Ebers Papyrus. This 20 meters long scroll contains 842 formulas and remedies for various conditions and injuries. Do you want to cure a migraine? Take a clay effigy of a crocodile, stuff the mouth with herbs, and then bind it to your head with a linen strip inscribed with the names of Egyptian gods. Maybe this was effective. Maybe not. I'm a historian, not a doctor. But the papyrus is important for another reason. It contains the earliest written record of diabetes. The papyrus details a treatment for a person urinating too much or if their urine has a sweet taste to it. Both are common symptoms of diabetes. For those symptoms, it's recommended you measure a glass filled with pond water, mixed with elderberry, fibers of a plant, fresh milk, and green dates. Another option was a rectal injection of olive oil, honey, beer, sea salt, and fruit seeds. Please note, Canadian History X does not recommend nor endorse trying either of these methods.
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8: Let's jump ahead a few thousand years to the 19th century. By now, diabetes was being treated through bloodletting and opium. Some doctors even recommended that patients eat as much as possible to make up for the loss of nutrients through urinating. They also encouraged extra large amounts of sugar. And as you can imagine, this led to many early deaths. By the end of the century, doctors realized that fasting provided some success in controlling the symptoms of diabetes. Patients were then given a sugar-free, low-carb diet. This starvation diet developed by Frederick Madison Allen could extend the life of diabetics, but there was still no real treatment. And by the 1910s, research showed that the cause of diabetes seemed to be localized to the pancreas. German doctor Georg Ludwig Julzea experimented with pancreatic extracts to treat diabetes, but had limited success due to side effects and the inability to purify the extracts. And after the First World War, other doctors were making headway, but only one would make the discovery. And that would happen during a sleepless night in 1920. In October 1920, Frederick Banting was asked to give a talk of the pancreas at the University of Western Ontario. He was preparing for the lecture when he came across an article written by American doctor Moses Barron. Barron described an autopsy of a patient who had a pancreatic stone obstructing the pancreatic duct.
10: This left most of the islet's cells, which produce, store, and release insulin, intact. In type 1 diabetes, these cells are destroyed, preventing insulin production. And at 2 a.m. on October 31st, 1920, Frederick Banting was trying to sleep when he had an epiphany. He realized that intact islets would be recovered if most of the pancreas was gone. In that moment, he wrote on a piece of paper his hypothesis. Ligate pancreatic ducts of dog. Keep dogs alive. Telecini degenerative leaving islets. Try to isolate the internal secretion of those and relieve glycosuria. Grant says that note includes one of Frederick's biggest weaknesses and the reason he struggled in school.
9: One of the words he spells incorrectly? Diabetes. The terrible speller, but we could read the entire hypothesis. And as one physician said, let's cut him some slack. Look at that penmanship.
10: The following morning, Frederick Banting spoke with F.R. Miller, the professor of physiology at the University of Western Ontario. Miller advised him to go to the University of Toronto. And in the spring of 1921, Frederick met with J.R.R. McLeod, the professor of physiology at the University of Toronto, to present his research and gain support. And although McLeod was skeptical, he saw promise. So, on May 17, 1921, Frederick Banting began his research, and McLeod would oversee the project. He also arranged for two undergraduates, Charles Best and Clark Noble, to assist, but Frederick only needed one. So he chose his assistant with a flip of a coin. Charles Best won, allegedly. Best says the coin flip never happened, while Banting said it did. But Frederick Banting could not have chosen a better assistant. By July 30, 1921, the two men were able to isolate an extract from the islet cells of a dog and then injected them into a diabetic one. The results showed in a reduction in blood sugar by 40% in just an hour. And that impressed J.R.R. McLeod so much that he moved them to a better lab and gave them more dogs. Grant said the men had been working nonstop from May to July, and the pressure was getting to them.
9: They have some struggles. I think both, it's pretty well known, both Banting and Best suffered a bit of depression, especially during this period.
10: The biggest time suck was waiting for weeks to extract insulin from the dogs. So Frederick suggested getting insulin from the pancreas of a calf fetus. They turned to calves from the William Davies Slaughterhouse in Toronto and discovered that the extracts were just as good as those that came from dogs. They kept working, and they successfully extracted insulin from an adult cow in December 1921. The focus of their research then changed the purification of the insulin, and biochemist James Collip was brought onto the team. And within a month, Frederick and the team had done something that would change medicine forever. Leonard Thompson was a 13-year-old boy from the Beaches neighborhood of Toronto who had been diagnosed with type 1 diabetes. He was being treated at the hospital for sick children. And like others at the time, he had been placed on a starvation diet in the hopes of controlling the disease and extending his life. Enter in Frederick Banting. On January 11, 1922, Leonard Thompson was given the first dose of insulin derived from Frederick's work. Unfortunately, there were still impurities, and Leonard developed a severe allergic reaction. And for the next 12 days, Frederick's team worked day and night to purify the solution. But it wasn't until January 23rd that Leonard was given a new injection. This time, there were no side effects, and the medical team proceeded with daily injections over the course of 2 weeks. Leonard's health improved immensely, and he would go on to live until he was 26 years old when he died of pneumonia.
0: Leonard Thompson, 13 years old, diabetes mellitus, 65 pounds.
1: Starve the child to let them live. The treatment's as cruel as the disease. It's a death sentence.
2: Dr. Banting.
3: This could be it.
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3: But will it save him?
5: It's not pure enough.
6: So we try again. And again. And again.
22: Before the discovery of insulin, diabetes was a death sentence. Banting, Best, Collip, and McLeod's breakthrough has saved millions of lives. Leonard Thompson's was the first.
8: Now, before Frederick's invention, children with type 1 diabetes typically lived only a few months to a maximum of 2 years after diagnosis. It was often referred to as a death sentence because children with rapid onset diabetes usually died within a year, with many succumbing to diabetic ketoacidosis. The next child to be treated was 12-year-old Elizabeth Hughes, the daughter of U.S. Secretary of State Charles Evan Hughes. Elizabeth became the first American patient to receive insulin. And because she had been on a starvation diet, she weighed only 45 pounds when she received the injection. But very quickly, she was well enough to gain weight and return to Washington by October 1922. She went on to live until she was 73, and by 1981, she had received 42,000 injections of insulin.
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16: A beloved 75-year-old man washing up, getting ready for bed, is brutally beaten and killed. 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
8: Meanwhile, in 1922, in only a few months, Frederick's team had discovered the first real treatment for diabetes, and it would save the lives of millions. Now, this invention was worth a fortune, but the team was reluctant to patent the process for insulin because it violated medical ethics. But Frederick realized that if they didn't patent it, their research would be hijacked by a third party, and safe distribution could be compromised in the pursuit of the almighty dollar. The team sent a letter to the University of Toronto that stated, "The patent would not be used for any other purpose than to prevent the taking out of a patent by other persons. When the details of the method of preparation are published, anyone would be free to prepare the extract, but no one could secure a profitable monopoly." On January 15, 1923, the patent was assigned to the University of Toronto Board of Governors for the token cost of $1. Now, it's often repeated online that when Frederick Banting sold the patent, he stated publicly that he did so because of the discovery belonging to the world. That's great sentiment, but Grant says it probably didn't happen.
10: No one can find in print where he actually said it or date it, but it's become one of those popular myths, much like the Nobel Prize. I mean, it's a great story, very similar to the Banting and Best went from one end of the room giving insulin to all these patients in the ward. And by the time they got to the last patient, the first patient is up and going. Another great story.
8: With the patent being public, so came the accolades. In August 1923, Frederick graced the cover of Time magazine, the first Canadian to ever have the honor. 2 months later, on October 26, 1923, news came that Frederick Banting and J.R.R. McLeod had won the Nobel Prize. At only 31 years old, Frederick became not only the youngest recipient of the Nobel Prize in Physiology or Medicine, but also the first Canadian to receive a Nobel Prize. Lester B. Pearson would be the next Canadian to win one when he received the Nobel Peace Prize in 1957. And Frederick split the winnings with his assistant Charles Best because he felt he always believed in the project. In his mind, McLeod had been skeptical until he'd been able to extract insulin, while Best had been by his side from the beginning. McLeod split his prize money with James Collip. But many felt the prize should have gone to Best, and in fact, in 1972, the Nobel Committee publicly stated that omitting Best from the prize was a mistake. Meanwhile, back in 1923, by the end of October, just 3 years from that sleepless night that started it all, Frederick Banting was at a banquet being held in his honor at the University of Toronto. Discovering insulin defined the rest of his life. That same year, he was appointed to the new Banting and Best Chair of Medical Research at the University of Toronto, and the Government of Canada also provided him with $7,500 a year lifetime annuity to continue his work. 76,000 people watched him give a speech at the opening day of the Canadian National Expedition, where he thanked his colleagues in the federal and provincial government for funding his work. And Banting's proud parents were in the audience, and when asked if she was proud of her son, his mother said, "Not proud. Thankful." The following year, he received 5 honorary degrees and married Marion Robertson. The couple remained together for 8 years and had 1 child, William. Frederick Banting was the most famous doctor in Canada and quite possibly the world. And with that came pressure. Could he cure more diseases? In a year, he had developed a treatment for diabetes, so what else could he do? Maybe he could cure even cancer. Those around him saw him struggle with fame, and he much preferred being a small-town doctor because the pressure on him was immense. Frederick turned his focus to cancer research. He then studied the substance secreted by honeybees, royal jelly, to help revive victims from drowning, but this too amounted to nothing. Frustrated with where things were and the constant pressures, he turned back to something he had loved as a child, painting. He longed to have time on his hands and to fill his days with painting. When he was younger, his first paintings were done on the back of the cardboard for shirts that were packed by the cleaners. When he returned to painting, his favorite subjects were the beautiful rural landscapes of Ontario. Those amateur paintings brought him into the orbit of the Group of Seven. Frederick became close friends with A.Y. Jackson and Lauren Harris, who appreciated his works. In the summer of

0: Later, he discovered that the passengers and crew were unknowingly spreading influenza. The disease quickly swept through the indigenous settlements, decimating populations. And once he returned home, he spoke with a Toronto Star reporter about the trip on the condition that statements about the Hudson's Bay Company remain off the record. The reporter ignored the agreement. The article quoted Frederick saying that the fur trade heavily favored the Hudson's Bay Company, who bought $100,000 worth of fox skins, but only paid the indigenous $5,000 in goods. The fur trade commissioner of the Hudson's Bay Company called his remarks false and slanderous. He may have been angry that an off-the-record comment made it on the record, but he also refused to back down from the statements once it was published. In a subsequent report to the Canadian government, he said that infant mortality in the Arctic was high because mothers were undernourished before giving birth. He put the blame squarely on the Hudson's Bay Company. The company had a policy of providing wheat-rich foods, tea, tobacco, and biscuits to the Inuit that did not provide enough nourishment. Frederick said the Inuit hunters became trappers and depended on the Hudson's Bay Company. And while his statements may have ruffled some feathers, it led to some changes by the HBC in the Arctic, and the advice was eventually appreciated by the company, and he even received a Christmas card from the Hudson's Bay Company governor. 3 years later, Frederick married a second time. This time he wed Henrietta Ball, a gifted doctor in 1937. She'd actually attended the University of Toronto's Banting Institute and earned a master's in medical research the same year they got married. When the Second World War erupted the following year, Frederick focused on pilots blacking out because of high G-forces, and he worked with Wilbur Franks to develop a G-suit to help pilots remain conscious, and all flight suits used today are actually based off the original prototypes developed by Banting and Franks. Grant said many departments sought his advice because of its experience with innovation.
1: And then when the war comes, you know, General McNaughton, head of the National Research Council, basically told him, you're joining the NRC and you'll be head of these two committees, aviation medicine and medical research.
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0: 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Is it stolen? 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How am I supposed to know?
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11: Narrated in the style of a hinterland's Who's Who, a fictional animal found throughout Canada and the eastern United States, is shown foraging for the crumbs of peanut butter toast in a kitchen, escaping from a house cat, and making a nest from lost mittens to go to sleep. In just a few minutes, the tiny semi-aquatic mammal, originally native to sub-Saharan Africa, stole the hearts of the nation and became a pop culture phenomenon. Over 20 years later, that little river horse we all fell in love with made its triumphant return, and a new generation was introduced to its charm. The North American house hippo was first introduced in May of 1999 by Concerned Children's Advertisers, the Canadian nonprofit organization based in Toronto, which was founded in 1990. It produced over 30 public service announcements covering topics such as drug abuse, conformity, self-esteem, and bullying, with the goal of reaching children between the ages of 8 and 12. And in order to educate children about the importance of critical thinking and to teach them not to accept what they see on TV at face value, they were inspired to create a PSA in the style of Hinterland's Who's Who. Hinterland's Who's Who were television announcements, or vignettes, first commissioned in 1962 by the Canadian Wildlife Service as a way to generate interest in Canada's wildlife, and they were broadcast during commercial breaks. The vignettes brought native wildlife into living rooms across the country. In the original announcements, distinctive flute music opens the ad and is accompanied by the low-key style of the narrator, John Livingston, describing the animal over footage of it taken in the wild. The vignettes ended with a message for viewers to contact the Canadian Wildlife Service for additional information. The wildlife videos first started airing in 1963 and continued into the 70s and 80s. Of course, by 1999, they served as inspiration for none other than the house hippo.
12: It's nighttime in a kitchen just like yours. All is quiet. Or is it? The North American house hippo is found throughout Canada and the eastern United States. House hippos are very timid creatures and are rarely seen. 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They come out at night to search for food, water, and materials for their nests. 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They build their nests in bedroom closets using lost mittens, dryer lint, and bits of string. The nests have to be very soft and warm. House hippos sleep about 16 hours a day.
13: That looked really real, but you knew it couldn't be true, didn't you? 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A message from Concerned Children's Advertisers.
11: In the ad by the Concerned Children's Advertisers, the house hippo is described as being found across Canada and in parts of the eastern United States, as the cute little hippo is seen snuggling into dryer lint for a nap in a typical Canadian home. Tom Roberts were working on the project when he said, "How about a tiny animal that lives in your house?" because he had a son at the time and thought it might be kind of magical. The hippo was just the funniest animal they could think of, and yet somehow the most plausible. To them, a giraffe or moose just seems too fake somehow. So how did they make a 3,500-pound animal from Africa into a pocket-sized chip-eating cat-scaring wonder of our time? To get the look just right, the team at Spin was adamant that real images of real hippos be used. So the hippos and the PSA were taken from stock footage compiled from a number of suppliers. Spin executive producer Lisa Batke said it was somewhat difficult to amass enough usable footage for the just over a minute spot because at the time there wasn't a lot of footage of hippos on land. Each of the hippos featured in the spot were of different colors as well, some brown, some gray, some even appeared to be a shade of blue. But they were all composited to match one so that it looked like it was just one hippopotamus being used in the spot. Another concern was lighting. Much of the usable footage collected by Spin suppliers was of hippos in daylight. So compositing was done to make the hippos shadier and darker, because as we all know, house hippos only come out at night. All the interior shots were shot in a Toronto home, and there are instances where the hippo interacts with objects in the house, including nudging a piece of crumpled paper with its nose. And towards the end of the spot, the house hippo retires for the evening, wading into a nest in the closet. And as it walks to its nest, the nest moves under the hippo's weight. Spin's creative director on the spot, Rob Jones, said that to achieve this, the crew set up a little rig of some wires to pull on the nest to make it look like the hippo was rustling it. They then had to sync that up to make it look like the hippo was nestling down into it, and it took quite a bit of time to get all the sizing right. Every detail was taken into consideration to make the hippo as believable as possible, and that effort had a surprising effect on the PSA's target audience. When the house hippo first appeared on screens across Canada, many of the young children who saw the commercial actually believed the house hippo was real, and those who knew they weren't wished they were. Before long, its fate as a Canadian icon was sealed. But that's something that surprised writer Dempsey. She said it was shocking because the spot didn't receive a ton of attention at the time, it didn't win industry accolades, and it didn't make us famous. It's only now that the kids who saw the ad are online and in advertising that we're getting the impact of it. It was a labor of love to get it made for almost nothing, and we loved it personally, but we had no idea it would be so beloved. MediaSmart is a Canadian nonprofit organization based in Ottawa that focuses on digital and media literacy programs and resources. Their executive director, Anne Hill, tried to explain the obsession with the house hippo as a combination of nostalgia and our obsession with cute, small things. In an interview, she said, "Why hippos? Why do we have a fondness for hippos? There's something about them that's cute. It's the idea of taking this giant, enormous creature and turning it into something really cute and small. It's just lighthearted and fun and uniquely Canadian. is a wonderful way to communicate a serious message. Then, 20 years after the house hippo first appeared, it returned.
14: 20 years ago, a little friend of ours got a lot of attention from Canadians. The idea of a tiny hippo that could actually be living in our homes got us talking about how easy it is to be fooled by what we see. Today, the internet is full of things that look just as real. In our digital world, we need to think smarter and double-check before we believe anything we see. 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
11: Our favorite little hippo appeared to remind us that we all have a responsibility to make sure something's true before we share it online. The house hippo is officially entrenched as a piece of Canadiana, and it's such an important part of our childhood and youth that Facebook groups unrelated to the campaigns have been created that show people finding their house hippo and putting up pictures of a small hippo ornament or toy, sometimes bedazzled, in various places in their home. The house hippo has also inspired TikToks and even has a page on Urban Dictionary. Not to mention, there's a band called House Hippo that honors the animal that we all loved and all hoped was real enough to find in our homes. You can even buy handmade house hippos, house hippo art prints, t-shirts, and much more. In fact, I have a house hippo t-shirt that says Save the House Hippo, and I love it.
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20: This is Global News. I'm Kareem Gouda. Halifax Regional Police say the remains of a missing newborn were found Sunday in a wooded area days after the baby was first reported missing. Two people, identified as relatives of the baby's mother, have now been charged with concealing the body of a child, obstruction, and indignity to a dead body.
21: In a release Sunday evening, HRP say they found the remains of the missing newborn in a location further from the original search area on Willett Street. Police say new information led the search to Prospect Road and the surrounding area on Sunday. The infant body was found at around 3:30 in a wooded area on Old Coach Road. The release says the medical examiner will conduct an autopsy to determine the cause of death. Police say the 23-year-old mother of the baby remains in hospital in critical condition due to a potential medical emergency and do not believe her condition is the result of violence. Two people have been charged in the newborn's death. Sukhpreet Singh, a 23-year-old man who is a relative of the mother of the deceased baby, and his wife, 26-year-old Ramon Deepcore, will appear in Halifax Provincial Court on Monday to face the following charges: concealing the body of a child, obstruction, and indignity to a dead body. The investigation remains ongoing. Kendra Gannon, Global News, Halifax.
20: Moving to the U.S. now, where firefighters in Orange County, California, bringing in outside experts to help prevent a tank of toxic chemicals from exploding or spilling. Tens of thousands of residents have been forced to evacuate. Some nearby shelters are now at full capacity. 60-year-old educator Patricia Rivera is staying at Ocean View High School in Huntington Beach. The Westminster resident says the unknown is a killer.
0: I'm scared because I don't know what's going to happen, and I don't know if anything that already is in the air is going to affect us, or if it blows, what's going to happen?
20: As of the latest update, the tank reportedly has a crack, which could potentially lower the risk of cataclysmic explosions due to the lowered pressure. Meantime, Prime Minister Mark Carney is heading to New York City this week to meet with business leaders and court more investment. His office made the announcement just a day before Parliament reconvenes. The Prime Minister's office says Carney will pitch Canada as an investment destination and focus on the country's new economic strategy when he addresses the Economic Club of New York. This comes just a week before the Canada-US-Mexico Agreement on Free Trade enters its mandatory review period. Also this weekend, Prime Minister Mark Carney welcomed the World Cup trophy to Ottawa as Canada prepares to host the 2026 FIFA tournament with the U.S. and Mexico.
4: Prime Minister Mark Carney may be the first Canadian to ever hoist the FIFA World Cup trophy, an honor typically reserved for tournament winners. FIFA President Gianni Infantino and Carney are in Ottawa ahead of the World Cup beginning in less than 3 weeks. Carney remarks on how soccer has grown since Canada's first World Cup appearance in 1986, with accolades like Olympic gold for the women in the 2020 games. The government is putting $755 million over the next 5 years to further develop soccer in Canada. Canada's first World Cup game is against Bosnia and Herzegovina on June 12th in Toronto. David Baxter, The Canadian Press, Ottawa.
20: And a new poll finds the number of Canadians who believe the country is heading in the right direction has hit its highest percentage since 2017.
22: The poll from Abacus Data says 47% of the more than 1,900 people surveyed this month believe Canada is heading in the right direction. 39% say the country is on the wrong track. The poll also suggests 76% of Canadians see the rest of the world as moving in the wrong direction. One pollster says this is reflected by respondents saying they see Canada as a stabilizing force in a turbulent world. Brenda Molina Navidad, The Canadian Press.
20: From the Global News Desk, I'm Kareem Gouda.
23: 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This is Life Shouldn't Hurt with Grant Fedoruk.
24: Welcome, everybody, to Life Shouldn't Hurt. Hey, this is our radio show dedicated to exploring all aspects of health, lifestyle, and overall well-being. I'm your host, Grant Fedoruk, and I'm thrilled to have you all joining with me on this journey of discovery and even empowerment. In this show, we'll dive deep into various topics, and we have. These are topics that directly impact our lives, from physical and mental health to nutrition, exercise, relationships, stress management, and more. We believe that life's meant to be enjoyed, and it shouldn't be hindered by unnecessary pain or obstacles. And each episode, we're going to try to do our best to bring expert interviews, insightful discussions, and practical tips to help you optimize all facets of your well-being. So whether you're seeking motivation to adopt healthier habits, looking for ways to alleviate stress, or simply aiming to enhance your overall quality of life, that's what we're here for, to guide you. Together, we'll explore evidence-based approaches, share inspiring stories, and learn from leading experts in their respective fields. Our goal is to empower you with the knowledge and tools to make informed decisions that positively impact your life. Like today, our guest, Dr. Joel Hall. She's a dentist. She's going to share so many strategies, so many tips about how dentistry and functional dentistry can make a difference in your life. So keep joining us. We've been at this for a little while. I've been joined by the one and only Anita Cassidy. Ta-da!
25: Here she is.
24: How was that for an introduction?
25: That was good. That was real good.
24: Yeah, I thought it was a good idea to revisit exactly what this show is. We've been on the air now and doing this for, boy, over a year, I think.
25: I have not kept track.
24: I haven't either, because the time's flown by so fast.
25: It's so fun. We just sit here and talk about who knows what.
24: Yeah, and we solve some problems. For
1: ourselves, probably.
25: I was going to say each other.
1: Yeah. And sometimes the odd patient and person out there. I've had great feedback, Anita. I've had people come up to me and say, hey, I went in or I did this. I kind of decided to make this change because of the show. And I got to tell you, there's a little bit of vicarious living when through other people's successes when that happens. Is that the word I'm trying to find?
25: I think so.
1: You know, where you're like, okay, I feel like
25: I helped someone.
1: We did something. Yeah. So
25: and they sought out help and got
1: right,
25: what
1: and
25: they
1: you
25: needed.
1: Felt better. So now yeah, I feel better. Hey, I broke my glasses.
25: I'm not surprised. What did you do? Sat on them?
1: No, I didn't sit on them.
25: Dropped
1: I was
25: them.
1: Cleaning them.
25: Doubt it.
1: I was, but you. So those are my favorite glasses. I think I've ever owned.
25: Aww.
1: I try to buy glasses every time I'm on a trip. It's like a memory of the trip. So we go on a big trip. If we do a big one, like somewhere, and the kids get involved, they come with us. And every time we kind of go in, I can tell you where I've bought each pair of glasses based on the trip. And the kids say, these look good or don't look good.
25: Are they unable to be repaired?
1: Well, I think they're kind of gone.
25: Oh, okay.
1: Yeah.
25: Okay.
1: Yeah. So I'm in this new one. So let's talk about, I think we need an optometrist on this show.
25: That's a good idea.
1: I think we could have a great conversation about it because you don't wear glasses.
25: I had laser eye surgery. You don't remember?
1: Mm-hmm. You used to wear glasses.
25: I did. I've worn glasses since grade 9.
1: Oh my goodness.
25: Had laser eye surgery in 2013, and it has been spectacular.
1: We've known each other that long.
25: We have.
1: Longer.
25: Longer. So you should remember me in glasses. But I wore contacts a lot, which was the problem. I wore contacts for too long.
1: Anita, I want to say something in front of all of our listeners.
25: Oh, can't wait. Here we go.
1: I'm sorry.
25: About what?
1: That I forgot.
25: Oh, God. Gosh.
1: I feel horrible right now.
25: Why?
1: I don't know. Like, that's something, you know, I consider you a dear friend. I should remember that.
25: Well, it's been a long time I haven't worn glasses.
1: Okay. Hey.
25: Hey.
1: We won't say how old you are.
25: Old.
1: How's your reading? Has it started to change yet?
25: So 2013, I don't know how old I was then. So it's 2026. So only in the last couple years, so I'm over in my 40s, folks. In the last couple years, my daughter asked me to pick a sliver and I had to do the like adjustment, you know, in front of your eyes. And shampoo bottles, why does the writing have to be so small? So I'm sure on my next eye appointment, I will need some form of reading glass. But up till now, that's a long time that I have had great vision.
1: Okay, so I, around that age that you are, I'm much older than you, much more wise, I guess.
25: If I had to put it a different way,
1: if everybody saw my face right now, I was definitely smirking.
25: Eye contact went to the floor.
1: Yeah. I avoided eye contact there. You know, I started to get that probably about 4 or 5 years ago, and I used to tease a lot of my friends that kind of had to hold their, you know, take their glasses off or make bigger print on their phone. By the way, I refuse to do it, and that's bad advice. Most optometrists are going to tell you, give yourself bigger print and make those adjustments. But here's something kind of funny. So I go in and I have to get bifocal, or they're suggesting to get transitions or that kind of progressive lens.
25: Yeah.
1: And my brain does not handle changes to my vision very well. So when I change my glasses, even when they do little steps, changes to the astigmatism or anything like that, I feel kind of out of it. And when I was younger, I got over that. I was like out of it for a day and then it went away. Now it seems to last. It's kind of like a hangover.
25: And so did you get a headache?
1: Yeah, a headache and a little dizzy, a little lightheaded, a little foggy. Mm. Like I'd describe it like a hangover, honestly, except without the other crappy parts of a hangover.
25: Right.
1: And so just kind of the brain fog side. So then I break these glasses. And this is also a roundabout way to give a huge shout out to McEwen University here in Edmonton. I was so fortunate and pleased and grateful to be invited to MC their event called Backstage Pass, where, you know, in the last 5 years, we helped to raise some money to create a program where visiting country music stars or professionals could come in and spend a week with the arts and music program students and talk about practical strategies. Like, what can you do with your life with this, with your degree? There's a lot of things you can do with an arts and music degree, actually. So anyways, fast forward to what happens is yesterday, I have to throw on my backup pair of glasses.
25: And I can't read.
1: Well, they're progressives. These glasses were always like, okay, one day I'm going to try this. but I bought them as a backup pair and I've never been able to get used to them. Well, trial by fire.
25: Forced.
1: Let me tell you, I don't know if I was funny because, you know, I was a little foggy.
25: You're too busy adjusting your glasses and trying to read.
1: but I felt really funny because I just, my brain felt funny.
25: Funny ha-ha or funny half hungover?
1: Yeah, probably yeah. Both, Anita. Probably a little bit of both. But I think that there's, in this kind of story that I'm telling, there's a lesson for everybody out there. And that's no different than any activity or anything that you are trying to do that's new. You should do it in little bits. So ideally, if I was to put these glasses on, I would have worn them a couple hours and then gone back to my other pair.
25: Train
1: and then the next
25: body.
1: Day, do like
25: yes.
1: 4 hours.
25: Yes.
1: And then the next day, 6 hours. Like we do with orthotics. Like yes. When somebody gets a brand new pair of orthotics, if you have got new orthotics out there or you need them or you're going for them, here is a piece of advice. You don't try to wear them all at once. You don't put them in your shoes and wear them for a 12-hour walking day.
25: This is called pacing, folks, and we do it
1: Correct.
25: With lots of things in our lives. If you're starting a new activity, you don't go 100% on the first day.
1: Right.
25: I like how you tell us what not to do by doing what you're not supposed to do.
1: I had no choice.
25: Yeah.
1: I didn't. In this scenario, there was no alternative. Yeah. It was that, and I couldn't have put contact lenses in because if I had contact lenses in,
25: you
1: I couldn't have read.
25: Made,
1: I couldn't
25: mm-hmm.
1: have read. And,
25: yeah.
1: You know, they wrote a nice speech. It highlighted all the important things. I didn't want to mess it up. I felt kind of put on the spot. This is my opportunity to take a shot at the person who left me high and dry to actually have to, you know, BMC Jackie Ray, if you're listening. Thanks a lot. I hope she listens because I listen to her show. Anyways, she did leave me high and dry. I think it went well. I don't know. Thank you all of you as listeners for putting up with us for the last year. I don't know when our anniversary is, but I'd like to celebrate with Anita because this show has had an impact, I'm pretty sure. And I continue to have hopes that bringing a show with information, unique guests who bring their insight, a positive spin on everything, not take away the doom scrolling and all the bad in the world and look at ways to make everybody's lives a little brighter, a little better, even if it's a little bit. That's kind of the goal. And I think we've done a good job of that over the last year. And I thank you for that.
25: Well, thank you. This has been fun. As much as I didn't want to do this, I have enjoyed the past year. Of just random talking about lots of fun things
1: so
25: and learning.
1: Let's get to one of those guests who knows a lot more about all of this stuff than we do. I mean, I know rehab, but she knows dentistry. And we're going to be joined by Dr. Joel Hall, who's been on the show before. And we had some unique conversations before. I'm pretty sure we're going to get into some good ones today, like something called water shadowing. I can't wait to find out what that is. Stay tuned after the break. You'll find out. I'm Grant Fedoric. That's Anita Cassidy. This is Life Shouldn't Hurt on the Chorus Radio Network.
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1: Today I'm joined once again by Dr. Mandeep Johal, a functional dentist who's changing the way I think about oral health, and hopefully you too. If you've listened to our show before, you might remember her from a previous episode, an insightful conversation that changed how I brush. Yeah, listen, I changed the way I'm brushing. I used to use one of those rotary toothbrushes and I was just scrubbing away. She told me just hold it still. I learned it works. My teeth look so much better. So she's taught me stuff and I'm hoping she's going to teach you too. If you missed the show, you can find it anytime on the Life Shouldn't Hurt podcast, anywhere you get your podcasts. Dr. Johal takes a whole body approach to dentistry, looking far beyond the teeth and gums to understand how breathing, sleep, posture, nutrition, a lot of the things we talked about last time, even airway health, all shape our overall well-being. She's got a remarkable ability to connect the dots and help people understand not just what's happening in their mouth, but why and how it affects the rest of their life. I'm thrilled to have her back to dive in even deeper into functional dentistry. I know we had a lot of laughs last time. That's got to be good for the teeth. Hey, and if 2026 is the year of fresh starts, the mouth is a great place to begin. I mean, it literally starts there every single day. Welcome back to the show, Dr. Johal.
27: Thank you so much for having me, Grant.
1: Hey, listen, it's post-holiday. I try not to date these shows because I like my podcasts to live indefinitely, but we're there. We're in January, and a lot of people are noticing that January is when their teeth suddenly feel more sensitive, their gums look a little angrier, maybe they're dealing with unexpected dental issues, even if they are brushing and flossing. So why does this happen this time every year?
27: Yeah, it's just the holidays is a perfect storm. You know, it's my kids had like 2 weeks off, 2 weeks of Christmas parties and gatherings and schedules being off, our sleep being off, heavy indulgence in sweets and, you know, drinks, even like non-alcoholic drinks that are acidic. Like I said, poor sleep, it just really throws your routine off and it can really stain your teeth and really wear down your teeth without even knowing it. And now we're reflecting because 2 weeks are done. Now we're back to our normal routines. And now we're taking a deeper look at like, wow, what just happened?
1: How about stress? Does that play a role?
27: Okay, so definitely. Like as much as we look forward, I'm so glad you brought that up. As much as we look forward to Christmas, I was definitely stressed out even myself this Christmas because the amount of traveling we did just within the country, just back and forth to seeing family. And I found myself really clenching. And that's not just me. It's a lot of us, right? So clenching and grinding is not just going to wear out your teeth, but that could also lead to inflammation in the mouth, inflamed gums, tension headaches, tight facial muscles, tight neck muscles, migraines. Thank you so much for bringing that up. I've always wanted to talk about that as well.
1: How about chemical changes in the body even? Like, do the stress hormones play a role? This is your world, not mine, and maybe they don't. I'm just spending a lot of time looking into that side of the world.
27: Yeah, I guess I'm taking a deeper dive myself in that, like with the cortisone levels. Hormones is a big deal. Like, I'm doing more research into women's health right now, and what I'm finding is with hormonal changes, and I'm compounding that with stress, I'm noticing so much more inflammation in the mouth. That means more bleeding gums. So there's definitely a big connection, and there's lots of research that supports it as well.
1: And you kind of talked about routines. Like, that's got to play a role, not just with stress, but even, you know, getting out of habits that you're used to. I'll talk about mine. I mean, when I'm in the work day, I get up every morning, I do my oral health routine, which you helped me with last time, and we hopefully can talk about a little bit more. Then I go down and I make my smoothie and I drink more water. But in those other times, my routine gets right off. It kind of just turns into, I'm just going to enjoy myself. That's got to be part of it too.
27: Oh yeah. I mean, think about indulging in like the holiday lattes, even like our holiday drinks change, right? Even that alone is going to not just add on calories, but just the sugar content in that alone and how it wears your teeth and your enamel and stains your teeth.
1: We're talking to Dr. Mandeep Johal, and she's going to give us all kinds of information. She is giving us all kinds of information on oral health. And I think it's so important for us to pay attention, not just because, I mean, last time we talked about it, we talked about the impact of oral health on other systems of our body, going right to our cardiac system, our heart health. If you don't pay attention to your teeth, it can play a huge role. Let's talk about some everyday culprits. Let's talk about this smile reset. When people think about damaging foods, they picture candy, soda. I mean, I'm thinking about that sort of thing, but there's other everyday foods and drinks that can wear down the teeth without us realizing it. Can you describe some of those?
27: Yeah, even like the ciders or like anything citrus juice. But one thing people don't even know about is the carbonated waters everybody loves. I love carbonated water too, but it's not great for your digestion. So do not have it with your meals, but it's also not the greatest for your teeth because it is pretty acidic.
1: How about vinegar-based snacks?
27: Oh, well, I've been doing apple cider vinegar in my water before meals.
1: Yeah.
27: So a little bit's okay, but I think what we're getting away from is understanding that when this acidic drinks really wash over our enamel and the wear and tear, so sipping on a drink, even energy drinks, are really acidic. My son did a science fair project last year. Of course, he chose teeth and he chose drinks because he didn't believe me. And I told him, why don't you just do your presentation yourself and figure it out? And he was shocked at how acidic some of the energy drinks were that are marketed towards young teens and young adults.
1: How about coffee? That's got to be one. Tea, coffee.
27: For sure. I mean, milk helps to bring down, to increase the pH, but black coffee for sure is pretty acidic and also stains your teeth as well. And you might not think that's a big deal, but you're more like, if you stain your teeth, more likely to also have buildup in your teeth, like plaque and tartar over time.
1: Got you. Okay, so let's talk about some things that we can do to swap. Is there better things? What's out there for people who are listening? I'm looking for it. I'm trying water more, and I'm using lime. Just kind of this powdered lime in there instead of the actual citrus lime. Am I doing it right?
27: Well, I do too. Like, I love my lime and lemon electrolytes and stuff too. I, again, will strongly recommend not sipping it, but I don't know the pH of your lime water. I'm assuming it's going to be a little acidic.
1: Are you telling people to check their pH of their drinks, Dr. Johal?
27: No, I'm not. But if you have sensitivity, sensitivity and you're wearing it down your teeth, if you're wearing down your teeth, which you're only going to know if you're seeing your dentist on a regular basis, another thing you should be doing, let them tell you personally, right? But like, my biggest suggestion is don't sip your drinks all day. If you are having your coffee or tea or your favorite drinks, try to finish as quick as possible instead of just enjoying it for like a half hour to an hour. And if you are enjoying it because you're out for coffee, meeting or a break, just have some water, sip of water right after. We were talking before the show started about water shadowing. That's essentially all it is. It's just having water after certain meals, well, all meals, and after certain drinks to just kind of rinse, give your teeth a nice rinse.
1: Hey, listen, when my brother, it drives me nuts. It's a habit that drives me crazy. But when my brother drinks anything, like whatever he's drinking, he's always swishing. You know, like he takes a sip of it and it's like, you know that sound? And it drives me nuts. Exactly. But then I was thinking about it, like, aren't we supposed to swish, you know, after you brush? If you're drinking water, would swishing make it? I'm throwing this out there. This is sideways because I was just with my brother for a couple of weeks over holidays. Sidebar. Yeah. Well, hey, Randy.
27: Oh, gosh.
1: So what's the swishing help?
27: Don't swish your regular drinks, but you could swish water around for sure because you're like cleansing the teeth. But don't swish other drinks around your teeth, please.
1: Okay, that's what I was thinking in my head, and especially because I've decided this is my thing this year. I've given up Coke. I know I should say Coca-Cola because I say that out loud in a restaurant, and everybody looks at me. Okay, listen, everybody, if you heard that, I gave up Coca-Cola, and I'm thinking it's going to make a big difference, especially on my teeth. But when we come back, we're going to continue talking to Dr. Jewel Hall, and I want to talk about prevention in 2026. Okay. What's that mean to everybody? Let's make a difference in your life, and making a difference in mine, thanks to this amazing guest. After the break, let's talk prevention. I'm Grant Fedoruk. This is Life Shouldn't Hurt. Your teeth shouldn't hurt on the Chorus Radio Network.
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1: The show's not teeth shouldn't hurt, but it could be because, you know, honestly, mine hurt sometimes from sensitivity to grinding to the many things that we're not here to talk about me. This isn't my moment on the couch. What we are trying to do is provide information, those stories that make a difference across Canada for people. And guess what? Oral health matters. So we are joined by Dr. Mandeep Johal, and she works in the area of functional dentistry, and she's provided us with so much advice, and it's worked for me. So I think we got to keep sharing this across Canada. Hey, Dr. Johal, as we look ahead to 2026, let's talk prevention. Prevention's becoming a bigger focus, not just in medicine, but in dentistry, in physio. It always has been, but I think it's becoming a bigger focus. From your perspective, what does prevention really come down to?
27: Well, you should have really good home care. And when it comes to home care, a lot of us are looking for convenience these days as well. So your home care should maybe have a product that like combines everything in one. So I recommend using Colgate Total because it will help with the buildup and the plaque and the stains. So having something that kind of does it all in one is great. And then also having like the right toothbrush, like we talked about last time, electric is great. But even if you want to use a manual toothbrush, make sure you use something that has like more pointed bristles that really gets into the little grooves and divots. So you can combine that from the Colgate Total collection as well. And make sure you're flossing before you go to bed. And most importantly, make sure you don't mouth breathe at nighttime. Because if you are mouth breathing at nighttime, your mouth is going to be really dry in the morning and you're going to decrease the pH and you're going to be more susceptible to decay and bad breath. And on top of that, let's throw in your regular checkups with your family dentist.
1: Fair enough. Are you a proponent then of taping your mouth shut? You're seeing that all over Instagram. Welcome to Instagram these days.
27: Oh, gosh, please. Instagram. Oh, my God. Who's fact checking this?
1: Like, I know.
27: I don't. Okay, listen, I do talk about taping with my patients. I'm not saying I'm against it. I'm just saying that you can't follow everything that's on Instagram because it's not safe for everybody. Mm-hmm. What if a patient can't breathe through their nose? What if they have allergies?
1: Right.
27: Like, you got to look at all these things. And once I assess our patients, do I give them mouth tape if it's okay for them? Absolutely. I think it's a great adjunct and it's helped so many of my patients. It's helped me and my family, but it has to be done under supervision. You have to be assessed to make sure you're a candidate.
1: I think that's a very important point. When you see these things on social media, people, they claim to be for everybody and they're not. And I think you pointed out very important things. When it comes to the breathing apparatus, it's nasal and it's mouth. And if you've got a deviated septum, if you've got something, if you have a blockage, allergies, rhinitis, chronic rhinitis, sinusitis, I can keep going with the number of things that can create obstructions, then obviously mouth taping is not going to necessarily be it. So what are some other strategies for not mouth breathing if you're not taping your mouth? My wife would love to tape my mouth shut, I'm sure, but that's during the day. So how about at night? Oh yeah, Daryl's saying I'd like to do that too. But how about some other strategies for not mouth breathing at night?
27: I would say work with a malfunctional therapist. It has to be a reason why your mouth's breathing. So majority of people is because they have poor oral function, meaning their tongue isn't as toned as it should be, and it sits on the floor of the mouth as opposed to on the top of the roof of the mouth and out of your airway. Like you already alluded to, the deviated septum part. But I feel the biggest thing for this year, I think everybody should really be focused on 2026, is keep it simple. I think it has to go back to like the basics of like, we got to learn how to breathe, slow down how you breathe. And nobody thinks breathing is sexy because you just think we breathe anyways. What's the big deal? Mm-hmm. But when I talk to my patients, we need you to focus on breathing properly and slowly. And like, well, we all breathe. That's boring. And they rather pay for treatment and do this excessive treatments, mm-hmm. which are not necessary all the time. When I'm like, just spend your time 5 minutes at nighttime, 3 minutes at nighttime, just practicing breathing in and out through your nose. But nobody really wants to do that because A, there's no product to sell, and B, it's very boring. But I feel like that's going to be my biggest takeaway for my patients in 2026 is just go back to the basics.
2: I think that's fantastic. Let's talk about breathing just a little bit more. We're joined by Dr. Mandeep Johal. She's a functional dentist and making a difference by sharing these insightful tips for all of you to make a difference with your oral health, which we know then impacts your entire body. Hey, listen, you can't go have complex surgery without checking your teeth first. So talk about waking up every day and making sure that we're taking care of it. Breathing. Tai Chi, I'm going to be the one who says it. Talk about something that never caught on, didn't become a fad like yoga and Pilates and all these other things. But if you talk about Tai Chi, what is the focus of Tai Chi? And yes, it is there when you're doing things like yoga, but Tai Chi is really fundamental to slow movement. It focuses on different types of breathing, which I think is really, really important because not all breathing is good breathing. It depends on where you're at in your life. Breathing with a hold, should you be holding it at the top? Your expiration, should it be fast mm-hmm. expiration? All those play a huge role, and it can make a difference in people's pain too. I love that you brought up breathing. I think that was fantastic.
27: Oh, can I add to the Tai Chi part
2: yes.
27: for a quick second? So
2: yeah.
27: I was talking to a patient of mine who's been doing Tai Chi for 20 years. Again, it goes back into what's really boring, but they have Tai Chi competitions, and do you know they deduct points if they see you breathing? Like, your breathing should be so quiet mm-hmm. and so subtle that nobody should even notice that you're breathing.
2: That is,
27: I dare you, go out in public today and just people watch and just look at their breathing today. You would be able to see not only are their mouths open and how shallow and quick their breathing is.
2: Yeah.
27: And how do you want them to nasal breathe at nighttime? They won't be able to.
2: That's absolutely correct. I love it. And we do interestingly have a technology coming out that we're launching called ShiftWave that pairs breathing with a stimulation or a desensitization of the nervous system, that parasympathetic nervous system. It's called ShiftWave. And that's where I'm so excited because the focus is on breathing. And it's so hard breathing. For us to get somebody. It's hard to make breathing sexy. I know that sounded strange.
27: That's what I said.
2: Right?
27: I mean, it does.
2: Right? Yeah. And in healthcare, if it's not sexy, it doesn't sell. But this is something that people do need to focus on. What are some other consistent habits, micro resets that people can focus on here, you know, in this next little bit for them?
27: So just get back to your routines. We already talked about oral health care. Diet changes are going to be huge, right? Getting back on the wagon. Thank you for cutting out Coke. But just eating healthier and eating more fruits and vegetables.

0: like, do you chew mostly on one side? They're like, oh yeah, because I've had this pain on the left for weeks and it was just uncomfortable. So I didn't chew on the left, I only chewed on the right. So I just want you to understand that this person was definitely brushing their teeth, but not as well.
1: Yeah.
0: But they had all this plaque buildup. So just not even chewing regular food, okay? But if you chew hard food like carrots or celery sticks, that's definitely going to be cleansing your teeth. So those are really good substitutes.
1: I am going to go out, I'm going to brand some celery sticks as dental treats for adults, for parents, or for whatever. And we could probably do a great job, make some money. Let's make dental treats for humans a sexy thing.
0: Oh, my God, I love it so much. That's such a great idea. It would sell like hotcakes.
1: Absolutely. Okay, we've just got I've got a couple seconds before we got to cut to a break, and then we're going to come back, and we're going to talk a little bit more about this water shadowing. But right before, in a really short, but what's the most common thing people apologize for when they sit in your chair?
0: Oh, they tell us right away. They're like, I'm so sorry, I haven't been flossing. I only floss once a week. Okay, it's like a confession in the chair.
1: Okay, fair enough. Mine is always, I'm not sure what I just ate. I apologize. I hope I didn't have garlic. What's my breath like? I always want to know. And they never, no matter what, my breath probably could be horrible. And they're always so kind and say, no, your breath is fine. But they're behind three masks or something like that. When we come back after the break, we're going to continue talking with Dr. Joel Hall, oral health, what it can do for you, which is make you more healthy. So I just answered it. But we're going to talk water shadowing, and we're going to know a little bit more about it after the break. I'm Grant Fedorik. This is Life Shouldn't Hurt on the Chorus Radio Network.
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4: Water shadowing. Water shadowing. Okay, let me see. What do I think we're talking about? Water shadowing. I mean, when I'm showering, there's a shadow in there, but that's got nothing to do with the teeth. We're joined by Dr. Jo Hall, and she is a functional dentist, and she's expanding our minds and actually teaching very important tips so that we can make sure that oral health is the top of our list. And we're not going to get into it. If you want to check out what we talked about last time with Dr. Jo Hall, the impact of oral health on the rest of our body, all of our systems, from our heart to our brains. Yes, even our brains. You got to look after your teeth if you want to look after the rest of your body. But let's go back to water shadowing. Dr. Jo Hall, it's a number one dentist-approved habit for 2026, is it?
5: Okay, I don't know. Maybe you're just making it up. But it's like literally the simplest and easiest thing you can do.
4: Okay.
5: It's just the best thing you can do to protect your enamel. So enamel is by far the hardest mineral we have in our whole body. But what we eat, and we talked about the acidic drinks, can really start to wear it down and make it more porous. Mm-hmm. And then when it becomes more porous, it's more susceptible to not just decay, but also even like staining, right? So again, we already talked a little bit about this, but what I would recommend with water shadowing is just take a little sip of water after you have your sugary or acidic drinks.
4: Okay.
5: Keep it really simple because it just dilutes the acids, it rinses the bacteria, protects the enamel without really changing what you're eating or drinking.
4: Got you. What kind of snacks, or is coffee acidic? I got to believe it is.
5: Yes.
4: Okay.
5: And it stains too.
4: And tea. So coffee, tea, what kind of snacks would you water? Are you suggesting we water shadow after everything we put in our mouth?
5: Pretty much, because think about everything that we're eating, right? Mm-hmm. I mean, aside from like nuts, which are amazing, but like even like protein bars, protein drinks. I'm just trying to think of like healthy people. They might be thinking, well, I'm so healthy,
4: right.
5: My teeth should be fine, but they also have a lot of wear and tear on their teeth. Not just from crunching and grinding and lifting heavy weights, but also from the drinks. Because when you have like non-sugary drinks, they fill it in with other flavors and other, you know, fillers that are usually not very good for you anyways. But you should be rinsing those off your teeth because they're just as bad.
4: I've got to believe it helps with your saliva as well.
5: Mm-hmm.
4: Does it support it? Is it just is it stimulating saliva, or what role would it have there?
5: I don't know if water would stimulate saliva.
4: No.
5: It's usually acidic stuff that stimulates the saliva. Like you are diluting it a little bit,
4: okay.
5: I guess. But it's mostly just swishing it around again, like what your brother does with all the other drinks except for water, I'm assuming.
4: Right. We'll name that. Don't do a Randy.
5: Yeah, don't do a Randy, but just do a Randy with just water.
4: Right.
5: Push it around.
4: Okay, now we're talking. Let's talk about sleep a little bit. Well, since we're talking hacks, what role does sleep play? We talked about breathing and mouth breathing, but it's got a clenching and grinding. How about length of sleep on your oral health?
5: Oh, wow. I wouldn't have length of sleep. So it's usually about the quality of sleep.
4: Okay.
5: So I do sleep assessments for my patients to assess, you know, how well they're sleeping. I don't know the direct correlation to like oral cavities it would cause, but to me, I treat patients for like sleep disorder breathing because it affects cognitive function. It affects like the rest of your body. We talked about heart function last time. So I don't know if it have a direct impact on the teeth per se if you're having poor quality of sleep other than taking it out on your teeth by clenching and grinding or having a dry mouth. But if your mouth is sealed and you are having poor quality of sleep, it's going to affect probably every other part of your body.
4: Okay.
5: First,
4: so then
5: you start seeing your teeth.
4: So we're talking about sleep though. So is there a best time of day for certain types of food? Like, is morning a good time? Like, you know what I'm getting at? Right before bed, obviously not. I heard cheese is an okay snack before bed, though.
5: Oh, cheese is fantastic. Yeah, thank you. So that really does help to increase the pH. So cheese is definitely fantastic. You could still eat closer to bed. I mean, I don't recommend it for digestive reasons and all these other reasons.
4: Right.
5: So let's just say you were eating. I think the key is do not brush your teeth before 20 to 30 minutes after eating. Always wait. You need a window.
4: Oh, I didn't know that.
5: Because I always... why water shadowing is better than brushing your teeth immediately.
4: Okay. Because I immediately thought brush after every meal. That was the habit that I was taught growing up. So you're suggesting wait 30 minutes before you brush?
5: Yes, wait 30 minutes because your enamel is so porous. Mm-hmm. Now it's going to be really susceptible to more wear by brushing with a toothpaste. So you do not want to do that. You want to wait 20 to 30 minutes.
4: Dr. Johal, that was mind-blowing because I've been doing it wrong. I'm 51 years old. No, I'm not. I'm 50, but I will be turning 51. And I've been doing it wrong my entire life. Mom, if you're listening, come on. You needed to teach me this better. I should have been waiting 30 minutes. But if everybody out there listening, I think that would be a great takeaway if we all just wait 30 minutes. I didn't know that. Thanks for sharing that one. That's huge. Hey, what about some myths? Let's get rid of some oral health myths. Are there any out there that you want to get rid of? That was one. Brushing right after you eat.
5: What else? Myths. Let's see what else I hear in my chair. Oh my gosh, the big one. I know we're kind of going all over the place here, but the big one for me that really shocked me last year was pregnant women that only come in to see me because they're in pain. And I'm like, hey, why haven't you been in for a while? They're like, oh, I've been told not to see you because you're going to make my gums worse.
4: Mm.
5: And that is a myth.
4: Okay.
5: You should be seeing your dentist on a regular basis, especially if your gums are inflamed, because nobody's gums should be bleeding. And having bleeding gums, I guess the second myth is like when you brush your teeth in the morning and your gums are bleeding and you're like, oh, that's okay, it's not a big deal. It's a huge deal. Your gums should not bleed. Like this one really great periodontist conference I was at, the periodontist literally finished her conference by saying this. Okay, ready? Your gums should only bleed as much as your eyeballs. And she literally dropped the mic and left the stage. And we were like, that's a little dramatic, but it gets the point across, doesn't it?
4: Yeah.
5: Because we take it so lightly that it's okay our gums are bleeding a little bit. I'm like, you would never take that lightly if you had a cut on your arm or your hand. You'd be like, oh my gosh, my hands are bleeding. You would question it.
4: Do dentists secretly know when someone hasn't flossed?
5: Yes, because you can tell when their gums are bleeding. They're going to bleed.
4: And flossing is the single most impactful thing you can do to prevent that.
5: Yes. Good technique, for sure. I mean, there's substitutes, but I don't think they're really substitutes when people say water picks.
4: Mm-hmm.
5: I feel like it's a great adjunct, but no, flossing is pretty much the best.
4: How about the double flossers with the little stick? I love those things. They're like my favorite. It's like I'm getting it done twice as fast.
5: Okay. Sure, if your dentist looks at your teeth and says, hey, you're doing a great job and your gums are okay, then sure.
4: Okay. I'm a dental guy. I go to the dentist a lot, mostly because I know I've got apparently a very productive salivary gland and I produce a lot of saliva. So I have big tartar buildup fast and I kind of want to keep on top of that. So even though I floss and I do everything else, you know, I do go for more frequent cleanings to make sure. Is that something you recommend?
5: 100%, but my patients that say exactly what you just said, I always evaluate mouth breathing.
4: Mm.
5: So you want to make sure that you're not mouth breathing. So yes, your saliva content is definitely different, right? But you're going to build up more tartar if your mouth is drying up at nighttime. So I would just watch out for that too.
4: Well, that's a whole nother show, CPAP and all of that. And I'm going to be having an expert on to talk about it because I do have obstructive apnea and it's something I want to talk about for people across Canada because there's a huge impact on your health when you have that. Hey, this show's not always about me. We're talking about functional dentistry. Dr. Johal, you've always an amazing guest, but let's one last tip for everybody. Let's talk about for listeners who want to get the upper hand on their oral health in the new year, what's the one mindset shift or single habit that you'd love them to walk away with today?
5: Is that don't aim for perfection. Just remember, like small little changes are going to make a huge impact. So the first thing you should do is really get to know your hygienist team and get to know your dentist. So see them regularly, that they could guide you better with what little tweaks you could be making at home. Really, that's it. Keep it simple.
4: I love it. Hey, why did the smartphone go to the dentist?
5: Why?
4: It had Bluetooth.
5: Oh, God.
4: I know. I dare you to tell that on Monday.
5: I will. My kids are going to love that.
4: Thanks again for being part of the show and sharing your expertise, your knowledge and experience. That's how we make a difference across this country in people's health, one little tip at a time.
5: Thank you for having me.
4: Until next time, everybody, I'm Grant Fedoruk. Your teeth shouldn't hurt. Your gums shouldn't bleed on the Chorus Radio Network.
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17: A beloved 75-year-old man washing up, getting ready for bed, is brutally beaten and killed. 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I'm Global News crime reporter Nancy Hickst. 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
19: This is Global News. I'm Karim Gouda. Three activists whose Gaza-bound aid flotilla was intercepted in international waters by Israeli forces have returned home to Vancouver, with one of them saying they went through 4 days of continuous beatings and torture. Sebastian Toe, Michael France, and Mary Grace Matheson were surrounded and greeted by hundreds of supporters, family, and friends at Vancouver International Airport on Sunday, with tears and hugs filling the airport's arrival hall. The group says 12 Canadians, including the three that returned to BC Sunday, were among the detained activists. Others have been arriving home over the weekend in Montreal and Toronto. Meantime, the union in Nova Scotia, representing about 3,500 striking long-term care workers, has rejected the province's claim negotiators refused to return to the bargaining table.
20: This weekend, Seniors Minister Barbara Adams released an open letter saying that the government had asked the union to resume negotiations, but she said QP decided to wait until next week. But the union fired back, saying that's completely false, adding it had been in talks with the government about returning to the table last week, including the possibility of meeting over the weekend. In a statement, QP says when the minister's letter was posted, they were awaiting confirmation that all parties were available Monday afternoon. They add the union members of the bargaining committee live and work across Nova Scotia, and that takes time to bring both sides together. Don Mitchell, The Canadian Press.
19: A man and his wife, both in their 20s, have been charged after the remains of a newborn baby were found in a wooded area in Halifax. The charges stem from a 23-year-old woman who appeared to have recently given birth, arriving at a local hospital in life-threatening condition on Friday night. Halifax Regional Police say a relative of the woman and his wife have now been charged with concealing the body of a child, obstruction, and indignity to a dead body. The Nova Scotia Medical Examiner Service will conduct an autopsy to determine the cause and manner of death. The woman remains in critical condition. Moving stateside for a moment, where a bystander who was struck by gunfire after a man fired on a checkpoint outside the White House remains in serious but stable condition on Sunday. It's unclear how the bystander was shot, and their identity has not been released. Meanwhile, U.S. Secret Service officers shot and killed 21-year-old Nasir Best of Maryland on Saturday after he reportedly shot toward a White House security checkpoint. President Donald Trump was in the White House at the time of the shooting. Back in Canada, Prime Minister Mark Carney has welcomed FIFA President Gianni Infantino to Ottawa ahead of the 2026 World Cup as part of the tournament's trophy tour. Carney says the government is putting millions of dollars over the next 5 years into developing soccer at all levels in Canada.
21: $750 million of funding for the podium, for excellence, but also for the playground. Full participation. Because this is the beautiful game, and we want the beautiful game played everywhere by everyone.
19: Meanwhile, Infantino says he's excited to bring the World Cup to Canada, the United States, and Mexico, who are all co-hosting the tournament. And a BC landscape painting by a famous Vancouver Island artist has sold for a record amount at auction. Coastal Boats Near Sydney, BC by E.J. Hughes went up for sale last week in Toronto and sold for a whopping $5.7 million. Heffel Fine Art Auction House says that's a new auction record for the artist. The 1948 canvas had an estimated value of $1.25 to $1.75 million. Hughes was born in North Vancouver in 1913 and died in Duncan in 2007 at the age of 93. Proceeds from the sale will go to the Emily Carr University of Art and Design, which consigned the piece. Hughes was also a student at the school. From the Global News Desk, I'm Karim Gouda.
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1: We got to talk about taxes. And before your eyes glaze over and you say, hard pass, we're not talking about line items on a budget, and we're not talking about, the inclusion rate of any particular tax. We're talking about the idea of taxes, what they're for, what they're intended to do. Sometimes they are used as a carrot, and other times they're used as a stick. And more these days, it feels like there is an idea out there that taxes are supposed to be punitive. We're supposed to be punishing people with taxes so that those who have been hard done by society are relieved of their experience in some way. And we hear about it with Zoran Mamdani. We heard about it from Justin Trudeau. We sort of want to flip the switch and talk about possibilities. You know, maybe today is the opportunity to blue sky some ideas on how we can reinvent how we tax people and why we tax people. And Jeff Bezos, the fourth richest man in the world, who has made our lives completely different, you can say better or worse, but different with Amazon, was doing a big interview. And he said some pretty bold things, not the least of which is that the bottom half of Americans should pay zero federal income tax. And before you think to yourself, wow, that's a big deal. Well, it would be a big deal for that 50%. But in terms of the contribution to the overall revenue of the federal government, it represents 3% of the taxes. 50% of the people, the top 50% pay 97%. The bottom 50% pay 3%. And so you could make that 3% up elsewhere, and it would mean quite a lot to those people. Let's start with his idea of he gives the example of a nurse in Queens. I want to start there.
2: A nurse in Queens who makes $75,000 a year pays more than $12,000 a year in taxes. Does that really make sense? So people talk about, you know, making the tax system more progressive. How about we start by having the nurse in Queens not pay taxes? Why is a nurse in Queens who makes $75,000 a year paying more than $1,000 a month in taxes? That's $1,000 a month that could help with rent or groceries or anything. And so, and by the way, do you know what that all adds up to? The bottom half of income earners in this country pay only 3% of the taxes. So it's only 3%.
1: Yeah, listen, there's logic there. So we'll follow the logic. I mean, he did also say, like, he knows that he and other billionaires are perceived. He knows how they're perceived, right? He knows that in the narrative of 2026, there are roles that people play. Sometimes it's roles that are due to them and due to the things they do. And other times it's because somebody ascribes them that role. But it doesn't change the fact that if someone was writing a story about life in 2026, there would be some people with black hats and some people with white hats. I'll give you a guess. Who do you think Jeff Bezos knows he's seen as?
2: A nurse in Queens who makes, I think what's going on is that it's kind of a tale of two economies. So you have a bunch of people in this country who are doing really well, but you also have a bunch of people in this country who are struggling. So you would pay rent, groceries, and so what's happening here is politicians are using the kind of age-old technique. So there's this tale of two economies, and they're using this age-old technique of, you know, picking a villain and pointing fingers. But the problem is that doesn't solve anything.
1: Well, he's right. It doesn't solve anything. And also, it is so devoid of nuance to say that there are bad guys and good guys. I can promise you, in any given day, I do things that would put me on the positive side of the ledger, and there are things I would do that probably wouldn't. And again, if we were to be judged on the worst things we've ever done, we would all be going to the fiery pits of hell. If we were judged on the greatest thing we ever did, we would be right there with a VIP pass through the gates of heaven. And none of us are either one of those things. And yet politicians very much want to ascribe villainy and heroism as it suits their purposes. If you want my 2 cents, and we're talking taxes, so somebody wants those 2 cents. This is it's a very good idea. It's a good idea for a number of reasons. The tax relief for the bottom 50%, but it's also Jeff Bezos coming up with a pressure relief valve for that ascribing of villainy. This would be a way to get everybody to shut the F up. Some loud voices to shut the F up. If Jeff Bezos was able to get the taxes, the income taxes, reduced completely to for 50% of Americans, he would be doing more to alleviate poverty than Mom Donnie could ever do in 5 lifetimes in a fever dream. Like, ever. That would be significant, especially if it was coupled with additional ways to raise revenue elsewhere. But the problem with a binary system with good guys and bad guys is, nobody ever thinks they're the bad guy, right? Nobody ever thinks they're the bad. And Mom Donnie thinks he's a good guy. And here's Bill Maher, a voice of logic, talking about, you know, what happens if you keep coming after the people you think are the bad guys?
0: The top 10% pay 72% of all federal income taxes, and the bottom half, 3%. The Democratic Socialists talk about socialism like we don't already have a lot. Social Security, unemployment, Medicare, nutritional assistance, Medicaid, Obamacare, disability, housing subsidies. Again, not against it. Just the same question. How can you be soaking the rich and failing the poor so badly?
1: And of course, we know that Mayor Mom Donnie, who sees the world in through the eyes of a simpleton, the eyes of poor people, good, bad people, rich, bad. Yeah, that's pretty much, that works. And you see it that way, then, and when the world doesn't pan out that way, you have a problem. And he's already been saying enough to scare capital out of New York City. A lot of people have left. A lot of money has left. And more companies, corporations, entire executive offices are decamping for places where they are more welcome. And now he has to do damage control. He went to visit with Jamie Dimon, who's CEO of a huge investment bank, J.P. Morgan, in the hopes of building bridges and keeping that company in New York. Now, for the record, J.P. Morgan already has a larger headcount in Texas than they do in New York. But here's what Jamie Dimon said about Mom Donnie. Quote, I don't care what he says. What does he do? I will judge that, because you can talk about morality and ideology all you want, but if things don't get better, you didn't do a good job. And here's some numbers for you about J.P. Morgan. If J.P. Morgan pulls the stakes in New York City, they would lose roughly $61 million in corporate taxes alone, hundreds of millions of dollars in taxes related to payroll and property tax. And, you know, that's a big number, but it's not, it's a big number without a comparison. It would take more than 50,000 average earning New Yorkers to equal that tax revenue. J.P. Morgan goes, it's like 50,000 people leave your city, except a lot of those people, again, they don't put their kids in public school. They're not taking the bus. They're not taking the subway. They're not going to the hospital. They're not going to emergency rooms. That's what you would be losing. You'd be losing all of the money and none of the pressures on your resources. And we got a text on the text line regarding Jeff Bezos. He said, that would be great. No tax. We'd have more money to buy stuff on Amazon. That's good thinking, Jeff. Well, I mean, unless you're going to tell people how to spend their money, they can do what they want with it. They have agency over themselves. They are individuals, and we live in a country where you can make your own choices, good or bad. Like I said, we're all endowed with the ability to make both. But I'm not going to tell somebody how to spend their money. And if that's the stuff they want to spend it on, that's the stuff they want to spend it on. Look, we want to take your calls after this. Let's talk taxes. Do you have any ideas? Let's say, like I said, blue sky. I've got an idea for income tax I want to share with you after the break as well, because today there are no bad ideas. This is the Ben Mulrooney Show.
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1: All right, time for you to take over the microphone. 416-870-6400. 416-870-6400 or 1-888-225-TALK. We're talking taxes. And if you've got ideas that are better than the ones that some of the people we've elected have thrown out there, I want to hear them. Jeff Bezos is suggesting that for the bottom 50% of Americans, no one should pay any federal income tax. That amounts to 3% of the federal income tax revenue, and they could more than make up for it elsewhere. That money could be better spent by those people in investing in healthcare and, or getting a loan to get or use that money for a car or for education for the kids, whatever. Doesn't matter. It's their money. I think it's a good idea. It also may shut up some of the people who think that people like him aren't paying their fair share when in reality they pay the lion's share of it. Could they pay more? That's a question that we're all wrestling with. Let's welcome Dan to the conversation. Hey, Dan, how you doing today?
18: I'm doing well, thanks, Ben. I love your show. I listen to it all the time.
1: Oh, thank you.
18: So, look, this is a very important topic, and I think something that we don't talk enough about in terms of politics and the Canadian economy. I mean, if you look at the Canadian economy, what we really need to do is be investing in technology, innovation, science, mm-hmm. engineering to drive the country forward. And a key ingredient in doing that, I think, is lowering personal and corporate income taxes
1: yep.
18: to attract and retain smart, innovative people and companies in Canada. I think one of the things the federal government needs to do is it needs to target smart people in other countries and smart organizations in other countries and attract them to Canada
1: yep.
18: by offering them tax breaks, discounted personal and corporate income tax
1: yep.
18: rates so they can come here. Imagine going to Apple and say, look, move 1,000 employees to Canada, create a big office here, and we're going to give tax breaks not only to Apple, but to your engineers that
1: yeah.
18: you bring here as well. That will drive the Canadian economy.
1: Well, and listen, that dovetails very well into my idea. I want to hear what you have to say about that. But before, I want to remind people, 416-870-6400, 1-888-225-TALK. Yeah, you are using the tax system as a carrot. You're incentivizing behavior. I mean, in keeping with that, I would say, all right, so you're in university. If you declare a major that the country has decided is a priority concentration, like engineering, like quantum computing, like AI, whatever it is, if you've decided that that's what you will pursue, then for the first 5 years of your employment, you'll get 2/3 off of your income tax. So long as you're working in that chosen profession for that first 5 years, 2/3 off, 66% off. I like that idea. I also think we have a problem, Dan, with a very low birth rate amongst Canadian citizens. We've got new Canadians are having babies, but Canadian citizens generally aren't. And if you get, I hate to say it, I lifted part of this idea from Viktor Orban in Hungary, but it's not a bad idea, is to say, all right, if you have income, you'll get 25% off your first kid. I mean, maybe not 25% off the first kid. You get like 5% off of your income tax for your first kid. Then you're up to 30% off if you have two. You're up to 60% off if you have three. And maybe it tops out at 67% if you have four kids. What would you do? That guarantees that people with income are benefiting from it. And what do people with income do? They want to grow their investments. They want to grow their businesses. And so what do you think of something like that?
18: Well, look, I think both of those ideas have a lot of merit. I really love the university one.
1: Yeah.
18: But I think what's important here and what's really relevant is that we're talking about amending the tax, our tax strategy to really attract and retain, like I said, smart people and smart companies. And so there's lots of levers we can pull to do that. Unfortunately, I think what's happened over time is that, income taxes, well, I mean, taxes really at every level. If you think about income taxes and consumption taxes
1: yep.
18: like HST and gas taxes and VATs and all the other taxes we have built in,
1: yep.
18: All of these have just gone in one direction up. And what the federal government doesn't realize, there's a well-known economic theory that, you know, the more you tax people, at some point you actually collect less.
1: Yeah.
18: You collect less in tax revenue because people are mm-hmm. less incentive to work and just feed off, you know, the government
1: yeah.
18: handouts, and also more incentivized to cheat.
1: Yeah, well, not necessarily cheat, but use strategies of tax avoidance. I mean, it happened in the province of Ontario at one point where people just realize it's not worth my while to be playing, to be as strict and listen to the letter of the law. What they say I owe, I'm going to pay somebody to help me avoid some of this stuff. And they found out that they had a massive shortfall in their revenue predictions because people just said, not worth my time to work this hard to give you this much. Hey, Dan, thank you very much for the call and thanks for the discussion. Look, sometimes it's just having a conversation about these things that spark a good idea. For example, we found a clip of Jimmy Carr, who is an exceptionally funny stand-up comic. And in order to be this funny, your brain has to operate on really interesting levels. And here's something he said about who might not, maybe we should consider a situation where people of a certain type don't get taxed.
19: What if we didn't tax anyone in their 20s? What if we just said under 30, you no tax?
20: It's a great idea.
19: So, and you would say in that, you would go, you're incentivizing people not to go to university and to get jobs, okay? Which some people might view as negative. But university is a luxury item. And luxury items don't work if everyone has them.
1: It's, look, again, it's something to think about, not because it's the idea we should land on, but it's a place to be where that is different than where we are. And if anybody thinks that the tax system that we have is perfect, or then you don't have to be participating in this conversation. Then just go back to your perfect lives. Everything's fine. Nothing to see here. Who do we have? We got Rob. Rob, welcome to the Ben Mulrooney Show.
21: Benjamin, great to hear you again.
1: Yes, it's Benedict, though. In Latin,
21: oh, Benedict.
1: It means blessed. It means blessed.
21: I didn't want to make you think you're being called to the principal's office.
1: All right, so what's up?
21: So for me, like I was telling your producer there, I want some of my taxes back.
1: Yeah.
21: Like right now, the government is incentivizing people to stay home. Right, I got two girls. Mm-hmm. I pay 46% income tax right now. Mm-hmm. I work my butt off. I get nothing, no benefit for it. And anything that my kids need or want, I have to pay for. They want to go to camp.
1: Yep.
21: I gotta pay full pop. My daughter, my eldest daughter, has some health issues.
1: Yep.
21: It's not covered by OHIP. Not covered by my benefits. I'm paying for it.
1: Yeah.
21: Meantime, the guy or the lady down the road that's got six kids by four different baby daddies, they're all looked after on the money that is being cut off my paycheck before I even get to see it.
1: No, which is why I think I'm on to something with this idea of incentivizing baby making by way of a reduction in the income tax, because it applies only to people with income.
21: That's right. But no, you can't say that, because people that aren't earning a living, you're still getting an income. They're talking about the basic living income that the government wanted to push through. They tried it in, yeah, I want to say Peterborough or Lindsay or whatever, but what a joke that is. That just incentivizes people not to be productive,
1: but
21: a net taker and then a net producer.
1: However, that I think it's pretty easy to write in, like, it's an income that is... The basic living income is excluded from the calculation. Hey, Rob, thank you very much. What do we got here? We got Matt with us. Matt, talk to us. You're curious about the Bezos idea. Hello. Oh, did I not click on it? I didn't use the little clicky thing. Matt, welcome.
22: Hey. Yeah, so I was just wondering if people are going to be getting, like, Jeff Bezos' idea, are they then still going to be eligible to vote based on the whole concept of no taxation without representation? If you're getting representation without taxation.
1: Income tax is only one tax. There's plenty of other taxes that are assigned to you and that you are required to pay. So I get what you're saying. If you remove the obligation to pay into the system, then how much, if you don't have skin in the game, then I mean, we talk about it here all the time. We want, new people in Canada to co-pay a certain amount of their medical bills, so that we all get a sense that they are buying into the system. But in this case, I think what he's doing is he's recognizing that there is inequality out there. The rich are very rich and the poor are struggling in ways they probably haven't in a long time. And this won't even the playing field, but it might take a little pressure off of those people. Anyway, thank you very much for the call, Matt. Thank you. And thanks to all for contributing to this edition of Ben Mulrooney, the Tax Man. When we come back, we're speaking with Mike Van Solen. There is a story out of Ottawa about the military. It's not the one that's been we've been shaking our head over the past couple of days. It's a new one, and we're shaking our heads. That's next.
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1: All right. So there's a couple of sort of big issues that we've been tackling on this show. And we've asked your opinions and we've asked all sorts of people, some experts. And now we've invited our friend from Oyster Group, Mike Van Solen, in. We're going to call this segment, Mike, Nobody Ask Me But... Okay. So let's start with the latest in the CBC prank show gone wrong.
34: Yes.
1: It's a disaster. It's a disaster for them. And now the latest is there's a guy on YouTube, sort of a conservative commentary guy named Clinton Jaws. That's who he goes by, Clinton Jaws. And he's very successful. He's got about 50,000 subscribers on one channel. He's got another channel that's got like 500,000.
34: Yeah.
1: So he's quite people listen to him. And I didn't know that he was yet again another one of these people who got caught up in this dragnet of lies. And he sort of laid it all to bear in a new video explaining how they caught him, how they lied to him, what they said to him, and how the whole thing went. So let's listen to the first video, like when he realized it was fake.
35: And when Prince William comes out, I look at him and I go, that's not Prince William. This guy's chubby, short. Prince William's thin, good looking, he has hair. But I convince myself in my head And now I'm realizing I'm sitting there for a reason. These people, these production people, wanted me to feel humiliated on stage, which I did.
1: Yeah, you'll remember that part of this part of the story, the prank that they were pulling was they wanted to ask former members of the RCMP what they do in retirement. And the reveal was going to be holding them to account, holding these individual people to account for all the ills, perceived and real, of the RCMP over the course of their history and across this country. And they had a video that was made that Prince Charles closing down the RCMP because of all of the crimes that they perpetrated on First Nations. And these members of the RCMP were expected to sit there and take responsibility for those things and atone for them or something. I mean, it's ludicrous on its face. It's insulting to our history. It's insulting to them. And so what do you think of that one right there when he said he was they were designing to make him feel humiliated?
5: I mean, there's so many layers to this story. It's an embarrassment for the CBC. They are, of course, super slow to sort of come to the realization and I think the proper public apology where they will end up. I find it, I could take it on a few layers. One, satire, political satire is some of the best content sure. you can find. And when it's done right, it's something I love and will consume endlessly. Satire is also really hard to do. And all the descriptions of this, it's hard to even imagine what was in their head. Like, where were they going other than trying to sandbag these people and make them feel really guilty for it? The PR department at CBC is moving too slow. I think it's ironic that this guy is called Clinton Jaws, because I always think of big organizations in times like this of having a glass jaw. This guy who's not even giving his real name has brought this organization to its knees, and they are spinning. I can only imagine there's consultants and boardrooms of people trying to figure out what to do, even though it's really obvious. You violated basic journalistic principles. You probably perpetrated a fraud on these people. Yeah. They would have defamation cases if any of this ever came to air. Mm-hmm. And of course, it's CBC. It's doing this little foray on taxpayer dollars. But there's no good part to this.
1: No, there's no good part to it. But he continues, and like I said, it's a very raw raw video. It's a stream of consciousness thing. He doesn't appear to have notes in front of him, so he's really speaking from whatever he's got inside him.
5: Right.
1: And this is quite a revealing clip about how he saw his role as a police officer, especially his role as a police officer in relation to First Nations.
35: Every time you guys called the cops, I came. I didn't do anything to you. I helped you. I catered to you. I served and protected you.
1: And I can't get away from this. And people are gonna take this for what it is, and they may like it, or they might think I'm onto something, or they may think I'm full of it. But I have had just about enough of living in a country, where I, the son of an Irish guy and an immigrant from Serbia, must be responsible for the ills of people who I guess look like me forever.
5: Right.
1: And individuals today are not responsible entirely for their own behavior because of supposedly what the people that look like me did years ago. So I have to assume the responsibility over history, and a lot of people today have no responsibility over their behavior in the moment. And I'm getting tired. That's what he's saying. He's saying, when you called, if you were First Nation, I came, I helped you.
5: Right.
1: And now you're looking at me because what?
5: Right.
1: And he was hurt.
5: Oh, look, we've lost the concept of personal responsibility in society as we've increasingly become into our different camps, and it's all about identity politics. What gets washed away is personal responsibility. We are willing to offer groups empathy, but we're never willing to give them agency and say, you have responsibility for your actions. The RCMP have, of course, there are great stories to tell of the RCMP and their work with First Nations communities. I am also really confident that reconciliation is not solved or improved by sandbagging other groups now.
1: Yeah.
5: What is an RCMP officer today going to help out in a First Nations community going to be looked at? Like, what was their goal? Just to create more division between First Nations and RCMP officers? Just to make it even harder to work together?
1: Yeah, what did you think of that? What did you think of the CBC's first attempt at damage control when they said, hey, this is an attempt at truth and reconciliation, and comedy can be part of that? And I thought they used the words truth and reconciliation to shut people like me up, firstly, but also, like, you can't get there from here. You can't strive for truth by building by creating fiction, and you can't get to reconciliation without the truth. So I just saying it doesn't make it so.
5: No, I mean, people know what it's like to work and to get along with people and to build trust and to build community. This is not it. If I were to drag you into my house on a surprise, like, go, you know what, Ghost of Christmas Past, and say, Ben, here's all the things that I believe you've done, and when you thought you were just coming for a dinner party, you're not going to feel more willing to hang out with me. You're not going to feel closer to me, and you're certainly not going to trust me.
1: Yeah. So in the last minute or so that we have, you are now sitting there in the office of the CEO of the CBC, and they say, please help us. What do we do? Give me the bullet points.
5: Get to the end game fast. This is ridiculous. You have to apologize. This violated all your journalistic principles. I'd bring in a third party to look at how this happened, and I

0: people with real responsibilities. Yeah. Look, either that they got to be put on leave while the investigation takes place, something like that. But if you don't, you know, every action needs an equal and opposite reaction.
1: Yeah.
0: And something like this happens, people are outraged. You need to, as a CBC, as an organization, to be able to push back in some manner at this time.
1: All right. Well, we're going to talk about Ottawa and the Canadian military and another tempest, which you may say is a teapot and others may say it's not. That's coming up next on the Ben Mulrooney Show.
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0: Back to Mike Van Solen from the Oyster Group. We just dealt with solving all the problems, the self-inflicted wounds on the CBC for their boneheaded decisions to try to insult and besmirch some truly undeserving Canadians. And, well, deserving of respect, undeserving of the treatment they got. And now we're going to do the Canadian Armed Forces. And I think more importantly, it's those who have led the Canadian Armed Forces to where they are today.
1: Right.
0: And every now and then you see you get a snapshot of how bad stuff is. Mm-hmm. You wish you could get into a time machine, either go back and fix the past or go to fast forward to the future where we don't have these problems anymore. But here is where we are. And the headline in the Globe and Mail is a goddamn embarrassment. Military asks personnel in the capital region to return field gear, citing critical equipment shortages. The Canadian Armed Forces in the national capital area have so few of the things they need, including boots and backpacks, that they're asking veterans and they're asking military personnel, if you're not using it, we could really use it back right now. It's embarrassing.
1: Well, and appreciate the context in that story. When you get down to the bottom of it, and it's kind of like, why is this happening? And the officials explain, well, in Latvia, the one place that we have any meaningful troops deployed, we're trying to go from 2,000 troops to 2,200 troops.
0: Yeah.
1: And that is breaking the back of the Canadian Armed Forces.
0: Yeah.
1: This is a commentary on over 10 years of underfunding, and it goes even before Trudeau, but it was really bad under Trudeau because he almost had sort of a sneering distaste for anything to do with the military, and he wasn't even pretending that he would keep up to the obligations and promises he was making.
0: Yeah.
1: So often we see the headlines about new fighter jets or getting a frigate in this piece, and you think, good, we're finally investing, we're doing something. Carney reported that, you know, they've hit their 2% target of GDP and they're moving on. But to understand how threadbare this place is, it's stories like this that really shine a light on it. And you know, I will offer, you know, people, you know, a lot of distaste for Donald Trump in this country. But it's presidents before him who've said, you got to be a real partner, a continental partner to the United States. By being so far behind, we give him this cudgel to hit us with
0: 100%
1: all the time. You know, what would he have had if we had actually been meaningful partners for these last bunch of decades?
0: Yeah, and we have that's just one of the stories that is a black eye,
1: right?
0: I don't think it's not on the men and women in the military. It's on those that have promised that they would have the things they need, so that they could defend us and do their jobs with honor. And then you hear stuff like this, and this is...
1: But it shows it's going to take, I don't know, 5 years, 10 years of real investment, real leadership to piece this thing together.
0: But then there was a story of a couple of weeks ago, it started in Juno News, ended up in the Globe and Mail, of real problems of cohesion, unit cohesion in new recruits. One of the things is we've lowered the requirements for new recruits. So you've got people who are on the spectrum and you've got people who are, got vertigo. I don't know. There's all sorts of stuff that you would think.
1: Yeah.
0: I don't know that every unit needs to be representative and reflective of the grand mosaic that is Canada. That's not the point. It's not supposed to be a mirror. It's supposed to be a scalpel.
1: Right.
0: And you hire the best people to get the job done. And then you hear about the in certain units in the leadership ranks, you've got people who are members of the military who've only been in Canada as long as 3 months, and they come from cultures that don't have the necessary respect for women, for these people to see their sisters in arms as partners. And it's leading to fights between people in the units. So it's not just money. It's a basic conception of what we need of our military to get the job done.
1: Yeah, so many layers. I mean, one, of course, we're having to bring people into the military at record speed. Any organization's going to struggle if they suddenly have to, bring in a whole wave of people, and bringing those people on board is tough. But the military, I think for too long, it's been treated by the Canadian government and the Canadian Armed Forces and how they've thought of it as an employment strategy.
0: Yeah.
1: you know, new Canadians, like, let's get them to work.
0: Yeah.
1: But really, the job of the military, and it's silly for me to sort of say this, is to defend this country. And we need people who can do those roles and those and do that training and be effective in theaters of war.
0: Yeah,
1: and we're so far removed from even thinking of us of ever having to defend ourselves.
0: Yeah.
1: But, you know, I believe there's been a wake-up call. The world's gotten a little more dangerous. We're playing catch-up, and so stories like this are going to show up. We need people who can be effective in these roles.
0: Yeah, but you would think so, right? I don't know that that's true. I don't know the reaction that you're saying. The world is more dangerous. Unfortunately, there are very loud voices in this country who say we are the problem. Western culture is the problem.
1: Right.
0: It's a bananas situation to be living through. And then sort of the final, I mean, there's plenty of other stories as well, but the final one that we've been following is this the honoring of the military, the Afghan war, which they're not even calling a war. They're not even calling it a war. And this is, you can see a picture of it right here. This is what they've selected. They've indigenized the Afghan campaign. And they've selected the imagery of helmets and flak jackets that weren't even used by our military in that war. Those are more akin to what the Americans wore in Vietnam. And there's so many problems with this one. The fact that no veterans spoke at the groundbreaking, and there were three land acknowledgments at the groundbreaking. Yeah.
1: Like, what are we solving for? What is the Canadian military and the Canadian government think they're solving for when they commission something like this?
0: Yeah. Well, that Justin did that.
1: Yeah. It's Justin Trudeau. I mean, it has Justin Trudeau written all over.
0: Yeah.
1: Right. Like, what are the objectives? We lost way too many great soldiers, men and women in Afghanistan. Honoring them is something that we should be doing 100% as a country. Somehow conflating now with reconciliation, truth and reconciliation, and I don't know, this ham-fisted effort to deal with both at the same time is serving no end.
0: Look, I think, as I said yesterday, the only Indigenous people that I want to honor with this are those who put the uniform on.
1: Sure.
0: And served their country with dignity and honor.
1: Of which there were many. Yeah.
0: I want them to see themselves reflected in that.
1: Right.
0: And I want them to see their service reflected in that. I don't know. I haven't talked to them, but I suspect our men and women in military are pretty much rolling in the same direction. They want to see their struggles. They want to see their sacrifice. They want to see their brothers and sisters in arms reflected in that, the memories that they shared. They want to know that we will remember it when they're gone.
1: I've supported many announcements and press conferences in my day, and if you can't find a single former service member, current service member, to be at the press conference to say a few words, to express their appreciation for the government and commissioning this piece of work, you know you got problems.
0: Yeah, but you know, I don't know if they do, because when I've talked to people, I say, you know, Mark Carney should do something about this. Oh, he's got bigger fish to fry, Ben. I was like, yeah, but these are the small things. Yes, he's got an economy to turn around. He's got to figure out how to reverse course.
1: He's got a military to rebuild.
0: He's got a military to rebuild, and you got to take care of the people who are there, and you have to take care of those who came before them. And I appreciate, yes, he's spending more on them. Everyone gets like a 20% salary bump, right? That's great. That's one thing. But what about those who came home broken?
1: Yeah.
0: Don't you think that maybe if you gave them a memorial where they could go and commune and mourn that reflected what they were feeling, don't you think that would make their lives just a little bit better?
1: Let's also think of people considering joining the Canadian Armed Forces. Mm. And they look at this and go, how would it honor me at the end of my career?
0: Yeah.
1: You know, am I going to be proud? Is my family going to be proud of me? Do I expect that the government will treat me with respect for the service that I offer?
0: Yeah. All right, Mike Van Solen, thank you very much. Always love it that you come in. I really appreciate being able to look eye to eye.
1: Yeah. Great to be here, Ben. Yeah.
0: All right. And thank you, Edmonton, for joining us on this Thursday. Come on back for the last day of the week. And just a reminder, we've got you can always check out the app or the iHeartRadio app, and you can find us on our socials. When we come back, we're going to be talking about the dangers of sugar-free and zero-calorie pop drinks. Don't go anywhere.
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6: This is Global News. I'm Kareem Gouda. Halifax Regional Police say the remains of a missing newborn were found Sunday in a wooded area days after the baby was first reported missing. Two people, identified as relatives of the baby's mother, have now been charged with concealing the body of a child, obstruction, and indignity to a dead body.
7: In a release Sunday evening, HRP say they found the remains of the missing newborn in a location further from the original search area on Willett Street. Police say new information led the search to Prospect Road and the surrounding area on Sunday. The infant body was found at around 3:30 in a wooded area on Old Coach Road. The release says the medical examiner will conduct an autopsy to determine the cause of death. Police say the 23-year-old mother of the baby remains in hospital in critical condition due to a potential medical emergency and do not believe her condition is the result of violence. Two people have been charged in the newborn's death. Sukhpreet Singh, a 23-year-old man who is a relative of the mother of the deceased baby, and his wife, 26-year-old Ramandeep Kaur, will appear in Halifax Provincial Court on Monday to face the following charges: concealing the body of a child, obstruction, and indignity to a dead body. The investigation remains ongoing. Kendra Gannon, Global News, Halifax.
6: Moving to the U.S. now, where firefighters in Orange County, California, bringing in outside experts to help prevent a tank of toxic chemicals from exploding or spilling. Tens of thousands of residents have been forced to evacuate. Some nearby shelters are now at full capacity. 60-year-old educator Patricia Rivera is staying at Ocean View High School in Huntington Beach. The Westminster resident says the unknown is a killer.
8: I'm scared because I don't know what's going to happen, and I don't know if anything that already is in the air is going to affect us, or if it blows, what's going to happen?
6: As of the latest update, the tank reportedly has a crack, which could potentially lower the risk of cataclysmic explosions due to the lowered pressure. Meantime, Prime Minister Mark Carney is heading to New York City this week to meet with business leaders and court more investment. His office made the announcement just a day before Parliament reconvenes. The Prime Minister's office says Carney will pitch Canada as an investment destination and focus on the country's new economic strategy when he addresses the Economic Club of New York. This comes just week before the Canada-US-Mexico Agreement on Free Trade enters its mandatory review period. Also this weekend, Prime Minister Mark Carney welcomed the World Cup trophy to Ottawa as Canada prepares to host the 2026 FIFA tournament with the U.S. and Mexico.
9: Prime Minister Mark Carney may be the first Canadian to ever hoist the FIFA World Cup trophy, an honor typically reserved for tournament winners. FIFA President Gianni Infantino and Carney are in Ottawa ahead of the World Cup beginning in less than 3 weeks. Carney remarks on how soccer has grown since Canada's first World Cup appearance in 1986, with accolades like Olympic gold for the women in the 2020 games. The government is putting $755 million over the next 5 years to further develop soccer in Canada. Canada's first World Cup game is against Bosnia and Herzegovina on June 12th in Toronto. David Baxter, The Canadian Press, Ottawa.
6: And a new poll finds the number of Canadians who believe the country is heading in the right direction has hit its highest percentage since 2017.
4: The poll from Abacus Data says 47% of the more than 1,900 people surveyed this month believe Canada is heading in the right direction. 39% say the country is on the wrong track. The poll also suggests 76% of Canadians see the rest of the world as moving in the wrong direction. One pollster says this is reflected by respondents saying they see Canada as a stabilizing force in a turbulent world. Brenda Molina Navidad, The Canadian Press.
6: From the Global News Desk, I'm Kareem Gouda. This is-

0: It has been a long time in coming, but the groundbreaking for the Afghan War Memorial happened last week. And we took a little time before talking about it. We're talking about it today. This memorial is supposed to honor the longest military deployment in Canadian history. 40,000 men and women from the Canadian Armed Forces were deployed. 158 of them valiantly gave their lives in defense of Canadian values and in defense of that, in furtherance of that mission. It ended in 2014. Today is 2026. We're going to get into why that took so long. But before we do, let's start at the end with the groundbreaking. If you look at the picture of the groundbreaking, you see three Indigenous elders, members of Parliament, young Canadian Armed Forces representatives who were not deployed, a Mountie, and not a single Afghan veteran. Not one. I see a lot of suits. I don't see a lot of uniforms. The speeches that were given, multiple land acknowledgements, no Afghan vets spoke, and several veterans groups were either not told about the event or not invited to the event. A lot of people believe that the event yesterday or that last week was more about the event than about the memorial and the veterans. And so if we take you back to the beginning, there was an open process by which architects could put forth their vision for this memorial, and a jury made up of veterans and architectural experts and historians unanimously selected the team from Quebec, Team Daou. And you, sir, Intrepid, have been to Afghanistan, so you would know when you look at this what it symbolized.
1: It was it's a pair of large towers, I guess, these large stone structures with a metallic screen, which was very much in keeping with sort of the Afghan motif in the middle. And a crack of light in the middle, they called it, which aligned with the Peace Tower and the Canadian War Museum.
0: Yeah.
1: And when you talk to these veteran groups, they say that fit.
0: That fit.
1: It actually made them, oh, yes, that worked for them. And they were happy with
0: but
1: it.
0: But as we know in Ottawa, the shortest distance between two lines is not between two points is not a straight line. It is as long as the Liberals want to make it. And so the Liberal government overruled the jury of experts and awarded the project instead from Team Daou to Team Stimson. Who's Team Stimson? If you've been an astute listener of the show, you're going to guess where this goes. And by the way, not for nothing, Louise Arbour, the former Supreme Court Justice, I believe also soon to be our Governor General, said the override violated procurement rules, called the survey garbage because there was a survey. They said, oh, there was a poll done, an unofficial, non-scientific poll that said people wanted this because this is supposed to be a popularity contest. And the decision was anti-democratic. And now we find ourselves with this design. What is this design based on? Well, like I said, it features a lot of Indigenous representation because the guy who designed it is an Indigenous artist. And there's some news reports out there that he's a veteran, not a veteran. He went to Afghanistan as part of a cultural exchange. And the monument is, how to describe it, generic. Apparently, it's got these pictures of helmets and flak jackets that aren't even specific to the Afghan campaign. Apparently, they are more akin to what the Americans wore in Vietnam. And when told about this, I believe the pushback was, well, it's not supposed to be an accurate depiction. And so this goes on and on and on. And, we're going to break this down in a moment. But look, the fact is Canadian soldiers valiantly answered the call to go to Afghanistan, defend Canadian interests and values. 158 of them laid down their lives in that effort. This entire exercise from conception to groundbreaking has minimized and marginalized both the sacrifice of those men and women, as well as the legacy of those who walk among us still. Our government has yet again put performance and politics over patriotism, a rehearsed reconciliation over real appreciation and gratitude for those who have served, sacrificed, and died. So today's an opportunity. It's an opportunity for Prime Minister Mark Carney to lead, to break from the childish traditions of his predecessor, declaring this is an affront and will not stand, that our military and our veterans deserve far better than to be pawns in somebody's vain attempt of legacy building, and right this ship. And on that note, we are going to bring in our guest. Adrian Stimson is a member. Oh, no. Dave Morrow. I'm sorry. Adrian Stimson is the artist. Dave Morrow. He is an Afghanistan veteran, and he hosts the Hard to Kill podcast. Dave, thank you for your service, and thank you for joining us on the Ben Mulrooney Show.
2: Hey, thanks for having me, Ben.
0: Okay, so I spoke a lot there, and I do apologize, but you're going to be sticking around with us for a while. Mike Drolet, my intrepid producer, referenced that original design, and then we talked a little bit about the new design. Have you seen both of them?
2: Yeah, I have. And to echo what you were saying, the original design looked great.
0: Yeah.
2: It's very reminiscent of the designs they have in the United States, like for the Vietnam Memorial, which I was just in DC about a month or two ago. It was solemn, but it was powerful.
0: Yeah.
2: And it didn't represent any one culture. It represented the sacrifice, and it was a place to contemplate and reflect, which is kind of what you want.
0: Yeah.
2: But now what we see is it's not that. And you mentioned something really interesting on a few occasions. You've been referencing mission and combat mission. And we, as Canadians, keep on referring to what I did and what my brothers and sisters did as a mission, but it was a war.
0: Yeah.
2: You know, we're creating a war memorial here. So it should have the gravitas of a war memorial, but even the words that we use don't embody what we sacrificed during, you know, that close to 15 years of warfare.
0: And then so to hear that first memorial, that first attempt, that you as a veteran saw yourself reflected in that, you saw the efforts, you saw the sacrifice, your emotions, did you feel respected in that design?
2: Absolutely.
0: Yeah.
2: I'm not expecting anything grandiose. It's supposed to be a war memorial.
0: Yeah.
2: It's supposed to be something that we look at for generations to come to go and pay our respects for the friends that are lost and the friends I continue to lose due to suicide here after the war, but also for the other generations to recognize, wow, this is a huge war that Canada undertook. What mistakes do we make? And then how do we remember in the future how not to make these mistakes again?
0: Okay, so now then you see the new design that puts, I don't know, Indigenous healing front and center in this. I described it as best as I could, but when you saw it, what did you think?
2: The first thing that pops out is that's not what we wore in Afghanistan. And it's so funny. We had gear racks. So my gear was always on a post, a cross. So it was easily accessible. I never thought in a million years my gear rack would be part of a memorial. And on top of that, to not even have the gear that I wore over there represented, and the helmet. And I've had other people say that it looks like there's a headless soldier being represented in this new monument. And just to kind of reference again, the United States, they have a great Korean War monument. If you're going to put kit and gear from the war, put the actual faces of soldiers and try to capture the emotion, like the Korean War monument in the United States. That would have been a much better decision. I've got nothing against the Native community and even the artist. Yeah. He was chosen.
0: Yeah.
2: He made a submission and they chose him. But I think it's patronizing to the whole community.
0: I mean, he wasn't chosen. The jury chose the first one, and the jury was made up of, as you know, of veterans and scholars and historians and architects. They chose that one. And so the voices of the veterans on that jury were minimized in favor of Veterans Affairs and Heritage Canada picking this guy. We're going to pause on that. We're going to take a break, and we're going to have more on this conversation with Dave Morrow about the Afghanistan War Memorial when we come back on the Ben Mulrooney Show.
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0: We are continuing our conversation with Afghanistan vet Dave Morrow. He's also the host of the Hard to Kill podcast. Dave, yet again, thank you for your service to this country. I'm deeply appreciative, and I'm so glad you've joined us today.
2: Thanks again for having me, Ben.
0: So during the break, Intrepid was showing me more renderings of that original design, and it was beautiful. It was solemn. And how do you feel that over the course of this journey, this process to get to where we are today, anytime veterans had a voice, they were told, sit down, we know better. I mean, they were part of the jury that picked that. And then the government came in and said, no, we don't like that. And instead, we're going to give you this. And what was given, as you just said, is not reflective of anything that resonates with you. And then, of course, the groundbreaking, very few veterans were even there. No veterans spoke. A lot of First Nations, and that's great. But if I can editorialize for a second, it ain't stolen land in Afghanistan. So I don't know where this is. I don't know where this is coming from, except perhaps, and I'm going to put it out there. You tell me what you think. This feels like a political pageantry performance of Justin in the day to try to get to a level of reconciliation that we still haven't achieved.
2: I talked about this on my show. What are we doing? I mean, are we a serious country or not? Of course, this is pandering to the Native community. The thing is, I mean, Natives, Irish, whatever ethnic group you belong to, we all fought as Canadians. I have a Canadian flag on my shoulder just like everybody else. And to pander to one group, and especially to pander to try to build a bridge, but then have no tangible results in the community, it's patronizing. Like, I would be pissed if I was a Native right now. I don't mean to speak for Natives, but I'd be pissed if they made a Celtic-inspired monument and Celtic community was being trampled all over it and not being recognized.
0: Yeah.
2: So it just seems like this is, it goes part and parcel with how the government operates. And this would kind of not be an issue, I'll be honest, if things were going semi-okay in the veteran community.
0: Yeah.
2: But they're not. We have a PCVRS issue with...
0: What's a PCVRS? What's that?
2: There is a huge contract that goes out to Loblaws and American private equity to help rehabilitate veterans. Mm. And I put help in air quotes because it's not helping. It's actually creating more harm than good. But that contract is about to be renewed again. And unfortunately, I don't think they're going to make any changes to that system. Not to mention just the lack of acknowledgement of just a lot of our sacrifice for decades now within the veteran community. Yeah. It's unfortunate that the government never seems to really fully embrace the fact that we have a lot of veterans here.
0: Yeah.
2: We fought a really awful war for 15 years, and the least they could do, because this war was for nothing. It's like a Seinfeld episode. It's all about nothing. We didn't gain any treasure. We didn't gain any land. We didn't gain any political clout. At least give us this one thing and do it properly.
0: And Dave, make it about the veterans. The fact that the government came in and tried to shoehorn something that didn't belong, that hadn't, I'm sorry, there's a time and place for reconciliation. It's not honoring the veterans. It isn't. You want to honor the First Nations veterans and have some sort of memorial for that? More power to you. Have at it. This is not about that. And shoehorning that in, I believe, is an affront. But let's try to sort of move to more positive territory, because, you know, Mark Carney has signaled that he wants to do things differently for the veteran community as well as the Canadian Armed Forces writ large. I believe one of the first things he did was a 20% pay bump retroactive to a certain time ago for everybody in the military as well as veterans. He's investing in a way that we haven't seen before. He's saying the things we've wanted to hear. Is there a role for him to play in this?
2: Absolutely. I mean, the biggest issue we have is that we have no means or method to actually communicate what is needed within the veteran community. There's no advocacy group that stands up for veterans. So when government makes a decision, they're making it in a dark, empty room. Mm. And so they tell us what we need. They tell us what we want. And in reality, that's not the case at all. So that's why a lot of us are really not happy with the current situation. And is Mark Carney going to change that? I have no faith in it whatsoever.
0: Well, look,
2: and there's a few reasons for that.
0: Okay, give me your reasons.
2: Simply put, in his action plan to build the Canadian Armed Forces, there's absolutely zero mention of veterans to help in that restructuring, in that rebuild. We are the most able group of Canadians that know the terrain and know the ins and outs of the military to tap into our collective knowledge, especially for entrepreneurship and for leadership down the road. That would only make sense. And then long-term, if you're looking at it from 30,000 feet up, the way you treat veterans is going to have a downstream effect on who joins the military.
0: Yep.
2: And if you see us and guys like myself complaining and bringing up valid, serious concerns that we're not being actually taken care of, being managed and processed, who's going to really want to join if I'm telling the young guys that are coming through my pipeline, hey, don't join. And I'm telling my kids, you're not joining the military. They've got a serious problem on their hands and they're not addressing it because they're too short-sighted.
0: Yeah, there's, well, to me, there's an element of, I don't know if it's short-sightedness, but trying to skip to the end. I mean, I've heard about the issues they've had with recruiting and the cohesion within certain units that has due in a lot of ways to language barrier, as well as people who've only been in Canada for as short a period as 3 months. So you have a lot of those issues, but in an effort to boost those numbers, we want to, you know, we said, all right, we'll just take who we can get. Look, you've been in it. So far be it from me to discount anything that you say, but better this guy than the guy who preceded him is what I'm saying. And if he wants to show that he's different from Justin, we don't have to build this thing if the veterans think it's garbage. I mean, we could, and by the way, if this guy, and no disrespect to the artist, I mean, he put it out there, he won because people told him he won. But if you guys, as the veteran community, did your own poll of more than 12,000 and said, hey, we don't like this and we want to go back to the first one, I don't think it'd be hard for you to get some sort of legal advocate or somebody to true patriot love or something to come on board and help steer this thing and build the one you want. Build the one that's reflective of your experience. Build the one you see yourself in. Be the one you see your sacrifice in. Be the one that when you look at it, you see your brothers and sisters in arms. Any other barometer is unacceptable.
2: I love your passion, Ben.
0: Thank you.
2: And yes, that should be the case. However, being in this space for 7+ years, it's very hard to find organizations that will go to bat against the government. And so that's why bottom up needs to be the focus. And we've got a lot of work to do.
0: Yeah.
2: So our organizations aren't strong enough. We're not well-funded enough. And Canada is notorious for cutting down the tallest poppy very quickly. So, and don't forget, Ben, a lot of us, we're on benefits. Yeah. And it's well within Veterans Affairs' reach to cut us and eliminate our veteran benefits if they deem that we're getting a little bit too spicy.
0: Hold on. We got to talk about this. You're saying that if you get uppity, Veterans Affairs could come and cut your benefits?
2: Of course, Ben. Yes. We are never out of the purview of Veterans Affairs Canada. The way they've set up our benefits is that they can do a reassessment at any point in time and deem, I think you can go back to work. I think your benefits, we can claw those back. There is no lifetime benefit. We don't have a pension, Ben. Unless you worked long enough, if you're injured, your benefits are not a pension. They are called depreciated earnings capacity. I could talk about that for days. But the way we treat the veteran here is like we're criminals and that we're trying to scam a system. And that's the biggest contentious point. And that's why when we have something like a monument that's not done properly and they don't invite veterans. I spoke with the minister cordially like 2 weeks before this unveiling. She never mentioned it once. So are you telling me she had no idea that this was going to happen? And if so, like, is it just incompetence? I can't possibly think that's just incompetence. Inviting somebody like myself, who doesn't represent all veterans, but represents a lot, would be a good olive branch.
0: Yeah.
2: But they choose not to, and they choose to essentially keep us in the dark and treat us like criminals. And my feeling is they despise us, and we've proven it in documents, in ATIP requests, that they fundamentally don't like us around, and their actions speak louder than words.
0: Dave, hold
2: so
0: on.
2: Not inviting us is key.
0: Okay, hold that thought. I've got a couple more questions for you after the break, because you opened up a box, and we got to see what's inside. Don't go anywhere. This is the Ben Mulroney Show.
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0: We are continuing our conversation with Dave Morrow. He's an Afghanistan vet and he hosts the Hard to Kill podcast. We've been talking about the development and the groundbreaking of what is supposed to be hallowed ground for Afghan vets as it relates to the memorial. And a lot of veterans are feeling it's anything but. But we've sort of gone into a lot of different different directions. And Dave, I wanted to ask you just one last thing about this, and then we'll get back to this memorial. But I want to be clear. You said that if veterans step outside of whatever the guardrails are and are overly critical of the government or of their policy towards veterans, Veterans Affairs has the ability to cut off your benefits?
2: 100%.
0: People know this. I didn't know this. So you can't take a position in defense of your fellow veterans and take an aggressive position against the government for fear that they will claw back your very valuable and deserved benefits.
2: I mean, I do it and I'm fully prepared to get cut. But it's not like I haven't had benefits just not paid out.
0: But so that's sick.
2: I know it can happen.
0: That's grotesque. That's, I mean, it's gross. It is, Ben. It's
2: and we don't have an organization that can advocate and push back and put fear into our politicians that we have a large enough voting block that we can affect change. Until we do, every time I go on the mic, I'm risking the potential of losing my benefits.
0: Oh, I'm
2: 100% a reality.
0: I'm sorry. I did not know that. I had no idea. And I'm very, very sorry about that. I'm going to, that's going to live in my brain for a while until I figure out what to do with that information. But Dave, enough time has happened since the war, and there's a generation of kids who have grown up and they don't even know about it. Give me a sense of while you were there, what you woke up to every day. You know, Mike Drolet, my producer, who was there as a journalist, said that there was low grade fear just as a baseline. And as you would leave the camp and you didn't know who the enemy was and you didn't know who was friend or foe ever. And he said that changes a person.
2: Mm-hmm. Yeah. And I'm glad you brought that up. It's something that I cover a lot in my content because, yes, that low-grade fear over 8 months plays havoc on your central nervous system.
0: Yeah.
2: You don't realize it at the time. You're young. I was in my 20s. So, I mean, every day you wake up to the sound of diesel generators, artillery in the background, call to prayer, and it just smells. We're burning everything. So there's just acrid black smoke that's usually coming in from burn pits. It's another world. I compared it to Mars at some points. It's almost like red dust everywhere, especially at dusk. So that being said, the low level fear is a real issue for a lot of us veterans. I did one tour, so I did 260 plus days, but others did three combat deployments. That's a lot of combat. You're in combat every day you're there. It's not like the other wars that Canada fought. And so it's having these downstream effects on our veterans that are not good. We have a lot of metabolic issues. Yeah. There's cancer. And then the unveiling of this groundbreaking ceremony was on the heels of a landmark and devastating parliamentary report on veteran suicide, which has gotten no coverage in the media, but we're losing at least one veteran a week to suicide. So you couple that with just their inability to invite Afghan veterans to a groundbreaking ceremony. Oh, and these things compound.
0: I mean, that picture where you see a lot of blue suits, a lot of people who sit in the comfort of the House of Commons and who have never walked in your shoes or your brothers and sisters in arms. The fact that you've got, young Canadian Armed Forces representatives who mercifully have not been where you've been, but not one of you who was there, who lived through what we just described. And then when you add to that the fact that you and so many of your fellow veterans say they do not see themselves reflected in this second government-approved monument rendition. I mean, what do you do? How do you deal with that?
2: Well, Ben, they clearly want us to go away. They don't like the fact that this war even existed. Hence the reason why their actions are clear. They don't want to build this monument. They don't want to build it to the specifications that we want. They don't want us around. They don't want us complaining. They don't want us creating organizations and groups. And they ignore the fact that there's one of us taking our lives at least every week. But how do I get through it? I'm doing it right here.
0: Yeah.
2: I'm a very positive human being. And Afghanistan was one of the best experiences of my life because I got through something that was horrible, but it built me way stronger. And a lot of veterans are in that same boat. And now we're starting to figure out how to actually build back better lives. And we're building the communities and we're figuring this out on our own. And I'm really bullish on the veteran community and veteran health moving forward. And it's not going to be because of the government, and nor should it be. It's going to be because of us, and we're going to be taking things into our own hands. Yeah.
0: Well, Dave, I got to say, I hope you come back sometime. We got so much more to talk about. I mean, like I said, you open a box and we barely scratch the surface of what's inside. But I do want to say something as somebody who has not walked in your shoes, but has the utmost respect for you and those who every single one of your brothers and sisters in arms who has ever put on the uniform and has ever been prepared to make that ultimate sacrifice. You have my eternal gratitude. And I'll say this as well. I know you said that it was the war about nothing. As somebody who witnessed 9/11 on television and was fearful that my brother was there, turns out he was two blocks away and he survived. The fact that since 9/11, our homeland has been free of that sort of terrorism on that scale might not have been the primary driver of you being there, but I think it is a absolute consequence of you being there. And so I say absolutely, I say thank you. And I certainly will never forget. And I thank you very much for joining us today.
2: Thanks for having me, Ben.
0: Intrepid. You know, we had a lot to talk about during the break, and we got a couple of minutes left before we go, about a minute and a half before we go to break. What do you think? Do you think they should go back to the studs and start this thing over?
6: I think the disrespect that they inflict upon the veterans of that war every day, every year, is inexcusable. If you had been in attendance at any of the ramp ceremonies from when the Canadian soldiers who passed away were brought home, when they start the journey home from Kandahar, you would not see it. You would not treat them the way that they're being treated. You would listen to them. You would include them in decisions. You would worry about the fact that, yeah, there are people who are dying by suicide all the time. You talk to any veteran, they go, yeah, so-and-so died, and you hear about that.
0: Yeah, well, just for context, the Veterans Affairs Canada budget, do you know what it was? Or you know what it is for 2025, 2026?
6: No.
0: Guess.
6: $700 million.
0: $7.8 billion. But just think about how many times we've talked on this show about waste over here and waste over there.
6: Yeah.
0: If our government could watch the pennies, then those pennies could go into Veterans Affairs. And a lot of these problems that these guys should not have to deal with, they wouldn't be dealing with.

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1: Time to open up the phone lines. We just had a long conversation with Dave Morrow. He's a veteran of the Afghanistan war. He's right. We called it a mission or a campaign. It was a war. 158 of our brave men and women in the armed forces passed away in furtherance of that war. And the story that we've been telling is one of, in my opinion, disrespect of that sacrifice, putting politics and partisanship and performance over patriotism. And we went to all sorts of places. So I want to hear from you now at 416-870-6400, 416-870-6400, or 1-888-225-TALK. What do you think of this, of how the government has gone about putting this memorial together that so many veterans say doesn't reflect what they experienced at all, at all? And then some of the other stuff we talked about as well. Are you a veteran? Please give us a call. Tell us what you think of this. Are you the family of a veteran? Let us know. And thank you for the sacrifice of

0: your family member. I want to hear from you. 416-870-6400, 1-888-225-TALK. This is, to me, this is an opportunity for Prime Minister Mark Carney to show where the buck stops. That, you know, that his predecessor did something that was beyond the pale. That he played politics with something as important as service and sacrifice, and he did it to pray at the altar of reconciliation. And by the way, true reconciliation is being damaged by something like this. This is not what that is. It doesn't belong here. And therefore, some people are going to get their back up, and they're going to tar and feather the entire process and commitment. I don't want to do that. I want to achieve real reconciliation. But you don't achieve reconciliation off the backs of veterans. You don't. And if you try to do it, God help you. Tim, welcome to the show.
1: Hi, Ben. How are you?
0: I'm well, thank you.
1: I have my brother is a current member of the Canadian Armed Forces in the Army. I don't want my brother to go into another failed campaign like Afghanistan. And the problem is that we went in under the auspices of what the during the Bush administration with, say, the campaign on terror and with Iraq and Afghanistan. And
0: we didn't go to Iraq, right?
1: Okay, but we went into Afghanistan, though. And the problem is that we went into Afghanistan. We've left the country worse off than when we went into it. And 128 servicemen lost their lives for essentially nothing. And that's a problem, and that we should not be going into things like that until we have a direct understanding of what we are going into a country for military gains.
0: Yeah. No. Listen, that's a fair criticism. I don't think you and I are going to have a fulsome debate and get to any sort of definitive conclusion in a phone call. One could argue that. Like I said, it wasn't the purpose of them being here, but we haven't had anything resembling a 9/11 in North America since 9/11, and I don't know that Afghanistan made that worse. In fact, I would argue that that's one of the reasons it didn't happen.
1: I'd much rather the 128 servicemen still be alive and us not going into it, you know, at all. And when we look at certain things like Catherine Gunn, who worked for the British GCHQ, and we now know as to why, what the United States went into these areas for, and that there was no international criminal court prosecution of the United States. There are things here that Canada should not have been involved in Afghanistan. We didn't make the country better off, and we lost servicemen as a result, and that's a problem.
0: We really need to look forward
1: now as to what we are going to be going in and making sure that it's not a loss of life for nothing.
0: I agree. You want to make sure that if you are going in, it's because you have a clear mission with clear goals, and you have the resources to ensure that you can achieve those goals. I think that should be the goal every time. I think our Prime Minister is doing some of the work to achieve the last part of what I said. Listen, you say look forward. I agree. But unfortunately, a part of your condemnation requires looking back and making giving that analysis with hindsight, which is a glorious thing but a useless thing. But I thank you, my friend. I thank you for the call, and I thank your brother for his service. Daryl, welcome to the show.
2: Hey, Ben.
0: Hi.
2: Yeah, a great topic to bring up. Not a great topic that we have to talk about because of what's going on. I was telling Mike that he asked me if I knew people that passed and from Afghanistan, and one person that's a really good buddy of mine back in Edmonton, his battle buddy, combat engineers. He was a school teacher, Greg Meok, out of Sherwood Park. Mm-hmm. And so you got to think about all the students that he left behind too, along with the families, and all your battle buddies as well.
0: Yeah.
2: I mean, we had the privilege in my trade anyway. Basically, we took care of the persons coming from to Trenton, and then we made sure that they got to downtown at the coroner's office next to the, I think, number 2 fire hall.
0: Uh-huh.
2: So, but so all those people that stand on the overpasses and
0: yeah.
2: along the highway,
0: yeah.
2: that's what we need. We need more of that from the politicians.
0: Well, that exactly right. I think, and there's always a push to say the right things in an election campaign, and sort of then gets minimized afterwards or pushed to the side. I mean, I'm frankly shocked that the budget of Veterans Affairs is less than $8 billion a year. Like that's a That to me is a crying shame, and it's a given how much money is wasted. I mean, when we spend $26.6 billion on outside consultants, even though we have a bloated public service, which I talked about last week, and we only have $8 billion devoted to our veterans, the world is ass backwards.
2: Yeah. Well, that's the benefit that your station can actually keep going and bringing forward as well to stay on top of it.
0: Yeah, well, we're going to do our best. Like I said, I learned a whole bunch of stuff from Dave during that conversation that I was unaware of. And like I said, I don't even know what to do with that information yet because it was so out of left field for me. So,
2: well, if you and Mike ever want to chat, I can probably hook us up with a call with some other buddies too.
0: That would be great, actually. I think we'll take you up on that. Hey, thank you very much, my friend. You be well.
2: Take care.
0: Bye. Yeah, this is an interesting. This is interesting. You and I, Mike, should. I'm like I said, I've learned so much from Dave. You and I have to put our heads together and figure out what we can do with this story next. Because not the memorial is one thing, but it's what we learned and what I learned. You've already known this stuff, I'm sure, but it's what I learned from Dave about veterans and Veterans Affairs and what they have to do to get their benefits. I mean, the fact that they have to be. Almost like trained SEALs. Just sit there and take your benefits. You be quiet.
3: Mm-hmm.
0: You say thank you. And now go on your way. When he was talking, you know what it reminded me of? I was thinking of the movie Born on the 4th of July.
3: Yeah.
0: I was thinking of those veterans who ended up being critical of the Vietnam War.
3: Yeah, very critical of it because they came back
0: yeah.
3: and they were called baby killers. There's horrible things. Yeah.
0: But I wondered if these guys did that and they were critical, not of the war, but of the treatment of their fellow veterans, they wouldn't be hailed as exercising their rights to free speech, those very rights that they and their brothers and sisters in arms have died to defend
3: yeah.
0: and make sure that we have. They would be denied their benefits. That is gross.
3: All right. It is gross.
0: Yeah. All right. We're going to take a quick break, but I want to thank you for... where are we going here? Oh, yes. And when we come back, we're going to switch from Afghanistan to the battlefield of Los Angeles. That's right. That mayor's race is heating up. We got lots to talk about on the Ben Maloney Show.

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10: This is Global News. I'm Karim Gouda. Three activists whose Gaza-bound aid flotilla was intercepted in international waters by Israeli forces have returned home to Vancouver, with one of them saying they went through 4 days of continuous beatings and torture. Sebastian Toe, Michael France, and Mary Grace Matheson were surrounded and greeted by hundreds of supporters, family, and friends at Vancouver International Airport on Sunday, with tears and hugs filling the airport's arrival hall. The group says 12 Canadians, including the three that returned to BC Sunday, were among the detained activists. Others have been arriving home over the weekend in Montreal and Toronto. Meantime, the union in Nova Scotia, representing about 3,500 striking long-term care workers, has rejected the province's claim negotiators refused to return to the bargaining table.
4: This weekend, Seniors Minister Barbara Adams released an open letter saying that the government had asked the union to resume negotiations, but she said QP decided to wait until next week. But the union fired back, saying that's completely false, adding it had been in talks with the government about returning to the table last week, including the possibility of meeting over the weekend. In a statement, QP says when the minister's letter was posted, they were awaiting confirmation that all parties were available Monday afternoon. They add the union members of the bargaining committee live and work across Nova Scotia, and that takes time to bring both sides together. Don Mitchell, The Canadian Press.
10: A man and his wife, both in their 20s, have been charged after the remains of a newborn baby were found in a wooded area in Halifax. The charges stem from a 23-year-old woman who appeared to have recently given birth, arriving at a local hospital in life-threatening condition on Friday night. Halifax Regional Police say a relative of the woman and his wife have now been charged with concealing the body of a child, obstruction, and indignity to a dead body. The Nova Scotia Medical Examiner Service will conduct an autopsy to determine the cause and manner of death. The woman remains in critical condition. Moving stateside for a moment, where a bystander who was struck by gunfire after a man fired on a checkpoint outside the White House remains in serious but stable condition on Sunday. It's unclear how the bystander was shot, and their identity has not been released. Meanwhile, U.S. Secret Service officers shot and killed 21-year-old Nasir Best of Maryland on Saturday after he reportedly shot toward a White House security checkpoint. President Donald Trump was in the White House at the time of the shooting. Back in Canada, Prime Minister Mark Carney has welcomed FIFA President Gianni Infantino to Ottawa ahead of the 2026 World Cup as part of the tournament's trophy tour. Carney says the government is putting millions of dollars over the next 5 years into developing soccer at all levels in Canada.
11: $750 million of funding for the podium, for excellence, but also for the playground. Full participation. Because this is the beautiful game, and we want the beautiful game played everywhere by everyone.
10: Meanwhile, Infantino says he's excited to bring the World Cup to Canada, the United States, and Mexico, who are all co-hosting the tournament. And a BC landscape painting by a famous Vancouver Island artist has sold for a record amount at auction. Coastal Boats Near Sydney, BC by E.J. Hughes went up for sale last week in Toronto and sold for a whopping $5.7 million. Heffel Fine Art Auction House says that's a new auction record for the artist. The 1948 canvas had an estimated value of $1.25 to $1.75 million. Hughes was born in North Vancouver in 1913 and died in Duncan in 2007 at the age of 93. Proceeds from the sale will go to the Emily Carr University of Art and Design, which consigned the piece. Hughes was also a student at the school. From the Global News Desk, I'm Kareem Gouda.
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13: Dancing is as old as the human race. Not long after we started walking on two legs, we found a groove and have been moving to the music ever since. Fast forward several million years, and we find that wherever there's music, there's dancing that goes along with it. Okay, so maybe they didn't exactly bust a move to medieval hymns and Gothic cathedrals, but there at least had to be some swaying going on. We can't help but move to music. Scientists have documented connections between the oral cortex and the movement centers of our brain. The millisecond we hear music, the motor cortex lights up, indicating a relationship between music, emotion, and the need to move in time with the music. In other words, we seem to be pre-wired to dance. Not dancing, or at least moving to music in some way, is unnatural. This caused some problems with some rock fans in the 1970s. Dancing was seen as uncool, unless you were pogoing or slam dancing to a punk band. And when disco came along, the most uncool music and music scene of all, dancing, for a while, was almost a crime. What were you, some disco weirdo? Fortunately, that moratorium on dancing did not last long. The music and music fans needed to evolve to another level. And when that happened, dancing became not just okay, but it was cool once again. This is a look at how that happened in the years immediately following the punk rock of the 1970s. It's part four of the post-punk explosion, and it's all about what we'll call alt dance.
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13: Hello again, I'm Alan Cross, and this is the next episode in our exploration of all the alternative music that sprang out of the original punk rock era of the 1970s. It was the time of the great fracturing, where music, freed by the do-whatever-the-hell-you-like ethos of punk, was able to ride off in all directions at once, with some very thrilling results. Now, to recap, we've discussed the rise of New Wave, the subset known as Technopop, and its heavy offshoot, industrial music. And now we're going to look at how it became cool for the cool kids to dance again. If you were of age musically in the late 1970s, you'll know that the world was awash in disco music. It was everywhere, especially on the radio. At one point, the Bee Gees had five songs in the top 10 on the charts, making Barry Gibb's falsetto annoyingly ubiquitous. Disco was also seen as exclusionary. If you weren't pretty enough or dressed in the right high-end clothes, you were not allowed. Clubs hired doormen to make sure only the beautiful people were allowed in. And that drum beat, boomps, boomps, boomps, boom, just monotonous and dull. Now, to be fair, there were many good things about it. We could talk for hours how important this music was to the liberation of gay and certain minority groups. And there were some excellent musicians and some excellent songs in the mix. Disco was so huge that it drove the culture for a couple of years. But it became too much. Too much Bee Gees, for one. Too much decadence, especially with the drugs and the sex and the bad behavior in those super exclusive clubs. That did not go over well when a massive global recession hit at the end of the 1970s. These rich and beautiful people were having so much fun and so much sex and so many drugs when everyone else was worrying about paying the mortgage with interest rates over 20%. And the record industry got so deep into disco that a lot of bad records were made. There was too much disco, and the backlash was intense. There was even an anti-disco riot in Chicago in the summer of 1979, the infamous Disco Destruction Night. All this led to the disco craze crashing and burning by 1980, sending the entire recorded industry into the abyss. Radio stations that had gone all disco changed formats, and labels that had hitched their wagon to disco went bankrupt. It would take the rise of MTV in 1981 and the introduction of the compact disc in early 1983 to repair all this damage. It took a couple of years for the stigma of dancing in a club to go away. And this is where the post-punk folks come in again, beginning with what became known as post-disco. I mean, that's what it was, right? Before we go much further, we need, again, to acknowledge Kraftwerk, the all-electronic band from Dusseldorf, in what was then West Germany. Starting in the early 70s, they set about creating some cold, robotic, minimalist, futuristic, and sometimes pessimistic and dystopian sounds that would end up laying the foundations for everything from technopop to industrial music to hip-hop to, yeah, even disco in the years ahead. This is from 1975.

0: If you've been following our post-punk story in this series, you can hear all the elements of all sorts of future music and what Kraftwerk was doing with their synthesizers and rhythm machines as far back as 1975. They and their fans even became something of a meme. Remember Sprockets with Dieter from Saturday Night Live?
1: Welcome to Sprockets. I'm your host, Dieter.
0: Lore has it that Mike Myers was inspired to create Dieter by a waiter at a venue called the Cameron House in Toronto. The theme for the sketch was a Kraftwerk song played on the wrong speed. And Dieter's monkey, Klaus, was named after the avant-garde singer Klaus Nomi.
1: Speaking of which, would you like to touch my monkey? Touch him, love him, Lieberman, and Sminky. Now's the time on Sprocket for me, dog!
0: The Technopop kids got into dancing too, especially in the UK, where a new scene called New Romantics took hold in a few clubs in London, Birmingham, and Liverpool in the late 1970s. They had names like The Blitz Club, Billy's, and Eric's. This music was greatly influenced by David Bowie and Roxy Music, not only in sound, but, and this is really important, a sense of fashion that blended the anything-goes attitude of punk with glam rock, with looks from the Romantic period of England, hence the name New Romantics. So, think of how the dandies dressed in the late 18th and early 19th century. In other words, way over-the-top dress combined with makeup, wild hairstyles, and not a little gender-bending. Other names for followers included peacock punks, the futurists, and the cult with no name, and, crucially, electronic dance music. So, yeah, even as far back as 1980, some of these musical groups referred to what they were doing as EDM. It's important to understand that this sound started as a fashion first and as a backlash against the austere anti-fashion attitude of the punks. It just so happens that some of the adherents decided to get into music, and this was the origin of such groups as Duran Duran, Culture Club, Spandau Ballet, and A Flock of Seagulls. We could also loop Bowie himself into this scene, although he had no direct connection with it. The sound of his 1979 album Lodger, and especially his 1980 records Scary Monsters and Super Creeps, were massive influences on the young New Romantics. A great example of New Romantic music is Visage, headed up by Steve Strange. He was a punk who moved into dancey synth stuff like this.

The new romantic scene mutated rapidly. Fashion moved from the outrageous to sharp suits. And other groups benefited from a peripheral association with the original members of the scene. That would include Ultravox, Japan, and Adam Ant. But because of that rapid mutation, it pretty much burned out by 1982. But you can see what happened here. Dance music made a comeback. It wasn't uncool disco that had been exploited to death by record labels in the mainstream. This was cool underground dance music that welcomed outsiders and weirdos. And the clubs in which this music thrived were in sharp contrast to the glitzy discotheques like Studio 54. Some of this new dance momentum peeled off into something called post-disco. Mentioned that before. And this had plenty of pop and R&B elements. Madonna was part of post-disco early in her career. So was Prince. Michael Jackson's Thriller could be looked at as post-disco. And again, we can throw Bowie into the mix with his Let's Dance album from 1983. It was produced by Nile Rodgers, the guy behind Chic, one of the better disco bands in the late 1970s.

0: David Bowie straddling the lines between alternative, post-disco, and alt-dance in 1983. And Let's Dance was the biggest album of his career. There are a few other alt-dance pioneers that require our attention, and they are coming up next.
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3: 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I was impressed.
2: Call the Poly B Plumbing Guys for your assessment today at 604-616-0847.
0: This is part four of our look at the sounds that came out of the post-punk era, which is to say that incredible period from about 1978 through to, let's say, the middle 80s. And this time we're focusing on alt dance, the sounds that made it cool to dance again following the death of disco. This is where we need to acknowledge Grace Jones, the Jamaican model, singer, record producer, songwriter, and actress. Her personality and image was such that she was at home at any kind of club anywhere in the world that played any kind of dance music. Jones started with disco, but then moved towards a style that was heavily influenced by new wave, the post-punk scene, funk, technopop, and reggae. Her influence extends not just to followers such as Annie Lennox of the Eurythmics, but all the way through Madonna, Lady Gaga, Rihanna, and Lorde. You could even make a case for her being a major influence on the drag queen and cross-dressing scene. Powerful woman. And here's the kind of stuff she was making for dance clubs in the early 1980s.

cool, slinky, and just outside of the mainstream enough to work with the alternative crowd in their non-disco dance clubs, especially in the UK. And now we have to move on to something else. A lot of credit for the post-punk dance sound has to go to New Order. When Joy Division singer Ian Curtis died in May 1980, the band added a keyboard player and reorganized itself into New Order. Now, at first, New Order sounded a lot like Joy Division, which is to say they played dark, guitar-driven stuff. But they very soon started bringing in synth-pop sounds that owed more to a nod to Kraftwerk and a few other German bands. With each passing day, New Order added more electronics, drum machines, synthesizers, samplers, and they were also fascinated by the dance sounds coming out of clubs in New York and Chicago. And this is where they learned about post-disco, the growing house music movement, and various types of electro. They also started to listen to dance music out of Italy, which had its own feel. At the same time, drummer Stephen Morris began to learn how to program the new generation of drum machines, which allowed the band to experiment with more complex rhythms. This worked for both them and their growing fan base. And by the time they released their Power, Corruption, and Lies album in 1983, they were all in when it came to the dance floor. Then came the monster, Blue Monday. It finished building the bridge New Order had been working on between what had come before with punk and this new type of alternative dance music.

That became the biggest selling 12-inch single in history. It was a landmark in post-disco synth pop and the fast-growing alternative dance scene. And yet, because the packaging of the 12-inch was so expensive, New Order actually lost money on every copy sold. Which is not really surprising because New Order wasn't very good with their money. They made some really bad investments. On May 21st, 1982, they opened their own dance club, the infamous Hacienda on Whitworth Street West in Manchester. It was so expensive to build and maintain, and so poorly run, that the band lost millions of pounds on the venture. That is not an exaggeration. They had to keep releasing music and touring just to subsidize running their club. But the Hacienda was ground zero for alt dance. Yes, bands played there, but the Hacienda's most important role was its elevation of the rise of the DJ as the star. And this was all part of the explosion in dance culture across the UK, leading to everything from Madchester to whatever it was the Prodigy and the Chemical Brothers would end up doing. The Hacienda was eventually overrun by drugs and gangs and violence. It lost its liquor license in the summer of 1997, which forced it to close forever on June the 23rd of that year. It was torn down in 2002, and a block of condos now stands where people once came by the thousands to dance. But while in operation, the Hacienda helped drive a boom in dance music across the UK. A string of singles kept coming. Many were from faceless DJs, and many were one-hit wonders. All that mattered, though, was keeping the dance floor moving.

0: By the middle 80s, dance music was back in a big way. New alternative clubs played danceable stuff for alternative fans. Acid House, with its bass lines from Roland TB-303 synthesizers and TR-808 drum machines. We'd soon see things fracture into techno, trance, jungle, big beat, breakbeat, hardcore, drums and bass, trip-hop, electronic body music, and a million different types of house music, each with its own production aesthetics. And it wasn't just in the UK. The Spanish Islands of Ibiza, throughout Italy, New York, Chicago, LA, Toronto became a massive center of techno culture. But very little of this music made it to mainstream radio, which is just how fans liked it. This was stuff by the underground for the underground, though its music did bubble up through new music, affecting everyone from Bjork to U2. And we could spend hours and hours taking all that apart. But to wrap up, I'd like to look at a type of record that made this possible. And that's coming up next.
1: Hey, Jerry, call for you.
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0: Before we finish up this program on the birth of alt dance in the post-punk years, we need to discuss the role and the importance of the 12-inch single and the music that came with it. In the early days, DJs would mix 45 RPM records. But when disco appeared, there was a demand for keeping the groove going longer than what appeared on the 45. So what DJs and dancers wanted was an extended version of the song with an emphasis on adding additional segments of dance beats. This served two functions. First of all, it kept the dancers dancing. And secondly, the additional beats allowed for easier and more interesting beat mixing, where the DJ seamlessly segued between songs, allowing for nonstop movement on the dance floor. The result was a 12-inch slab of vinyl with one extended song per side. They usually played at 45 RPM and were cut with wider and deeper grooves. That meant the grooves could store more information, translating into louder and more powerful playback, especially, and this is important, with deep bass. The inventor of the 12-inch was Tom Moulton, and his invention was a mistake. He wasn't a DJ, he wasn't a musician. He did know, however, how to extend songs by adding these important additional beats. Normally, he cut these mixes onto 7-inch singles, but one weekend, he was on a very tight deadline and had run out of 7-inch blanks. With no other choice, he used some 12-inch blanks that he had in stock, stretching out the groove so they filled as much space as possible. The name of this

At first, these were called disco discs because they were designed for old school discos. DJs liked them a lot because they were easier to handle than the smaller 7-inch singles. And once Verispeed turntables became more prevalent, like the amazing Technics SL1200, which was introduced in 1972, mixing records went to a whole new level, a whole new direction. When disco died, the 12-inch single lived on. People still wanted to dance, no matter what the genre of music. In the early 80s, everybody was doing it. I remember having a drink in some rock bar when a special dance mix of ZZ Top's Legs came on. This was 1982. The hell is going on here?

That goes on for nearly 8 minutes, almost twice the length of the regular album cut. And some rock fans had a hard time with songs like this. But technopop fans and those into various segments of the growing alternative scene loved these extended mixes. Groups into an industrial sound, which also could be danceable, also went the 12-inch route. Same thing with many goth acts. Depending on who we're talking about, the 12-inch single extended mixes were often preferred over the original ones. And the more time passed, the more creative the remixers became. You can still make a very good living remixing other people's music. Some acts jumped into the 12-inch world more than others. I once asked Martin Gore of Depeche Mode how many 12-inch mixes there were of their version of Strange Love. He just shrugged his shoulders and said, "I have no bloody idea, mate."

0: Back in a moment with a look at the next episode in our study of the post-punk years.
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0: What we just heard should not be taken as the definitive history of alt dance in the 1980s. We could have gone down so many routes, including how techno came out of Detroit, the greater long-term effects of house, and a deep dive into the rise of British rave culture. This was just an overview. But although we barely skimmed the surface of the history of modern dance music, I think we've covered how dancing became cool again for the cool kids after the demise of disco. That is, on the alternative side of things. On episode 5, we'll look at another big sound that emerged from the ashes of punk. And this genre was a long time coming, since 1818, in fact. We'll look at the birth of goth. Meanwhile, podcasts for hundreds of these shows are available through every single podcast platform in the known universe. Just download and go. Everything is free. We can run into each other on Instagram, Twitter, and Facebook. 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I'm Alan Cross.
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7: This is Global News. I'm Kareem Gouda. Halifax Regional Police say the remains of a missing newborn were found Sunday in a wooded area days after the baby was first reported missing. Two people, identified as relatives of the baby's mother, have now been charged with concealing the body of a child, obstruction, and indignity to a dead body.
8: In a release Sunday evening, HRP say they found the remains of the missing newborn in a location further from the original search area on Willett Street. Police say new information led the search to Prospect Road and the surrounding area on Sunday. The infant body was found at around 3:30 in a wooded area on Old Coach Road. The release says the medical examiner will conduct an autopsy to determine the cause of death. Police say the 23-year-old mother of the baby remains in hospital in critical condition due to a potential medical emergency and do not believe her condition is the result of violence. Two people have been charged in the newborn's death. Sukhpreet Singh, a 23-year-old man who is a relative of the mother of the deceased baby, and his wife, 26-year-old Ramandeep Kaur, will appear in Halifax Provincial Court on Monday to face the following charges: concealing the body of a child, obstruction, and indignity to a dead body. The investigation remains ongoing. Kendra Gannon, Global News, Halifax.
7: Moving to the U.S. now, where firefighters in Orange County, California, bringing in outside experts to help prevent a tank of toxic chemicals from exploding or spilling. Tens of thousands of residents have been forced to evacuate. Some nearby shelters are now at full capacity. 60-year-old educator Patricia Rivera is staying at Ocean View High School in Huntington Beach. The Westminster resident says the unknown is a killer.
9: I'm scared because I don't know what's going to happen, and I don't know if anything that already is in the air is going to affect us, or if it blows, what's going to happen?
7: As of the latest update, the tank reportedly has a crack, which could potentially lower the risk of cataclysmic explosions due to the lowered pressure. Meantime, Prime Minister Mark Carney is heading to New York City this week to meet with business leaders and court more investment. His office made the announcement just a day before Parliament reconvenes. The Prime Minister's office says Carney will pitch Canada as an investment destination and focus on the country's new economic strategy when he addresses the Economic Club of New York. This comes just week before the Canada-US-Mexico Agreement on Free Trade enters its mandatory review period. Also this weekend, Prime Minister Mark Carney welcomed the World Cup trophy to Ottawa as Canada prepares to host the 2026 FIFA tournament with the U.S. and Mexico.
10: Prime Minister Mark Carney may be the first Canadian to ever hoist the FIFA World Cup trophy, an honor typically reserved for tournament winners. FIFA President Gianni Infantino and Carney are in Ottawa ahead of the World Cup beginning in less than 3 weeks. Carney remarks on how soccer has grown since Canada's first World Cup appearance in 1986, with accolades like Olympic gold for the women in the 2020 games. The government is putting $755 million over the next 5 years to further develop soccer in Canada. Canada's first World Cup game is against Bosnia and Herzegovina on June 12th in Toronto. David Baxter, The Canadian Press, Ottawa.
7: And a new poll finds the number of Canadians who believe the country is heading in the right direction has hit its highest percentage since 2017.
11: The poll from Abacus Data says 47% of the more than 1,900 people surveyed this month believe Canada is heading in the right direction. 39% say the country is on the wrong track. The poll also suggests 76% of Canadians see the rest of the world as moving in the wrong direction. One pollster says this is reflected by respondents saying they see Canada as a stabilizing force in a turbulent world. Brenda Molina Navidad, The Canadian Press.
7: From the Global News Desk, I'm Kareem Gouda.
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13: Hey, we've got an action-packed program tonight. You'll learn a lot of things listening to the show. Here's what's coming up on it. When a woman is tight on cash, does romance get more practical? Halfway through the hour, we'll ask whether dating preferences change when women gain economic power. We'll answer this.

0: chunk of cheddar reveal your destiny or just your need for a snack? I have my doubts, but we'll speak to this cheese psychic and milk it for all it's worth. See what I did there, milk? Those are some of the things we're going to cover on the show, but let's start with some science news. And an exciting story for anyone who needs help with their pre-diabetic mouse with weight issues that lives in a lab that's certified to be used in a scientific study. All right, cannabis has been linked to lower weight and reduced diabetes risks in mice. That is according to a new study, and we're here to discuss that and more. It's Science News with Jesse Rogerson, professor at York University. Jesse, welcome to the show.
1: Thanks, David. Always good to be here. You ready to talk about mice and weed?
0: Finally, a cure for my mice, my mouse. No, that's a
1: one of those
0: animal.
1: Is right. Yeah.
0: I think cannabis gets a lot of like mixed news, like in some cases bad for your health, especially when you smoke it. For some medical ailments, it can be helpful. Glaucoma, I've heard it's great for. What is this new study telling us about the possibility that it could help us with weight stuff and diabetes risks?
1: Definitely take this with a grain of salt, because one thing before we even get into this is to think about the actual amount of scientific research that's been done on cannabis in the last 20 years, because it's been a controlled substance for a very long time with a lot of negative connotations to it. And it was actually difficult to do good work on it, to get like medical research done.
0: Government approvals, things like this.
1: Exactly. So over the last 20 years, with weakening laws and, more widespread use, people are getting more used to the idea of weed. So now we can actually look into it a little bit more. And there's been like a ninefold increase over the last 20 years on the amount of medical publications that have come out. So this is good. It's good news. But take it with a grain of salt, because we're still uncovering all the medicinal properties, all the various properties of weed.
0: And just because it works well in mice doesn't mean we're going to see a pill in 10 years.
1: Exactly. You know,
0: a lot has to happen before promising mice results to on the shelves at the pharmacy for that.
1: No kidding. Yeah, there's a lot of steps in between. But mice are good analogs for humans. They have similar physiologies. They react in similar ways. So you can do like little small studies like this one, where they took mice and they put them, they gave them like a Western diet, high fat, high sugar diet. And then they split them into three groups. And one group they gave pure THC to as a mitigating, like a way of treating like a high body fat. Another group, they gave like a whole plant extract, so not just the pure THC, the psychoactive, but like the whole plant, all of the plant, basically. And then the third was the control, where they just continued without any treatment. And what they found is there's three really interesting results. The first one was that pure THC and whole plant extract showed that they showed weight loss. So they continue eating the same food as the control group, but those two groups actually did show weight loss. So there does seem to be some evidence that THC may be helping with weight loss. So that's kind of cool.
0: Well, I would never admit to using a controlled substance. So somebody who isn't me, when they were to smoke cannabis as a kid, I would get very paranoid and my heart rate would go up. Is it possible these mice are freaking out, raising their heart rate? They're paranoid. They're going over every weird social interaction they've ever had in high school, spiraling. That's increasing their heart rate, and then they're losing weight because of it, because that would happen to me.
1: Yeah, see, that... I can't answer that question. I don't think I have the tools to say the actual like mechanism that's happening here. Maybe for that one mice with those things happening in high school. Yes. The other thing that they found was that it lowered body fat, like the percentage of body fat. But the third thing, the really interesting one, is that they were looking at whether or not the body was getting good at dealing with glucose. So this is like your pre-diabetes. And they found that pure THC didn't actually help the body control the glucose. It was the whole plant extract that actually showed some regulation of glucose, and that would help with pre-diabetics. So,
0: cool.
1: So that's a really interesting result, because it shows, I think that just leads to what I was saying is, we know THC, it's a psychoactive, it affects the central nervous system in a way that everybody enjoys. But the whole plant, the cannabis plant, has a lot more going on inside of it than just that one chemical. There's a lot more to it, and there's a lot more research that we need to be doing.
0: All right, let's go to our next story, because it's super cool. I'm terrified of fog. I don't like horror movies, but
1: I have.
0: I take some comfort to know that there isn't life teeming out of fog that I can breathe in. That's not true. There is life in fog. It feels like there's life wherever we look. Like we drill deep into the Earth's crust. There's like life living in the rocks. We go to a hydrothermal vent at the bottom of the ocean. There's life there. Life is everywhere. And now you're telling me, according to a new study, it's in fog and it has a use?
1: Yeah, it has a use. I found this to be a really interesting study as well, because you'd think that fog, it's just rain. It's like mist that's like, it's like a low cloud. That's basically what it is. It's a cloud that's just really at the ground. And what a bunch of researchers did from Arizona State University was they went and they actually sampled this, the atmosphere when the fog was around, in particular, a type of fog that is very still and calm. And they wanted to know if what was happening in the back, was there any bacteria in the fog, and what was that bacteria doing? Was it growing? Was it using it as a habitat, or was the bacteria in the fog, in the little water droplets, just like passing through, like being blown away by wind, or you know, whatever? Maybe they're just there's bacteria in the atmosphere right now, right? So they went over a couple of years. They sampled like 32 different places before, during, and after fog events in very low wind scenarios. And they found not just that there was bacteria there, but that it was actively being cultured by the fog itself. Like just being the liquid environment, the little water droplets that they're in, was conducive to their growth. It was basically, it's a habitat, a short-lived habitat.
0: Why is that a good thing?
1: Well, I mean, it's not, there's some interesting things to look at here. And one is the type of bacteria that it was. So the type of bacteria they found, the most dominant one, is this group of bacteria called Methylbacterium. And these are a type of bacteria that eat volatile carbon compounds, ones like formaldehyde. So if there was formaldehyde in your atmosphere, they would enjoy eating it, right? And the interesting thing is, my favorite part about the study was that they found that the bacteria, the methylbacteria in these fog events were not just eating formaldehyde, but they were eating it at a faster rate than they needed to, which suggests that they weren't just eating it for health to grow. They were eating it to get it out of the environment, because formaldehyde at really high concentrations can be bad for this type of bacteria. So they were actively cleaning their own environment by eating formaldehyde, which is also kind of helpful for us.
0: So basically, rather than buying an air purifier, I should just stand in a bunch of fog? It helps clear the air of pollutants?
1: What you should do is create the conditions necessary for fog to be inside your house. That's what you need to do. Yes.
0: Easy peasy. Controlling the weather, no problem. Easy to do.
1: The important thing to think about here is, and what it will connect to our next story, is that there's so many mechanisms in our atmosphere that link to both geological and biological activity that we're still learning about, and how they affect the type of atmosphere we have, what's in it, and how that affects our health. So it's a really interesting story that way.
0: I'm here with Jesse Rogerson, a professor at York University. Jesse, I was just about to do, like, coming up after the break, an amazing study that shows we still don't know things about our atmosphere. This time it was fog. Next time, in a few moments, it's going to be volcanoes. But you basically just did my job for me, so thank you.
1: I'm learning a lot from you, yes.
0: All right, we will talk about what comes out of a volcano, what we can learn about it, and how it can actually decrease methane, greenhouse gases, in our atmosphere. I thought volcanoes created that. We'll tell you more about it and unconfuse me in a moment.
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0: All right, volcanoes, when they explode, they release gases into our atmosphere that are a lot like pollution, greenhouse gases. But a new study shows other things can happen, including a decrease in methane. That's pretty cool. Let's discuss it with Jesse Rogerson, a professor of astrophysics at York University, as we cover science news that you need to know about. Jesse, welcome back.
1: I'm back. Yes, thanks for having me.
0: I really thought like the main contributors to greenhouse gases were pollution from us and volcanoes. And while that still is true, there are things we never knew about volcanoes that make the story a lot more complicated.
1: You know, remember that volcanoes are very important part of the natural feedback loops that exist on Earth. You know, Earth has over billions of years developed ways of managing the amount of carbon in the atmosphere, the amount of methane, the amount of oxygen, there's so many loops. There's all the cycles that
0: equilibriums, I believe.
1: Yes, right. Yeah. So we need volcanoes, right? And they spew tons of carbon dioxide, tons of methane into the atmosphere. It's welled up from in underneath the crust and it shoots it up. It's part of the process. And we have other feedback loops that sort of take it away, like dissolving into the oceans, used by plants and so on and so forth. But the greenhouse effect is also important on its own, because that's what regulates the temperature for all of the life that's here. We need a good, healthy greenhouse effect in order to be on this planet. Not just us, but everything, right?
12: It's like ice cream. A scoop's great, but tell me to eat a whole pint and I'll feel sick. We need a little bit of these gases to trap heat so we can have like a temperature that life can thrive in, but too much of it and we'll all get sunburns or something.
1: Sounds like right. That sounds like the right science, yes. So the idea on this study was they were looking at a volcanic eruption that happened in 2022. It was in the South Pacific. I don't know if you remember that one. It was really, really cool. It was like one of the tallest eruptions that have ever been recorded. And so it shot stuff way up into the atmosphere. And they noticed there's this, it had the potential for a specific process that had been seen in the atmosphere a couple of years earlier, with a really interesting reaction between Saharan dust and ocean spray. As you know, you've probably heard stories about how the Sahara blows dust way over the Atlantic, and they noticed a really interesting reaction with the ocean spray. So that what they did in this study was they were tracking the plume, this massive plume from the South Pacific of this huge volcanic eruption, and noticed that in that plume there's a chemical we've already talked about, formaldehyde. And formaldehyde shows up in this chain reaction when the gas methane is being degraded. So here's what they think happened. The volcanic eruption starts below the surface, and in this case, it's in the South Pacific, which is below the ocean. So a whole bunch of water gets mixed into the plume, shot up really, really high into the atmosphere, and you have a mix of methane, you have a mix of the ocean, the salts from the water, and then when it gets really high and is hit by the photochemical, by the energy from the sunlight hits it, you start this process where the methane starts getting degraded by chlorine that gets developed. So you have this like chain reaction that starts degrading the methane that was just thrown into the atmosphere, and the way they knew it was happening was because formaldehyde was sensed in the plume. Therefore, not only is the volcano launching methane into the atmosphere, it is also actively degrading it as it comes out, which is a really interesting result.
12: Technology and industrialization and cars and our use of fossil fuels has gotten us into a bit of a mess. There are those, I'm not necessarily one of them, but there are those that think that technology in the future could get us out of the mess. We could come up with some new science or process to decrease the amount of greenhouse gases. I don't know if humanity will get there. I'm not trying to be an optimist here. I just wonder if like we could somehow mix up or aerosolize ocean water and learn from these volcanoes to try to decrease the amount of greenhouse gases in our atmosphere. I'm not saying we can, but it's a cool study is all.
1: That's what the scientists said. They said, you know, take this with you, like, it's not like the volcanoes are going to fix our problem, right? Because they did note that only about 5% of the methane that got launched into the atmosphere was actually degraded. So it's not like it was like cleaning everything that it was shooting out. But the actual process, which is a reaction between that has salted water, chlorine, and energy from the sun, that reaction might be a useful one. Maybe industry can get on it and help us clean our atmosphere. Of course, I think, though, David, the number one way to deal with that kind of thing is not
12: reduce
1: just
12: emissions.
1: Yeah, right, exactly. It's analyze, you know, it's the same problem with like having a high fat, high sugar diet and then taking pills or weed to fix it. The better solution is to fix your diet, the food chain, how we're doing factory farming. You know, those are the better solutions. But it's important to have multifaceted solutions in all of these things.
12: Jesse, for now, when it comes to heavily salted water fixing things, we'll leave it to pasta. Because when you make spaghetti, putting the spaghetti in salted water makes it delicious. Our next topic is pretty cool. We often think of the Earth orbiting the sun as kind of like stationary, like the sun's sitting out there in space and we're not moving as a whole, like our whole solar system, but we are. And as we move around our galaxy, we pass through some pretty cool stuff. And that stuff hits our planet's atmosphere. And that's where this current science story begins.
1: So we're living, the way the research on this starts out is we're living on like a spaceship. Or spaceship Earth. You've heard Neil deGrasse Tyson say spaceship Earth, right? If I could say in his commanding voice. The wonderful thing about Earth is that it didn't just form in the middle of nowhere. It formed in a galaxy, the Milky Way. And and it formed about 5 billion years ago, and it orbits the Milky Way. It's going in a big, huge orbit all the way around. And the Milky Way is full of gas and dust and stars and black holes and all that stuff. And so as we go around, and it only takes us about 250 million years to go around. And since we've been around for 5 billion years, that's many orbits that have occurred during that time since we formed. So we have no idea where exactly we formed. But we can tell you the type of chemicals that existed by studying the Earth, by studying asteroids and comets in our solar system, the sun. We can figure out what kind of chemicals were around us when we formed. We call it the solar nebula that we formed from. And there's very clear patterns on what chemicals were in the solar nebula that we formed from. And so when we find chemicals that are clearly outliers, like one called iron 60, it's an isotope of iron that just simply does not exist in our solar system. It has a half-life of about 2.5 million years. So if you find iron 60, it will, over a few million years, it'll start degrading. And there's no processes on Earth that create it. There's no processes anywhere in the solar system that create it. The only place that iron 60 would come from is some sort of like supernova event. So here's the idea. Some researchers went to Antarctica, which I know you like to say, right?
12: Yeah, I know. I have no idea how to say that word. How do I say it again?
1: Uncle Arctica, I think.
12: Yeah, there it is. There it is. There it is.
1: So they went down there and they, you know, and you've probably heard the idea that the ice of Antarctica is kind of like a big, huge time capsule. The further down you go, the more atmosphere has been trapped from farther and farther back. So they've done ice cores and they've noticed over the past like 100,000 years, there's been times when iron 60 has been on the surface of the Earth and then times when it hasn't. It's been like a higher concentration 80,000 years ago, and then some, then 50,000 years ago, less, and then 40,000 years ago, some more. And what's really interesting is just like in the last decade, they're finding iron 60 on the surface of the snow in Antarctica. So here's what we think is going on. The actual solar system, our solar system flying through space on spaceship Earth, is actually moving through something called the local cloud. And this local interstellar cloud seems to be a remnant of a long, long, long ago supernova. So we're flying through a supernova cloud that's heavily dissipated. And there's iron 60 in that cloud. And as we're going through the patches of it, getting more and more, less and less, we get basically interstellar iron 60s falling down onto Earth.
12: So cool. I don't even know what to say. That's just
1: I know it's what I think is important to remember here is that we are not isolated. We're interacting with our solar system, we're interacting with the beyond the solar system, and our solar system's going through the galaxy. So we're not just like in this alone. Our spaceship Earth is being contributed, you know, we're getting stuff from the cloud. We're seeing interstellar comets fly through like we saw last summer.
12: All right. Jesse Rogerson is a professor of astrophysics at York University. Jesse, thanks for being here.
1: You're welcome. Thanks for having me.
12: Does money subtly change who we're attracted to? Coming up, a study showing why women who've got more cash, more economic power, care less about dating someone who's swimming in cash and rich themselves. Details in a moment.
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0: When you have less money, a wealthier partner looks less like a luxury and more like a strategy. But when that changes, when you accumulate wealth, especially for women, I'm talking women who have more economic power, would they still be well interested in a wealthy partner? Well, that is exactly what Macken Murphy, a social scientist at the University of Melbourne in Australia, has researched, and we're here to talk about it. Macken, welcome to the show.
34: David, thanks for having me.
0: Let's start with this giant, awkward, maybe loaded dating question. When people say women prefer wealthy men, what does the research show on this? And what does the research not show?
34: The research shows a modest, cross-cultural, and quite consistent difference where women, more so than men, have a strong mate preference for resources. Which is to say, you know, in plain English, they're more interested in dating partners with money than men are. That's not controversial. You could bring on, you know, any social psychologist or anthropologist or economist interested in these subjects, and they would tell you the same thing. What is controversial is why this is. And there are some researchers who are more on the side, and this is, you know, I'm caricaturing it a little bit, who are more on the side of nature, and others who are more on the side of nurture. Now, to be clear, everyone agrees that it's partially nature, partially nurture. But what camp you fall in as a scientist dictates to what extent you think it's one or the other.
0: Got it. So what did you find when women had a bunch of resources, for example, wealthy women? What did you find their interest in choosing a partner to be?
34: Well, the literature is actually quite mixed as to that point in terms of people in the wild, quote unquote, where some studies show different results based on whether you're looking at gender economic equality as a variable or women's income as a variable or local resource scarcity. And so we wanted to disentangle this by running an experiment. Because, of course, if you're interested in the causal relationship between variables, right, if you're interested in cause and effect, not just correlation, you really do have to do an experimental paradigm to get at that. And so we did a very funky and interesting psychology experiment where we put people into one of 45 different virtual environments. So kind of like playing a video game. And in those environments, they either had lots of money or not so much money, or, and at the same time, simultaneously varying, was the local degree of gender economic inequality. So if you came in to play our game, you might be told, oh, you're, you know, a very wealthy woman and you're in an environment where men have lots of money. Or you might be told you're a very poor woman and men and women have the same amount of money. Or you might be told, you know, you're a very average man and you're in an environment where women have twice as much money as men, right? So every combination is possible. And what we found with both male and female participants was that when they had less money, they wanted to date up economically more, and they were generally more interested in mate preferences for resources. And this was true both in terms of less money as a social class and at the level of the individual, so individual income.
0: Interesting. And are we sure that, like, doing a game or a simulation like this would then map to people's real world preferences? Like, how do we draw the connection there?
34: No, we are not. We are not sure. Science is an incremental process. And I would be the last one to advocate, like, hey, just look at our one experiment and form your opinion on human nature based on our one result. I would say that you want to take a holistic view and look at all the evidence. And I think that our experiment should be considered. It's the only experiment that gets at these specific variables. So if you're looking at causal relationships between variables, ours is certainly influential there.
0: Sure.
34: But I would say if you're looking overall, you want to look at the real world data. Now, with the real world data, it's pretty interesting, right? So in America, we're entering into a bit of uncharted territory where for the first time ever, young women are out-earning young men. So in 22 American cities, young women are making as much or more than young men. Now, across the country, this trend doesn't hold, to be clear. So the uncharted territory aspect is very regional. But one of those cities is actually New York. So if you're in New York City...
0: Oh, my girlfriend definitely makes more than me. I'm in radio, for goodness sake.
34: Right. So if you're in New York, on average, under 30, the women are out-earning the men. And that creates a very interesting dynamic. And so that's why these subjects are interesting to study. Now, I would say that... you would expect, based on modeling work, that if women were inflexible in their mate preferences for resources, then you would expect that as women get richer, they would have a harder time dating, right? Because it's harder to date richer than yourself. It's harder to date up in wealth if you have more money. My friend Chris Williamson calls this the quote-unquote tall girl problem, in an analogy to how very tall women might have a hard time dating because it's harder to find men taller than themselves, right?
0: I don't know. I'm like 5... Well, I say I'm 5'7". It's not true. And I dated someone who was 6 feet once, and it was great. I loved going everywhere with her. She was amazing.
34: Right. Yeah, so there's certainly exceptions. However, I would say that it doesn't seem to actually apply to money in practice. Maybe it applies on individual cases. But for example, like, even though we have this kind of folk psychological stereotype of, like, women focusing on their career and then having a hard time dating, it doesn't seem borne out in recent data. It seems that the real world data, so outside of the experiment, it seems that women who have more money are more likely to get married in any given year and less likely to get divorced.
0: Is the headline that we should kind of reconsider the stereotype that women have this preference for richer men when they actually are richer themselves?
34: Yeah, so I would say that it's not so much a stereotype in the sense that it's something that is largely informed by real, legitimate cross-cultural studies. What I would say is we should reconsider the inflexibility and the innateness. So it's possible that there's some quote unquote innate component that explains the gender difference, right? It does make sense to some limited degree where it's like, you know, if you're a woman in general, you're going to have higher obligate investment in offspring, for example, you know, through pregnancy and lactation. And so it does make sense that maybe it would be like, oh, you need more resources from mates to compensate for that burden. However, I would say that in a modern economy where in some cases women are the primary breadwinner, we'll see a reversal. And to give you one anthropological example of this, I'm only aware of one market economy in which women make more money than men, and these sex differences in mate preferences have been measured. And that's among the conservative Haredi Jews. So in this society, women are about 10% more likely to be the primary breadwinner than men. And so this is kind of a natural experiment where you can say, well, what happens there? And what Malviki Yaff and colleagues found in this population is that in this culture, men actually have a stronger mate preference for resources than women. So they actually are the ones who are more interested in dating for wealth. So I wouldn't say that it's a stereotype, but I would say that it's more flexible than people think. And I would say based on a variety of evidence, including the anthropological literature I mentioned, including our experiment, I would say that this preference is quite flexible.
0: So that modern anxiety that successful women will run out of men because they still want someone richer than themselves is definitely overblown, is what we're saying here.
34: I would say that it's very likely overblown. And I would say that the number one reason that I'm not stressed is because if this were a problem, we would see in the statistics, we would see in the demographic data that successful women are struggling to find partners. I would say it's a valid concern in theory, but then in practice, you check the data and the women who are succeeding in education and succeeding in the workplace are also succeeding in romance.
0: I guess this is good news for me. My beloved Miranda's not going to leave me because, yeah, she out-earns me. I'm here with social scientist at the University of Melbourne in Australia, Makin Murphy. Makin, I've enjoyed the chat. Thanks for being on the show.
34: Thanks so much for having me on, David. It was a real, real fun time.
0: After the break, the moment you've been waiting for. What if your future isn't written in the stars, but hiding in a piece of cheese? We're going to speak to a cheese psychic, a cheese oracle, someone who reads cheddar and tells you about your destiny. I'm skeptical, hungry, and deeply concerned.
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11: Your above average intelligence brought you here. 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
12: Can your future be told in cheese, or is it merely a delicious snack that can clog your arteries? I am here with someone who can read your destiny in dairy. She is a cheese oracle. Let's ask if your fate is truly great. Get it? Because you great cheese. What is a cheese oracle? That's what we're about to find out with journalist, author, and cheese oracle. I've said that word one too many times, but we're rolling with it. Her name is Jennifer Billock. Jen, welcome to the show.
13: Hi, thanks for having me.
12: I think I have opened more questions than answered anything in introducing you there. What is a cheese oracle? And when you say that loudly at parties, do people back away or do they come to you with crackers wanting to know what's going on with their lives?
13: People come to me with crackers and cheese and shove their cheese in my face. So basically,
12: is this just a ploy to get free cheese?
13: I mean, I'm not opposed to it. No.
12: To the question, though, I've heard of reading fortunes in tea leaves. I've heard of doing it with tarot cards. I've never heard of doing it with cheese.
13: It's very similar to reading tea leaves. I'm just reading the surface of the cheese. So I'm looking for shapes and patterns and cracks and holes and things like that. I also read tea leaves. So my skill set pretty well ported over.
12: Good. Tyromancy? Is that what this is called?
13: Yep. Tyromancy. That's correct.
12: That is the divination? Is that the word? That is the divine reading through cheese. So how might a reading go? How would a client... they'd come to you. Do they bring their own cheese? Do you provide the cheese?
13: So it depends. When I do in-person sessions, I am at the cheese shop and I have more or less the cheesemongers pick the cheese. And each person gets four cheeses and then they can manipulate the cheese in any way that they want. And then I read the first three cheeses, like a past, present, future, kind of like a tarot card spread. And then I answer a question they have with the last cheese. Now, if I'm doing a virtual reading, then those people are picking their cheese for themselves and sending me photos of it. And I read it the same way.

0: Have you thought of doing this in a more inclusive way with people with dietary restrictions by getting a magnifying glass, getting a lactate pill, and then reading the crevices, you know, because each pill, if you look at it through a microscope, is sort of, you know, weird, because that's what I would need to do. I'm lactose intolerant.
1: Do you have a lactate pill? We could do this right now.
0: Okay, let's get serious before we get stupid. I'm doing this in reverse. Okay, so the monger selects the cheese, the subject modifies them in any way, assuming they don't just eat it all.
1: Right.
0: And then you look at the cheese, and what sorts of things can you tell about a person's future?
1: Oh, I can tell lots of things. So I've told people where they're going to travel. I've told people about lessons they need to learn, about people they might meet, all sorts of things. A lot of people buying property in the future cheese. There's a lot of people buying property. And kind of to touch on your lactose intolerant question, I also do vegan cheese and any other types of food or drink.
0: I wonder if this shows that the housing market might be booming and then people can finally afford houses and the affordability crisis will end.
1: Possibly. We bought this house a year ago, so.
0: What kind of clients do you usually get? What sorts of people are wanting readings like this?
1: Mostly women. Mostly women who have either dragged along their partner or are having like a girl's night out. I do a lot of bachelorette parties. I do weddings. It's always people with a little like interest in the woo, or people that just really like cheese and have never heard of this way of interpreting it before.
0: It does sound a little bit like woo-woo meets lots of fun. Is there a lot of laughter in these readings sometimes?
1: So much. Yes. There's also tears though.
0: Oh. Can you tell bad things to come? Omens,
1: yeah,
0: that are not good based on what? The cracks, the holes, the mold? Have you ever had to read a future in mold?
1: Yeah. So I'll give you an example of something negative-ish that I once said. I was looking at a piece of cheese and I saw an image to me that looked like a motorcycle that had fallen and was like kind of broken in half. And so I asked the person if they ride motorcycles and they said they were just starting to. And I was like, okay, well, make sure you wear a helmet.
0: Oh, no. Like,
1: yeah.
0: Now, in tarot cards, is there like a really bad omen card, like maybe the devil card or something like that?
1: I believe that would be the tower.
0: The tower. Okay. Is there something in cheese that's a bad omen? Is it mold? Is it mold of a certain color? What would be the worst thing to see in cheese?
1: No, it's not. I don't really look at it in that way. I'm more looking at it in the way the mold and the colors and the shapes in the cracks and stuff are all interacting with each other. So there's not one specific thing that's suddenly like, oh my God, this is terrible. It's just different shapes.
0: From where does the message come? Is it the great cow in the sky? Is it the mold spores? Is it the rennet? Is it the curds? Where does the magic come from?
1: Well, as you know, Jesus was a renowned dairy farmer.
0: Religious spin on this?
1: No.
0: Okay. I'm Jewish. I don't know much about Jesus.
1: No, Jesus was not a dairy farmer.
0: Okay.
1: It's pretty much coming from the way that the curds are kind of pushed together when the cheese is being molded, or the way that it is cracked during aging, or the way that the mold has kind of seeped through the cheese. So for me, it starts with the cheese. Like, the cheese is what I need to look at, but the cheese is kind of a conduit for me. So I'm looking at it and I'm seeing or saying what I'm seeing and talking about what I think is there. And then I start to just like hear things, which makes me sound schizophrenic, but
0: it makes you sound like how you sound, but I'm interested. I'm skeptical, but keep going. I'm with you.
1: Yeah. So I just get like little bursts of information into my head, and then I get like full body shivers starting at the top of my head. And that's when I know that I really need to say something. And that's generally what is correct, like the most correct and the most resonant with the people I'm reading for.
0: And regardless of the mechanism and whether you believe it, do you are there sessions that are really serious where you and somebody really feel like that session helped them?
1: Yeah. I have gotten emails after sessions that have been like, oh my God, you've changed my life. You've changed the course of my career. You've done this, you've done that. So some of them are very serious. The majority of the time it's silly, but the information that I'm giving is still something that needs to be said.
0: We got about a couple minutes left, Jen. Can you do a speed reading for me? Is that possible?
1: I can. Okay. Do you want I'm going to give you a choice of cheese. I have a Wensleydale cranberry cheese or a rosemary and thyme parmesan, I think.
0: Oh, parm.
1: Okay, so do you want a present reading, a future reading, or the answer to a question?
0: I don't know. The future. I want future? What does my future hold? Yeah. What, okay. What does the parmesan tell me about my future?
1: Okay, so what I'm looking at here, you can't see my picture, but what I'm looking at here is the rosemary and the thyme on the edge of the cheese. So first I'm seeing music notes. So music is going to be important for you in some way.
0: I have thought about picking up the instrument that I dropped at the beginning of the pandemic.
1: I think that's probably a good idea. You do have this face. It's a pair of eyes. It's got like a really strong indication of its intuition. And it also has a smile that's kind of like crooked, like you don't believe it. So this is an indication that you really need to listen to your intuition coming up, even if you think it's garbage.
0: Okay, listen to my intuition, I do think my intuition is garbage. I never trust myself. I should more. Thank you, Parmesan. Is there more?
1: Yes, there is an arrow pointing up, which means progress and a promotion or increase in responsibility of some
0: kind. Oh my goodness, I'm getting chills. I hope that happens. I hope that happens. Yeah. I love this reading.
1: Oh good, it's fantastic.
0: And it's given me something to reflect about. Wonderful. Whether I believe the cheese connected me to the divine or I just think you were picking up on things, I still really like it and found it helpful.
1: Perfect.
0: Well, you can find out more about Jennifer Billock's cheese readings at jenniferbillock.com. Is that your...
1: kitchenwitch.substack.com.
0: All right, kitchenwitch.substack.com. Jen, cheese oracle, author, journalist. I feel like that job description, one of those things is not like the other. Author, journalist, and cheese oracle. I appreciate you being here. Thanks.
1: Thanks for having me.
0: Coming up, when you hear Ebola virus, like all the stories in the news, you might think zombie apocalypse, but should you actually be worried here in North America? We'll spell it out for you in a moment.
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17: This is Global News. I'm Karim Gouda. Three activists whose Gaza-bound aid flotilla was intercepted in international waters by Israeli forces have returned home to Vancouver, with one of them saying they went through 4 days of continuous beatings and torture. Sebastian Toe, Michael France, and Mary Grace Matheson were surrounded and greeted by hundreds of supporters, family, and friends at Vancouver International Airport on Sunday, with tears and hugs filling the airport's arrival hall. The group says 12 Canadians, including the three that returned to BC Sunday, were among the detained activists. Others have been arriving home over the weekend in Montreal and Toronto. Meantime, the union in Nova Scotia, representing about 3,500 striking long-term care workers, has rejected the province's claim negotiators refused to return to the bargaining table.
18: This weekend, Seniors Minister Barbara Adams released an open letter saying that the government had asked the union to resume negotiations, but she said QP decided to wait until next week. But the union fired back, saying that's completely false, adding it had been in talks with the government about returning to the table last week, including the possibility of meeting over the weekend. In a statement, QP says when the minister's letter was posted, they were awaiting confirmation that all parties were available Monday afternoon. They add the union members of the bargaining committee live and work across Nova Scotia, and that takes time to bring both sides together. Don Mitchell, The Canadian Press.
17: A man and his wife, both in their 20s, have been charged after the remains of a newborn baby were found in a wooded area in Halifax. The charges stem from a 23-year-old woman who appeared to have recently given birth, arriving at a local hospital in life-threatening condition on Friday night. Halifax Regional Police say a relative of the woman and his wife have now been charged with concealing the body of a child, obstruction, and indignity to a dead body. The Nova Scotia Medical Examiner Service will conduct an autopsy to determine the cause and manner of death. The woman remains in critical condition. Moving stateside for a moment, where a bystander who was struck by gunfire after a man fired on a checkpoint outside the White House remains in serious but stable condition on Sunday. It's unclear how the bystander was shot, and their identity has not been released. Meanwhile, U.S. Secret Service officers shot and killed 21-year-old Nasir Best of Maryland on Saturday after he reportedly shot toward a White House security checkpoint. President Donald Trump was in the White House at the time of the shooting. Back in Canada, Prime Minister Mark Carney has welcomed FIFA President Gianni Infantino to Ottawa ahead of the 2026 World Cup as part of the tournament's trophy tour. Carney says the government is putting millions of dollars over the next 5 years into developing soccer at all levels in Canada.
19: $750 million of funding for the podium, for excellence, but also for the playground. Full participation. Because this is the beautiful game, and we want the beautiful game played everywhere by everyone.
17: Meanwhile, Infantino says he's excited to bring the World Cup to Canada, the United States, and Mexico, who are all co-hosting the tournament. And a BC landscape painting by a famous Vancouver Island artist has sold for a record amount at auction. Coastal Boats near Sydney, BC by E.J. Hughes went up for sale last week in Toronto and sold for a whopping $5.7 million. Heffel Fine Art Auction House says that's a new auction record for the artist. The 1948 canvas had an estimated value of $1.25 to $1.75 million. Hughes was born in North Vancouver in 1913 and died in Duncan in 2007 at the age of 93. Proceeds from the sale will go to the Emily Carr University of Art and Design, which consigned the piece. Hughes was also a student at the school. From the Global News Desk, I'm Kareem Gouda.

0: interesting person in the room. 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
1: Coming up later this hour on The Last Show. When students at school see something concerning and need help, where do they turn? Anonymous school tip lines can be used by students, and a look at them shows when trouble is most likely and why. That's coming up in 10 minutes' time, but let's jump in with our current topic. Ebola is back in the headlines, and the World Health Organization has declared a global health emergency. And naturally, my brain goes straight to the zombie apocalypse. But rather than fearmonger, let's figure out what's actually happening and whether we in North America should realistically worry. I'm here with Dr. Isaac Bogosh, an infectious disease specialist and professor of medicine at the University of Toronto, to talk all things Ebola. Isaac, welcome to the show.
2: Thanks for having me on.
1: So what exactly is Ebola? I feel like this disease is the butt end of every joke when we talk a scary one. Walk me through the specifics of it.
2: Okay. It's a very serious disease. It's a virus. It's been around for forever, but it was first really identified and characterized in the 1970s. It lives when it's not, you know, causing outbreaks. It's in bats. That's where it is. It's in bats. And sometimes the bats can transmit it to other animals. And humans get infected when they get it from another animal, either hunting or farming. And then, of course, they get this infection, they bring it back to the home or to a hospital, and it can cause an outbreak. The vast, vast, vast majority of Ebola virus outbreaks, not 100%, but close to 100%, are in Africa, mostly Central Africa, but of course, and other elsewhere in the country, including West Africa. It's more nuanced than just Ebola, right? There's several different types of Ebola, and that's going to matter probably in a couple of minutes from now. But there's lots of outbreaks. There's been many of these outbreaks in the past. And believe it or not, the Democratic Republic of Congo, which has most of the outbreaks, is very, very good at getting these under control. We think, oh, this is a low-income country, limited infrastructure, limited public health. Well, all that might be true. They have tremendous experience in managing these outbreaks. And they have phenomenal outbreak response teams and like world-class laboratories. So they're usually really, really good at this. The problem is this outbreak, there's some nuance associated with it that make it a little more different than other outbreaks. And it's going to be a bit challenging to put the genie back in the bottle. But to not ramble on, to answer your question, it's a virus. It can cause a very severe infection in humans. It's largely restricted to Africa, but not necessarily entirely. And it can be pretty dangerous.
1: So most outbreaks are localized. They stay within the country. When it happens in Congo, and it seems like it does so frequently, that government is pretty good at managing it. What makes this outbreak different, especially given the WHO declaring it a global health emergency?
2: Yeah, as we say, Manish Tanaha outbreak, Hazel. Why is this outbreak different from all other outbreaks? And the answer is, there's like four people that are going to get that joke. The answer is, and I'm not making light of it, is there's a few things. Number one, as I mentioned a second ago, that have become important, this is a type of Ebola virus where the diagnostic tests that were used aren't necessary. It's not as common as the other types of Ebola virus. So some of the diagnostic tests don't pick it up, but more importantly, the vaccines that have been developed aren't targeted to this, and the therapeutics that are developed aren't targeted to this. So it just means it's going to get harder to control. That's point one. Point two is that it's already crossed an international border. There's been cases in Uganda, at least two cases in Uganda. And whenever you have an outbreak that crosses international borders, it's more complicated to manage. People might remember the 2014 outbreak in Liberia, Guinea, and Sierra Leone, which was a nightmare. It, you know, 30,000 infected, 10,000, 11,000 dead. It was, and it took a long time to get under control because of this international border issue. The third part is that it's now in urban settings, right? It's in Kampala, capital of big city in Uganda, and then in Goma, which is a city of a million people in the Eastern Democratic Republic of Congo. And it, when it's in urban settings, you can imagine there's more contact. So it's a bit harder to control in urban settings. Number four is the security situation, right? This is a tough neighborhood in the Congo, right? There's a lot of rebels. There's a lot of challenges in mounting a public health response there, because your public health units have to navigate working in rebel territory. And we've seen this before, and there was a 2019-2020 outbreak in the similar region in the Congo, and it was very challenging with rebels and militia groups in that area. So to sum up, no vaccine and no therapeutics that are targeted to this, international rebel territory, and a type of virus that's that's you know, it's just in a tough neighborhood that's been spreading longer than we've known. So that's why it's going to be more challenging.
1: Now, is it easy for you to get it from someone who has it? Like, I feel like with COVID, you could just talk on the phone with someone who had COVID and get infected. I mean, maybe I'm slightly over exaggerating, but what's the transmissibility? Did I just make up a word?
2: That's a great point. This is not COVID. This is not going to float through the air. You know, obviously, if someone's dying of this infection and they're coughing and spewing and, you know, it's a horrible, uncomfortable, terrible illness. Yeah, of course, close contacts can get this infection. It's largely close contacts with bodily fluids, blood, saliva, you name it. And the way people get this infection, and when you look at who gets this infection, it's people who come home and are sick with this at home and people are caring for them at home. It's healthcare providers who, sadly, it gets amplified in hospital settings if they're not using the appropriate infection prevention and control measures. And then there's some burial practices in parts of Africa. And again, love and respect to everybody, but this is just data. And, you know, sometimes in some regions, part of the burial practices is touching the body. And there have been known cases of transmission through that mechanism.
1: So if we plop someone on an airplane and put them in downtown where you live in Toronto or downtown where I live in New York, and they had this strain of Ebola, it's not like it's going to spread to the whole city. It's not like this level of panic.
2: No, it's not. I mean, listen, no one would be surprised if someone's very ill and there were people who were, you know, touching or in prolonged close contact with that individual. Yeah, they might get this infection. They absolutely might. But it's not like this is going to spread like wildfire through areas that have sound public health measures in place. Obviously, you don't want to see it introduced anywhere. And currently, this is a regional issue, not a global issue. And it hopefully will remain a regional issue and get quelled very quickly and not progress. But it's just, here's why the WHO called it a public health emergency of international concern. Here's likely why they did it. All the reasons we talked about, you know, the challenges managing this particular outbreak, plus context. Okay. In 2014, we saw the largest Ebola virus outbreak ever. And that was in West Africa, mostly in Guinea, Liberia, Sierra Leone. The WHO is very slow to call that a public health emergency of international concern. And they were criticized publicly and, you know, with validity in doing so, because that hampered a coordinated response. And that mushroomed into a very large outbreak. Again, 31,000 people infected with about 11,000 people dead. And I think they're very sensitive to that fact and are now much quicker when they see red flags like international borders, porous borders, and challenging outbreaks like this. I think they're pretty sensitive to the fact and label it as such so that it coordinates a more international response to it.
1: So what I'm hearing is realistically, the average North American, we should worry about this from like a humanitarian angle, from the perspective of wanting to help and out of empathy for the people in Africa who may suffer from this. But from a I'm going to get it tomorrow perspective, you need not fear.
2: That is 100% correct. I'm just going to put a little asterisk here. And this is not fear mongering. This is just data. In the 2014 outbreak, we saw people get on planes and travel internationally. Okay. There were cases in the United States. Remember that? Someone flew on a plane commercially, right? And the public health units had to scramble to contact trace and ensure everyone was okay. But, you know, when you have a large outbreak, and in this case, there was 31,000 people impacted in urban settings with big capital cities that also have international travel, that can happen. That can happen. Now, does that mean, what is it, 300 and something million Americans and 40 million Canadians are at risk? Like, no, of course not. Of course not. Having said that, the larger the outbreak, the more time that goes on, the issue in urban settings, yeah, it was just a matter of probability. People travel. And we saw people get on planes and travel without it.
1: Well, Dr. Isaac Bogosh is an infectious disease specialist and a professor of medicine at the University of Toronto. Isaac, it's always a joy having you here. Thanks for being on the show.
2: Nice to chat, dude.
1: Coming up next, what do students in school know before the grown-ups do? We'll take a look at anonymous school tip lines that may show educators when trouble in schools is most likely.
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1: Anonymous school tip lines. They sound like another safety tool in a school's toolbox. But a study looked into these and found when they are used and when students report threats, violence, or mental health concerns may matter almost as much as what they report. Let's dig in here with Sarah Stillwell, research faculty at the University of Michigan Institute for Firearm Injury Prevention, who worked on this study. Sarah, welcome to the show.
26: Thanks for having me.
1: So what exactly is an anonymous school tip line? How does it differ from the one we hear about with the police, the common one? And what are students using these lines for?
26: Yeah, great question. So the way that we're referring to these are actually technology facilitated anonymous confidential reporting systems, which also is a mouthful. So we have shortened this to what we call TFERS, which are app or text-based helplines that youth can use to anonymously or confidentially report a safety concern that involves themselves or others. So if they see something, they can say something in the moment using a reporting system. So schools have these in place as a school safety precautionary measure that students can utilize to say, hey, we saw something, we want to act on it, and we can do it in an anonymous or a confidential way. They're different from things like 988 or these more sort of like general statewide ones in that they're implemented at the school level. So they can really help us within the school to be not as universal or broadly used. They're not the state interagency collaborations, so they really help the school understand what's happening sort of at their level and act on those.
0: When people hear about things like this, I'm sure their minds go to pretty awful places. They think like, okay, mass violence, reports are along that, but there's many other uses for this, I understand, like mental health, bullying, interpersonal violence. What's the full picture of how these tools are used by students when they're deployed?
26: Yeah, so it's all of that. It's anything from a potential attack on a school to mental health concerns, interpersonal violence, suicidal ideation, anything in between. We do see the misuse of these TFERS as well. So sometimes students utilize them inappropriately, but those all get triaged and every single tip gets acted on. For ones that are, if they're inappropriately used, they also kind of get thrown out. But in those instances, students also learn how to not misuse the tip reporting systems as well. So it's everything from interpersonal violence to the broader range of things. And these are really in place to help students for anything that they might be experiencing or managing, whether it's themselves or a friend or somebody in the school or the broader school community, for anything related to a school safety or a broader concern.
0: So in your study, you looked at a huge volume of these tips, what, some 45,000 spanning across many years, I think of 6 years. What were some of the patterns that jumped out at you in the data?
26: Yeah, we were really interested in looking at the trends in terms of spatial, meaning across space and time and temporality. So really looking at like, what are the trends in like how people are using these tip reporting, the TFERS, and why are they using them? And what are the kinds of different things that we're seeing? So the busiest times of the school year were between October and March, when really schools were in full swing. So we didn't see, unsurprisingly, we didn't see as much of the tip reporting in June or July. So that was when we saw the fewest tips overall. And most tips were reported on Wednesdays and Thursdays. So we saw the busiest days of the week. And here's some of the really interesting part for us, even though fewer tips came in during summer break, which again, kind of not surprising, the tips that did come in were actually more serious. So in July, more than a third of the reports required emergency responders, compared to only about 15% in March, which is during the school year. So in other words, schools got fewer reports in the summer, but the situations that they did get during the summer were more likely to actually require urgent help. And then sort of when we look at the time and we examine those as well, we also saw some really interesting trends. So we saw tips about interpersonal violence, which were more likely to come in during regular school hours, which really kind of told us that many incidents or concerns were happening while students were actually at school. And then reports about possible school attacks and mental health crises, those spiked later in the evening between like 8 and 11 p.m., when students were alone or maybe online or texting with a friend and really thinking about what that looked like for them outside of the school day. We also saw some really interesting trends over this 5-year period, because like you said, we had a massive amount of tips, 45,000. And what we noticed is that the amount of tips actually increased over that 5-year period as well. And the reports related to interpersonal violence, we saw the sharpest rise in that over the 5-year period, which was really interesting to us.
0: Lots to unpack there. Why do you think the timing was such a factor here? Did that surprise you that things clustered around various times?
26: Yeah, we really weren't sure about the Wednesday and the Thursday, but in terms of the school year, that kind of seems sensible, right? So the tip line is there to support students in the school day, right? So it says, like, students often have them on the back of the bathroom stall. It says, like, report a concerning sign here, or on the back of their, like, student ID badge. So it wasn't super surprising that when they weren't at school, they weren't utilizing them as much. So it was, like, peaking between October and March. But the types of tips that were different when they weren't in school was a really surprising finding for us. So, yeah.
0: And the interpersonal violence thing, I realize you, it might be graphic and maybe upsetting for some listeners, but what exactly counts as interpersonal violence, and why might those reports be rising over the last few years?
26: Yeah, interpersonal violence has a range of definitions, but that can be anything from, like, bullying, so peer-to-peer victimization, to something a little bit more serious. But generally, we think about that as things that happen between two individuals. So bullying is the most common thing that we're seeing, and we're noticing trends that are generally increasing over time.
0: And the rise of it?
26: It's hard to know exactly what is creating the rise, but mostly what we're seeing is the increase in tipping.
0: Okay.
26: So that doesn't necessarily equate to the increase in the rise of the trend overall. So when we look at national trends of bullying over time, for example, it's actually quite steady, if not decreasing. So what we might just be seeing is the increase in people feeling comfortable and utilizing the tip to report that these instances are happening, and feeling like there are trusted adults or trusted messengers or trusted people who can help them mitigate the situation, so they can really help them support a situation that they're encountering. So it may not actually be that bullying is increasing, but we're just seeing more of students feeling comfortable being able to use these TFERS to report that these instances are happening, so that they can get the help that they need to help resolve the situation.
0: Now, I know the kinds of things reported on these tip lines, of course, are serious and not necessarily positive, but are the tip lines or the tip tools, texting, whatever, are they basically a positive thing? Are they giving schools that early warning system that adults, maybe teachers, might otherwise miss?
26: Absolutely. These are a really powerful tool that empowers students to feel like they're in control of school safety in a way that isn't retaliatory. So they can anonymously or confidentially to say, this thing is happening and I see something and I want to say something about it, and feel like I'm empowered to be in the driver's seat when it comes to school safety. We also know that school safety is a really complex and quickly evolving issue, and it's a lot more than just physical security. And this is one of the things that schools can be putting in their toolkit to feel like they're taking this more comprehensive approach to addressing the issue. So it's a really, really powerful thing. And this study, I think, is also something that, while it's a really powerful way for us to be able to understand the evidence a little bit more about these tip lines and these TFERS, it's a really small part of a growing body of evidence, because there's not a lot out there so far. So there's more to be done about understanding how powerful these are and what else we can do to make sure that schools feel really empowered about school safety.
0: Well, Sarah Stilwell is research faculty at the University of Michigan Institute for Firearm Injury Prevention. Sarah, I've enjoyed having this conversation. Thanks for having with me.
26: Yeah, thanks for having me. I really appreciate the opportunity to share our work.
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0: you sleep with your earbuds on, listening to a podcast, rain sounds, murder shows, or maybe a lullaby? Is this a smart sleep hygiene thing to do, or is this high-tech way of going to sleep bad for you? That is what we're going to discuss here with neurologist and director at the Sleep Disorder Center at the University of Chicago, Dr. Kenneth Lee, who is a sleep expert. And Kenneth, might I say, live from the snooze room, it's Breaking Snooze. Welcome to the show.
1: Thanks. Thanks for having me on.
0: That was very complicated. I know. Okay. A lot of people go to bed listening to podcasts, listening to sleep sounds. There's apps that say it's great for you. It's a pretty normalized thing to do, but I haven't actually stopped to think, hey, is this good for your sleep hygiene? What's the thinking around this stuff?
1: Yeah, you know, it's one of those things where, especially in the age that we live in now, with so many technologies and just kind of all of this stuff, you know, podcasts or music or, like you mentioned, ASMR kind of things, it's becoming more and more common. You know, people are just trying to, you know, find ways to kind of just almost like wind down and relax and those kind of things. So, you know, we are seeing it. I have a lot of patients that ask me similar questions as to like, hey, I'm doing this before I go to bed. And what I usually say is that what you want to do is you want to find something that relaxes you, you know, something that kind of like kind of slows the mind down, especially as you're going to sleep, right? And so for some people, that is kind of some ASMR kind of things that can be things such as like listening to kind of like a podcast or those kind of things. And so it really kind of varies person to person. What I'll say is that from a sleep hygiene standpoint, if you like kind of like Google or whatever, ChatGPT, you know, kind of like, how do I sleep better? Uh-oh. That's like a big no-no. It says like, oh yeah, don't, you know, don't be doing these things. But, you know, it's one of those things where I usually counsel patients and say, hey, it's one of those things where I want you to try to be able to relax and wind down, but also understand that these things could potentially play into disruption of sleep if you're not careful as well.
0: I'm also curious about the effect on your ears, not just sleep, like volume coming out of a headphone causes air pressure changes against our eardrums or whatever, earwax buildup. If you've got an ear infection, you want that thing to dry out, maybe. I mean, I'm not an ear doctor. I think that's obvious. Is that a concern? And then is it a big enough concern that if people really feel like they need these things, it's more of a harm reduction thing? Fine, wear the headphones. It might not be great for you, but it's the best of a bad bunch of choices.
1: Yeah, it's always a balance, right? I mean, I'm not an ear, nose, and throat doctor. I know what the ear, nose, and throat doctors are going to say, you know, because of the fact that absolutely everything that you mentioned is true. You know, say that, you know, you're somebody that showers at nighttime and you get water in your ear. Well, you don't want to kind of trap that water in your ear or anything like that, because then that's a breeding ground for things like bacteria and infection or, you know, those kind of things as well. And so that's not great. You might inadvertently cause, you know, kind of an ear infection or things like you mentioned, like wax buildup and so forth. So can that affect you, you know, then things such as hearing and so forth? And the other thing is then also just your hearing, the impact of that in general, you know, that can add up over time. And so that's kind of what the ear, nose, and throat doctors are going to say. What I usually say is that, again, it's a fine balance with, you know, kind of, well, how much is actually relaxing you and winding things down, and how much is actually you know, a medical risk? And that's always kind of the question, and, you know, something that, you know, it's best to kind of talk to your own doctors about, you know, specifically. If you're prone to having ear infections, it's probably not the best idea, right?
0: But the volume thing, the earwax buildup things, is it kind of like McDonald's? Like, yes, any nutritionist would say never go. But if you go once a year and you have an otherwise healthy diet, is it really the worst thing in the world?
1: Yeah, and that's a good analogy, right? I mean, is it the worst thing in the world? Well, it's not the worst thing. I mean, it's still nutrition, but at the same time, it's not best every day, I guess, you know?
0: The thing that also scares me, and I know you're not an ENT doctor, and maybe you're also not like a firefighter, but if you're wearing headphones, especially noise-canceling headphones, you might not hear the smoke alarm.
1: Yeah, yeah, that's absolutely true. And it's something that, especially you have something, you know, kind of loud, not necessarily like lo-fi stuff, but, you know, something that's kind of, you know, just kind of blaring. One, that's probably not best for your sleep, because even when you do go to sleep, that's something that may disrupt your sleep once you are asleep, right? But two, like you mentioned, that's a risk. So say that there is like a fire alarm or you know, and everything, that's something that you want to, you know, make sure that you hear. So sometimes, you know, kind of having that noise canceling thing and then just seeing like, are you able to hear the fire alarm, you know, kind of just, you know, that button up top where you can kind of test it, you know, that might be helpful as well.
0: Is there a deeper issue here where people are trying to use noise to cover anxiety, stress, rumination, feelings of loneliness, existential dread? You know, when you're laying in bed, Kenneth, and all the thoughts of the day are swirling around and they're causing you stress. Is it okay to try to distract ourselves from that noise with music or people talking or stuff like that?
1: Well, yeah, and that's kind of where we get to the root of kind of like how we treat, you know, kind of insomnia, right? So insomnia really kind of being troubles with like, you know, falling asleep or staying asleep and everything like that. And a lot of those intrusive thoughts can come into play, you know, kind of just your mind racing about, oh gosh, what do I have for work tomorrow? Or like, I'm worried about this, there and that, you know, and so forth. And so these things can help relax you, but where we kind of, you know, kind of draw the line is really kind of when it becomes like a necessity or a crutch and everything, right? Trying to make it so that, okay, it helps you relax, but having that as a reliance, then we're kind of heading in the wrong direction. And we want to kind of say, okay, we got to train our brain, we got to train our body. How do we do this again without relying on something along those lines, like, you know, needing kind of the AirPods in or what have you?
2: Okay, my next series of related questions, I swear I'm not asking to solicit free advice from a sleep expert on my show. I know I should have booked an appointment with you and paid for it, but whatever. My lovely partner, Miranda, she has many great qualities. She also snores. So I sleep with earplugs on every night. And I also live in New York. It's loud, cars honking. Mm-hmm. I've actually... wearing earplugs, even when I'm not sharing a bed with her, say I'm traveling, is now just a part of my sleep routine. But I am worried. Am I like jamming earwax in there? Am I doing anything wrong? Do you? And they're just the foam kinds. They're not the fancy kinds that you go to the doctor for. Is that a good idea? Am I messing up here? Am I messing with my hearing, my sleep, anything like that?
1: Well, first of all, what I'll say is that if Miranda needs a sleep consultation, we're more than happy to, you know, kind of provide that for the snoring.
2: She's got to create a radio show just to get one for free. Right.
1: Secondly, you know, it's the same kind of things that we talked about with the AirPods or the earbuds and so forth, just without the sounds component, right? So, you know, all of the things that the ear, nose, and throat doctors are probably, you know, going to be yelling at the podcast, you know, and me, you know, for mention or not focusing on, those still apply, you know, kind of the water buildup and those kind of things. That being said, we in the sleep medicine community, we really like, you know, kind of earplugs, you know, especially for things kind of just like drowning out noise and so forth. You know, it's something that I recommend routinely a lot of times for patients that might have kind of distractions and everything like that. Now, again, if you're prone to having ear infections, if you're, you know, having those kind of issues, then they're probably not the best idea. But at the same time, for kind of just overall kind of sleep hygiene and those kind of things, they're actually, you know, can be pretty useful as well.
2: Interesting. And what about things like a timer on your podcast, just so you're not hearing that noise all night and giving your ears a chance to break? So maybe you have it play for an hour and a half and then stop rather than playing through the whole night.
1: Yeah, I absolutely recommend that too. You know, so one of the things is that, you know, we always say no TVs in the bedroom, but at the very end, that's a hard thing for a lot of people. You know, they say I'm used to just kind of having the TV on and, you know, so forth. And so what I usually say is that if you're going to have the TV on, try to have a timer on that at the very least, because what you may not be realizing is that once you actually do fall asleep, any sort of transition with kind of to the next song or like to a commercial or something, you know, along those lines, that could disrupt your sleep. That could be, you know, just kind of, you know, much more abrasive and so forth.
2: Oh, it's the transition. Does that explain why I wake up during the credit roll to shut off the TV and turn it off, like when we watch Seinfeld to go to bed or something?
1: Yeah, I mean, that could be one of the reasons why. I mean, the other thing is that, you know, I have patients that'll say like, yeah, and then I just, you know, I wake up to a commercial because, you know, it'll be like a drama and it's kind of like, you know, all dark and moody and everything like that. And then all of a sudden you get like a car insurance ad or something like that, you know, that's bright lights and everything, you know, just flashing at you, you know.
2: That's like the best thing Geico could wish for, to just penetrate into your subconscious with their car insurance.
1: Exactly.
2: Are there any other things you recommend other than headphones, like bedside speakers, white noise machines, going to a doctor to treat your reasons for snoring?
1: Definitely all of those. All of those devices can be helpful to some degree. Now, there's no one size fits all. You know, we want to make sure that we individualize it for everybody. And, you know, that's where it might be helpful to go see a doctor at that point.
2: All right. We are here with Dr. Kenneth Lee, a neurologist and director at the Sleep Disorder Center at the University of Chicago. When we come back, can getting enough sleep, the correct amount of hours, still be the wrong kind of sleep? Why your wake up and go to bedtime might matter more than you think. Your body might hate your weekend sleep schedule, and we'll tell you why in a moment.
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8: You've probably been told getting the right number of hours of sleep every day is the thing to do, but your body also wants a schedule. If you choose 8 hours a day at weird times, is that a problem? The answer might be yes. I am here with Dr. Kenneth Lee, a neurologist and director at the Sleep Disorder Center at the University of Chicago, to tell you why you might be doing it wrong. Kenneth, welcome back to the show.
9: Of course.
8: So look, the number of hours, it's often stressed by people like you, no offense. I feel like the missing component here is the schedule aspect to it as well. Am I right to say that?
9: Yeah, it's really, really important to kind of make sure that your schedule is aligned with kind of, you know, your what's called your circadian rhythm, kind of your internal clock. You know, you're right. We stress a lot of times about the amount of sleep that you get. You know, if you Google, you know, how do I sleep better, you know, and everything, it's saying 7 to 9 hours. That's what's recommended by the American Academy of Sleep Medicine. And that's absolutely true. But what I think people sometimes neglect on that is just saying, OK, well, what's the best time for sleep? You know, what actually works best for me?
8: And is it just be consistent? Is that the best rule to follow there?
9: Consistency is helpful. You know, there's been some recently published studies that have actually looked into, you know, kind of the schedule and what works best for people. And what those studies have shown is that even with having the a consistent schedule, that's actually the best thing, even regardless of how much sleep you actually get. And so there's a lot to unpack there, but what I'm trying to say is that basically you want to kind of maintain that consistency, like kind of the, oh, let's sleep in on the weekends kind of thing. You know, let's get like 3 or 4 hours, you know, more and catch up. That can really kind of, you know, just mess up a lot of things in terms of kind of how your sleep goes.
8: Does age play a factor there? Because I feel like when I was in my late teens and early 20s, I could get up at 7 a.m. for school or whatever. And on the weekend, I could go to bed at 5 a.m. and wake up at 2 p.m. or whatever and not feel it. Now, if I do that, I don't know. I have this sort of like almost jet lag.
9: Yeah. Yeah, no, definitely. Age plays a huge factor into this. So, you know, as you get older, your resilience for things such as just kind of one lack of sleep, but also two, just in terms of kind of deviating from that schedule is just, it's way less. And so, you know, for me, you know, when I was the same way in my 20s, I could like, you know, go out and, you know, be fine the next day with just like, you know, just 5 hours of sleep. Now, as a middle-aged dad, that's not the case. You know, now I need my 7 hours, you know, pretty routinely as well.
8: Now, what does having a consistent wake-up time do for things like our hormones or our metabolism?
9: Metabolism, there you go, right.
8: That's the word. I understand how words work. Or even like our mood and energy levels.
9: Yeah, I mean, so just kind of having that consistent schedule, it's been shown that people that do that actually have better hormonal regulation. They actually have lower risk of, you know, just kind of any sort of health disease as well. And they also just, their mood is better.

0: Now, there's a little bit of like kind of a, you know, kind of chicken and the egg kind of thing, right? I mean, because of the fact is just like, well, is it that, you know, you're sleeping better and that improves your mood? Or is it like your mood is, you know, you have like a well-regulated mood. And so that's then affecting your sleep and so forth. And so that being said, what I usually recommend, though, is that you really want to stay consistent. You know, you want to make sure that what you're doing during the day and during the work day, I should say, is pretty consistent with what you're doing on the weekends. And that's kind of where the hardest problem is, because, you know, people during the work week, they may be getting a little bit less sleep than they actually need. You know, they may be hitting kind of that 6 hour mark, and then they say, oh, on the weekends, I'll catch up. But what that does is that misregulates you kind of come Monday again. And so then that becomes just kind of this never ending cycle.
1: How much wiggle room is there in go to bed and wake up time? Is it like as small as 15 minutes, or is okay, I'm 11 one day, 1 a.m. the other, 7 one day, 8 a.m. the other? Like, what's the wiggle room here?
0: Yeah, mileage kind of varies. What I usually say is try not to deviate from it too much by like, you know, maybe 1 hour, you know, at most and everything. So if you're waking up, say, at like 6 a.m. on a weekday, you know, maybe try around 7 a.m. on a weekend. What you're really trying to do is you're trying to kind of make sure that you maintain kind of that same wake up time, which is probably the most important thing. I mean, going to sleep time is also important, but also that wake up time is very important as well. And then also just try not to deviate from that, you know, just throughout the week.
1: Now, that's all fine and well, but for most people listening, and by most people, I mean me, we probably can't follow this perfect sleep doctor recommended, like keeping it the same times, waking up and going to sleep every day. So what kind of like harm reduction approach or more of this, less of that approach would you recommend?
0: Yeah, and I usually will mention that you're absolutely right. It can be challenging, especially during, you know, kind of when you're busy and so forth, but you can make a few strides here and there, you know, just even starting out with like, you know, baby steps, you know, 10, 15 minutes of just kind of, you know, going to sleep a little bit earlier, you know, so say that, you know, you can't get to bed till midnight because you're just working, you know, up a storm and then you have to get up at, you know, six. Well, you know, maybe try to extend out your sleep and kind of maintain that wakefulness around 6 a.m., you know, each day, but maybe try to shoot for 11:50, you know, and then after you kind of stabilize that, shoot for 11:40 and just kind of work your way up. And so that you can kind of maintain that consistency with that wake up time and kind of, you know, start to, you know, make a little bit of progress there as well.
1: Or maybe commit to like a 7-day experiment and then you can go back to your bad schedule after if it doesn't help you. And I feel like after you try these things for a few days, you end up liking them. I probably preached this last time you were here, Kenneth, but like I go to bed and I plug my phone in a different room and it is the single best thing I've ever done for my sleep hygiene. I just said that I would do it for a week. That was 2.5 years ago. I've been doing it every day since because I like it. I think when people sleep better, they feel better and then they like it.
0: Yeah, once you get into those positive comments, and I think you did mention that last time, David, and again, you know, kudos to you, and, you know, it's, you know, that's a testament to kind of good sleep stuff that you're doing, too. So, but I feel like once you kind of get into those rhythms of kind of those, you know, positive impacts in terms of your sleep, then it really starts to cascade, and you know, people say, oh, this is actually a little bit easier to do than I thought it would be, you know?
1: Can we use light to help us regulate this stuff? Like, we have pretty heavy curtains that black out most of the daylight, and then my girlfriend's got this fancy alarm clock that simulates the sun rising from orange to white light or whatever. Works for her. I get up earlier than that. I don't use that. I just use an alarm clock. But are there things we can do with light to help us get, you know, that range locked in, basically?
0: Absolutely. Yeah, light is one of the best regulators in terms of kind of just like our wake and our sleep time. And so, you know, we always kind of counsel and make sure people understand, oh yeah, blackout shades and those kind of things are really helpful at nighttime. But ideally, kind of what you want is you want that natural light penetration in the morning time to kind of help you wake and stimulate kind of your wakefulness and so forth. So, you know, if, you know, your partner has one of those wake up alarm clocks, those are things that I do recommend, you know, for people that have difficulty, especially, you know, I live in Chicago and so it's cold and dark for, you know, 5-6 months of the year. And so that can be a game changing thing that you can do. So,
1: all right. It's cold and dark for 400 days of the year. Is that how yours work? I don't know. Are there any other tricks that you recommend to people to try who are trying to nail down this going to bed and waking up at the same time, especially if they've got awkward shift hours or their new parents or life circumstances that really make it all the more challenging?
0: Yeah, I mean, and those are the things that, you know, I can say all this stuff in a vacuum, right? And just say like, oh, you should be doing this. But I understand how life works. You know, I remember when my kids were, you know, super young and, you know, babies and just like all of the things that I was preaching just gets thrown out the window, essentially. But really kind of just trying to make sure that, you know, you kind of have like a good sense of kind of what is optimal for you, right? What is kind of your, you know, optimize time in terms of when you want to go to sleep, when you want to wake up, and trying to stick with that, you know, as much as you can. Now, understanding that this is, it's a process and it is fluid, and, you know, being saying like, well, I'm not going to fret too much over the fact that I, you know, am an hour off or something along those lines, but just kind of understanding this is kind of what, you know, recognizing I should start my routine at this time. I want to get up at this time, and just trying to say like, okay, on the weekends, instead of kind of sleeping in an extra 3-4 hours, I'm going to just try to get up and, you know, kind of do my thing. And that can make a world of difference. It really can.
1: Having a weekend morning to get your chores done and get ahead of your life is one of the great joys of being in your 40s. And I'm not even 40 yet. I will be in a month, but that's irrelevant.
0: I'm a big fan of it, honestly, you know, so... Yeah.
1: Well, Kenneth, this was Breaking Snooze live from the Snooze Room. I say that every time I have a sleep doctor on. I appreciate you coming on and having this discussion with me.
0: Of course. Thanks again.
1: Dr. Kenneth Lee is a neurologist and director at the Sleep Disorder Center at the University of Chicago. That's a wrap on our show. Thanks for tuning in. Got any feedback for us or suggestions for guests we might book? 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We'll be back tomorrow night. This was, well, it wasn't the first show. This much we know.
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18: This is Global News. I'm Kareem Gouda. Halifax Regional Police say the remains of a missing newborn were found Sunday in a wooded area days after the baby was first reported missing. Two people, identified as relatives of the baby's mother, have now been charged with concealing the body of a child, obstruction, and indignity to a dead body.
19: In a release Sunday evening, HRP say they found the remains of the missing newborn in a location further from the original search area on Willett Street. Police say new information led the search to Prospect Road and the surrounding area on Sunday. The infant body was found at around 3:30 in a wooded area on Old Coach Road. The release says the medical examiner will conduct an autopsy to determine the cause of death. Police say the 23-year-old mother of the baby remains in hospital in critical condition due to a potential medical emergency and do not believe her condition is the result of violence. Two people have been charged in the newborn's death. Sukhpreet Singh, a 23-year-old man who is a relative of the mother of the deceased baby, and his wife, 26-year-old Ramandeep Kaur, will appear in Halifax Provincial Court on Monday to face the following charges: concealing the body of a child, obstruction, and indignity to a dead body. The investigation remains ongoing. Kendra Gannon, Global News, Halifax.
18: Moving to the U.S. now, where firefighters in Orange County, California, bringing in outside experts to help prevent a tank of toxic chemicals from exploding or spilling. Tens of thousands of residents have been forced to evacuate. Some nearby shelters are now at full capacity. 60-year-old educator Patricia Rivera is staying at Ocean View High School in Huntington Beach. The Westminster resident says the unknown is a killer.
20: I'm scared because I don't know what's going to happen, and I don't know if anything that already is in the air is going to affect us, or if it blows, what's going to happen?
18: As of the latest update, the tank reportedly has a crack, which could potentially lower the risk of cataclysmic explosions due to the lowered pressure. Meantime, Prime Minister Mark Carney is heading to New York City this week to meet with business leaders and court more investment. His office made the announcement just a day before Parliament reconvenes. The Prime Minister's office says Carney will pitch Canada as an investment destination and focus on the country's new economic strategy when he addresses the Economic Club of New York. This comes just week before the Canada-US-Mexico Agreement on Free Trade enters its mandatory review period. Also this weekend, Prime Minister Mark Carney welcomed the World Cup trophy to Ottawa as Canada prepares to host the 2026 FIFA tournament with the U.S. and Mexico.
21: Prime Minister Mark Carney may be the first Canadian to ever hoist the FIFA World Cup trophy, an honor typically reserved for tournament winners. FIFA President Gianni Infantino and Carney are in Ottawa ahead of the World Cup beginning in less than 3 weeks. Carney remarks on how soccer has grown since Canada's first World Cup appearance in 1986, with accolades like Olympic gold for the women in the 2020 games. The government is putting $755 million over the next 5 years to further develop soccer in Canada. Canada's first World Cup game is against Bosnia and Herzegovina on June 12th in Toronto. David Baxter, The Canadian Press, Ottawa.
18: And a new poll finds the number of Canadians who believe the country is heading in the right direction has hit its highest percentage since 2017.
22: The poll from Abacus Data says 47% of the more than 1,900 people surveyed this month believe Canada is heading in the right direction. 39% say the country is on the wrong track. The poll also suggests 76% of Canadians see the rest of the world as moving in the wrong direction. One pollster says this is reflected by respondents saying they see Canada as a stabilizing force in a turbulent world. Brenda Molina Navidad, The Canadian Press.
18: From the Global News Desk, I'm Kareem Gouda.
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1: 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My name is Dunner. Thanks so much for joining us again this week. We are live on Chorus Radio News Talk stations from Vancouver to Toronto and all points in between. All right, let's get on to today's show. 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
2: There are many godfathers in music. The godfather of rock? Well, there's the king, Elvis Presley, but Chuck Berry is probably a more accurate choice. The godfather of funk? James Brown, hands down. Godfathers of hip-hop? DJ Kool Herc was the OG. Run DMC should be in there, along with Afrika Bambaataa, Spoonie G, and Fab Five Freddy. How about the godfather of punk? Well, that's Iggy Pop. There's no question there. But what about the fathers of punk? I'm going to say that that title belongs to the Ramones. Period. Full stop. End of discussion. Okay, wait. Back up. In the early 1800s, an American pioneer named John Chapman traveled from Massachusetts collecting seeds from Pennsylvania cider presses. And for the rest of his life, he planted thousands of apple trees throughout what is now Ohio, Indiana, and Illinois. Chapman was given the nickname Johnny Appleseed because wherever he went, apple trees sprouted in his wake. In the mid-1970s, the Ramones, four middle-class kids from Forest Hills in Queens, began to have the same effect with a new style of rock and roll known as punk. Whenever they played a town on one of their endless tours, new bands would inevitably start popping up just a few days later. What began as a cartoonish attempt at making goofy bubblegum pop music, think of what the Beach Boys might sound like if they sniffed glue and took a lot of meth, the Ramones stumbled on something profound and eternal. It was all a big, happy, dumb accident. The Ramones had no idea that they were about to change the world of music. They were just four regular guys who wanted to rock in the most basic way. They certainly accomplished that, but they also reminded everyone that when it comes to the power and joy of rock, sometimes less is more. They gave rock and roll a much-needed kick in the ass, and it took a long time for them to be recognized for what they gave us. They got punk going on both sides of the Atlantic. The guys who would eventually become The Clash worshipped them. The Sex Pistols took cues from them. They'd go on to be an influence on hardcore, metal, thrash, grunge, and every flavor of guitar-based alt-rock. Fans include Nirvana and the Foo Fighters, and Metallica, Soundgarden, Pixies, Faith No More, the Beastie Boys, Pearl Jam, the Strokes, the Offspring, the Chili Peppers, Guns N' Roses, Motorhead, Green Day, Blink 182, Rancid, Fall Out Boy, and hundreds, probably thousands of others. 2026 is an important year in Ramones' history. It's the 25th anniversary of Joey's death. He was the first member of the band to leave us. It's the 30th anniversary of the last Ramones show. And it's the 50th anniversary of the release of their debut album. So let's cover all that with this triple tribute to one of the greatest and most important bands in the history of rock.
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0: Ramones and one of their classics, Sheena is a Punk Rocker from 1977. Hello again, I'm Alan Cross. And August 16th, 1974, a day that has gone down in history, it was a smoking hot and very humid day in New York City. Down in the Bowery, with all the concrete, it was even hotter, and it stunk. You see, New York was in decline. It was broke, it was riddled with crime, there was garbage everywhere, drugs everywhere, poverty, homelessness, it was all rampant. Buildings were abandoned with broken windows. It was pretty grim and, frankly, uncivilized. But at 315 Bowery at Bleecker, there was a bar called CBGB. And that Friday night, again, August 16th, 1974, the place, it was almost empty. There was the owner, Hilly Kristal, his dog, two people from a San Francisco transvestite band called the Cockettes, the manager of another band called Television, and a local scenester named Legs McNeil. At about 9 o'clock, four guys in leather jackets, T-shirts, torn jeans, and Converse high tops got up on the tiny stage, and, Legs McNeil remembers it this way. They counted off this song, and it was just this wall of noise. They looked so striking. These guys weren't hippies. This was something completely new. It was 60s rock and roll distilled to its essence, played at the speed and volume of a jet engine. 15 minutes after their set started, it was over. They had blown through all their songs, and had even found time to fight about which song was next and to struggle with broken guitar strings. The owner's dog hid behind the bar. At the end of the set, such as it was, Hilly Kristal said, "Nobody's going to like you, but I'll have you back." They would come back to CBGB a total of 74 times that year, and by the time they retired forever, with the final show in Los Angeles on August 6, 1996, they changed the world of rock forever. Now, like I said at the beginning, 2026 is a triple anniversary, the 25th anniversary of Joey's death, the 30th of that last show, and the 50th of the release of the first album. So let's start there. The roots of the Ramones go back to when a Yankees baseball fanatic named John Cummings shared a joint with a new friend, a former hairdresser named Douglas Colvin. They were working construction that day, a 50-story building at 50th and Broadway. That joint led to a couple of beers at a local strip club. And many drinks later, it was decided that they should form a band. With about $100 between them, they bought a guitar, a bass, and an amp. 4 days later, January 28th, 1974, they had their first rehearsal. Just the two of them. In March, they hooked up with a 6'3" drummer named Jeff, who had defected from a glam band called Sniper, and from his job selling plastic flowers on the street in Greenwich Village. This new band was awful. Douglas, soon to be known as Dee Dee Ramone, didn't even know the names of the strings on his bass. He just thumped away on the open string that sounded good with the bar chords that Johnny was playing. But what they lacked in ability was more than made up for by their enthusiasm. Since they found it too hard to learn other people's songs, they just stuck with making up their own stuff. Basic bar chords, and a 4-4 beat. What else did you need to construct the perfect 2-minute pop song? There were rules for these new songs, however. No politics. Sing about real stuff like girls and drugs. Follow the example of Iggy Pop and the Stooges. Remember your favorite pop songs, cartoons, and comic books. And above all, don't worry about getting all the notes right. And what about a name? Well, I talked to Joey and Marky Ramone about that back in the 90s.
1: We like to fib about it. But the truth is that Dee Dee was a big fan of Paul McCartney and the Beatles. And in the days of the Silver Beatles, Paul McCartney used to check on two hotel rooms using the alias Paul Ramone. And Dee Dee was such a big Paul McCartney fan that he changed his name to Dee Dee Ramone because of the days of the Silver Beatles, what Paulie did. So when we met Dee Dee, like, he was calling himself Dee Dee Ramone. When we were thinking of a name for the band, we thought, oh, the Ramones, that'd be kind of unique. And
2: that's how it started.
1: Yeah, and then so we all, like, used our first names, and Ramones kind of signifies unity or
2: family
1: gang. Brother, yeah. Gang, brotherhood, all that crap. So here we are, the Ramones.
0: Let's go back to that first Friday night, August 16, 1974. There is actually audio and film of this performance. It's hard hard to describe how different the Ramones were by the fall of 1974. Here were these four brothers, all dressed in torn jeans and leather jackets, playing to what amounted to bubblegum pop music at a million miles an hour. No solos, no stage patter, no acknowledgement of the audience, no letting up. The only breaks came when Johnny counted off the next song. 1, 2, 3, 4. Were they serious? Was this a joke? Depending on who you talk to, the Ramones were either complete idiots and morons or minimalistic artistic geniuses. After a Ramones show, every song seemed slow.

0: That's a 1974 demo of Judy is a Punk. Eventually, word started going around about these guys. And with each gig, the buzz got bigger. CBGB was soon crammed with everyone from the Andy Warhol crowd and stuffy intellectual types to rich uptowners slumming it on the bad side of town with the kids who were genuinely bored with music and needed something new and exciting. And music at that time was having difficulties. Prog was the big thing. Music so complicated that you had to be a virtuoso to play it. Bands like Led Zeppelin were so big that they were playing stadiums, meaning that the separation between band and fan was enormous. And pop music that summer was absolutely awful. When the Ramones showed up that August, the biggest song on AM radio, which dominated everything, was this.
1: Have my baby. You're the woman I love, and I love what's going through you.
0: Okay, please, that's enough. But I had to play that because context is everything. No wonder the Ramones were such a shock to the system. Even the New York Times sent a reporter to the Bowery to check things out. Here's a quote from that review. The Ramones are a highly stylized extension of the punk medium. They deliver a nonstop set of brisk, monochromatically intense songs where conventional considerations of pace and variety are thrown calculatedly into the wind. Which, I guess was a rave. Finally, an offer of a record deal came from Sire Records.
2: I remember originally we got turned down by like every label there was. And then Sire was interested in us. You know, we eventually went with Sire, though there were, you know, later on, you know, as time went on, there were, Elektra, Asylum was in, you know, there were bigger labels interested, but we decided to go with Sire because we felt the Seymour Stein understood us best and that we wouldn't get lost in the shuffle being on a major company. All the labels watched our success, you know, because we were sort of the trailblazers. We went out and did the first, you know, a national tour. I mean, there was nobody like us. And then when they, you know, saw how well we had done, like the world got signed, you know what I mean? See, like, you know, when we go into the studio, we've rehearsed everything for like 3 or 4 months, you know, so that we go in knowing exactly, you know, everything is ready to be put down. And usually we get it in one take, two takes tops. Mm. And, you know, we'll put an album together in a month's time, you know? I mean, like, you know, most bands, they, you know, they sort of, when it comes down to recording, they just sort of blow all their money. And they people can be in the studio for like, for years, you know? And the idea is to capture the spontaneity and the excitement and to see your profit stay in your pocket, not blown. I mean, there's no reason why you have to go to like a studio that costs you $200 an hour when you can do it for $35 an hour, you know what I mean? Yeah. And the place is just as good. It just doesn't have hot tubs or something.
0: The Ramones started recording their debut album on February 2nd, 1976. By February 19th, it was done. And the bill, $6,400, not counting the price replacing the cutter head on the mastering machine at the record pressing plant, because the album had been recorded at such a high volume that the tapes literally blew the cutting head off the machine. Here's Seymour Stein, the guy who signed the Ramones to Sire Records.
3: I can remember going into the studio, like, they had gotten there 3 hours earlier, and I said, how's everything going? And Johnny says to me, well, you know, things aren't doing that great. We only got 7 tracks down. I mean, that was like in 3 hours. If everybody was like them, I mean, record companies would have no worries.
0: That first album was short and to the point. 14 songs over in about 28 minutes. And it was released to an unsuspecting public on April 23rd, 1976. To say that mainstream rock was not ready for the Ramones is, it's a really big understatement.
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0: The debut album was ignored by most and ridiculed by many. They called it noise. It was music made by morons for morons. Or was it?

0: Despite the initial bad reviews from people who just didn't get it, this is the record that really established punk rock. It was revolutionary by being reactionary. In a rock world where everything had become so complicated, the Ramones took everything back to the beginning so we could start again with voice, guitar, bass, drums, and plenty of energy and fun. Again, context. This record was the fastest and hardest rock that we'd heard of up until this moment. On July 4th, 1976, the Ramones played the Roundhouse in London. This brought punk to the UK. Tony James, a wannabe guitarist who would later be part of Generation X with Billy Idol, remembers that the speed of British punk tripled overnight after the Ramones played.
1: It was really wild going over to England, where, I mean, we were like, you know, we were selling out CBGBs and all. And, I mean, kind of, there was a wild scene going on there. But when we got over to England, it was, we were playing for 3,000 kids and everybody was already tuned in to what it was that we were all about. And I remember at the time, the big thing going on in England was pub rock. Dr. Feelgood was the big band at the time, and Brimsley Schwartz. And I remember we were like treated like royalty when we got there. And then we did this club, Dingwalls. And basically the whole makeup of Dingwalls were all these kids that would later form these kind of groundbreaking bands of their own. And like at our sound check, we met like Johnny Rotten and Joe Strummer and all these people, and they were really you know, they were totally taken with the band. And and really after that, when we left England at that point, you know, they told us that, you know, we had turned them on, kind of opened them up, and inspired them to form their own bands, basically. When we came back in 77, the whole thing was full-blown. And I feel like from that point on, you know, we really kind of brought upon a radical change that would really sweep the world.
0: British punks ate it up, and then they recycled it with their own style, and boom! The summer and fall of 76, after the Ramones, became the big bang of what would be called alternative music. How important is that first record? Listen to this. In 2012, it was inducted into the National Recording Registry of the United States because it is culturally, historically, and aesthetically significant. So there's our first anniversary. 50 years since the release of the first album. Next, we'll talk about the 30th anniversary of the final show. The Ramones' second album was Leave Home. It appeared on January 10th, 1977. 14 songs, less than 30 minutes. And outside of their small group of fans, it was ignored. The third Ramones record was Rocket to Russia. We got that one 10 months later, November 17th, 1977. And like the previous two albums, there was at least one song that touted the benefits of mental illness.

0: Rocket to Russia was the Ramones at their peak. It was the perfect marriage of punk rock and top 40. But the album also marked the end of the original lineup.
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0: Tommy Ramone, the drummer, had decided to go back to being a record producer, so he could no longer tour. His replacement was Mark Bell, hitherto known as Marky Ramone. And Marky was on board for the next album, Road to Ruin, the first Ramones album to run more than 30 minutes. It was released on September 15, 1978, and featured the Ramones' biggest hit. Here's the story behind that. Before a show at the Capitol Theater in Passaic, New Jersey, on November 19, 1977, Joey was trying to deal with a cold. To get his vocal cords to loosen up, he built a makeshift humidifier, a kettle with the lid held down with a big rubber band. That was a bad mistake. The kettle blew up, sending hot, scalding water all over his face, resulting in some nasty third-degree burns. But because the show had to go on, Joey sang that night anyway. From there, the tour just got worse. Show after show, city after city, night after night, and by the time the Ramones played a New Year's Eve gig at the Rainbow Theater in London, a phrase kept repeating itself in Joey's head. Put me in a wheelchair, get me on a plane, hurry, hurry, hurry, before I go insane.

I Want to Be Sedated with the famous one-note guitar solo played not by Johnny, but apparently by producer Ed Stasium. The closest the Ramones ever came to a mainstream breakthrough happened in 1979 when schlock film director Roger Corman put together something called Rock and Roll High School. The movie told the story of Riff Randall and her encounter with her principal, the evil Miss Togar, and the exploding white mice of Vince Lombardi High. Now, listen to this opening chord very carefully. This track was recorded and remixed by legendary producer Phil Spector. And the story goes that he listened to this single chord over and over and over again, making Johnny play it for 10 hours until he felt that it was just right.

End of the Century was supposed to be the record that finally sent the band over the top. Instead, though, it was a creative disaster. They were at the mercy of Phil Spector, bit of a nut, who insisted on overproducing the Ramones' sparse style. The cost of recording the record ballooned to over $200,000, and the Ramones were not happy with the results. Perhaps maybe with the exception of this song.

By 1982, the Ramones had peaked and were, well, on their way down. There were personnel problems, there were lineup changes, there were problems with drugs and alcohol. The original punk scene had died away, leaving the Ramones basically to fend for themselves. With album sales slowing to a trickle, and they weren't great to begin with, the only way to survive was to tour, tour, tour, and tour some more, stopping just long enough to record another album. The 80s were a tough time for the Ramones. They were largely ignored, if not outrightly ridiculed. And it didn't help that Joey and Johnny had stopped talking, because Joey's girlfriend, Linda, went from Team Joey to Team Johnny and stayed there. So imagine those long van journeys where the singer and guitarist refused to talk to each other. But then grunge hit. And starting in about 1991, the Ramones found their work and their image and their influence being reevaluated. After being declared out of step and out of date for years, more and more people came to realize the enormity of the Ramones' contribution to what had become known as alternative music. As punk rock bubbled up on the mainstream, pro-Ramones articles began to appear in major music magazines as more writers began to realize the band's influence on superstar groups like Nirvana and Soundgarden and Pearl Jam and Green Day and The Offspring and White Zombie and all those other bands I mentioned earlier. In 1992, Spin magazine named the Ramones one of the seven most influential acts of all time, noting that you can draw a straight line from the Ramones through to Nirvana. Compilations of Ramones material began to sell in large numbers, thanks in large part to this retroactive praise, and as a result of a growing retro 80s movement that also began to take hold. By 1993, with more and more people becoming acquainted with the history of alternative music and new rock, the Ramones were being held up as the founding fathers of all punk rock, and thus the entire alternative rock sound and attitude. Joey Ramone took this all in very carefully. By the time his 44th birthday rolled around, he made a decision. After more than a dozen years in the wilderness, the Ramones were on top again. What better time to retire? So, after a worshipful appearance during the 1996 Lollapalooza Festival, the Ramones played their last show. The date was August 6, 1996, at the Billboard Live Club on Sunset Boulevard in Hollywood. This was just 10 days short of the 22nd anniversary of that first show at CBGB. It sounded like this.

0: It's a lot tonight.
1: And that was that. After exactly 2,263 shows, 146 original songs, and 14 studio albums between 1974 and 1996, the Ramones were over. Two anniversaries down, one more to go, and that's next. This episode is taking a look at a triple Ramones anniversary in 2026. The 50th anniversary of the release of the first album, the 30th anniversary of their last show, and now the 25th anniversary of Joey Ramone's death. He was the first of the original Ramones to go. It was April 15th, 2001. He died of lymphatic cancer. Joey had actually been sick for at least 6 years, but no one made a big deal about it. Because, you know, Joey always seemed kind of sickly. A beanpole skinny, a sallow complexion, and a perpetual stoop. So anyone who knew that Joey was sick just expected him to pull through as he had always done in the past. This time, though, was different. Let's take a quick look at his life. His real name was Jeff Hyman, a self-styled loner and outcast. Jeff was born on the same day as Pete Townshend of The Who, May 19th, 1951. He was from the Forest Hills section of Queens. Dad owned a trucking company, and Mom, who was an artist and collector of art, ran a gallery. But then his parents divorced when he was 8, and that's when Jeff really started to get into music. He was always listening to his transistor radio, and Jeff was a huge fan of the pop music of the 1960s. Like most of the kids his age, Jeff grew up wanting to be in the Beatles. His grandmother, who had a job singing and playing piano at Macy's department store, gave him his first musical instrument, which, believe it or not, was an accordion. Jeff loved it, and he literally played the thing to death. When he was 13, he graduated to drums. His mom bought him his first set with stamps she collected at the supermarket. Eventually, though, Jeff pulled together a Keith Moon-sized kit. When Alice Cooper came along in the early 1970s, Jeff thought he might like to try singing. It was his uncle Cy that really encouraged him to give it a shot. Jeff hadn't been much of a student, and he didn't seem too keen on getting a job, even after he drifted into Manhattan. Like I said earlier, he had a job selling plastic flowers on the street in Greenwich Village. He handed out flyers for massage parlors. Whatever he did, though, he'd earn, let's say, $50, and then blow it on one beer and some drugs. After a while, he found himself in a glittery glam rock band called Sniper, where he specialized in writing songs about violence and various perversions. Jeff liked being in Sniper, but he didn't like the uniform. A stretchy black satin jumpsuit, pink and lavender platform boots, and leather gloves that went up way past the elbow. He must have looked like, you know, Marilyn Manson without the makeup. Jeff then met Douglas, Didi, at a Sniper gig at a venue called Coventry, a hangout of this other glamish band called Kiss. Maybe you heard of them. At this time, Johnny Ramone, was in another band with Jeff's brother Mitch. They talked a little and decided to jam a bit. It was Jeff on drums, Douglas on bass and vocals, and Johnny on guitar. And they called themselves the Ramones. The best musician in the bunch? Joey. He was a pretty good drummer. And it didn't take Dee Dee long before he decided he didn't want to sing anymore. So he stepped aside, and Jeff stepped from behind the drums to the mic down front. Then, in July 1974, their friend Tommy, who had been sort of acting as their manager, offered to be the drummer. The classic Ramones lineup was now complete. Back in the early days of the Ramones, let's say this is sometime in 1976, Joey's dad went to a gig to see what his son was doing with this band thing of his. And he said, "Boy, I hope he makes it at this, because he just can't do anything else." And this bears repeating. Through the middle and late 80s, the Ramones showed how rock and roll could be distilled down to its very basics. The simple thrill of a two-minute pop song played with as much energy as possible. We're just looking for stupid fun here. But to the English punks, the Ramones were just the beginning. They took this music and layered it with heavier messages. Youth alienation, political protest. It was open class war, and punk rock in the UK was the soundtrack. Over the years, more things were added, like fashion. What started with the Ramones' leather jackets and long hair and torn jeans turned into tattoos, fetish gear, piercings, and wild haircuts. In places like Southern California, a hotbed of Ramones activity, New York punk mutated into hardcore, a form of punk with a solid and serious political and social ideology. The punk that started with the Ramones back in 1974 evolved into a genuine international language for bored and disaffected kids everywhere. By 1995, Joey was getting tired of the grind. There was the touring, the band going in and out of fashion, all the lineup changes. So after that final show at the Billboard Live Club on the Sunset Strip, he was done. And then there was this. Sometime in the middle 90s, Joey Ramone realized that he wasn't feeling good. A couple of shows had to be canceled because he was ill. And of

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18: 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It looks good, but I have no clue if it's legit. 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
22: One night, I screwed up enough courage to call them. And you just happened to be at home.
23: Hello? Yeah, how you doing?
22: We had several long conversations over the next few weeks. We talked about the end of the Ramones. We talked about how Joey was going to mentor

several New York punk bands. We talked about the possibilities of a solo album. And eventually, we got around to talking about my book. And at first, he was excited about the idea. But as we got closer to the due date, his enthusiasm waned. At the time, I thought he was just getting sick of me. But what I didn't know was that he was just plain sick. He did tell me that he had hurt his ankle and it wasn't healing properly, which was causing him problems. So, okay, fine. But the reality was that Joey had been diagnosed with lymphatic cancer sometime in 1994, 1995. But at Joey's request, no one was told. If someone in the music media did find out, they respectfully declined to report on it. They just liked Joey way too much. And besides, Joey didn't want to make a big deal of it. He thought of telling everyone that he had, quote, this is Joey speaking, come down with a little case of cancer, but decided against it. Besides, the chemotherapy was working just fine. Meanwhile, Joey went about reinventing himself. The man was incredibly political, offering opinions and support to a variety of causes, including anti-apartheid projects. He became a record producer. He was a radio DJ for a while. In fact, a Toronto company even tried to pair me and him up for a national radio show, but by that time, Joey was in chemotherapy and wasn't up to doing much. Then a series of things conspired against him. Joey had a terrible case of OCD, something that he had since he was a kid. And this is the kind of OCD where he had to return to his apartment multiple times to make sure that he turned off the stove or locked the door. He'd sometimes have an uncontrollable urge to step on and off a curb a specific number of times. On December 30th, 2000, he had this unbearable sense that he'd forgotten to close a door at an office across town. He couldn't leave it, so he set out to close it. And while walking down the icy street, Joey fell and broke his hip. As a result of this really bad injury, doctors had to take him off his cancer-fighting drugs, drugs that weakened his immune system, so he could undergo surgery. He was released for a few days in February 2001, but he was soon back in the hospital. He never went back to his apartment again. The lymphatic cancer went after Joey's immune system, all but shutting him down and leaving him susceptible to infection. On Sunday, April 15th, his family was called to his room at Presbyterian Hospital in New York. His brother, Mickey Lee, put on a U2 song called In a Little While from the All That You Can't Leave Behind album. There was a little boombox in the room. In a Little While had become Joey's favorite bedside song. Some say the song was a gift from Bono. In fact, Bono had given him a call on Good Friday that year. Joey wasn't able to say much. He was that sick. But those who were there could see how much that call meant to him. As the song played that afternoon, Joey slipped away. And by 2:40 that afternoon, just as the song ended, Joey Ramone was gone. Meanwhile, the front door of CBGB had become something of a shrine. Candles, flowers, cards. Someone set up a boombox that played nothing but Ramone's songs. Joey was buried on Tuesday, April 17th, 2001, at Hillside Cemetery in Lyndhurst, New Jersey, which looks across the river to Manhattan. Some of Joey's longtime musician fans were there, including Deborah Harry of Blondie, who noted that at least he's got a good view. May 19th was declared National Joey Ramone Day by congressional proclamation. The American flag that flew over the U.S. Capitol building in Washington was given to the family. Here's what Billy Joe Armstrong from Green Day had to say. I can firmly say that rock and roll will not be the same without Joey Ramone alive. The one thing no one will be able to capture was how cool he was. He was rock and roll coolness. The glasses, the leather jacket. He barely moved a finger. He just stood there. To me, what I saw was the perfect rock band. They had songs that just stuck in your head. Just like a hammer, they banged right into your brain. By the way, Billy Joe's first son is named Joey. Green Day drummer Trey Cool has a daughter, and her name is Ramona, which should tell you something. Let me play you this. It's the opening track of U2's 2014 album, Songs of Innocence. It's the first single. And it's called The Miracle of Joey Ramone.

0: You can draw a straight line back from any punk today through all the punk of the 90s, through grunge, through the hardcore of the 80s, and through all the colors of punk of the 1970s. And the line stops at the four guys from Queens, led by 6'3" beanpole Jeff Hyman. Joey and the Ramones may have started as a goof, but it was a joke that conquered the world. Three chords, sometimes two, and an attitude. That's all it took. The original Ramones are all gone now. Joey was the first to go on April 15, 2001. Dee OD'd on June 5, 2002. Then it was Johnny, prostate cancer, on September 15, 2004. And finally, Tommy, on July 11, 2014, because of bile duct cancer.
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3: I fundamentally disagree with her approach to Canadian unity.
10: I bought him a pair of boots, so I think he's going to show up at least for the boots.
18: Tensions ahead of the Western Premier's Conference. David Eby will be meeting in Alberta today, coming face-to-face with Daniel Smith. Good morning, everyone. Thanks for joining us. With under 3 weeks to go until the World Cup kicks off in Vancouver, city officials plan to share its human rights action plan during the tournament this morning. All host cities are required to develop one in coordination with FIFA's human rights framework. The draft plan outlines a number of policies on discrimination, public safety, and accessibility. The city's FIFA World Cup committee has also said it aims to find opportunities to unlock benefits for traditionally underserved communities. Still, Vancouver's decision to be a host has drawn criticism and protests ahead of the first match. BC Premier David Eby is in Alberta with his Western provincial and territorial counterparts for a two-day conference. This year's Western Premier's Conference is being held in Kananaskis. It comes as Alberta announced late last week a referendum on triggering a vote to separate from the country. That, along with its continued push for a new oil pipeline, has caused some tensions between Eby and Daniel Smith. Eby recently spoke on the irony of a meeting with the province's leadership where the Premier, quote, appears to be setting the table to leave the country.
3: I fundamentally disagree with her approach to Canadian unity. And that is just something that we're going to have to agree to disagree on and move past and find ways to support our population. There is a certain irony, I think, in having a Western Premier's meeting and having one of the premiers bluntly that appears to be setting the table to leave the country. And so, you know, that's an awkwardness in the room for sure, but it doesn't prevent us from talking or working together.
18: Smith has said she will campaign for her province to stay in Canada. About 700 outside workers at Metro Vancouver have begun job action. The employees served notice on Thursday and late Sunday afternoon were in a legal strike position. They are not walking off the job, at least not yet. The union says they've started with a ban on overtime, standby work, and acting role work. Sticking points include contracting out bargaining unit work and worker safety.
19: There are no talks scheduled because management have said for Metro Vancouver that unless you accept a bunch of preconditions from our previous offer, we're not going to sit down and talk to you about it. So that's capitulation, not negotiation. You can't go to negotiations and say you have to accept our positions before we'll even talk to you. That's not on. And so we're hoping that the Metro Vancouver elected board of mayors and councillors will start reining in management and saying, hey, what's going on here? Get back to the table and bargain, you know, without preconditions that could poison the talks right from the get-go.
20: The union says members are upset the salaries of management staff soared from $69 million in 2019 to $113 million in 2024. In a statement, Metro Vancouver says, quote, our offer, which is in line with other recently settled agreements throughout the region and with our Teamsters union, is a more than 10% general wage increase over 3 years. A recent Labor Relations Board ruling determined essential services, and there will be no disruption to drinking water, wastewater treatment, solid waste management, air quality monitoring, wildfire suppression, and housing. A Chilliwack resident is speaking out about problems with orphan dikes across the Fraser Valley. This after his ordeal during last December's atmospheric rivers. Grace Key reports.
21: Originally, about 10 feet of the dike had broken away, and the water was coming about a foot high through our entire yard, flowing through the whole neighborhood. And then about 20 minutes later, another 10 feet was missing, and about another 20 minutes later, 10 more feet was missing.
22: About a foot of water flooded Robert Unruh's property in Chilliwack with about $400,000 in damage to the neighborhood. It happened last December on a Wednesday. On Sunday, another atmospheric river was expected to hit.
21: I spent Thursday and Friday on the phone with the FVRD pleading for rocks, and I was told Friday afternoon that because it's an orphan BC orphan dike and there's rigid provincial protocols to follow, nobody had approved the rocks to come, and we're waiting for Monday for an answer on whether they were going to bring some protection or not.
23: And by then the storm would have...
21: By then the storm would have been underway.
22: Orphan dikes have no local authority responsible for management. Even though many are on private property, they can't be modified without the province's approval under the Dike Maintenance Act. There are more than 100 orphan dikes in the province.
21: I'm being told by historically waterland and resource stewardship will provide zero maintenance for this dike because they claim that it sits on private property. Then when a piece of it breaks away in a storm and I try to put a claim in with DFA, who works for Emergency Management Climate Readiness, they deny my claim, saying that it sits off property.
22: A technical report issued to the Fraser Valley Regional District recommended flood protection work with the forecasted rain. Fearing more damage, Robert hired a company to do the work at a personal cost of $21,000.
21: My money is important, but the bigger issue here is the systemic failure of BC orphan dike policy, which allows for zero maintenance and will only allow for mitigative works in a time of emergency, which is inefficient and unsafe.
22: A response from the province reads, by regulation, where an individual does not own the land nor have a permit, disaster financial assistance cannot be paid to reimburse costs. Adding, as soon as they got a request from the Fraser Valley Regional District for gabion baskets, the request was approved and delivery made the same day.
21: I needed to make a decision between following rigid provincial protocols or acting to potentially save the neighborhood.
22: On Monday, crews were also brought in to finish the work along the dike. For Robert, days too late. Grace Key, Global News.
20: All right, 506, there's Mark Madriga. Good morning to you. You called last week that Monday would be kind of iffy, and it has been iffy.
24: Yeah, this is the day with rain for sure. There may be nothing else all week long, so we need the rain, definitely. Jason, good morning. There is some in here right now in Metro Vancouver. There's not a lot. The airport had a bit. Now it's stopped. It'll be kind of periods of rain on and off through the day, more on probably than off, as you see here in the graphic, right through, probably late this evening. And temperatures will peak at 16, 17, so not as warm as we've had. And you can see the area of rain has expanded, but obviously the airport not getting any right this minute. But there'll be, a wet day for a lot of the south coast with this front and even in behind some of this thicker cloud with some showers moving in for late today and tonight. The interior, just mostly a lot of cloud cover in southern sections. I'll get to that area in a moment, but this is up till roughly the lunch hour today with rainfall, and of course it's been raining on Vancouver Island as the front moves in. A few millimeters for the lower mainland, and then more, it looks like, later today and into this evening as the actual front passes. Could have quite a soaking in spots, especially closer to the mountains here in Metro Vancouver. So again, it'll be windy. Gusty winds kicking in this morning. Not much wind this afternoon. Periods of rain. A mix of sun and some cloud tomorrow and a little warmer. Wednesday, Thursday, sunny and warm. Friday, cloudy and cooler. But some fine weather ahead, and I'll have the 10-day forecast in 10 minutes. Jason?
20: All right. Talk to you then. Thanks, Mark. A BC landscape painted by a famous Vancouver Island artist has sold for a record amount at auction. Coastal Boats near Sydney, BC by E.J. Hughes went up for sale last week in Toronto and sold for a whopping $5.7 million. Heffel Fine Art Auction House says that's a new auction record for the artist. The 1948 canvas had an estimated value of $1.25 to $1.75 million. Proceeds from the sale will go towards the Emily Carr University of Art and Design, which consigned the piece. All right, 508. Okay. All right, Kaylin will
0: have it.
20: Paint us a picture of traffic on this Monday.
0: Oh, yeah. It wouldn't be very good, though, if I was going to paint something. It would look like I was five. All right, Jason, good morning. Happy Monday. Well, I paint a beautiful shot here of, one color green, and that means it's good to go out there. We do have some road work of that closure of the northbound Stella Awesome Bridge last Monday. All right, and it has been reopened. It reopened earlier this morning. You're good to go there in both directions. No delays right now. Scott Road, King George, Bridgeview Drive, all cooperating quite nicely. Bridge deck is in excellent shape as well. Now, as Mark mentioned, it was a little bit of wet out there, a little bit of rain earlier on. The roads were certainly wet on my way in. It was not raining when I was driving in, but certainly something to keep in mind. We haven't seen rain in a long time, especially those on and off ramps for bridge decks, of course. It can get quite slick. Overnight road work has wrapped up at the Queensborough Bridge, two lanes in both directions. They'll be there until November, so keep that in mind. Single lanes each way in the overnight hours. That's your OK Tire traffic.
20: Okay, then thank you. And coming up next, MPs are set to return to Parliament today. What's on the packed agenda? And how a number of BC issues will be front and center. Global's David Aiken has the latest from Ottawa next.
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15: 7:30 CKNW traffic.
2: Expect delays in Vancouver due to construction on Granville at West 12th. Southbound traffic is down to one lane. Also in Vancouver, sewer upgrades on Alberta Street closed between West 49th and West 46th. Intersection of Alberta and West 48th is closed. 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In the CKNW Traffic Center, I'm Susie Patrick.
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20: Commodities now. Gold is up, crude oil is down, and the Canadian dollar, pound, and euro are all up this morning. MPs return to Ottawa today after 2 weeks back in their ridings And a lot has happened in those 2 weeks. Prime Minister Mark Carney signed a deal with Alberta Premier Danielle Smith to build a pipeline to BC. And then Smith committed to a referendum this fall about Alberta's future in Canada. Let's head to Ottawa now to set up the week with Global's chief political correspondent, David Aiken. Great to see you, David. It certainly seems like Alberta is taking center stage in our national politics these days.
6: Well, good morning, Jason. Yes, 100%. It's all about Alberta. And you mentioned at the top of the hour about the big Western Premier's meeting, but MPs are worried about a national unity crisis with this new Alberta referendum. That vote takes place October 19th, but Quebec goes to the polls on October the 5th. And the separatist party in Quebec, the Parti Québécois, they're leading in the polls. So a lot of issues around separatism, national unity. Meanwhile, the business community is going, why now? This is the worst time in the world to have introduce this extra risk. Businesses thinking about deploying billions of dollars in capital are probably not going to, or going to at least think twice when you introduce this additional risk of a national unity crisis. That said, the Prime Minister, Mark Carney, he's going to New York City on Wednesday specifically to pitch Canada as a investment destination. Meanwhile, we have the largest trade delegation ever from India arriving in Canada. The Indian Commerce Secretary, Minister is leading a delegation of 150 business leaders from India looking to advance a Canada-India free trade agreement, certainly looking to do some other deals. But against that backdrop, we have this national unity crisis. And then there's some politics. Right now, there are apparently 14 Liberal MPs who are unhappy with the whole Alberta-BC climate energy deal. This was first reported by our friends at Radio Canada, the 14 MPs wanting to stay anonymous. Not good enough for the Conservatives, who all weekend long were squawking about this on social media. The Conservative Premier of Alberta wants to know, who are these Liberals that are trying to derail the Canada-Alberta pact? Some of these Liberals might be from BC. We'll be trying to track those Liberals down today. Not just Global, but there's a couple of hundred reporters here on Parliament Hill would also like to know who these 14 Liberal dissenters are. What's going on?
20: Yeah, David, there may be some concern within the Liberal caucus about the moves that Prime Minister is making, but will that translate to voters? Should Carney be worried about losing ground to Pierre Poilievre?
6: You would think there's a possibility, and yet we have another new poll out, this one from Abacus, that broadly mirrors the same trend a lot of polls are finding. But for Abacus found, and this is polling done last week and published Sunday, and Abacus found government approval at an all-time high for Abacus. Mark Carney's personal ratings hit an all-time high. Liberals are now 12 points up on the Conservatives. And at the same time, Canadians are telling Abacus that, quote, they are more optimistic about the direction of the country than at any point in the last 8 years. Why is this? Because in a time of Donald Trump and war in Iran and war in Ukraine, now Alberta referendum, the Mark Carney brand is seen as one of stability. It's a safe haven, and that's to the benefit right now, anyways, of the Liberals and Prime Minister Carney.
20: Okay, well, MPs head to Ottawa. The country's Western premiers are heading to Kananaskis country in Alberta for 2 days of meetings. David, this is an annual meeting, but this year's version surely must also be overshadowed by the developments in Alberta.
6: Well, and this is what BC Premier David Eby has been saying, that he actually called Danielle Smith a separatist. That's the word he used last week when this the thing happened. He's not happy. He's got a chip on his shoulder about the Alberta-Canada deal. I know that Mark Carney was in BC to talk to the BC Premier about this, but Eby's going to show up, and this is going to be front and center. We know that you heard that Danielle Smith, she's going to try and create a little peace. She's the host. She's got a pair of cowboy boots for Premier Eby. Wab Kanu from Manitoba is showing up, and he thinks absolutely have to send a pro-Canada message coming out of this meeting. Because she's the host, the Premier of Alberta gets to set the agenda, and she'd really like to talk about trade, the economy, energy security, and defense. We'll see if the other premiers agree.
20: All right, great stuff. Thanks, David, for the preview. We'll talk to you soon. Still to come on Global News Morning, fighting back against possible relocation. How young soccer players are joining the growing campaign to save the Whitecaps. Just sort of we come back.
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2: In Vancouver, expect delays due to water main work on East 49th, which has traffic reduced to one lane in each direction between Sophia and Prince Edward Street until May 30th, and construction on Granville Street at West 12th. Southbound traffic is down to one lane. Jumpstart is building soccer pitches across Canada so more kids have places to play. Learn more at jumpstart.canadiantire.ca. In the CKNW Traffic Centre, I'm Susie Patrick.
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17: Good morning. It's great to stay up late. Good morning. Good morning to you.
20: All right, 5:21 to start up another week. Good morning, everyone. Not the greatest morning weather-wise, Mark, but you had predicted this all week long last week. It's only just a short time, though.
24: Just today.
20: Yeah, one day only. One day only.
24: One day only, yeah. One day only sale. I give credit to Caitlin, though. She was on Friday.
20: Oh, yeah, she called it, too.
24: She called it right on the money for today. Yeah, it's a little bit of rain now. It'll be more on than off today. Let's check out the airport. Nothing last hour. Still just overcast. Radar showing rain in the area. I guess the airport's just in a bit of a hole. But periods of rain, or even just mostly showers for the day today, and on the cooler side. But tomorrow, a little warmer and a nice mix of sun and cloud. So it's just a one-day event, as they say. Low pressure in here. It's been very windy up northern Vancouver Island up through Haida Gwaii last night. That's eased somewhat for wind. But here's the front, and it is a slow mover, and we have a southerly flow ahead of it. So pretty warm in the interior today, even with additional cloud cover. But for the south coast, here's the lunch hour. You can see the green is the rain. It looks like the concentration of rain, based on our computer models, be up Howe Sound, especially Squamish, maybe Lions Bay, those areas. And then drier, as I say, tomorrow with morning cloud, but still some showers in parts of the interior. And then during the afternoon tomorrow, yeah, more sun than cloud. So a big change. But here's today. Showery for the north coast, rain tapering. Risk of thunderstorms, Cariboo, Prince George area, right in here this afternoon. Cloudy with a slight chance of showers in the Okanagan, and breezy later. So for us again, rain at times today, windy this morning, sun and cloud tomorrow, warmer and sunny on Wednesday, Thursday, and then it looks cloudy on Friday and cooler right in here. And the weekend right now looks partly sunny, not that warm, but still 17, 18 degrees. Here's the Okanagan. Look at the up and down here on the graph. Tomorrow, cooler and showery, but hot Wednesday, Thursday. There you go.
20: Thanks, Mark.
24: All right.
20: Dedicated Whitecaps fans are keeping the pressure on the team, the province, and the league to strike a deal that will ensure the football club remains in Vancouver. Daria Zarger has more on this weekend's rally.
0: From kicking a ball at a young age,
1: back wall wide for number two,
0: to scoring at the highest level of Major League Soccer, the passion for football runs deep in Vancouver with another Save the Whitecaps rally this weekend. However, the team's success is being overshadowed by financial issues off the field that could force the team out of the city.
3: I understand with the current ownership, it's a business and they're trying to do the right thing, but it's more than a business for us.
0: Concerns have been raised about the Caps not generating enough revenue to keep playing at BC Place beyond this year. A few weeks ago, all levels of government, First Nations and PAVCO, the Crown Corporation that operates the stadium, issued a statement saying they are unified in their commitment to keep the Caps in Vancouver.
4: We did discuss the need for a new potential buyer to be able to have their own stadium. And it's because sometimes when new teams get purchased, they make more money from all the things around the stadium than the actual game themselves.
0: Last year, the city and Caps signed an agreement to explore a soccer-specific stadium at Hastings Park. Local First Nations say it's one of the many options being considered.
5: We've been talking with the different BIAs, especially downtown. They're terrified if the Whitecaps move. A lot of those businesses rely on those weekend games.
0: A U.S. billionaire has submitted a bid to buy the team, including a plan for a privately financed stadium in Las Vegas.
18: This is the last game, and then MLS.
0: And as they wrap up before a break for the FIFA World Cup, fans are hoping they will stick around for many years to come.
3: If we do lose the Whitecaps, and I hope that never happens, the interest level for the youth will go down. Hockey's great in Canada, but I think we definitely have another sport in us.
0: Daria Zargar, Global News.
20: 5:25, let's check in with Caitlin now. The situation on the roads this morning.
19: Okay, thanks very much, Jason. So far, so good. Maybe a little bit wet. It's been a while since we've seen wet roads, so certainly take them with caution, the on and off ramps and the bridge decks, of course. So just a quick look at Highway 1, a massive construction route, of course, all the way from Abbotsford, essentially right to 216, so not uncommon to see a bit of a slowdown. Looks so far pretty decent at this time of day. Let's take a look at some of those out-of-town highways, like the Coquihalla. Highway 5 looks pretty good. Sometimes you can see some pretty adverse weather, even this time of year and this time of day. Great shape for the 97, the Okanagan Connector, if you are heading through that area. A quick peek over to the water now, the BC ferries, Tawasin Swartz Bay and Swartz Bay Tawasin, both starting with a 6 o'clock sailing. So a lot of people are taking that early sailing. It is sold out, leaving Tawasin on the other side. Nothing really to write home about. Tawasin Duke Point, they want the 10:15 they want to sleep in. And Duke Point Tawasin, both those sailings are nearing selling out. Jason?
20: Caitlin, thanks for that. And stay with us. Today's top stories are coming up next. We're expected to learn more this morning about Vancouver's human rights strategy ahead of the FIFA World Cup.
21: My name is Sophie Lewis.
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2: Expect some delays in Vancouver due to sewer upgrades on Alberta Street, closed between West 49th and West 46th. Intersection of Alberta and West 48th is closed. Also in Vancouver, construction on Granville Street at West 12th. Southbound traffic is down to one lane. 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In the CKNW Traffic Center, I'm Susie Patrick.
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26: Global News at 5:30. Good morning. I'm John Strait. A scuba diver has died off White Cliff Park in West Vancouver. This happened just before 1:30 yesterday afternoon. West Vancouver police say multiple agencies, including the Coast Guard, responded, but the 50-year-old man died on scene. His family has been notified. About 700 outside workers at Metro Vancouver have begun job action. Global's Jordan Armstrong is hearing from Bill Thielman with the Greater Vancouver Regional District Employees Union.
27: There are no talks scheduled because management have said for Metro Vancouver that unless you accept a bunch of preconditions from our previous offer, we're not going to sit down and talk to you about it. So that's capitulation, not negotiation. You can't go to negotiations and say you have to accept our positions before we'll even talk to you. That's not on. And so we're hoping that the Metro Vancouver elected board of mayors and councillors will start reining in management and saying, hey, what's going on here? Get back to the table and bargain, you know, without preconditions that could poison the talks right from the get-go.
28: They are not walking off the job, at least not yet. The union says they've started with a ban on overtime, standby work, and acting role work. Sticking points include contracting out, bargaining unit work, and worker safety. The union says members are upset the salaries of management soared from $69 million in 2019 to $113 million in 2024. In a statement, Metro Vancouver says our offer, which is in line with other recently settled agreements throughout the region and with our Teamsters union, is a more than 10% general wage increase over 3 years. A recent Labor Relations Board ruling determined essential services, and there will be no disruption to drinking water, wastewater treatment, solid waste management, air quality monitoring, wildfire suppression, and housing.
26: Jordan Armstrong, Global News.
29: Atmospheric rivers might be one of the last things we're thinking about right now, but they remain top of mind for one man in Chilliwack after his ordeal last December.
30: About a foot of water flooded Robert Unruh's property in Chilliwack with about $400,000 in damage to the neighborhood. It happened last December on a Wednesday. On Sunday, another atmospheric river was expected to hit.
31: I spent Thursday and Friday on the phone with the FVRD pleading for rocks, and I was told Friday afternoon that because it's an orphan BC orphan dike and there's rigid provincial protocols to follow, nobody had approved the rocks to come. We're waiting for Monday for an answer on whether they were going to bring some protection or not.
32: And by then the storm would have...
31: By then the storm would have been underway.
30: Orphan dikes have no local authority responsible for management. Even though many are on private property, they can't be modified without the province's approval under the Dike Maintenance Act. There are more than 100 orphan dikes in the province.
31: I'm being told by Historically, water, land, and resource stewardship will provide zero maintenance for this dike because they claim that it sits on private property.
30: A technical report issued to the Fraser Valley Regional District recommended flood protection work with the forecasted rain. Fearing more damage, Robert hired a company to do the work at a personal cost of $21,000. A response from the province reads, by regulation, where an individual does not own the land nor have a permit, disaster financial assistance cannot be paid to reimburse costs. Adding, as soon as they got a request from the Fraser Valley Regional District for gabion baskets, the request was approved and delivery made the same day. Grace Key, Global News.
29: Mixed signals this morning about the prospects of a deal to end the U.S. war with Iran.
1: President Trump now saying he's in no rush to reach a deal with Iran. Over the weekend, he first said a solution was largely negotiated. Trump now saying, I've informed my representatives not to rush into a deal. Both sides must take their time and get it right. And again, taking to social media this morning, saying the deal that he's proposing is much better than the one signed by President Obama. And this morning, a spokesman for Iran's foreign ministry echoing that, saying many of the issues have been dealt with, but that doesn't mean a signed agreement is imminent.
29: That's ABC's Ian Panel reporting. And for the first time in 7 years, a new Star Wars movie has topped the weekend box office.
3: Strap in. The Mandalorian and Grogu raked in $82 million this weekend. It marks the lowest debut for a movie in the Star Wars universe since Disney acquired the franchise in 2012.
4: Nikki?
3: In second place was the horror movie Obsession with just over $21 million. That's a significant 30% uptick from its debut last weekend.
5: I knew you were different the moment you were born.
3: And in third place, Michael, the Michael Jackson biopic. Mike Dubusky, ABC News.
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2: At the Queensboro Bridge, northbound traffic is steady. Southbound traffic is now slow at the south end due to bumps from ongoing construction. In Vancouver, construction on Granville at West 12th, traffic is down to a single lane going southbound. Jumpstart is building soccer pitches across Canada so more kids have places to play. Learn more at jumpstart.canadiantire.ca. In the CKNW Traffic Center, I'm Susie Patrick.
10: Good morning. I'm Mark Madriga in the Global Sky Tracker Weather Center. Well, a frontal system moving in for the day today. Periods of rain through the day and into this evening. Still a few showers. Gusty winds this morning. High temperatures 17 or so. Mix of sun and cloud tomorrow after a little fog early and a highs of 19. Sunny and warmer Wednesday, Thursday. Highs 20 to 24.
29: Thank you, Mark. Outside CKNW in downtown Vancouver, 13 degrees and raining. Now the business news. Dow futures up 479. Canadian dollar trading higher, 72.40 cents U.S. Global News Time, 5:36. I'm John Strait.
15: 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It's what's happening right now. This is Mornings with Simi on 7:30 CKNW.
11: Good morning, everyone. It is Monday. It's May the 25th. I'm Simi Sarah. Welcome to the show. Bit of a change in weather out there today, isn't it? But refreshing. At least I think so. Let's find out what John Strait thinks from the Global Newsroom. Good morning, John.
29: I think it is refreshing. You are correct.
11: Yes, although it definitely was cooler yesterday, almost in anticipation of that, right? Saturday was hot. Sunday was, well, it was okay. But you just felt like that weather was about to change.
29: Yeah, it felt muggy yesterday, right? Mm. Really muggy yesterday afternoon. And yeah, we've got showers out there today. They're supposed to continue into this afternoon as well. A little windy as well. Highs of only 18 degrees. Showers and drizzle tonight. And then mainly sunny tomorrow and Wednesday and Thursday and back to some showers on Friday, it looks like. So, yeah, one day of this and then back to sun.
11: I feel that's okay. I have nothing to complain about, I think, for our weather, because I've been looking at the weather in other places, like in Toronto and in Alberta. And let me tell you, it's almost like they have whiplash on their weather. Like what's going on. The forecast for Calgary this week, it's like 26 degrees and hot today. A thunderstorm, 26 degrees tomorrow. And then by the end of the week, it's like 20 degrees. So they're definitely going through more of a seesaw than we are. So we should consider ourselves lucky.
29: Absolutely. It was getting dry out there, too, you know.
11: It was.
29: Yeah, the last few weeks of not much rain. And we're getting a good soaking out there this morning.
11: I do love that. You can almost feel the ground just like a sponge, just soaking it all up.
29: Exactly.
11: So we love that. Okay, let's talk about what's going on in the news as we kick off another week here. I have a feeling this Western Premier's meeting that is starting today is going to be a little bit tense.
29: Yeah, in terms like awkward being thrown around as well. Yep. Would you like to be a fly on the wall at this meeting, right? Yeah, premiers from Western Canada and the Northern Territories meeting in Kananaskis, Alberta, two-day conference on regional business and relations. That's the official description. We're talking BC, Alberta, Saskatchewan, Manitoba, Yukon, the Northwest Territories, and Nunavut. They'll be there. Virtually. The meeting comes as Alberta, of course, moves closer to possible referendum. That question on a question. Premier David Eby has, of course, criticized Alberta's Premier Danielle Smith.
0: I fundamentally disagree with her approach to Canadian unity. And that is just something that we're going to have to agree to disagree on and move past and find ways to support our population. There is a certain irony, I think, in having a Western Premier's meeting and having one of the premiers bluntly that appears to be setting the table to leave the country. And so, you know, that's an awkwardness in the room for sure, but it doesn't prevent us from talking or working together.
29: And they'll also be talking about interprovincial trade and crime, a couple of big issues there. Also today, Simi, Vancouver's Mayor Ken Sim is meeting with Prime Minister Mark Carney in Ottawa. No word on what this meeting is all about. Of course, Mark Carney was here last week, so people are asking, hey, why didn't they just meet here?
11: Yeah.
29: But, Sim has flown out to Ottawa, and they'll be meeting today.
11: That's interesting what that's all about. I would be very... And I saw that notice, too. It was just kind of a, Mayor Ken Sim is meeting. And I thought, that's unusual. You don't usually get notifications like that's happening. But, yeah, lots of questions about that for sure. Speaking of which, we also know that Vancouver Mayor Ken Sim has talked about this many, many times. It's about saving the Vancouver Whitecaps. Is there a rally going on today?
29: There's a rally yesterday.
11: Yesterday.
29: But let's start with how the Whitecaps are doing on the field.
4: Thomas Muller carries ahead. Bruno's here. Brian White. To Brian White it goes. Back across. Bruno!
6: Oh, what a goal.
4: Caicedo makes it 3-1.
29: Get in there.
11: Bruno! That was good.
29: Yeah. Hey, sorry. I'm on with the call. Call Miller here on AM 730. That was on Saturday. The Whitecaps making the most of their final minutes before a month-long break for the World Cup. They beat San Diego 4-2. They're number one in the West at one
11: Love
29: point
11: it.
29: Back of Nashville for first overall in the Major League Soccer League there. Their next game, Simi, is July the 8th. So quite the FIFA World Cup break here. Yesterday, off the field, another one of these Save the Whitecaps rallies happening. Here's rally organizer TJ Banerjee.
12: I understand with the current ownership, it's a business and they're trying to do the right thing, but It's more than a business for us. If we do lose the Whitecaps, and I hope that never happens, the interest level for the youth will go down. Hockey's great in Canada, but I think we definitely have another sport in us.
29: And of course, all this relocation talk happening about the Caps not generating enough revenue at BC Place, all that sort of stuff. Here's Jobs Minister Ravi Kallon back on the 14th of May.
13: We did discuss the need for a new potential buyer to be able to have their own stadium. And it's because sometimes when new teams get purchased, they make more money from all the things around the stadium than the actual game themselves.
29: The Southsiders are a big part of the Whitecaps success story, right? Ever sat in one of those sections, Simi, or near
11: huge.
29: One of those sections?
11: Did you see the opinion piece in the Vancouver Sun late last week written by one of the Southsiders?
29: I believe it's Kevin Kerr, right, who may have written this.
11: I can't remember. But the point that I thought was really good in that piece was essentially he said the Whitecaps owe more to the fan base than just chasing cross-border dollars. And I thought that is fair. And I'm so glad somebody actually said that out loud.
29: Yeah, absolutely. And he was at that rally yesterday as well. Here he is.
14: We've been talking with the different BIAs, especially downtown. They're terrified if the Whitecaps move. A lot of those businesses rely on those weekend games.
29: Well, those weekend games are huge to all sorts of businesses, right? So,
11: All right, fingers crossed on that. I know that Ravi Kallon, when we've talked with him about this, that he feels confident. I think they are going to give more concessions to the Whitecaps in terms of being happy at BC Place, like giving them all of the concession revenue and all of the kind of all of the revenue from game days to the Whitecaps, as opposed to Pavco keeping part of it.
29: Yeah, I mean, when you go to Whitecaps games, sometimes it feels like they're a tenant, right? And they are a tenant, right?
11: The the province, we own BC Place.
29: Exactly. The gift shop is kind of ad hoc, right? They got stuff slapped up on the walls. It just feels like, okay, you know, they'll tear down and the Lions come in and they're the next tenant, right? So they're looking for something a bit more permanent. Kind of speaking of soccer and FIFA, there's these reports in Prince George recently. Yeah, rumors of an influx of homeless people being sent up there from Vancouver. Social media is absolutely lighting up there. So we talked to a few people up there, including Bernie Gould with the St. Vincent de Paul Society. They serve hundreds of meals to those down on their luck in Prince George, and they have not seen a sudden increase in the number of homeless there.
7: Not that we have seen here, not at all. And with three meals,

0: meant that or see that or see them. I just, people don't stop and think about how that actually works.
1: Exactly. And we heard the same things happening during Expo and during the Olympics as well. These bus tickets being handed out to people.
0: Yeah,
1: and
0: it's crazy. Yeah. Did you see the story, speaking of rumors on social media, did you see the story about Squamish Nation and what is happening in the Britannia area where homeowners got this letter?
1: Right?
0: Yeah. Global News did a great story on this yesterday. We are also going to be talking to Wilson Williams about it this morning. But this is what happens when rumors, and they can be so scary and so damaging to people, that somebody put fake letters out, look like they're from the Squamish Nation, like this letterhead is fake and all that, and telling people that they have to vacate their homes in 6 months because Squamish Nation is going to be like asserting Aboriginal title. And then, and Squamish Nation wants to be absolutely clear, it is not true. It is absolutely fake. It is not true. But this is what happens with these rumors on social media, right, John? Like, they just kind of take off.
1: Absolutely, yeah. Someone takes a photo of the letter, puts it on the Squamish Facebook site. Next thing you know, everyone in the city is talking about it, and no one's dispelling it, right? And yeah, it's over the weekend. Sometimes it's hard to reach officials to get a reaction, and
0: they've been
1: that's
0: pretty
1: how
0: quick
1: these things
0: here.
1: Start.
0: Yeah, they've been pretty quick here too. So we will be talking to Wilson Williams about that coming up. John, thank you.
1: Okay, Simi, have a great show.
0: You too. That is John Strait from the Global News, and we will have a great show today. And we're also trying to figure out, speaking of confusion, about what is going on with this deal, no deal. What, like, I'm even tired of talking about this because I don't believe anything Donald Trump says when he says there's a deal with Iran. But I don't know why, but the media does, and they go round and round in circles. So we're going to get the latest on that coming up next.
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0: Take a look at what's going on in traffic out there right now. Here's Susie Patrick.
3: At the Queensborough Bridge, northbound traffic is steady. Southbound is slowing at the south end due to bumps from ongoing construction. Water main work in Vancouver on East 49th has traffic reduced to one lane in each direction between Sophia and Prince Edward Street until May 30th. 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
8: It's definitely hard to keep track these days about what is going on with the situation in Iran. Is there a deal? Is there not a deal? It feels like Groundhog Day, and I'm sure it feels that way for Reggie Cicchini, our Global News Washington correspondent. Good morning, Reggie.
9: Good morning.
8: Now, we talked on Friday, and at that point, I remember you saying you weren't sure what was happening, seemed a little bit chaotic. Is there any update? Is there a deal? What is happening?
9: So it felt chaotic, and then it felt like an end was near. And now it feels like we're back into the cycle of confusion again. Over the weekend, Donald Trump posted to social media that a deal with Iran had been, quote, largely negotiated. Within a couple of hours, some Republicans pushed back to say that it felt like the United States was giving in to Iran. The Secretary of State said that the deal was progressing. The Iranians said that the deal was progressing, but nothing was imminent. And now this morning, Trump is back on social media saying that it's going to be a meaningful deal, or there's going to be no deal at all, directly countering what he said yesterday, that it had been largely negotiated.
8: Okay. Reggie, can I ask you, why does this keep happening? Like, why does the U.S. media keep doing this?
9: Well, it's a question of what is the administration's ultimate goals here? We see Donald Trump going to social media to say, look, we are in the end stages of negotiations here. And then when people push back on it, Trump lashes out to say, well, people don't know what we're talking about because we're doing this behind closed doors and nobody has any idea about the deal except for me. But Donald Trump is the one putting this into the public sphere. And it's a question, is it to try and manipulate markets? We did see after the tweet yesterday that the price of oil went back down into the mid-90s per barrel. Was this just another opportunity to try and lower the price of oil, to possibly try and lower the price of gas, because we're in an election year and there are people who are getting concerned about a war that doesn't seem to be ending?
8: Right. Okay, so what do we know, what any sticking points are, what the parameters of this deal is?
9: Right. So, I mean, all of the issues appear to be sticking points still, because the Americans are saying, look, we want the Strait of Hormuz opened. We want to ensure that there is freedom of navigation with no tolls. We want to see oil prices come down. The Iranians are saying, look, we can open the Strait of Hormuz, but we want to maintain control of that. And they're saying, well, we want reparations for war, and we want all of our funds that are frozen around the world unlocked and given back to us, which Americans are saying, well, that would be similar to the JCPOA, which Donald Trump ripped up in 2018 as a bad deal. So the rift here is still pretty wide. The interesting thing here is this memorandum of understanding doesn't deal with Iran's nuclear program. It kicks it down the road for 30 or 60 more days. And that was the whole objective here for getting this war started in the first place. So it simply buys time here to try and deal with what was supposed to be the main issue for the war.
8: And how are other Republicans dealing with this? Like, how are they supporting Donald Trump on this?
9: So some of them are, but the ones who have been supporting Trump from the beginning are now starting to turn on him. Lindsey Graham over the weekend, who's been really gung-ho, he's a hawk when it comes to Iran, questioned, why did we go into this war in the first place if we seem to be giving Iran things that will make them better off than they were on February 28th when the war started? We saw pushback from Ted Cruz, pushback from Senator Wicker. Trump this morning is pushing back against all of those senators to say that they are rhinos. He's saying that they're siding with Democrats here. And it's a question. Is Donald Trump putting things in the public sphere and then uncomfortable with the criticism he's receiving? And the question is, if he does that, why doesn't he just stop doing that?
8: Isn't it always about the last person to talk to him?
9: That's a lot of times what happens with conversations with Donald Trump. The last person to talk to him or get his attention will cause him to flip around. And whether it was the Republican pushback here or whether it was Iranians coming out to again say, we are the ultimate winners here if the Americans are backing down, here Trump is now, a day after saying a deal was close, to say, hey, wait a minute, the deal might not be close.
8: Oh, boy, it does feel like Groundhog Day. Reggie, thank you.
9: Thank you.
8: That's Reggie Cicchini, our Global News Washington correspondent. I know, I'm like you on this one. I've stopped even reading or clicking on the stories when they're telling me that, oh, a ceasefire is imminent, because I think, you know what, I'll believe it when I actually see it. But yeah, you can see why, though, people are wishing for it so badly. If you want to weigh in, simi@cknw.com. Now, still ahead for us this morning, we are also going to talk about air pollution. We boast about our clean air up here in Canada, but is it? Is it still doing damage to us? We're going to find out coming up next.
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8: Take a look at that traffic out there. Here's Susie Patrick.
11: At the Queensboro Bridge, northbound traffic is steady. Southbound is slowing at the south end due to bumps from ongoing construction. Water main work in Vancouver on East 49th. Traffic is reduced to one lane in each direction between Sophia and Prince Edward Street until May 30th. 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In the CKNW Traffic Center, I'm Susie Patrick.
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9: Global News at 6 a.m. Good morning. I'm John Strait. Premiers from Western Canada and the Northern Territories are gathering Alberta this morning to talk business, trade, and their neighboring relationships.
10: The conference is to focus on trade, the economy, energy security, defense, and nation-building projects. But a number of leaders say they expect to discuss the province's upcoming plebiscite on separation. BC Premier David Eby says it's ironic to hold the meeting in a province where the premier appears to be setting the table to leave the country. Well, Manitoba Premier Wab Kanew says his number one agenda item at the conference will be expressing his love for Canada. Bill Graveland, The Canadian Press, Kananaskis, Alberta.
9: Two separate protests in Metro Vancouver yesterday, both targeting the impacts of the provincial budget.
11: We're calling for the restart of the Burnaby Phase 2 project.
12: Phase 2 of the hospital expansion was supposed to include 160 beds, a new cancer treatment center, and expanded ICU capacity. All of that in limbo after the province canceled a construction contract.
11: These are contracts that have been in place for 2 years, which is $45 million worth of design work now being put back on the shelf.
12: The community had fundraised to support the hospital expansion, raising over $50 million. They now fear the project is in jeopardy. In Coquitlam, outside the office of Minister Jody Wickens, demonstrators are frustrated over funding changes for children and youth living with autism.
13: Families are scared, and this is potentially going to harm a lot of families across BC, especially families in rural areas that don't have public service centers that they can access. And all of the unanswered questions are making our fears worse.
12: Minister Wickens says the funding model starts in 2027, and every family will receive detailed information soon. She has previously said the changes meet the needs across a wider range of disabilities, supporting thousands more children, but admitted about 20% of kids, roughly 5,000, would see their funding reduced.
14: Funding fair!
12: Aria is worried. She is one of them.
15: We use the money for, I go to like a social club, and that is how I get a lot of my community. We might not be able to pay for that as much.
16: Angela Jung, Global News.
9: The province's gang unit says it shut down a drug lab in Abbotsford.
17: The property on Bradner Road may be quiet now, but the Combined Forces Special Enforcement Unit says officers executed a search warrant on Thursday in connection with a firearms and drug trafficking investigation. That's when the drug lab and a large cache of illegal weapons were discovered. No word yet if anyone has been arrested.
18: Jordan Armstrong, Global News.
9: The trial of Vitaly Stefanski, charged with second-degree murder and the death of his ex-wife, is set to begin today in Kamloops.
19: 44-year-old Tatiana Stefanski was last seen in April 2024 at a property in Lumbee, east of Vernon, before police say she was abducted and found dead the following day in a rural area outside the community. Mounties say a man believed to be involved was arrested nearby and later released with conditions before charges were laid weeks later. Her ex-husband and father of two, Vitaly Stefanski, was charged with second-degree murder on May 31st, 2024. The BC Prosecution Service says the jury trial is expected to last about 5 weeks. David Augustine, The Canadian Press.
9: Authorities near Los Angeles are still trying to stop an overheated and bulging tank filled with a toxic chemical from exploding.
6: Crews with the Orange County Fire Authority working through the night to stop a massive chemical tank from exploding, checking to see if some pressure has been released in hopes of avoiding a worst-case scenario. This comes after a specialized team was able to get close enough to that 7,000-gallon tank full of hazardous liquid Saturday night, finding a crack. More than 50,000 residents evacuated.
9: That's ABC's Alex Stone. And coastal boats near Sydney, BC by E.J. Hughes went up for auction last week in Toronto and sold for a whopping $5.7 million. Heffel Fine Art Auction House says that's a new auction record for the artist. The 1948 canvas had an estimated value of $1.25 to $1.75 million. Hughes was born in North Vancouver in 1913 and died in Duncan in 2007 at the age of 93. Proceeds from the sale will go towards the Emily Carr University of Art and Design, which consigned the piece. Hughes was a student at the school. Global News time is 6:04. 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
20: Good morning in Vancouver. Watch out for ongoing construction on Granville Street at West 12th Ave. Southbound is down to a single lane. Then you've got water main work on East 49th. You're down to one lane in both directions between Sophia and Prince Edward. And in Poco, you've got road work on the Maryhill Bypass at the Coquitlam River Bridge, causing a traffic shift both ways. As well, you've got big westbound delays due to construction just before Broadway. 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In the CKNW Traffic Center, I'm Ian Wilson.
21: Good morning, I'm Mark Madriga in the Global Sky Tracker Weather Center. Well, a well-defined front moving in for the day today with periods of rain. Be a lot less rain close to the border, more near the mountains it looks like, with gusty winds just this morning. Highs of 18. Tonight, yeah, still some showers around, little drizzle overnight, lows of 10, but mainly sunny with some cloud mixed in tomorrow and dry with a little fog in the morning. Highs of 19. Sunny and warmer Wednesday, Thursday. Highs 20 to 24. Cooler Friday, cloudy, highs of 18.
9: Thank you, Mark. Outside CKNW in downtown Vancouver, 13 degrees and raining. Now the business news. Dow futures of 462. U.S. markets are closed today for Memorial Day. Canadian dollars trading higher, 72.42 cents U.S.
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24: You know, here on the South Coast, I think we like to pride ourselves on a few things. One, the beautiful scenery, right? We talk about it all the time. We're so proud of it. The water, and yes, the clean air. Travel to other cities and you realize how important that is, not just for how it looks, but for how it feels to breathe that in. But maybe we have less to be proud of than we realize. There's a McMaster University study that examined low-level air pollution in major Canadian cities and the way that impacts our brain performance. And I think you'll be interested in what this study found. Dr. Sandy Azab is an assistant professor in metabolomic epidemiology and global health at McMaster and joins us now. Thank you so much for being here.
25: Thank you for having me.
24: Do we have more pollution problems here in Canada than we realize?
25: Well, we'd like to start off on a good note that we are really lucky to be one of the, you know, very clean countries in very low settings of air pollution. But what we've been noticing is that really there isn't a threshold for air pollution and no level is considered safe.
24: Okay, so what did you take a look at in your study?
25: So we try to look at link or association, relationship between very low levels of two pollutants, what we call fine particulate matter, and nitrogen dioxide, which is a marker of traffic-related air pollution, and if there's a relationship with brain health or testing of scores of testing of cognitive function tests.
24: Okay. And so we're talking about low-level pollution here, right?
25: Yes.
24: Okay.
25: So, yeah, I mean around 5 or 6 microgram per cubic meter of PM2.5. The WHO recommends a level at 5. Currently, the regulations in Canada are around 8 micrograms.
24: Right. I feel like, Dr. Azab, that people are like, oh, well, we can't see it, so therefore the air is clean.
25: Yeah, that is true, but air pollution is in fact, you know, a risk, established risk factor for dementia. And what we're seeing is a relationship or a link between higher, like those who are exposed to higher levels within Canadian cities and those tested on, like, had lower scores on the cognitive test.
24: Okay.
25: These are tests,
24: yeah.
25: You know, that
24: explain that a little bit more to us. Explain that a little bit more about what kind of impact these low-level air pollution levels had on us.
25: Yeah. I wouldn't use the word impact. So the design of the study is observational, so we can't yet establish a causal effect, but we can see the relationship. So those who had been exposed based on their residential address, so where they've lived, who had higher levels of exposures, tested slightly lower on cognitive tests. These are tests that are routinely used in the clinic as well as in research tests, things as how fast your brain is processing, your memory, your attention, your recall, your orientation. So in those domains, on both tests, actually, with both pollutants, we saw the same relationship.
24: So what do you think this tells us then? What can we take from this?
25: We take much, actually, that there is lots that could be done. We can still improve our air beyond what we have, especially around, the upcoming changes with more wildfires. So PM2.5, a main source of it is traffic, industry, as well as wildfire smoke. We can have stricter monitoring and regulations promoting less traffic, better bike lanes. There's a lot that could be done to improve our air beyond what we have.
24: It sounds like we just shouldn't be complacent.
25: Exactly. That is true. Many things on the public level is to also track air pollution levels. There are mobile apps that you could use to see, you know, levels of PM2.5. Avoid outdoor exercise on the days where, you know, there is higher levels of air pollution. Avoiding, you know, exercising near big highways and so.
24: Right. So we need to. Is this something that, do you think, the people in charge, lawmakers, are paying attention to? I feel we do take this for granted. So do lawmakers just think, no, we're good right now. We're doing a good job on this.
25: Yeah, it is true that we've done a lot, but I would say we need to do more.
24: Right. I have to work hard on that. Thank you so much for your time.
25: Thank you for having me.
24: That's Dr. Sandy Azab, an assistant professor in metabolomic epidemiology and global health at McMaster University, talking about low levels of air pollution. So yeah, we are proud of ourselves here in Canada for not having, unless we have wildfire smoke, but terrible levels. For the most part, low pollution levels. However, this study showing that those low levels of air pollution still do have an impact on our health, in particular on our cognitive function. And I think if we all remember what it's like when it gets really bad, when we have that wildfire smoke, and you know how you feel impacted by that? Yeah, we should not take that for granted at all. Now, coming up next, everybody complains about, you know, temporary foreign workers and businesses should hire more local workers. Well, one very big Canadian company is deciding to do that. We're going to tell you what's going on coming up next.
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24: Let's take a look at what's going on in traffic out there. Here's Ian Wilson.
20: Good morning in Vancouver. Watch out for the ongoing construction. Granville Street at West 12th Ave. Southbound is down to a single lane. Then there's water main work East 49th. You're down to one lane in both directions between Sophia and Prince Edward Street. And then in Poco, the Maryhill Bypass at the Coquitlam River Bridge. You've got road work causing a traffic shift both ways. As well, you've got some westbound backups near Broadway Street due to some more construction there. Need to buy or renew your car insurance? BCAA makes it quick and easy. 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Renew your way with BCAA. In the CKNW Traffic Center, I'm Ian Wilson.
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24: Well, he had a whole week off. He's well rested. He is ready to go. He came in firing on all cylinders this morning, our Scott Shantz did. Good morning, Scott. You were like, bam, bam, bam, bam, bam, bam.
34: Well, I missed you. That's what it really was. That's what it really was. You know
24: what he missed? He missed having an outlet to come in and rant every day.
34: Yes. I'd correct you on this idea that I'm well rested. You know,
24: maybe you were physically. Doing childcare all last week.
34: I was full on. My kid's mother was away. She was traveling for work like she does occasionally, which means that I take time off to do all the things, all the full-time.
24: That you would normally share.
34: The two parents' jobs done by one person, and that means getting the kids to school. I obviously can't do it when I'm here, you know, so true. I take time off to get them to school, get them home, do all the dance rehearsals, the whole thing.
24: I was going to give you an opportunity as well here to rant, because I thought this was something that a lot of other parents could also sympathize with, and that is being held hostage by your children's activities.
34: Oh my gosh. This is the truest and worst thing. I couldn't believe this. And I think I talked about this earlier, Simi, but if I haven't, when I was young, you didn't get time off school for anything. If you had an activity like baseball or hockey, right, or gymnastics or whatever, it was after school or in the evenings, or if you played hockey, it was before school. The number of times just in the last couple of months that my daughter's dance company, because she's in competitive dance, loves it, doing great at it, but the dance company expects us to pull our kids out of school for dance competitions.
24: Yes. And then my favorite part of this was a dance competition that you had to go up to out of town for
34: yes,
24: Friday.
34: Yes.
24: They make the finals, but then they don't tell you if you have to go all the way back to the location until when?
34: So we thought that the dance competition was just Friday. So my daughter went up, competed Friday, did great. And they were like, hey, we think your daughter's going to make the finals, which means she would need to be back here on Sunday. And so we said, well, when are we going to know? And they said, oh, we'll let you know Saturday evening. Well, Saturday evening actually meant Saturday night at 10 p.m. Simi, we got a note in the app, right, whatever app it is, the competitive dance app, that says, hey, congratulations, your daughter's made the finals. You need to be back up in Whistler tomorrow by 2:30. And it was like, are you kidding me? I have a life. We have lives. I'm like solo parenting here. You're going to tell me at 10 o'clock the night? So because we knew that this was a possibility, we prepared for it. But in what other world?
24: I just think it's crazy.
34: It's so crazy.
24: I think it's not just about competitive dance. I am sure there are many, many parents out there who can tell you hockey tournaments are the same way, or soccer tournaments are the same way. For my daughter, it was basketball, hockey, or field hockey, and soccer. And yeah, it was crazy because you were expected to commit your entire schedule over
34: absolutely
24: to this. Like it was the only thing you had going on.
34: Like it was the only thing, like the costs involved with it. Oh, a hotel room in Whistler. Well, that's up to you. You got to plan this thing. You got to book it.
24: That's,
34: you know,
24: crazy.
34: No special rates. Pull your kid out of school. Like the look from the principal when I walked into the school to be like, hey, I'm here to pick my daughter up. And they're like, oh, for dance? Because a bunch of other kids are getting out as well. And I looked at the principal and I'm no, for sure. That's what they're like,
24: funny.
34: Oh, so dance is more important than school now, is it? And I'm like, well, I'm not saying that.
24: I don't fault them for thinking that.
34: I agree. When I was a kid, there is no way this
24: but
34: would have ever flown.
24: The people who run these organizations with these extracurricular activities, they should understand what that's doing to the school system, the trickle-down effects of that. It's not just your sport and your one thing that you are doing. There is a huge trickle-down effect on that.
34: Oh, absolutely. If every kid was being pulled out, it's like, oh, you have this group project? Now how do you manage that? Like the rest of the kids are like...
24: It seems a bit much. So I wanted to let Scott go off on that this morning, even though we weren't going to, just because I think for sure there are parents out there who could tell you, oh, you think that's bad? Here's my story from
34: probably
24: hockey, or here's my story from wherever. So yeah, let's hear your story.
34: And
24: you
34: want to
24: rant about your kids' activities? Tell us, simi@cknw.com.
34: The kids love it.
24: Of course,
34: right?
24: They do.
34: The idea, Sloan's like, ha, I got, she's like bragging to her sister, I only have to go for half a day today, and then I get to go out for dance with all her dance friends.
24: That's great.
34: It's
24: setting
34: bananas.
24: It up for your younger child to also want to do this.
34: It's totally already happening.
24: So what is your rant about that? Let's hear it, simi@cknw.com. One other thing we were going to talk about, speaking of kids, is this Tim Hortons story.
34: Yeah, this is really interesting. So we've talked about this a bit over the last maybe year or 6 months, the temporary foreign worker program, lots of companies in Canada taking advantage of that. Well, Tim Hortons this morning is pledging that they are going to dial back their use of the temporary foreign worker program and aim to hire 10,000 people locally across the country. So the question here is, are there 10,000 people locally who want to work for Tim Hortons? Because my understanding, Simi, is that they were using the temporary foreign worker program because they couldn't otherwise get employees.
24: Yes, that was the idea. But, and the, I think the attitude towards us has changed. It has, in my part, I'm thinking, if you can't get the employees, then your business is going to have to adjust accordingly.
34: Sure.
24: Like, so maybe you're not going to be open 24 hours. Maybe you do have to close earlier.
34: Or pay them more.
24: Sure. Or adjust your hours accordingly. And then if people go, oh, you're not open, go, well, we can't find the employees to be open.
34: Right. And if you decide that, hey, it's really important to you to be open and you need to pay some people a lot more money to do that shift, that overnight shift or whatever it is, that's what you have to do. But, you know, it's interesting because we've heard these stories about, you know, places that have opened, you know, two Tim Hortons in a little town of 5,000 people, and they're complaining that they don't have enough staff. Well, does a 5,000 person market sustain two Tim Hortons?
24: Maybe
34: you just reached too far.
24: That's exactly
34: like you got to grow with the community. I mean, it's really interesting to me. Like, I think that this is a good idea to try to hire locally. I just think you have to grow like as a whole, like
24: sure,
34: with the community.
24: But here's the other thing, Scott. For someone like you, we were just talking about your daughter's schedule. Will they reach a point in their teenage years where you say to them, maybe you can't do dance as often, it's time to get a part-time job and it's going to be at Tim Hortons or McDonald's or wherever?
34: That's what it was for me. It was at McDonald's. And it meant like I had to give up certain things. Like I was really into that. I was a theater kid. Couldn't do it. Had to go to McDonald's
24: and work.
34: You were
24: a theater kid?
34: I was, of course, yeah.
24: Why am I not surprised
34: by
24: that?
34: No, for sure.
24: Okay, so that's the question. Like that's a conversation that people are going to have with their kids. So will you dial back on your kids' activities to say, nope, time for you to get a part-time job when they're 15, 16 years old? And it's going to be at a fast food restaurant.
34: Yes, because Simi, the difference between something like dance and, you know, you mentioned hockey, like there's no dance NHL that is going to end up paying my kid $11 million a year if they become
24: Come on.
34: You know?
24: I have to disagree with you on this one because it's not about the NHL. It's about all the other things that team sports or team activities like dance teach you.
34: Well, sure, but
24: I've had employers tell me that any day they will take someone who has been really active and gone really far in any kind of team sport activity.
34: Yes, but my point is if you're taking your kid out of school and out of a part-time job because they're Gavin McKenna or Sidney Crosby, it's worth it because now you know your kid is going to be a multimillionaire and hopefully take care of you.
24: Or Marie-Philippe Poulin.
34: Yeah, yes. There's a payoff there.
24: Yes.
34: There's a payoff, right?
24: It doesn't always have to be a payoff, though. It's about what's good for them, too. But the question is the same about what are you going to prioritize. Scott, thank you.
34: Sure.
24: Would love to hear from you on the simi@cknw.com. And guess what? Vaughn Palmer watch some sports this weekend. It's the one time of year he does that. We'll find out why coming up next.
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22: Global News at 6:30. Good morning. I'm John Strait. Western premiers are meeting in Kananaskis, Alberta for a two-day conference on regional business and relations. Global's Keith Baldry has a preview.
23: Traditionally, these gatherings focus on economic issues, as Western economic growth and trade is first and foremost on the priority list. Also, Arctic security is on the list, as well as public safety issues. But really, the backdrop here, the elephant in the room, is the relationship, deteriorating relationship between Daniel Smith and David Eby over two issues. Eby's refusal to back Smith's quest for a pipeline through BC, and Eby's criticism of Daniel Smith for basically igniting the separatist movement in Alberta.
25: I fundamentally disagree with her approach to Canadian unity, and that is just something that we're going to have to agree to disagree on and move past and find ways to support our population. There is a certain irony, I think, in having a Western premier's meeting and having one of the premiers, bluntly, that appears to be setting the table to leave the country. And so, you know, that's an awkwardness in the room for sure, but it doesn't prevent us from talking or working together.
35: Keith Baldry, Global News, Victoria.
22: Another rally over the weekend with Whitecaps fans keeping pressure on the team, the province, and the league to strike a deal to keep the team here in Vancouver. Global star Azargar is speaking to TJ Barnagy with Save the Whitecaps.
36: I understand with the current ownership, it's a business and they're trying to do the right thing, but it's more than a business for us.
37: Concerns have been raised about the Caps not generating enough revenue to keep playing at BC Place beyond this year. A few weeks ago, all levels of government, First Nations and Pavco, the Crown Corporation that operates the stadium, issued a statement saying they are unified in their commitment to keep the Caps in Vancouver. Last year, the city and Caps signed an agreement to explore a soccer-specific stadium at Hastings Park. Local First Nations say it's one of the many options being considered.
38: We've been talking with the different BIAs, especially downtown. They're terrified if the Whitecaps
3: move. A lot of those businesses rely on those weekend games.
37: A U.S. billionaire has submitted a bid to buy the team, including a plan for a privately financed stadium in Las Vegas.
4: This is the last game, and then MLS.
37: And as they wrap up before a break for the FIFA World Cup, fans are hoping they will stick around for many years to come.
36: If we do lose the Whitecaps, and I hope that never happens, the interest level for the youth will go down. Hockey's great in Canada, but I think we definitely have another sport in us.
37: Daria Zargar, Global News.
22: Three activists whose aid flotilla to Gaza was intercepted in international waters by Israeli forces have returned home to Vancouver.
5: Sebastian Tau and two other activists arrived in Vancouver to hundreds of supporters, family, and friends with tears and hugs. He says the flotilla group was kidnapped in the middle of the Mediterranean Sea by Israeli forces, and the torture left him with several taser burns and bruises.
6: And on my prison ship alone, there was over 30 cases of broken and fractured ribs. There was between 10 and 20 cases of sexual assault perpetrated by the torturers, by the Israeli occupation forces.
5: He recalls being forced to kneel in the hot sun for hours and being shoved into a cage full of razor wire while Israel's national security minister shouted and jeered at them. That same minister released a video taunting the activists while they were kneeling and had their faces to the ground with their hands bound.
6: Despite all his riot gear, all his guns, his assault rifles, his flashbangs, all his cages, we were winning because we didn't even let him speak before we started whistling Bella Ciao and chanting Free Palestine.
5: Prime Minister Mark Carney has condemned what he described as the abominable treatment of the flotilla activists. Naira Ahmed, The Canadian Press.
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7: Good morning in Vancouver. Watch for construction. Granville Street and West 12th Ave southbound remains down to a single lane. Over to Poco for the Maryhill Bypass at the Coquitlam River Bridge. You've got a traffic shift both ways, as well some westbound delays due to construction near Broadway. Then in Langley, you've got a crash 80th Ave and 202 A Street with crews on scene. 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In the CKNW Traffic Center, I'm Ian Wilson.
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20: Good morning, I'm Mark Madriga in the Global SkyTracker Weather Center. Well, a frontal system moving in for the day today. Periods of rain through the day and into this evening, still a few showers. Gusty winds this morning, high temperatures 17 or so. Mix of sun and cloud tomorrow after a little fog early and a highs of 19. Sunny and warmer Wednesday, Thursday, highs 20 to 24.
22: Thank you, Mark. Outside CKNW in downtown Vancouver, 13 degrees and raining. Now the business news. Dow is closed for Memorial Day. TSX up 331 and the Canadian dollar is trading higher, 72.43 cents U.S. Up next, travel headlines. 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I'm John Strait.
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26: 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A new BDC survey found nearly 9 in 10 Canadians plan to travel in 2026, but many are adjusting how they travel, choosing shorter trips, traveling closer to home, looking for better value, and shifting their plans away from the U.S. What really stands out is that 92% of travelers are planning at least one trip within Canada this year. And Allegiant Air has completed its $1.5 billion acquisition of Sun Country Airlines, creating the eighth largest airline in the U.S. by seat capacity. The combined carrier will operate nearly 200 aircraft across more than 650 routes as budget airlines look to consolidate amid rising fuel costs and mounting industry pressure. 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With your travel update, I'm Claire Newell.
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29: Bob Palmer had a very busy weekend because he did something he only does once a year, and he joins us now to talk about it. Good morning, Vaughn.
30: Morning, Simi.
29: How was it?
30: It was fantastic. So I watched the Indianapolis 500, as I have tried to since I surreptitiously listened to the race in high school on a friend's transistor radio during class. So I've been kind of following it closely for a long time. It was an incredible race.
29: It was close, I understand it was a close finish.
30: Closest in history. In fact, somebody worked it out. And the finish crossing the line happened 15 times faster than the blink of an eye.
29: What?
30: Shorter than the blink of an eye. Yeah. It was 0.02 seconds. Not 2 seconds, 0.02 seconds. When you see the picture, it was like a wind by a nose on race cars going 240 miles an hour. So it was pretty good race. A lot of suspense, a lot of annoying, frustrating delays. It was stopped for rain at one point. A couple of times they red carded them all for an accident because they didn't want the race to finish on a yellow card. But it ended up with a final lap, which was like one of the most exciting laps in the history of the race. There were 10 people on it. Any one of them, you know, with the right brake, probably could have won the race. The guy who did win it, Felix Rosenqvist, first time ever, Swedish guy. A stunning move at the very last moment.
29: I love it.
30: Using the slipstream to get around David Malakas. Malakas in tears at the end, but I mean, what a race.
29: Okay.
30: Great race.
29: And once a year, we do this, and you talk about it, and you sound like such a fan, and then I think, well, why don't you watch more race car driving then? Why don't you watch more of it?
30: Well, this is enough. You know, there's nothing like the Indy 500, and it satisfies all of my closet car geek desires, and there it is. And it happens right around my birthday, so that's also exciting.
29: That's true.
30: Associated with that as well.
29: All right. Well, now, unfortunately, we have to talk about something not as exciting. Well, now it's exciting as
30: Western
29: well.
30: Western Premiers?
29: BC Politics,
30: on,
29: I know.
30: That's edge of your seat stuff, eh?
29: Is it? Is it? It's going to be awkward this year. We know that.
30: It's not going to be a photo finish, I'll tell you that. If they can even get the Premier of Alberta and the Premier of British Columbia into the same picture, that's going to be an accomplishment for diplomats. Look, the Premier of BC has accused the Premier of Alberta of bad behavior and promoting separatism. That doesn't leave a hell of a lot of grounds for sitting down and being warm and fuzzy about Western provinces working together, which if you could get the Western provinces to work together on an agenda, you would have almost the same amount of political clout as the clout we attributed to Ontario or Quebec. But getting the Western provinces to see eye to eye on stuff is a challenge and always has been. Look, BC NDP Premier and the Alberta Premier didn't get along even when they were both New Democrats who had worked together as political staffers in the NDP government of the 1990s. So John Horgan and Rachel Notley. And Alberta and British Columbia's interests on environmental issues and pipelines are so far apart that, as I said, those two NDP premiers couldn't get along. Simi, as you know, at one point, Horgan had taken to referring to Rachel Notley as my friend.
29: Yes, she did not like
30: Notley
29: that.
30: And Notley sent her communications staffer out to say she's not his friend. They've never been friends. Right? I mean, two premiers, both New Democrats, unfriending each other. So here we are again.
29: But I also remember that Christy Clark didn't have a great relationship with Alison Redford either.
30: That's true. The two provinces just, you know, getting oil to Tidewater is a big deal in Alberta. And we tend to think the Tidewater is ours and we should say whether or not you can get there. And of course, it's ironic to accuse the Premier of Alberta of being a separatist when you're trying to deny her province access to a coastline that belongs to the whole country, not just to British Columbia.
29: Right. So what do you think they are going to talk about at this Western Premier's
30: Well, they got a whole bunch of stuff they could be working on. You know, there's trade, economic development. Alberta's provided, you know, put out a list, provinces set on it. But there's lots of stuff they could be talking about. But you know, one of the big central challenges to the Canadian economy, well identified by our prime minister, is getting our resources to world markets, our natural resources. And one of the big profit centers for the whole country is oil and gas. BC and Alberta and the other Western provinces agree on natural gas, don't agree on the right approach on oil. But I say the Prime Minister and the Premier of Alberta came up with a plan last week that might make that happen. I guess we'll see. Maybe they can just agree at the opening session too. We're not going to talk about that, right? We're not going to talk about that. We're going to talk about other stuff. There's plenty of things, as I say, that the Western provinces might be able to agree on. One thing, the other Western provinces could say, we want the same deal on the carbon tax as Alberta got. That would be a good place to start. That's a reasonable position. Alberta might even support that because it doesn't affect the deal they got.
29: I am very curious to see how Alberta approaches this Western Premier's Conference. Like, what kind of, really, don't you think the ball's in Alberta's court here to approach the other provinces to try to work together?
30: Oh, yeah, no, I agree. I think there's, as I said, look, it was a struggle for Alberta to get what they wanted out of the Prime Minister, but they got a deal. Now, that deal is under attack from Alberta, as well as there's some unrealistic expectations in it regarding carbon capture and what can be done, and doubts in Alberta that it's going to get anywhere. Premier of Alberta is under attack for the questions she's put forward on this referendum in the fall. So, you know, maybe you're right, Simi, if Notley can come out of this Western Premier's Conference saying, look, we got agreement on a few things that are important to all of us, and, you know, we've agreed to disagree in some other stuff, that might be the best outcome you could hope for. But
29: We'll see.
30: Man, oh man, you go into a meeting where the Premier of British Columbia is accusing you of being a separatist and bad behavior. There's nowhere you can go but up. So
29: one would hope. We have more to talk about, including the BC Conservative leadership race. That's coming up next. First, we'll check your traffic in 30 seconds.
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14: All right, we are back talking with Vaughn Palmer from the Vancouver Sun. Now, Vaughn, we also have to update people on the BC Conservative leadership race because voting is underway. It sounds like they are really motoring through the voting process.
15: Yeah, this is voting week. So they claimed a while ago, they said they had 42,000 members. So, but they also said all of those memberships had to be verified. They did not want some of the things that have happened in the past, where you had bulk memberships, where you had family pets signed up, where you had people that didn't have addresses, or you had addresses where like there were 20 people in one house. So the vetting process was pretty rigorous. When they completed that on Wednesday, they said, I think they said about 26,000. So that's like 60% of the members that they said they had managed to get verified. Then they started voting. So the numbers we got over the weekend were that almost half, 12,000 people had voted by late Saturday night. I haven't seen an update from Sunday yet, but people are voting. They're voting electronically. They have the option of voting for one candidate, or they can number their ballot and vote for all five, express a preference for all five. That goes on until Friday of this week. The party then turns the electronic voting over to the computers to certify the results and distribute. There's a point system that's kind of elaborate. If nobody wins on the first count, then they distribute those second and third choices. Anyway, it all comes down to an announcement that is scheduled at 6 p.m. on Saturday in Vancouver. Media is invited. Set up your cameras. Be there. And then the winner will give a speech. They may stagger the announcement if there isn't a winner on the first ballot. They might hold off telling us The computer's going to do this instantly, right? But in order to build suspense, I'm told they might decide, well, you know, first ballot winner, blah, blah, blah. And then we wait a few minutes.

0: to get the second ballot, and I suppose it could go to a third, although that's not really likely. But anyway, that's where things are by this time next week. You and I should be talking about the new leader of the BC Conservative Party and whether or not he or she has a seat in the legislature, or does the party now have to persuade somebody to step down, create a by-election so the new leader can get a seat.
1: Right. Okay. So interesting, too, because there are still some last minute issues with some of the candidates. Like the Carolyn Finley is having a press conference. Is that right?
0: Yeah. She's got a press conference at the legislature at 10 o'clock this morning today to address an allegation that surfaced late last week, which is that somebody associated with her campaign for parliament in the last federal election has complained about irregularities in that campaign. Now, we don't have a lot of detail, but there is an allegation that Elections Canada, yes, of course, they are investigating, but that's all we're hearing. So the party board, the conservative group that's managing their leadership, had a meeting last week. What do we do about this? And they concluded that there really wasn't enough evidence in front of them to suggest that they should do anything. They did complain that the Findlay campaign didn't really cooperate with them about anything. But in any event, they decided she could stay. They decided to leave it to the party members to decide whether they want to vote for her or not, or whether they think there's a cloud over her head or not, or whether or not the Findlay campaign has been playing this card very effectively. So, I mean, whether or not people feel like someone's out to get her, and therefore there's all the more reason to vote for her because she's standing up to the elites that run our country.
1: So. That is so interesting. Do you think that has been an effective argument in this voting process?
0: I think it's played well to the fairly suspicious group of people, some of whom are conservatives, not all of them, but the party admits that it had trouble getting all of its new members to agree to the vetting process because they had to provide a picture, an address, or a hydro bill or a utilities bill. And some members thought, I'm not sure I want to hand that kind of evidence over to the state, to the elites, the Laurentian elites that run this country. So, it may have worked. We'll see, I guess. But I don't think it was fatal to her campaign. I also think the party made the right decision. That kind of a cloud over your head this close to voting day, let the members of the party decide whether or not they think there's anything to it. So we go down to Saturday. We'll see how many of the people that are vetted or verified, they call it, actually vote. But as I said, over the weekend, already 12,000 of them or so had already voted.
1: All right. We'll see what happens. Vaughn, thank you.
0: Thanks, Simi.
1: That is Vaughn Palmer there from the Vancouver Sun. And I know a lot of people who wrote me last week were members or telling me about the verification process with the BC Conservative Party. I'd be curious to hear for you guys how the voting process went. Was it easy? Was it smooth? This is quite an ambitious thing that they have undertaken to really verify memberships, which is impressive. Like, I am impressed by that process. And then to have that voting process happen. So you tell me how it's been going. Simi@cknw.com. We also had asked a question earlier, Scott and myself, where we were talking about how Tim Hortons has announced that they are going to be hiring 10,000 people across the country to work at Tim Hortons, focusing on local workers. So they are trying to move away from the temporary foreign worker program, their reliance on that, and hire locals. And so I said, okay, well, this is interesting. Does that mean that you parents out there, can you say to your kids, hey, go get a job at Tim Hortons? The way like McDonald's was to me when I was a kid about getting a job there, a part-time job. You're okay with your child working at Tim Hortons, right? Is it part-time, maybe a summer job, that kind of thing? Lance is very skeptical of this. Lance said, the only reason they are saying they want to hire Canadians is that they are scared of Dunkin' Donuts, Lance says, and rightfully so. And I thought, Lance, you might have a point there, right? That they saw the lay of the land, Tim Hortons did, and thought, oh boy, we have to compete. Dunkin' Donuts has said, the parent company to Dunkin' Donuts has said they are coming to Canada in a very big way. They want to open thousands of Dunkin' Donuts locations, and we are talking in the next 18 months. So maybe that's one of the reasons why Tim Hortons is suddenly taking this different tactic. I don't know. You tell me. Simi@cknw.com. And there's more for us to talk about this morning. Also, speaking of immigration, I think people have this idea that Canada is so lax on immigration and the United States is so much tougher. Is that really the case, though? We're going to get an assessment coming up next.
2: A beloved 75-year-old man washing up, getting ready for bed, is brutally beaten and killed. Despite an exhaustive investigation, the killer avoids arrest and then strikes again. I'm Global News crime reporter Nancy Hickst. 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
1: Take a look at what's going on in traffic out there right now. Here's Ian Wilson.
3: Good morning over at the Portman Bridge. Watch out for a stall on the Lougheed Highway eastbound exit coming off of the Coquitlam exit lanes. You've got crews and a tow truck on scene. Roadwork in Burnaby Hastings westbound at Willingdon causing some backups, as well a crash in Burnaby for Canada Way and Royal Oak Ave. Then out in Langley, there's an incident 80th Ave and 202 A Street with crews on site. 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
18: Global News at 7 a.m. Good morning. I'm John Strait. A scuba diver has died off White Cliff Park in West Vancouver. This happened just before 1:30 yesterday afternoon. West Vancouver police say multiple agencies, including the Coast Guard, responded, but the 50-year-old man died on scene. His family has been notified. About 700 outside workers at Metro Vancouver have begun job action. Global's Jordan Armstrong is hearing from Bill Thielman with the Greater Vancouver Regional District Employees Union.
19: There are no talks scheduled because management have said for Metro Vancouver that unless you accept a bunch of preconditions from our previous offer, we're not going to sit down and talk to you about it. So that's capitulation, not negotiation. You can't go to negotiations and say you have to accept our positions before we'll even talk to you. That's not on. And so we're hoping that the Metro Vancouver elected board of mayors and councillors will start reining in management and saying, hey, what's going on here? Get back to the table and bargain, you know, without preconditions that could poison the talks right from the get-go.
20: They are not walking off the job, at least not yet. The union says they've started with a ban on overtime, standby work, and acting role work. Sticking points include contracting out, bargaining unit work, and worker safety. The union says members are upset the salaries of management soared from $69 million in 2019 to $113 million in 2024. In a statement, Metro Vancouver says our offer, which is in line with other recently settled agreements throughout the region and with our Teamsters union, is a more than 10% general wage increase over 3 years. A recent Labor Relations Board ruling determined essential services, and there will be no disruption to drinking water, wastewater treatment, solid waste management, air quality monitoring, wildfire suppression, and housing.
18: Jordan Armstrong, Global News.
21: Atmospheric rivers might be one of the last things we're thinking about right now, but they remain top of mind for one man in Chilliwack after his ordeal last December.
22: About a foot of water flooded Robert Unruh's property in Chilliwack with about $400,000 in damage to the neighborhood. It happened last December on a Wednesday. On Sunday, another atmospheric river was expected to hit.
23: I spent Thursday and Friday on the phone with the FVRD pleading for rocks. And I was told Friday afternoon that because it's an orphan BC orphan dike and there's rigid provincial protocols to follow, nobody had approved the rocks to come. We're waiting for Monday for an answer on whether they were going to bring some protection or not.
24: And by then the storm would have...
23: By then the storm would have been underway.
22: Orphan dikes have no local authority responsible for management. Even though many are on private property, they can't be modified without the province's approval under the Dike Maintenance Act. There are more than 100 orphan dikes in the province.
23: I'm being told by historically waterland and resource stewardship will provide zero maintenance for this dike because they claim that it sits on private property.
22: A technical report issued to the Fraser Valley Regional District recommended flood protection work with the forecasted rain. Fearing more damage, Robert hired a company to do the work at a personal cost of $21,000. A response from the province reads, by regulation, where an individual does not own the land nor have a permit, disaster financial assistance cannot be paid to reimburse costs. Adding, as soon as they got a request from the Fraser Valley Regional District for gabion baskets, the request was approved and delivery made the same day. Grace Key, Global News.
21: And some relief for Canada ahead of the FIFA World Cup. Canada captain Alfonso Davies has been named to the national team's 32-player training camp roster. This after questions about his status following a hamstring injury suffered earlier this month. Canada opens a tournament June 12th in Toronto against Bosnia. Global News time is 7:04. 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
3: Good morning. Some good news for the Portman Bridge. That stall on the Lougheed Highway eastbound exit coming off the Coquitlam exit lane side has been fully cleared. Over to Burnaby for road work on Hastings westbound at Willingdon, as well a crash for Canada Way and Royal Oak Ave. Then in Langley, there's an incident, 80th Ave, 202A Street with crews on scene. 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In the CKNW Traffic Center, I'm Ian Wilson.
0: Good morning. I'm Mark Madriga in the Global Sky Tracker Weather Center. Much cooler today with clouds and showers and highs anywhere from 15 to maybe up to 17, but certainly tomorrow looks a little warmer, highs to 19. It will be a dry day tomorrow. Showers will hold tonight, though. Sun and cloud for tomorrow and highs 19 with mostly just sunshine and warm weather Wednesday, Thursday, highs 20 to 24. Little cooler Friday and mostly cloudy.
18: Thank you, Mark. Downtown Vancouver, 13 degrees with some light rain out there. Now business matters.
2: Tim Hortons is launching a new campaign to recruit 10,000 local workers across the country. The recruitment drive comes as the company says its reliance on temporary foreign workers has steadily declined over the past 2 years. Currently, these workers make up just 3.6% of the brand's total workforce. While the company previously lobbied for expanded foreign labor access during pandemic shortages, representatives say this is no longer necessary due to the high unemployment rates among young Canadians. The initiative follows a recent announcement that the chain will open up 80 new Canadian restaurants and renovate 400 others. I'm Scott McLaughlin with Business Matters.
18: Thank you, Scott. Global News Time 7:06. I'm John Strait.
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1: The Trump administration is making it much harder for immigrants already here in the U.S. to get a green card, expanding its campaign to sharply limit legal immigration. U.S. Citizenship and Immigration Services announced it will be eliminating the option for many immigrants seeking a green card to complete that process without having to leave the U.S. Now, in most cases, immigrants will be required to return to their home countries in order to apply for a green card or permanent U.S. residency through an American consulate overseas.
2: Okay, so that is the latest rule change in the United States just announced last week. It's a big one, right? That is, if you want to apply for citizenship, maybe you've already been in the United States for many years, and now you're going to apply for actually a green card, you have to leave. You have to leave the country, go back to your home country and apply from there. And then you don't know, are they going to let you back in? Do you have to stay there until, you know, the whole process is finished? I mean, that's a big rule change there. And we have this impression of the United States being really tough on immigration these days. And when you hear stories like that, you think, yeah, they are being that way. And I think if you ask a lot of people, they would say, oh, well, Canada is so lax by comparison. Are we, though? People in the Canadian immigration industry might disagree with a bit of that assumption because of what's happening with the Safe Third Country Agreement. Now, Aaron Simpson is a Toronto-based immigration lawyer who joins us now to talk more about this. Aaron, thank you for being here.
3: Thank you for having me.
2: How would you describe Canada's immigration system?
3: Well, with respect to the Safe Third Country Agreement in particular, I would agree absolutely with your comment, which is that there are some very serious human rights abuses occurring at the Canada-US border because Canada returns refugee claimants immediately to U.S. authorities, U.S. immigration authorities, where they often, if not always, get detained in ICE detention.
2: So we are turning people over, like turning people away, knowing that they will end up in ICE detention.
3: That's absolutely right. So Canada maintains this asylum sharing agreement with the U.S. despite the undeniable erosion of asylum rights in the U.S., the horrors of ICE detention that we're all so aware of, and really a lot of unjust and quite dangerous deportations occurring, Canada still maintains this notion that it can safely return refugee claimants to the United States on the premise that the United States will protect their rights instead of Canada.
2: Right.
3: And that is a dubious assumption.
2: Yeah, Aaron, maybe you could explain to people how this Safe Third Country Agreement came about. Why did Canada say yes to this?
3: So Canada pushed for this agreement to effectively share the responsibility that both countries have under international law to ensure that people who are facing danger in their home country aren't returned there. And the idea of the agreement was that both countries basically respect those obligations under international law. And so if somebody is coming from one of those countries, they should make their claim for refugee protection there. And if not, then they can probably safely go back to their home country. So it was originally implemented to try to ensure sort of efficiencies in the system. Now, the agreement really falls apart when one of those parties, in this case, the United States, stops respecting those obligations. And in fact, that's exactly what we've seen, both with the nature of ICE detention that's been happening and the types of deportations that the United States has been doing.
2: And so we see this happening. What kind of cases are you getting? What are people saying to you?
3: Well, we've unfortunately been dealing with a lot of cases of individuals who have close family members in Canada. And actually, under the current rules, they should have been permitted to enter Canada in order to make their claim for refugee protection. But there was a mistake made at the border, and the CBSA returns them to the United States, and then they're stuck in detention. So I have a number of clients who have been in that situation. One, quite recently, who has a Canadian citizen brother, and he was making his way up to Canada to reunite with him, claim refugee protection here. He faces a very serious risk to his life in his home country. CBSA didn't believe that the brother was his brother. There wasn't adequate documentation in their view. And without giving him an opportunity to give more documentation or contact the brother, they turn him around and hand him over to U.S. immigration authorities. And he then ended up in ICE detention. And he also ended up being denied the opportunity to even make his asylum claim in the U.S. So when we came onto his case, he was just about to be deported, which would have faced, where he would have faced a tremendous risk. Luckily, we were able to settle that case and bring him back here. But in the vast majority of these types of cases, people aren't able to access lawyers or get a case going, and these cases are all happening really away from the public eye. And I think that's what's so concerning about what's happening at the border, is that these extraordinarily high-stakes decisions are made by officers, CBSA officers, who get to decide whether an individual is permitted to seek refugee protection in Canada or will be returned to the United States, where they will most likely be detained by ICE. And those decisions happen away from the public view. There's no legal process. There's no access to lawyers. And they're happening day in and day out at the border.
2: Right. Erin, is there any appetite, though, do you think, in the among the Canadian public, to see that changed?
3: I think that the Canadian public would be horrified knowing that our authorities, that Canadian Border Services Agency, is handing people over directly to ICE. Knowing what we know about how ICE detention works right now, knowing that people don't get to go before a judge to explain why it's dangerous to deport them or to be released from detention, that they are being handed over to effectively arbitrary detention. I think most Canadians would be horrified to know what's happening sort of outside of the public view at the border.
2: Erin, thank you so much for your time on that today.
3: No problem. Thank you.
2: Appreciate that. Erin Simpson is a Toronto-based immigration lawyer. And so I will put that in your court then. Erin believes that most Canadians would be horrified to know what is happening. What is your take on that? You heard her describe what is happening. Are Canadians okay with that? Or do you think there is concern about, you know, the borders and what is happening and people coming across the border? Like, where do we find the balance here? Simi at cknw.com. Now, the thing about the border problems that we had that led to that safe third country agreement had a lot to do with social media, right? Rumors of people crossing and it's uncontrolled. There's all these people coming up. And that's sometimes what happens when social media takes off. Well, this is something Squamish Nation is dealing with, and they want to be very clear about what exactly is going on. And we're going to find out what that is coming up next.
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2: Let's take a look at that traffic out there. Here's Ian Wilson.
5: Good morning in Burnaby. Watch out for road work along Hastings heading westbound at Willingdon. Expect some delays. Then you've got a crash in Burnaby for Canada Way and Royal Oak Ave. As well in Langley, there's an incident at the intersection of 80th Ave and 208A Street. Jumpstart is building soccer pitches across Canada so more kids have places to play. 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In the CKNW Traffic Center, I'm Ian Wilson.
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1: I want to talk about something that we were just discussing earlier on the show and the response to this. A couple of different things. One, the BC Conservative leadership race, of course, the voting process is underway, and they seem to be motoring through this with thousands of people, and they are getting it done. First couple of days, it's like 10,000 people or more have voted here. And Gordon wanted to let me know that it has been smooth and simple as long as you were fine with online voting. He says you received a verification code and a PIN number. And he said, that said, a lot of concerns about the verification process itself was discussed last week. You had to submit your photo of a government ID, used your phone iPhone camera as a tool to verify your photo. That did bother a number of people. But you know what? I think more and more it is happening. You can't just log into a website anymore. There has to be a verification process. If it's an important thing that you need to do, like say logging into your bank, they definitely have set up improved verification processes for that. So if you didn't have a problem with the verification process, everything is going smoothly. If you did have a problem, and I remember getting some of those emails last week from people. In fact, one still sticks out in my mind from somebody who wrote me to say, no way, no how, not giving people that information. I'm going to vote for them anyway, regardless of who wins. So I don't need to participate in this process. So I thought, okay, I don't know if you could put that off, though. Inevitably, at some point, there is some kind of verification process that you have to go through. Even if you want to check, you know, on your taxes, say you have to log into the Canada Revenue Agency. That's a pretty extensive process as well. So keep those comments coming, simi@cknw.com. We also talked about your kids and tournaments. If your children are in any kind of extracurricular activity, then they probably have to go to tournaments. You are driving them. It can be a hassle. It's, you know, it wreaks havoc on the entire family's schedule. It can be quite problematic. And I would love to hear from you on that and the process that you've had to go through. Let me know, simi@cknw.com. I'm getting some good comments on that too. Now, I also want to talk about a story that certainly got some alarm bells ringing for a lot of people. There was a letter distributed, and it is a fake letter to some residents of Britannia Beach. It was written on what looks like official Squamish Nation letterhead. Of course, it is not, though, official letterhead. There is no letter from Squamish Nation telling residents that their properties are subject to Aboriginal title and they have to leave. But this is obviously causing a lot of concern. Wilson Williams is the chair and chief of the Squamish Nation and joins us now. Wilson, thank you for being here.
2: Good morning, Simi.
1: When did you first hear about this letter?
2: Yeah, Friday afternoon, we were contacted by the Squamish Lillooet Regional District, who was contacted by the resident to actually receive the letter in Britannia.
1: And what did that letter tell them?
2: Yeah, you know, the fact that someone would actually go to the lengths and do this is reprehensible for sure. You know, we really feel for the family, but, you know, it's not only just damaging for our nation, but the family who received it, you know, they're extremely shaken by this. We actually contacted them later that afternoon on Friday and reassured them that this is a letter that is 100% fake.
1: Right. And obviously, and thank you for talking about this publicly, because I think that needs to happen. What is your message to, and I know there are rumors out there, what is that your message to people out there?
2: Yeah, we want to reassure everyone in the public that if they are receiving a letter or just catch wind that this is a not real at all, and that it's 100% fake, and that if they do receive a letter and if this is an ongoing thing, to contact us directly. And we want to reassure people that our communication lines are open, but at the same time that this is a false letter that is being distributed to human beings and residents of, at this time, Britannia.
1: What kind of damage is this doing, do you think?
2: Well, you know, there's two things here. You know, one is, you know, there's that the narrative out there with Indigenous people versus private landowners. That is 100% untrue as well, where there's that narrative of First Nations wanting to take private land. That is not true whatsoever, no matter what anyone's narrative is sharing out there, politically or just people who are on that kind of, in that kind of realm. But at the same time, too, we're dealing with people's personal families, you know, in the place they call home. And to have the feel this kind of letter and read it, you know, is very unfortunate. And you know, in our ways, we would never do that at all. And we lead with our teachings with the Skokomish people here, and always have, where, you know, we talk about Sinawayat in our language, which is, you know, having good teachings, and a word, Winaux, is respect. You know, we want to build that mutual respect, and we wanted to ensure that we got on this immediately and are taking it very seriously. And we've activated our team. My hands go up to our team that have been working diligently all weekend, and we'll continue to do so to monitor this unfortunate incident.
1: And have you told the police about this?
2: Yeah, I immediately called the police, both West Vancouver Police Department and the RCMP, and initiated an investigation. But I'll be waiting for a call from the lead investigator from the RCMP sometime this morning.
1: Well, I look forward to hearing an update on this, because you're right, that's a lot of fear that these people, a lot of trouble they went through. It's kind of quite astounding, isn't it?
2: Yeah, it's surreal, you know, and, you know, it got not just our leadership and our administration were in shock, and our community is as well, you know, and we feel it. And, you know, I don't go online as much and read a lot of comments, but a lot of my family and friends are reaching out, and this narrative and unfortunate kind of dialogue remains negative for the small part against Indigenous people. And, you know, and to get personal attacks is tough as well, because, you know, when you're, whether you're a political figure or you're just someone that, you know, trying to do good work for our people, you know, people mm-hmm. only see it one way.
1: Chief Williams, thank you for your time on that this morning.
2: Awesome. Thank you.
1: Appreciate that. That's Wilson Williams, Chair and Chief of the Squamish Nation. They definitely want to get the word out to let people know there are no letters like this going out. This letter is fake. No, the Squamish Nation is not about taking private property, not asserting that Aboriginal title on private land. So they said this is just like fear-mongering, and obviously it would be very upsetting. And this is the problem when the stories and the narrative and all that gets out of control, right? This is not the first time I've heard about this. People have emailed me about this as well. So they are pushing back on this, and we'll, of course, keep you updated on how that goes. The news is next.
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13: Global News at 7:30. Good morning. I'm John Strait. Premiers from Western Canada and the Northern Territories are gathering in Alberta this morning to talk business, trade, and their neighboring relationships.
14: The conference is to focus on trade, the economy, energy security, defense, and nation-building projects. But a number of leaders say they expect to discuss the province's upcoming plebiscite on separation. BC Premier David Eby says it's ironic to hold the meeting in a province where the premier appears to be setting the table to leave the country. While Manitoba Premier Wab Kanoo says his number one agenda item at the conference will be expressing his love for Canada. Bill Graveland, The Canadian Press, Kananaskis, Alberta.
13: Two separate protests in Metro Vancouver on Sunday, both targeting the impacts of the provincial budget.
15: We're calling for the restart of the Burnaby Phase 2 project.
16: Phase 2 of the hospital expansion was supposed to include 160 beds, a new cancer treatment center, and expanded ICU capacity. All of that in limbo after the province canceled a construction contract.
15: These are contracts that have been in place for 2 years, which is $45 million worth of design work now being put back on the shelf.
16: The community had fundraised to support the hospital expansion, raising over $50 million. They now fear the project is in jeopardy. In Coquitlam, outside the office of Minister Jody Wickens, demonstrators are frustrated over funding changes for children and youth living with autism.
17: Families are scared, and this is potentially going to harm a lot of families across BC, especially families in rural areas that don't have public service centers that they can access. And all of the unanswered questions are making our fears worse.
16: Minister Wickens says the funding model starts in 2027, and every family will receive detailed information soon. She has previously said the changes meet the needs across a wider range of disabilities, supporting thousands more children, but admitted about 20% of kids, roughly 5,000, would see their funding reduced.
18: Funding fair!
16: Aria is worried she is one of them.
19: We use the money for, I go to like a social club, and that is how I get a lot of my community. We might not be able to pay for that as much.
20: Angela Jung, Global News.
13: The province's gang unit says it shut down a drug lab in Abbotsford.
21: The property on Bradner Road may be quiet now, but the Combined Forces Special Enforcement Unit says officers executed a search warrant on Thursday in connection with a firearms and drug trafficking investigation. That's when the drug lab and a large cache of illegal weapons were discovered. No word yet if anyone has been arrested.
22: Jordan Armstrong, Global News.
13: The trial of Vitaly Stefanski, charged with second-degree murder in the death of his ex-wife, is set to begin today in Kamloops.
23: 44-year-old Tatiana Stefanski was last seen in April 2024 at a property in Lumbee, east of Vernon, before police say she was abducted and found dead the following day in a rural area outside the community. Mounties say a man believed to be involved was arrested nearby and later released with conditions before charges were laid weeks later. Her ex-husband and father of two, Vitaly Stefanski, was charged with second-degree murder on May 31st, 2024. The BC Prosecution Service says the jury trial is expected to last about 5 weeks. David Augustine, The Canadian Press.
0: And authorities near Los Angeles are still trying to stop an overheated and bulging tank filled with a toxic chemical from exploding.
1: Crews with the Orange County Fire Authority working through the night to stop a massive chemical tank from exploding, checking to see if some pressure has been released in hopes of avoiding a worst-case scenario. This comes after a specialized team was able to get close enough to that 7,000-gallon tank full of hazardous liquid Saturday night, finding a crack. More than 50,000 residents evacuated.
0: That's ABC's Alex Stone with that story. Global News Time 7:34. Now the latest CKNW traffic with Ian Wilson.
2: Good morning. In Burnaby, heads up for some road work on Hastings heading westbound at Willingdon. Expect delays. Then in Vancouver, water main work continues on East 49th. You're down to one lane in both directions between Sophia and Prince Edward. And if you're going out east today, just outside of Hope, there's an incident on Highway 1 eastbound near exit 165 for Flood Hope Road. 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In the CKNW Traffic Center, I'm Ian Wilson.
11: Good morning. I'm Mark Madriga in the Global Sky Tracker Weather Center. Well, a frontal system moving in for the day today. Periods of rain through the day and into this evening. Still a few showers. Gusty winds this morning. High temperatures 17 or so. Mix of sun and cloud tomorrow after a little fog early and a highs of 19. Sunny and warmer Wednesday, Thursday. Highs 20 to 24.
0: Thank you, Mark. Downtown Vancouver, still 13 degrees and still raining. Now business matters.
24: A trade and investment delegation led by India's Commerce Minister is set to visit Canada later this week. The group, which includes more than 100 business representatives from sectors like mining and aerospace, is coming with the goal of strengthening bilateral economic ties. Ottawa is touting this visit as the largest delegation to ever visit Canadian soil. The group will have meetings with both Prime Minister Mark Carney, as well as various Canadian CEOs and startups. Canadian officials add they hope to fast-track negotiations on a comprehensive trade partnership agreement. I'm Scott McLaughlin with Business Matters.
0: Thank you, Scott. Global News Time 7:36. I'm John Strait.
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28: Look what's back. It is Monday morning quarterback, and what a great way to kick off the season. Now, the BC Lions played a preseason game in Langford over on the island. That was on Saturday. They hosted the Edmonton Elks in front of a sold-out crowd, and boy, it was a great atmosphere. Unfortunately, Lions still have a little work to do. They lost 34-16, but hey, it is preseason. That's what preseason is for. At least I assume that is what head coach Buck Pierce is going to tell me about the BC Lions. Good morning and thanks for being back with us.
29: Hey, good morning, Sammy. It's good to be back.
28: That's what preseason is for, right? It's a learning process.
29: Well, yeah, I mean, you know, you want to win every game you play. And that's the idea going in every time we step on the field. But we brought majority of all our young players, and we wanted to see them, you know, go out there and play. And we saw some good things, and we also saw some lessons that we need to learn.
28: Okay, so what are you shopping for this year? When you say you bring the young players and you put them out there, what are you evaluating for? What are you looking for?
29: Well, every year you're looking to improve and get better. And you evaluate in the off season those positions that we need to get better at, and we brought in talent throughout the off season. They've been working hard here in training camp, and what you're trying to see in the preseason games are the guys making plays in practice. How does that translate into the game? You know, so does it show up on game day? And you know, sometimes guys will rise up, and other guys will fall a little bit farther back. So there's some position battles out there. You know, we're looking for, you know, some good competition in the secondary. You know, continuing to build our offensive line depth, and some good young receivers as well.
28: Okay. Okay, so speaking of secondary positions, then, are you shopping for a backup quarterback for Nathan Work?
29: Well, you're always looking to add depth to that quarterback room. Obviously, you know, Nathan, with the season he had last year, you know, we're expecting big things out of him. And he's had a great training camp. So we're excited about, you know, getting things going with him and always looking to add depth. So, you know, Chase Bryce has been here a number of years now. It's his second year with me, and he's really came in with a good attitude and he really improved the things that he needs to improve on. And he looked really good against Edmonton and out in Langford.
28: Okay, what would you say the priorities are? Like, given how the season ended, then would you say, listen, we have to improve our defense, and how are we doing that?
29: Yeah, you know, I think you look at all three phases and where you can get better. You know, we're looking at you know, all aspects. If you look at the defense, I think you look at, you know, how do we generate, you know, more pressure. We really like our defensive line. You know, our front seven is really good. We brought in Darnell Sankey, a veteran linebacker from Montreal. We brought in Casey Sales, a defensive lineman as well. And then, you know, we have some veteran guys in the back end. So we're trying to add some, you know, other pieces and some depth behind those guys, because it is a long season and you're going to use everybody on the roster. You look at the offensive side, you know, looking at, you know, building our Canadian depth at receiver. We drafted Nate DeMontagnac with our first round draft pick out of University of North Dakota, and he had a big game the other night as well.
28: Right. Now, I remember that last year was a bit of a rough start, right? Which you more than made up for it as the season went on, but is that something you're trying to avoid this year, and how do you do that?
29: Well, you always want to start fast. Understanding it's not where you start, it's where you finish, but, you know, to be able to build early momentum and get ahead of other teams, especially in your own division, is extremely important. You know, and we're going to start two games on the road. We're in Regina to play Saskatchewan for our first away game, and then we're on Hamilton, and then we're heading up to Kelowna for 2 weeks. So, yeah, we're definitely looking at starting quick, but all indicators from training camp are, you know, we're ahead in that aspect.
28: Okay, and there's five more days of training camp, is that right?
29: Yeah, it's quick. We're on the field this afternoon, and we got up until Wednesday, and then Thursday we'll do our walkthrough, and then we'll head to Winnipeg for our final preseason game.
28: Well, you are busy. Listen, we thank you for taking the time to talk to us. We'll talk to you next Monday.
29: Hey, sounds great. It's good to be back.
28: Yeah, it's good to have you. It's Buck Pierce, head coach and offensive coordinator for the BC Lions. Yeah, they are back in action. So they had that preseason game on the weekend against Edmonton. They have another one coming up Friday. That is against Winnipeg. Then they have a bye to begin the regular season. So you can catch them definitely this Friday. And remember, you can listen to all of those BC Lions games right here on 730 CKNW. Now, we have something to also, before I do that, don't play the music. No, wait, hold on. I wanted to say something. We do have something to give away this morning. We're going to do that momentarily. But I forgot that I also wanted to just give a shout out to some of the people. I always tell people, like, listen, if you win something from us to go to an event, let me know how it goes. Let me know if you have a good time. And boy, did I ever hear from people who won tickets on the show to go to the David Suzuki 90th birthday celebration event that happened at the Queen Elizabeth Theater. It just happened on the weekend. And so it was on the 22nd, and we gave away a bunch of tickets. So Donna Lee, thank you very much for emailing me saying I won the tickets. She was Donna from Surrey, she said. And then she said the event was close to her birthday too. So she and her husband decided to make it even more special by staying downtown and doing the whole thing. And she said the event was great. And I did not know this, but multiple people have now told me this. Neil Young was the surprise performer. So can you imagine? You're going to what you think is already a great concert, an event, like Sarah McLachlan, Chantal Kravyazik. They were all these great people. And then Neil Young shows up. And so Donna said it was amazing. Patty also wrote me to say, can't thank you and CKNW enough for the opportunity to be there. Patty felt it was inspiring. It was humbling. They had a great time and just an awesome show. And so I am so glad to hear that. Thank you to everyone who took the time out to email. I'm glad you had a good time. We strive to do that. We have another chance for you to have a good time, at a great time, at a great event, because we have tickets this week to give away. That's right. I'll do it right now. to the Vancouver Art Gallery's Art Party, which is happening on June the 6th. This is one night only, and they've got this great event, and they're celebrating ancient futures, where traditions of the past are celebrated and reimagined for the future. So they are transforming the Vancouver Art Gallery on June the 6th into an immersive late-night celebration. This is a huge party. I remember that we gave away tickets to this before, and people had an amazing time. It's vanartgallery.bc.ca if you'd like more information, or you can play our doors game right now and try to win tickets for this. So call us 604-280-9898. That's what we're playing, the doors game. So we have five doors. Tickets are hiding behind one of those doors. 604-280-9898. We are going to play, give these tickets away, coming up next.
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28: Get an update on that traffic out there this morning. Here's Ian Wilson.
2: Good morning in Burnaby. Watch out for road work on Hastings heading westbound at Willingdon. Expect some backups. Into Vancouver for water main work on East 49th. You're down to one lane in both directions between Sophia and Prince Edward. And if you're going to go east this morning, Hope, there's an incident. Highway 1 eastbound near exit 165 for Flood Hope Road. 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
1: Well, let's give something away right now. We have for you a pair of tickets to the Vancouver Art Gallery's Art Party. I always want to say Artie Party. It's the Art Party. It's happening June the 6th. It's one night only, and they do this at night. It's an immersive late-night celebration. It's got art, it's got music, it's got performances. It is a great time. As I said, one night only. You can learn more at the vanartgallery.bc.ca website. But if you want to go, and I really think you should, you'll have a great time. You have to call us now. We have tickets to give away all this week. And what we're going to do is play the Doors game. So I generally need five people on the line for this. Sometimes it goes right down to the fifth person. Rarely is it the very first person, but I don't know. Maybe Nathan is going to change all that. Good morning, Nathan.
2: Good morning.
1: Hi, are you feeling lucky today, Nathan?
2: I'm feeling very, very lucky.
1: Oh, that's pretty good for a Monday. What are you up to?
2: I just pulled in the parking lot at work.
1: Okay, I would really like to start your day off well to send you to this event. So, Nathan, tell me, 1 through 5, which door is it?
2: Well, it's going to be lucky number 3.
1: No, I'm sorry, it's not that lucky number. Sorry about that, Nathan, but I hope you have a great day at work. That means Kay is up. Good morning, Kay.
3: Good morning, Simi.
1: Kay, are you feeling lucky this morning?
3: Always.
1: Always? What is the secret to that, waking up feeling lucky every morning?
3: Trying to stay positive.
1: I thought you were going to say lots of caffeine. That works too, right? That works too.
3: So, absolutely.
1: Kay, you heard what Nathan had to say there. Why don't you pick a door for us, 1 through 5?
3: How about number 4, please?
1: I love the enthusiasm. You're going to the art party at the Vancouver Art Gallery.
3: Thanks so much, Simi. That's great.
1: I know it is great. Thank you for doing that. And stay on the line so we can get your information. I love the yippee. Awesome. So K1 will have more tickets to give away all this week. And you may

0: wonder why when we play the Doors game in particular, I never, or I try not to, repeat what the previous person, what number they have said. And the reason why I do that is because I want to make sure that the person that I go to has been listening. I got to reward the listeners, because if you haven't been listening, and this has happened before where they guess the same thing that somebody has already guessed incorrectly, I'm not going to help out. You got to be paying attention in order to win the Doors game, because it's already pretty easy. All you have to do is listen to what the previous person has guessed, right? So we will be playing all this week. We have more tickets to give away. It is the Vancouver Art Gallery's Art Party happening June the 6th. You can learn more at vanartgallery.bc.ca. Now, ahead for us on the show today, we are going to talk about what is a very frustrating situation for so many people and families out there. And that is the wait time for publicly subsidized long-term care beds, particularly in the Fraser Health region. Now, I thought 2 years was long enough. I mean, that's what the average waiting time has been for a very long time, 2 years. Well, it's actually grown. And so now reports are that the waiting time is actually 30 months, so 2.5 years. Who thinks that far ahead when it comes to long-term care beds? We have trouble planning things 6 months or a year from now. Or, you know, how about having a will and getting all that? People don't plan like that. You know, are you going to get on a waiting list for a long-term care bed 2.5 years in advance? That seems crazy, doesn't it? We are going to talk more about why the waiting list has gotten worse and why potentially it's going to get even worse from that. What is happening? That's coming up. We have updates in news, weather, traffic, and more as well coming up on the Major News to 8 here on Mornings with Simi.
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0: Let's take a look at what's going on in traffic out there. Here's Ian Wilson.
3: Good morning. In Burnaby, watch out for road work on Hastings heading westbound at Willingdon. Expect some delays. Then in Vancouver, there's road work on Oak Street where it meets West 57th. The northbound right lane is currently blocked. And for the Queensborough Bridge, you've got some heavy delays both ways due to expansion joint covers in place at the south end. Traffic is slowing down to cross over them. 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BCAA makes it quick and easy. 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Renew your way with BCAA. In the CKNW Traffic Center, I'm Ian Wilson.
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8: John Tortorella himself has said, in not so many words, that he doesn't really need to coach the Vegas Golden Knights. They have enough veterans, players who've been around the game and won the Stanley Cup, that they can figure a lot of things out themselves. And that was the message in late March when the Knights surprised everybody by firing head coach Bruce Cassidy and hiring John Tortorella. Vegas didn't really need a coach as much as they needed a motivational speaker, hockey's much shorter version of Anthony Robbins. And so far, it's worked. The Golden Knights have Colorado in a spot nobody thought they'd be able to do. Down 3-0 in the Western Conference Final. That's not a guarantee that Vegas will win the series, but it's as close as a guarantee as you're going to get, because only four teams have ever rallied from being down 0-3 in a best-of-seven Stanley Cup playoff series. Although the Knights were down 3-0 in Game 3 yesterday before coming back and winning 5-3. When the playoffs started, not many believed the Golden Knights had a chance to even make the Final Four. But if you look at their roster, you can see how decent goaltending and an attitude adjustment could make them dangerous. They have Jack Eichel, Mitch Marner, Mark Stone, and Thomas Hurdle leading the way up front. Not many teams have that kind of talent on its roster. And with Tortorella, Vegas's overall record to this point is 18-4-1.
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15: Global News Time's 8 o'clock. It's 13 degrees and raining in Metro Vancouver. Good morning. I'm John Strait. Here's what's making news. FIFA Human Rights Action Plan.
16: It released a draft plan back in February, which outlined a number of areas, including discrimination, reconciliation, freedom of assembly and expression, and the welfare of people experiencing homelessness.
15: Save the Whitecaps rally.
17: We've been talking with the different BIAs, especially downtown. They're terrified if the Whitecaps move. A lot of those businesses rely on those weekend games.
15: And Star Wars is back on the top of the box office.
18: I can use some information.
19: Whoa. For this price, I'll tell you whatever you want.
18: I'm looking for a hut.
19: Close to the night. Thank you.
15: In business.
18: Tim Hortons is launching a new campaign to recruit 10,000 local workers across the country.
15: This is Global's Major News to 8, our top story. And we have breaking news. Members of the Greater Vancouver Regional District Employees Union have elevated their job action today. They're temporarily removing about 100 workers from all duties at a number of locations like wastewater treatment plants across Metro Vancouver. But they say 6 workers are still on the job in order to meet essential service levels. About 700 outside workers began job action yesterday, starting with an overtime ban after serving strike notice on Thursday. Sticking points include contracting out work and worker safety. Keep it here to Global News for the very latest. With under 3 weeks to go until the World Cup kicks off in Vancouver, city officials plan to share their human rights action plan during the tournament this morning. Global's Aaron Ubells reports.
16: As we know, the clock is ticking down until Vancouver hosts the FIFA World Cup this summer. And with that, there comes a requirement for all host cities. They'll need to implement a human rights plan, which will be in place throughout the tournament. This morning, we can expect to hear from the city of Vancouver, as well as officials with the FIFA World Cup 2026 Vancouver Host Committee. It released a draft plan back in February, which outlined a number of areas, including discrimination, reconciliation, freedom of assembly and expression, and the welfare of people experiencing homelessness. Now, each has a number of priority actions to be done by the city. For example, the ongoing Know Before You Go campaign is educating visitors about a zero tolerance policy for discrimination at all venues and events. Now, in addition, the city's FIFA World Cup committee has said that it is aiming to find opportunities in order to unlock benefits for traditionally underserved communities. As well, one strategy that was mentioned, inclusive hiring protocols, as well throughout the planning and the delivery of this tournament. Last month, there were a number of protesters that had gathered outside the FIFA Congress in Vancouver, and they were essentially saying that this comes with a human cost, arguing that it is exacerbating the housing crisis, as well as pushing people experiencing homelessness out.
15: That's Global's Aaron Ubells reporting in Vancouver. Speaking of, officials in Prince George are dispelling rumors of an influx of homeless people into the community in recent weeks.
20: Not that we have seen here, not at all. And with 3 meals a day and the lineup, you know, we usually get to see a lot of our clientele. So we would notice if there was a significant increase.
15: That's Bernie Gould with the St. Vincent de Paul Society, a group of volunteers serving hundreds of meals to those down on their luck. She's responding to social media reports that people are being relocated up north because of the World Cup here in Vancouver. Aaron Depineau is with the city of Prince George.
21: And so Vancouver has also been working hard to try to help address these concerns, and they've put out public statements on their website plainly stating that there will be no relocations or decampments related to FIFA World Cup host requirements.
15: Stefano adds the number of homeless in Prince George can be fluid and is often seasonal. Another rally over the weekend with Whitecaps fans keeping pressure on the team, the province, and the league to strike a deal to keep the team in Vancouver. Global's Darius Zargar is speaking to TJ Bandraji with Save the Whitecaps.
22: I understand with the current ownership, it's a business and they're trying to do the right thing, but it's more than a business for us.
23: Concerns have been raised about the Caps not generating enough revenue to keep playing at BC Place beyond this year. A few weeks ago, all levels of government, First Nations and Pavco, the Crown Corporation that operates the stadium, issued a statement saying they are unified in their commitment to keep the Caps in Vancouver. Last year, the city and Caps signed an agreement to explore a soccer-specific stadium at Hastings Park. Local First Nations say it's one of the many options being considered.
17: We've been talking with the different BIAs, especially downtown. They're terrified if the Whitecaps move. A lot of those businesses rely on those weekend games.
23: A U.S. billionaire has submitted a bid to buy the team, including a plan for a privately financed stadium in Las Vegas.
24: This is the last game, and then MLS.
23: And as they wrap up before a break for the FIFA World Cup, fans are hoping they will stick around for many years to come.
22: If we do lose the Whitecaps, and I hope that never happens, the interest level for the youth will go down. Hockey's great in Canada, but I think we definitely have another sport in us.
23: Daria Zargar, Global News.
15: Global News time, 8:05. 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Here's Ian Wilson.
1: Good morning in Coquitlam. Heads up for an incident on the Brunette Ave off-ramp coming off Highway 1 westbound. The left lane is currently blocked. Then roadwork in Burnaby for Hastings westbound at Willingdon. In Vancouver, you've got roadwork Oak Street and West 57th. The northbound right lane is blocked. And for the Queensborough, some heavy delays both ways as there are expansion joint covers at the south end. Traffic is slowing down to drive over them. 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In the CKNW Traffic Center, I'm Ian Wilson.
2: Good morning, I'm Mark Madriga in the Global Sky Tracker Weather Center. Well, a well-defined front moving in for the day today with periods of rain. Be a lot less rain close to the border, more near the mountains it looks like, with gusty winds just this morning. Highs of 18. Tonight, yeah, still some showers around, little drizzle overnight, lows of 10, but mainly sunny with some cloud mixed in tomorrow and dry with a little fog in the morning. Highs of 19. Sunny and warmer Wednesday, Thursday. Highs 20 to 24. Cooler Friday, cloudy, highs of 18.
15: Thank you, Mark. Outside CKNW in downtown Vancouver, holding steady at 13 degrees and raining. The major news to 8 continues. Western premiers are in Kananaskis, Alberta, for a two-day conference on regional business and relations. Global's Keith Baldry has a preview.
3: Traditionally, these gatherings focus on economic issues, as Western economic growth and trade is first and foremost on the priority list. Also, Arctic security is on the list, as well as public safety issues. But really, the backdrop here, the elephant in the room, is the relationship, the deteriorating relationship between Daniel Smith and David Eby over two issues. Eby's refusal to back Smith's quest for a pipeline through BC, and Eby's criticism of Daniel Smith for basically igniting the separatist movement in Alberta.
4: I fundamentally disagree with her approach to Canadian unity, and that is just something that we're going to have to agree to disagree on and move past and find ways to support our population. There is a certain irony, I think, in having a Western premier's meeting and having one of the premiers bluntly that appears to be setting the table to leave the country. And so, you know, that's an awkwardness in the room for sure, but it doesn't prevent us from talking or working together.
3: Keith Baldry, Global News, Victoria.
15: Speaking to reporters in Ottawa this morning, Prime Minister Mark Carney says the Alberta referendum is a dangerous bluff if people think it can be used as leverage to strengthen their position in future negotiations.
8: You know, the core approach here and reality is positive. There's tremendous strengths that Canada brings to Alberta and Alberta brings to Canada. We are absolutely stronger together. We're better together. We're better people. We're wealthier together. You know, my colleague Corey Hogan points out rightly that median wealth in Canada is 23% higher than the United States. It's not something people would think. But why is that the case? It's because we take care of each other.
15: Mixed signals this morning about the prospects of a deal to end the war with Iran.
25: President Trump now saying he's in no rush to reach a deal with Iran. Over the weekend, he first said a solution was largely negotiated. Trump now saying, I've informed my representatives not to rush into a deal. Both sides must take their time and get it right. And again, taking to social media this morning, saying the deal that he's proposing is much better than the one signed by President Obama. And this morning, a spokesman for Iran's foreign ministry echoing that, saying many of the issues have been dealt with, but that doesn't mean a signed agreement is imminent.
15: In sports, Alphonso Davies among 32 players invited to Canada's final World Cup training camp. This despite recent hamstring injuries. Head coach Jesse Marsh will use this week's camp in North Carolina before naming his World Cup roster on Friday. Canada opens the tournament June 12th in Toronto against Bosnia. And for the first time in 7 years, a new Star Wars movie has topped the weekend box office.
26: Strap in. The Mandalorian and Grogu raked in $82 million this weekend. It marks the lowest debut for a movie in the Star Wars universe since Disney acquired the franchise in 2012.
27: Nikki?
26: In second place was the horror movie Obsession with just over $21 million. That's a significant 30% uptick from its debut last weekend.
28: I knew you were different the moment you were born.
26: And in third place, Michael, the Michael Jackson biopic. Mike Dubusky, ABC News.
15: That's Global's Major News to 8. Now business matters.
18: Tim Hortons is launching a new campaign to recruit 10,000 local workers across the country. The recruitment drive comes as the company says its reliance on temporary foreign workers has steadily declined over the past 2 years. Currently, these workers make up just 3.6% of the brand's total workforce. While the company previously lobbied for expanded foreign labor access during pandemic shortages, Representatives say this is no longer necessary due to the high unemployment rates among young Canadians. The initiative follows a recent announcement that the chain will open up 80 new Canadian restaurants and renovate 400 others. I'm Scott McLaughlin with Business Matters.
15: Thank you, Scott. Global News Time, 8:11. I'm John Strait.
5: It's what's happening right now. 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
0: Been hearing a lot in the news this morning and in talking with Vaughn Palmer about this Western Premier's meeting that is starting today that is expected to be a little awkward. We'll find out why that is and talk more about what, if anything, can be achieved at these meetings. That's coming up this hour. But also, are you or someone you love, someone in your family, are they on a list for a long-term care bed? The list is getting longer. We're going to find out why coming up next.

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2: Let's check the traffic out there. Here's Ian Wilson.
3: Good morning. In Coquitlam, heads up for an incident on the Brunette Ave off-ramp coming from Highway 1 westbound. The left lane is currently blocked. Then a crash in Burnaby, Willingdon, and Deer Lake Parkway with delays in all directions. Then roadwork in Vancouver, Oak Street, and West 57th. The northbound right lane is currently blocked. And for the Queensborough, heavy delays both ways as there are expansion joint covers at the south end with traffic slowing down to drive across them. Stock up this week at Price Smart Foods. 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In the CKNW Traffic Center, I'm Ian Wilson.
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2: Now, if you or a family member need a long-term care bed in this province, I'm guessing you probably need it now. This isn't really something you plan ahead for because it's so hard to talk about or even predict. Nobody wants to think about 2 or 3 years in the future, maybe needing long-term care. So you put yourself on a list. People can't even think ahead to next month for their health, let alone next year. And yet the wait time for a publicly subsidized long-term care bed in the Fraser Health region is now sitting at 30 months. That's 2.5 years. Now, Brennan Day is a BC Conservative critic for rural health and seniors health and joins us now. Thank you so much for being here.
1: Hey, good morning, Simi.
2: Is that even sustainable, people waiting that long to get a long-term care bed?
1: Well, I mean, the biggest problem is we've seen these lists absolutely explode year over year, and there's currently 7,829 seniors on the list, which is a number that should shock British Columbians. The biggest problem I see is that it's an 11% increase over last year. So despite the work of government and the commitments they've made to long-term care, we aren't seeing that translated into actual improvements.
2: And what are you hearing from people, from constituents and others?
1: Weekly, we get constituents in that are stuck on a wait list. They are struggling either to pay for private long-term care beds, which have clearly much shorter wait lists, or they're struggling to look after family members at home. And this is unsustainable going forward. This, you know, the impact to the economy of people having to take time off work to look after family members can't be understated. But the fact that these seniors are now waiting well in excess of 2 years on average, and in some areas of the province, 3 to 4 years. This is absolutely unsustainable. And given the cuts to long-term care construction in BC this year that saw 1,200 beds get shelved, I don't think this is going to get better this time next year.
2: What is the solution here? How do we fix this?
1: Well, it's clear the government needs to be paying far more attention to the seniors file here in British Columbia, because it's putting a huge stress on hospital beds for alternative level of care patients that should not be in hospital. And that ripple effect is right down to the ER effect that people kind of see in those hospitals. We need to find a way to move these people into appropriate levels of care, not in a hospital setting, which is the most expensive way to do it, and try and keep people at home longer. And that's another failing I see in the budget this year.
2: Yeah, I was just thinking that as you said that occurred to me that if we're not going to build more long-term care beds, and if that's too expensive, then why not offer more support, incentives, tax credits, whatever, for people to be looked after at home?
1: Absolutely. And last year, the government committed to taking those steps, and we did not see it have any meaningful impact on the at-home supports that we get. What we need to do is make sure that people that are looking after family members can do it as long as possible. And that means making sure they have adequate access to day programming for seniors that need that level of care, and respite so that they can get some time off. And those are things that would keep people in homes as well. As you mentioned, you know, tax credits for putting in accessible showers or a stairlift. These are all steps we can do to lower the burden on what the government is citing is $1.8 million long-term care beds, and that would lower the numbers that we would require long-term. But I have not seen yet the government have a plan on what that's going to look like and what the ultimate impact is going to be on these wait lists.
2: Is it feasible, do you think, to also offer more in-home support care, like sending more nursing resources into people's homes?
1: Yeah, that's an excellent question. I mean, in certain areas of BC, there is excellent at-home supports available. But in other areas, especially rural British Columbia, it's extremely spread out, and it's extremely hard to get that care into those homes. So it's a multi-pronged problem. But at the end of the day, the government needs to have a very clear strategy for either building the long-term care homes that we need so that people aren't waiting 2 to 3 years when they need it, or getting that support at home. And they have not yet been able to communicate clearly to British Columbians what their plan is.
2: Like, I would assume that would be, I know it's not cheap, but it would be less expensive than building a long-term care bed, would it not?
1: Absolutely. If the taxpayer is not on the hook for the brick and mortar that it needs to be built for the long-term care homes, there is clear savings for keeping people at home out of long-term care as long as possible. And the health outcomes are better in keeping people at home longer, but we have to have the supports in place to allow that to happen.
2: Now, do you see any signs that the government has a plan for this or is coming up with a plan for this?
1: Unfortunately, not. During health estimates this year, we did question the minister quite thoroughly on long-term care. And unfortunately, we didn't hear a cohesive plan from her in terms of the scale of the problem and what their plan is to address this. But we need to treat this like the emergency that it is, because seniors are getting left behind, and they certainly were in this year's budget.
2: Do you see this happening in all health regions, do you think?
1: Yes, it is definitely happening in every health region, but there are regions that are far more complicated than others. Northern Health is a perfect example, just based on the, you know, the size of communities and the driving distance between communities. It's impacted harder. And then areas like the Lower Mainland, where you just have such a huge concentration of seniors, that the demand is massive. So it is not unique just to rural British Columbia, but certainly there are outsized problems in certain areas. Comox Valley is a perfect example. We already have 25% of the population over the age of 65. So we're ahead of the curve in terms of seeing this impact.
2: Right. And we see no lightening of this burden, do we? We see this list getting longer.
1: 11% year over year means that this list will double in less than 8 years. So unless we see that list and that percentage go down, we're in for a rough ride, certainly.
2: Brendan, thank you so much for your time on that today.
1: Thanks, Amy. Have a great morning.
2: That's Brendan Day, the BC Conservative Party critic for rural health and seniors health, talking about the wait list and long-term care beds here in this province. So the Fraser Health region alone, that was the number there that we were using. The wait list has grown from 2 years to 30 months. As Brendan Day said, that was an 11% increase year over year. That's to get that publicly funded bed. Approximately, I think, $2,000 a month, somewhere around there. That's the number that is always heard, versus a private care home, which is going to cost you 3 to 4 times, maybe 5 times, maybe even more, that amount. And those ones are probably more available, but also way more expensive. And so you wonder, why aren't we doing more? I get it, that the construction of long-term care beds is very expensive. Premier Eby saying runaway construction costs are the reason why 7 long-term care projects have been canceled or paused. Okay, well, what is the backup plan? Because we can't just say no. What is the backup plan? Are we going to hire more nurses to go into the community to visit people in their homes so that people can stay in their homes longer or be sent home instead of being in the hospital? Like, where are we going to shore up the supports on that? We can't just let the wait list continue to get longer and longer. That just doesn't seem like it's going to work, does it? Now, if you or your family have been going through this, let me know, simi@cknw.com. I'm sure there's a lot of people out there with a story on this. Speaking of story on this, we were talking earlier about temporary foreign workers. Tim Hortons has announced that they're going to hire 10,000 local workers over the next year. They're going to cut back on their reliance on temporary foreign workers. And Steve wrote me this email. Steve said, we owned a Tim Hortons restaurant in Calgary from 1999 to 2018. Staffing was a nightmare right from day one, he says. The menu pricing was controlled by head office, and unless we wanted to make nothing back on our investment, we were forced to pay lower wages. Some students worked out, but many, many, many just applied, but wouldn't give any usable or practical availability for the shifts that we needed to get filled. And so they did, Steve said, start to use some foreign workers from the Philippines. He said it was a very time-consuming and expensive process, but they saved us. He said we were ready to get out of the business until they hired those workers. So Steve says, we wonder if these students looking for work today are prepared to make some time sacrifices in order to get a job, because they were not back in our day. Do you think that's changed? Are your teenagers prepared to make some time sacrifices to get that summer job, or a job for that matter? Would love to hear from you on this. Simi@cknw.com. The news is coming up next.
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30: 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Is it an economic miracle or an environmental disaster? 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
31: Global News at 8:30. Good morning. I'm John Straits. A major escalation in the Metro Vancouver strike this morning. The union is removing around 100 workers from all duties at a number of locations like wastewater treatment plants. But they say six workers are still on the job in order to meet essential service levels. Global's Jordan Armstrong is hearing from Bill Thielman with the Greater Vancouver Regional District Employees Union.
32: There are no talks scheduled because management have said for Metro Vancouver that unless you accept a bunch of preconditions from our previous offer, we're not going to sit down and talk to you about it.
33: Sticking points include contracting out, bargaining unit work, and worker safety. The union says members are upset the salaries of management soared from $69 million in 2019 to $113 million in 2024. In a statement, Metro Vancouver says our offer, which is in line with other recently settled agreements throughout the region and with our Teamsters union, is a more than 10% general wage increase over 3 years. A recent Labor Relations Board ruling determined essential services, and there will be no disruption to drinking water, wastewater treatment, solid waste management, air quality monitoring, wildfire suppression, and housing.
31: Jordan Armstrong, Global News.
34: The Prime Minister is warning Albertans that a referendum on whether to separate from Canada is a dangerous bluff if it's being used to leverage future negotiations. Mark Carney was asked about the referendum at an unrelated news conference and says he'll be speaking out against separation.
35: I certainly will be campaigning for Canadian unity. I've begun that, and a part of the campaign is not a campaign, but it's actions. It's practicing cooperative federalism. with Alberta, with Quebec, with all provinces and territories in the country, with Indigenous peoples as well.
34: Carney says he saw firsthand what kind of damage a bluff on separatism can do when he was the governor of the Bank of England after the Brexit vote, something he says people are still trying to recover from. Three activists whose aid flotilla to Gaza was intercepted in international waters by Israeli forces have returned home to Vancouver.
0: Sebastian Tau and two other activists arrived in Vancouver to hundreds of supporters, family and friends with tears and hugs. He says the flotilla group was kidnapped in the middle of the Mediterranean Sea by Israeli forces, and the torture left him with several taser burns and bruises.
1: And on my prison ship alone, there was over 30 cases of broken and fractured ribs. There was between 10 and 20 cases of sexual assault perpetrated by the torturers, by the Israeli occupation forces.
0: He recalls being forced to kneel in the hot sun for hours and being shoved into a cage full of razor wire while Israel's national security minister shouted and jeered at them. That same minister released a video taunting the activists while they were kneeling and had their faces to the ground with their hands bound.
1: Despite all his riot gear, all his guns, his assault rifles, his flashbangs, all his cages, we were winning because we didn't even let him speak before we started whistling Bella Ciao and chanting Free Palestine.
0: Prime Minister Mark Carney has condemned what he described as the abominable treatment of the flotilla activists. Naira Ahmed, The Canadian Press.
34: And a stunner for Canada's art world. Coastal Boats Near Sydney, B.C. by E.J. Hughes has sold for a whopping $5.7 million. Heffel Fine Art Auction House says that's a new auction record for the artist. The 1948 canvas had a pre-auction estimate of around $1 million. Hughes was born in North Vancouver in 1913 and died in Duncan in 2007 at the age of 93. Proceeds from the sale will go towards the Emily Carr University of Art and Design, which can sign the piece. Hughes was a student at that school. Global News time is 8:34. 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
2: In Coquitlam, watch for an incident on the Brunette Ave off-ramp coming from Highway 1 westbound. The left lane is blocked. In Burnaby, you've got a crash Willingdon and Deer Lake Parkway with delays all ways. And some road work in Vancouver for Oak Street and West 57th. The northbound right lane is blocked. Jumpstart is building soccer pitches across Canada so more kids have places to play. Learn more at jumpstart.canadiantire.ca. In the CKNW Traffic Center, I'm Ian Wilson.
3: Good morning, I'm Mark Madriga in the Global Sky Tracker Weather Center. Much cooler today with clouds and showers and highs anywhere from 15 to maybe up to 17, but certainly tomorrow looks a little warmer, highs to 19. It will be a dry day tomorrow. Showers will hold tonight, though. Sun and cloud for tomorrow and highs 19 with mostly just sunshine and warm weather Wednesday, Thursday, highs 20 to 24. Little cooler Friday and mostly cloudy.
34: Thank you, Mark. Outside CKNW in downtown Vancouver, 13 degrees with some light rain. Now the business news. Dow is closed for Memorial Day. TSX up 331. Canadian dollar trading higher 72.47 cents U.S. Global News time, 8:35. I'm John Strait.
4: Mornings with Simi, presented by Alpine Credits. In the news this morning, you'll be hearing a lot about the Western Province's Premier's meeting. Now, normally you'd hear a little about this, maybe a footnote in the news, but not today, because all eyes are on how Alberta Premier Danielle Smith is navigating what could be some awkward waters with her fellow premiers now that Alberta is holding that referendum on a referendum on potentially separating. So let's break this down today. Stuart Press is with us now, a lecturer in political science at the University of British Columbia. Thanks so much for being here.
5: Oh, good to be with you.
4: Is this one of those, you know, rare cases of people are closely watching the Western Province's Premier's meeting?
5: Yeah, it's not usually the top headline of the day. It's an important part of governance in a federation. It's usually an opportunity for Western premiers and then leaders of territories to get together and try to figure out what they agree on, to find the lines of unity as they organize themselves to make the case to other premiers and ultimately the federal government on points of debate, usually about money. But of course, we have this huge divide running right through the Western premiers, and so that fundamentally changes the dynamic.
4: Now, we were talking about this earlier with Vaughn Palmer as well, about the history of the relationship between Alberta and British Columbia, and I know it seems a little bit rocky right now, but off and on, it has been rocky over the other years and with other premiers, has it not?
5: Oh, yeah, we have seen ups and downs between the two provinces because they have fundamentally different interests. And so, again, the value of a federal government structure is that the people of Alberta can be governed in a way that is consistent with their interests, and we can do the same here in British Columbia. So we have had disputes over pipelines in the past. There was even between two NDP governments under John Horgan and Rachel Notley, there were moves to limit wine shipments between the two provinces and protests of Alberta push for pipelines in that instance. And ultimately, the waters are smoothed over. But things feel a little different now because the threat of separation is so clearly on the table for Alberta.
6: So how do the other provinces navigate this? I know that for Premier Eby, it's been a little bit contentious because he's talked quite a little assertively, I guess, about Alberta. But what happens when you're actually there face-to-face?
5: It's a good question. And I think both Ms. Smith and Mr. Eby have acknowledged there will be some awkwardness, but they still have to get on with the business of representing their voters and to do so in the room to meet the purpose of the moment, which, again, is to try to find lines of common interest. And I do think that Danielle Smith will find herself somewhat on an island, given that the other premiers in the room really do believe in Canada and are comfortable saying so, particularly Mr. Eby and Wild Canoe in Manitoba. So that will be an important dynamic to watch.
6: Yeah, is this a test? Because we know that Premier Smith has keep saying that no, she's going to vote, you know, to stay in Canada. She believes in Canada. Does she have to show that?
5: I think she does. I think there is a real duality to her approach to this issue, where she has said things to suggest that she still is more federalist than not, but by a hair's breadth. She has also made a number of decisions that have made it easier to bring a separation referendum to the people, but whether it is in the form of lowering the threshold for signatures for a petition or in this case, trying to ask a question about a question to keep the issue alive while it is wending its way through court challenges. The idea of separating from Canada in territory governed by treaty, that's an important issue. And so I think ultimately, if you are a patriot, you have to be comfortable saying you're a patriot and actually fighting for that cause, rather than saying you mostly like it here, but you're going to do everything you can to ensure that this contentious issue remains on the front burner.
6: Right. What are some common interests there? Like, what do you think would be some safe areas that they could agree on and at least show a united front on?
5: Well, one of the things that the premiers always agree on is that the federal government needs to invest more money. So investing in infrastructure projects, pipeline aside, and in terms of moving electricity between provinces, and improving the national energy grid, improving the investment in aspects of national defense. That is another issue that apparently is on the table, looking for investments in different provinces. So I think those are the kind of issues where we can still see agreement between the premiers, but we are going to have this national question looming overall, and I will be interested to see how that dynamic plays out.
6: I'm interested in this too, because it's a human relationship in the end, isn't it? And I would imagine some of the other premiers might be a little bit, have their backs up about this, and wouldn't the prime minister as well be like, okay, what is my incentive for doing this here? Like, the prime minister also has to tread carefully on this.
5: Well, absolutely. And he is, in a sense, playing something of a risky game here by continually not just doing business with Alberta, but giving a kind of special treatment to Alberta in signing these memoranda of understanding, giving Alberta a lower rate on essentially the industrial carbon tax for the province, cutting deals with Alberta to try to make things easier for the province in an effort to keep it in the federation, but effectively rewarding this, what might be characterized as bad behavior or bad faith behavior, saying you want to be Canadian only as long as it's in your narrow self-interest. And so too much of that kind of behavior can, I think, create a backlash. So Mr. Carney has to be careful of that.
6: Right. Okay. Are there any examples that we can look to here, Stuart, for instance? Like, you know, Quebec has twice done this, where they've out and out had this situation back in the mid-90s. Of course, we had the one in 1995. How did the other premiers deal with it at the time? What does that do to the relationship?
5: Well, it does create for fraud dynamics, and particularly in that 1990s referendum, we above all saw a real outpouring of support, particularly late in the day when it seemed like the result was in question, wasn't clear that Quebec was going to vote to stay in Canada. And so we had broad outpouring of essentially of love for the province. But at other times, we have seen, I think, a deep frustration with Quebec's continued focus on trying to do what is narrowly in the province of self-interest rather than looking to the larger interests of the Federation. So I expect we'll see a similar kind of two-step here of expression of essentially love for Alberta. We want you to stay, but also quick trying to cut a special deal just because you're frustrated.
6: Right. There'll be so much analysis of this, though, won't there, Stuart? Watching the body language and the voices and the things that they are saying. It's going to be a heavily analyzed meeting.
5: Watch for the boots. Apparently cowboy boots will be in play, and so we'll see if the street people come on.
6: I heard this, right, that Premier Danielle Smith was going to be gifting cowboy boots. Is that to all the fellow premiers that are going to be there, like Wab Kanu and David Eby?
5: Yeah, it's not unusual when the first ministers get together that there is a gift that can be used in some kind of photo op. You can see the premiers together, but I am curious to see, again, is this the kind of heightened symbolism? Does Mr. Eby prefer to stick with the more urbane shoes, or does he go along with the cowboy boots and essentially find a way to play nice with the Premier of Alberta?
6: Oh, so interesting. Thank you so much for your time on that today.
5: Yeah, my pleasure. Anytime.
6: That's Stuart Press, lecturer in political science at the University of British Columbia. And yeah, this is a rare situation where everyone is closely watching the Western Premier's meeting that is happening today. Believe me, these happen fairly often. We don't pay as close attention as we are now, but everyone's getting asked about this. Premier David Eby got asked about this, and he admitted that, yes, it's going to be awkward. I think that was actually the word that he used. It was a bit awkward. Manitoba Premier Wab Kanu says that his top agenda item at this meeting is going to be expressing love for Canada and then urging Alberta not to go down this path. And you know, he could be pretty persuasive. So this is just going to be such an interesting meeting. And yes, there are cowboy boots involved here. Premier Danielle Smith has indicated that she plans to at least give Premier David Eby a pair of cowboy boots despite their disagreements. But we'll see how that translates to all the other premiers too. I'm, for one, I'm definitely going to be getting out the popcorn and watching and seeing how this one goes. Now, if you want to weigh in, send me at cknw.com. Getting a lot of emails from people on the long-term care issue and your stories about being in the system, trying to get something out of the system, just trying to get on that wait list, or maybe getting a loved one, someone you know, into a long-term care home. It is incredibly frustrating, and the waiting list is getting longer. And now we hear, you know, the government is putting a pause on all these long-term care projects, but no real backup plan. No saying, okay, well, we'll take some of that money and invest it more into supports in the community so maybe more people can stay home. Maybe you can get tax credits for making your home more accessible for, you know, looking after someone in long-term care. Where are the backup supports for this? Let's hear your story on it too. Simi at cknw.com. Meantime, we'll check your traffic coming up in about 30 seconds.
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2: In Coquitlam, heads up for an incident on the Brunette Ave off-ramp from Highway 1 westbound. The left lane is blocked. Then a crash in Burnaby for Willingdon and Deer Lake Parkway with delays always. And roadwork in Vancouver, Oak Street and West 57th Ave. The northbound right lane is blocked. $1.49 Day is back this Tuesday, only at Save On Foods. 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
12: It's time for us to take a little look about what's coming up on the Mike Smith Show. Good morning, Mike.
13: Hey, good morning, Simi. We'll talk about the Alberta sovereignty referendum on the show today. Is Alberta Premier Danielle Smith playing with fire here? Now, she says she's going to hold this referendum to settle this question once and for all. She says the people of Alberta deserve a vote on separating from Canada. But a lot of critics are saying, wait a second here now. What if this thing just spirals completely out of control? What if this movement takes on a life of its own, like Brexit did? What happens if businesses start getting nervous in Alberta? What happens to investment, jobs, confidence in the economy there? Is there a spillover effect here for British Columbia? Because once you unleash something like this politically, Can you put the genie back in the bottle here? So we're going to talk about this today. Great guest on this, Sibby. I got the Alberta NDP leader, Naheed Nenshi, on the show today.

0: official opposition leader in the Alberta legislature, sort of leading the charge against Danielle Smith in this sovereignty referendum. So I'm really interested in speaking to him, and I want to take the opportunity to talk to him as well about the proposed BC to Alberta oil pipeline. There's a critical Western Premier's conference starting today in Alberta, where Danielle Smith will be meeting with David Eby, and that expected to be maybe a frosty meeting. So very, very timely to have the NDP leader in Alberta on the show today. So he's on in the first hour here.
1: I'm thinking that Premier's meeting is going to be so interesting, right?
0: Oh, yeah.
1: It's a little bit awkward.
0: A little awkward. Danielle Smith says she's bought David Eby a pair of cowboy boots. And so David Eby says he's looking forward to trying on the cowboy boots. And then is he going to use them to just walk out of there, that meeting, angry? We'll find out.
1: I hope he's bringing a gift. Got to make sure you reciprocate, right? Got to take
0: right.
1: a gift, too.
0: I guess what would be a good reciprocal
1: That's
0: gift
1: what
0: from
1: I was
0: BC?
1: Thinking. I don't know. I'd have to think about that.
0: Tray and Nanaimo bars or something.
1: So good. All right. Now you got me thinking about Nanaimo bars.
0: Yeah, right.
1: You're also talking about speeding.
0: Oh, yeah. We're going to talk about speed tourists. Speed tourists.
1: What's that?
0: On the Sea to Sky Highway. Okay. These are speed demons, knuckleheads, guys who got like supercars and Porsches, who love to speed deliberately on the Sea to Sky Highway. They love the twisty, windy roads, right? They love the straight straightaways on parts of the Sea to Sky Highway where you can really open the throttle up and you can speed in your high-end sports cars. So with the police up in on the Sea to Sky just did a speeding crackdown there, and they fined a record number of speeders. They busted a record number of drivers. They impounded a record number of vehicles, including multiple Porsches. So we'll talk about that. And the police are also putting out a warning, Simi, to the speed tourists who love speeding on the Sea to Sky. We're going to get you. We're looking for you. And if we bust you, we're taking your car away. So we'll talk about that today, too.
1: Oh, I think people would wholeheartedly support that. Yes.
0: Sure. Go get
1: take
0: them.
1: The car away. Go get
0: yeah.
1: them.
0: Go get those knuckleheads.
1: Yeah, exactly. Thank you for that, Mike.
0: All right.
1: That is Mike Smith. He's coming up next. Now, I realize gone the whole show here without doing a very important reminder to you, and that is your opportunity to win some big money. You would like to win some big money, wouldn't you, on a Monday? Of course you. Not on a Monday, but I'm just saying in general. Of course, you feel that way on a Monday. It is, of course, the CKNW Kids Fund 50-50, which is going on right now. And I'm just going to look it up to see what I can tell you what the total is right now, because it is climbing. Now, we are heading towards $20,000 here. Okay. So that means you get half, but we want to make it even higher. We want to head to like $500,000, and you would get half of that if you win this. 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The CKNW Kids Fund is there for them for that. 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Get your tickets today. And thanks for joining us on the show today. It was produced by Scott Shantz and Mark Staling. Have a great day and stay tuned. Your News to 9 is coming up next.
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4: Whitlam heads up for an incident on the Brunette Ave off-ramp coming from Highway 1 westbound. The left lane is blocked. Then a crash in Burnaby for Willingdon and Deer Lake Parkway with delays all ways. And some roadwork in Vancouver for Oak Street and West 57th. The northbound right lane is blocked. Jumpstart is building soccer pitches across Canada so more kids have places to play. Learn more at jumpstart.canadiantire.ca. In the CKNW Traffic Center, I'm Ian Wilson.
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15: Global News at 9 a.m. Good morning. I'm John Strait. Premiers from Western Canada and the Northern Territories are gathering in Alberta this morning to talk business, trade, and their neighboring relationships.
16: The conference is to focus on trade, the economy, energy security, defense, and nation-building projects. But a number of leaders say they expect to discuss the province's upcoming plebiscite on separation. BC Premier David Eby says it's ironic to hold the meeting in a province where the premier appears to be setting the table to leave the country. While Manitoba Premier Wab Kanew says his number one agenda item at the conference will be expressing his love for Canada. Bill Graveland, The Canadian Press, Kananaskis, Alberta.
15: Speaking to reporters in Ottawa this morning, Prime Minister Mark Carney says the Alberta referendum is, quote, a dangerous bluff if people think it can be used as leverage to strengthen their position in future negotiations.
17: You know, the core approach here and reality is positive. There's tremendous strengths that Canada brings to Alberta and Alberta brings to Canada. We are absolutely stronger together. We're better together. We're better people. We're wealthier together. You know, my colleague Corey Hogan points out rightly that median wealth in Canada is 23% higher than the United States. It's not something people would think. But why is that the case? It's because we take care of each other.
15: Two separate protests in Metro Vancouver on Sunday, both targeting the impacts of the provincial budget.
18: We're
7: we're calling for the restart of the Burnaby Phase 2 project.
18: Phase 2 of the hospital expansion was supposed to include 160 beds, a new cancer treatment center, and expanded ICU capacity. All of that in limbo after the province canceled a construction contract.
7: These are contracts that have been in place for 2 years, which is $45 million worth of design work now being put back on the shelf.
18: The community had fundraised to support the hospital expansion, raising over $50 million. They now fear the project is in jeopardy. In Coquitlam, outside the office of Minister Jody Wickens, demonstrators are frustrated over funding changes for children and youth living with autism.
19: Families are scared, and this is potentially going to harm a lot of families across BC, especially families in rural areas that don't have public service centers that they can access. And all of the unanswered questions are making our fears worse.
18: Minister Wickens says the funding model starts in 2027 and every family will receive detailed information soon. She has previously said the changes meet the needs across a wider range of disabilities, supporting thousands more children, but admitted about 20% of kids, roughly 5,000, would see their funding reduced.
20: Funding fair!
18: Aria is worried she is one of them.
21: We use the money for, I go to like a social club, and that is how I get a lot of my community. We might not be able to pay for that as much.
22: Angela Jung, Global News.
15: Breaking news, members of the Greater Vancouver Regional District Employees Union have elevated their job action this morning. They're temporarily removing about 100 workers from all duties at a number of locations like wastewater treatment plants across Metro Vancouver. But they say six workers are still on the job in order to meet essential service levels. About 700 outside workers began job action yesterday, starting with an overtime ban after serving strike notice on Thursday. The province's gang unit says it shut down a drug lab in Abbotsford.
23: The property on Bradner Road may be quiet now, but the Combined Forces Special Enforcement Unit says officers executed a search warrant on Thursday in connection with a firearms and drug trafficking investigation. That's when the drug lab and a large cache of illegal weapons were discovered. No word yet if anyone has been arrested.
24: Jordan Armstrong, Global News.
15: The trial of Vitaly Stefanski, charged with second-degree murder and the death of his ex-wife, is set to begin today in Kamloops.
25: 44-year-old Tatiana Stefanski was last seen in April 2024 at a property in Lumbee, east of Vernon, before police say she was abducted and found dead the following day in a rural area outside the community. Mounties say a man believed to be involved was arrested nearby and later released with conditions before charges were laid weeks later. Her ex-husband and father of two, Vitaly Stefanski, was charged with second-degree murder on May 31st, 2024. The BC Prosecution Service says the jury trial is expected to last about 5 weeks. David Augustine, The Canadian Press.
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4: In Coquitlam, some good news. The incident on the Brunette Ave off-ramp from Highway 1 westbound is now clear. Over to Burnaby for a crash, Willingdon and Deer Lake Parkway, and some road work in Vancouver, Oak Street and West 57th, with the northbound right lane blocked. And in the Queensboro, you've got expansion joint covers in place at the south end, causing some delays both ways. 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In the CKNW Traffic Center, I'm Ian Wilson.
15: Global Sky Tracker weather: showers today, windy too, high of 18. Tonight showers, low of 10. Tomorrow mainly sunny, high of 19, low of 11. Outside CKNW in downtown Vancouver, 13 degrees and raining. Now the business news: Dow closed for Memorial Day. TSX up 300, Canadian dollar trading higher, 72.47 cents U.S.
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2: It's what's happening right now. 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
0: All right, good morning to you. This is Mike Smith. We've got a terrific Monday morning show for you today, including the independence referendum next door in Alberta, announced last week by Alberta Premier Danielle Smith. Smith says Albertans deserve a say on separating from Canada. She says Albertans who want to break up the country are not traitors. They just want a better lives for themselves and their families. So she is going to give them that opportunity with a sovereignty referendum. Now, opponents of Danielle Smith and the independence movement are lining up to fight for Canada now, leading the charge here, the leader of the official opposition in Alberta, the NDP leader there, Naheed Nenshi. He is my guest today. He's coming up at the bottom of the hour. Also today, the backlash against those massive AI data centers planned in Vancouver. Hundreds of people campaigned against those AI data centers on the weekend, chanting, AI sucks. They want those AI data centers canceled. And we'll talk about that on the show today, too. So we've got all that. We've got lots more. We start today, though. Okay, speaking of AI sucks, have you ever heard the slogan, Site C sucks? That was the rallying cry for the battle against the Site C Dam. Leading the charge back then against the Site C Dam, the late John Horgan, first the former premier. He was famously photographed holding up a sign that said, Site C sucks. Now, in an ironic twist, the Site C Dam will now be named after John Horgan, the guy who fought it. Here's Premier David Eby making the announcement last week.
3: The Site C Dam will be renamed the John Horgan Dam and Generating Station. It is a desire to reflect the complexity and the challenge of governing.
0: Yeah, it was complex, all right, when you got the guy who fought the thing tooth and nail. Now the dam is named after him. Has Eby forgotten everything John Horgan said about the Site C Dam? Have a listen.
5: It's deception at the cost of ratepayers. $9 billion that we don't have for a project that we are told by an assessment that was done less than a year ago by the federal government that we don't need right now. First Nations in the region have entrenched constitutional rights, and that's going to be violated by this dam. We don't need the energy today. The cost will be prohibitive. The environmental consequence is significant. The agricultural consequence is significant. So where's the balance in that?
0: Okay, John Horgan there criticizing the Site C Dam, which will now bear his name. All right, let's discuss it now with my guest, Andrew Weaver, the former leader of the BC Green Party. And I'm very pleased to welcome Andrew back to the show. Andrew, thanks a lot for coming on today.
8: Oh, a pleasure. Thanks for having me.
0: All right, Andrew, you were very close to John Horgan. You were intimately involved here in the whole Site C debate here over for many years. What went through your mind, Andrew, when you heard that the Site C Dam will now be named the John Horgan Dam? What do you think of that?
8: Well, a couple of things. First off, I don't want to take away from the celebration of John Horgan's legacy because I truly believe he was a superb premier. However, I, like many, was rather somewhat taken aback that this was the way that his legacy was going to be honored. I think John Horgan would be the first one to say that he didn't want this. He wouldn't have wanted this. He was a man with humility, and this is not his style. Like, I'm sure he's very happy about the Langford campus of Royal Roads being named after him. That's in his hometown. But this... The Site C, it's almost a bit weird because he was so vehemently opposed to it, as was I at the time on fiscal grounds. Right. I just think it was a look here, not there kind of moment for Mr. Eby, who is desperately trying to rebrand himself. And I noticed in the picture that was taken when the announcement was made, all sorts of MLAs from Horgan's government were in the backdrop behind Mr. Eby. So it's looking to me more of a look here, not there kind of approach. And I just think it's not the right thing to do, but never mind.
0: Okay.
8: It's been done.
0: Okay, David Eby performing very poorly in the opinion polls here right now compared to the late John Horgan, a very popular premier, as you pointed out. Mm-hmm. Maybe mm-hmm. Eby wants a little bit of that old Horgan magic to rub off here. But let's have a listen to Ken Boone. So this is one of the main opponents of the Site C Dam for many, many years. And he was thrilled when John Horgan showed up there and posed with a Site C dam sucks sign back in 2012. And here's Ken Boone speaking to our own Jill Bennett here. Let's listen.
1: The whole Site C project was really ramping up under the Liberal government, and the NDP were polling very well, and there was high hopes from ourselves and other people in the valley that, you know, once the NDP formed government, that they would just scrap the project. So, yeah, I would say there was kind of a sense of optimism in the air.
0: Yeah, he said they're very optimistic when John Horgan showed up there and posed with that Site C sucks sign back in 2012. And of course, he famously went ahead with the project, but not because he supported it. Like, the only reason Horgan went along with this project and finished off because it was too far along the road, right? Like, the hole, there was too big a hole in the ground. Go ahead.
8: That's correct. And I know Ken Boone quite well. I was arguing at the time that it made no sense to go for Site C, as John Horgan agreed, although he argued that we had gone past the point of no return and that Christy Clark had ensured that occurred prior to the transition of power. With that said, what happened, of course, and people don't realize this, is that the Site C dam is actually a massive ratepayer-funded subsidy to LNG Canada, because the power that is produced at Site C is all taken up by LNG Canada. Now, LNG Canada in Kitimat were granted a industrial rate for electricity, which is just under 5 cents per kilowatt hour. Sadly, Site C is going to come in at producing power at 15 cents or so a kilowatt hour. In essence, the ratepayer is subsidizing for every kilowatt hour used 10 cents per kilowatt hour. It's financially, it never made sense. It still doesn't make sense. It's very expensive. And I don't understand. Well, I do. I think I understand the logic of why Mr. Eby did this now. It's in the middle of a session where he's getting just hammered in the polls and in question period and daily, it seems, on the various files that he's handling. And so this was kind of a good news story, but a weird one.
0: Okay, so let me ask you this. Something that just jumped out at me that you said there earlier. You knew John Horgan better than many people. Of course, you worked closely with him here when you were the leader of the Green Party here with the agreement you had negotiated with John Horgan on a confidence and supply agreement in the BC legislature. And of course, he's passed away here now, and rest in peace and his family's very happy about this decision to name the dam after him, it appears. But you think, though, that John Horgan himself would not have liked this? Go ahead.
8: Yeah, his leadership style was quite different from many others. We saw that during COVID. Horgan was an enabler. That is, he would empower his ministers to speak on their portfolios. He didn't have to always be the guy front and center. He actually was a very, he exuded humility as well. And he would have felt very uncomfortable with this. He might chuckle a little bit in the irony, in fact, because it was Christy Clark who really got this past the point of no return, so to speak, and he had to wear it, and those would be his words, wear it. And I don't know. Maybe the name will change again sometime in the future, but it's just a little odd that somebody who was so opposed to something it's been named after him.
0: Who do you think they should name it after? Maybe they should name it after Christy Clark. I mean, she was the one who really drew it.
8: Well, you know, the person who really got it going was Gordon Campbell. And I'm sitting here with a picture that was done more than 15 years ago, where he was the one who announced that the environmental assessment page phase was moving forward for Site C. That came in, and then, frankly, it was the assessment suggested that it was not the appropriate thing to do, but based on the cost. Nevertheless, Christy Clark pushed it past that and continued on. And part of the problem there, of course, is that's all BC Hydro can do. BC Hydro can't build solar. BC Hydro can't build wind. They can only build dams. And unfortunately, right now, it's one of the most expensive ways of producing power. There's many other ways of producing power and many means and ways of using brownfield sites for things like pumped storage. pumped hydro to firm up some of the intermittent power.
0: So, final question for you, Andrew. You're therefore still opposed to the Site C dam. Do you think Horgan should have slammed the brakes on it and not completed it?
8: I did. I do. I stand by that. That because of the fact that it is, we are essentially all the power, all of it, is going to LNG Canada, and the ratepayer is subsidizing that to the tune of 10 cents per every kilowatt hour that's being used. This was a gratuitous a giveaway of corporate welfare subsidy that I think is inappropriate given the affordability issues that many of us are facing, and it is driving up the cost of power in British Columbia. Mm.
0: Andrew Weaver, thanks a lot for coming on today.
8: Thank you very much for having me.
0: All right, you're welcome. That is Andrew Weaver, the former leader of the BC Green Party. He thinks that John Horgan would not have been happy to learn that the Site C Dam has been named after him, a project that he fought for many years. All right, over to you now. What do you think about this now? The Site C Dam will now be known as the John Horgan Dam. So the dam is being named after the guy who fought against it for years. What do you think of that? Phone me and let me know. If you think it's a bad idea, what would be a better name for the Site C Dam? Some people have said maybe they should name it after Christy Clark, who pushed it forward so aggressively. You just heard Andrew Weaver say maybe they could call it the Gordon Campbell Dam. Phone me and tell me your thoughts on it now. 604-280-9898 is the number to call me. *9898 on your cell. Ken Boone, who is one of the most high-profile opponents of the Site C Dam, said the other day he believes that naming the dam after John Horgan now is ironic, to say the least. Have a listen.
1: You can't help but kind of chuckle about that. It's extremely ironic. But, of course, the NDP government wasn't about to name it after Christy Clark or Gordon Campbell, likely. So whatever options did they have? So here we are, the John Horgan Dam.
0: Okay, phone me now and tell me your thoughts on it here now. What do you think Horgan would have thought of this? Do you think there's a better name for the Site C Dam? Phone me and tell me your thoughts on it. 604-280-9898 is the number. *9898, toll free on your cell. This is Mike Smith. Back with your calls.
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5: We don't need the energy today. The cost will be prohibitive. The environmental consequence is significant. The agricultural consequence is significant. We have a surplus of energy now. I've been talking about this for a number of years. We have more energy in British Columbia than we need.
0: That's John Horgan back in 2014 arguing against the Site C Dam, which will now be named after him. Lots of calls on this. 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You must be 19 plus to play. All right, should the Site C Dam be named after John Horgan, the guy who fought against it fiercely for years? Should it be named after someone else? Let's go to your phone calls here. Mike in Surrey. Hi, Mike. Go ahead.
17: Hey, Mike. I thought they were kidding when I heard this. You know, I thought it was like a joke that Evie would do that. I mean, it's insulting to John Horgan because I was in business trying to work to get the dam built, and Mr. Horgan was dead set against it. Not that he's a bad guy. I think they should name like a cancer clinic or something from him, but naming that Site C Dam from him, I think, is very, very insulting to everybody who worked so hard to get that dam built, and now everybody takes credit for it. You know, Horgan definitely was not the guy who did that. He did a lot of good things, but not the dam. Let's find somebody else.
0: Thank you, Mike, for that call. I interviewed John Horgan many, many times about the Site C Dam, and he was always so fiercely against it. He had so many reasons that he opposed it. And if you had said to him back then, you know, one of these days that dam is going to be built, you're going to be give it the final approval, and they're going to name it after you, I'm sure he would have laughed his head off and said, there's no damn way that'll ever happen. But here we are. Dave in New West. Hi, Dave.
18: So I'm okay with the name, the John Horgan Dam. I'm lifelong conservative, right-wing, not a fan of the NDP. But I don't think we name infrastructure after people because of their specific connection to the infrastructure, like a school isn't necessarily connected to someone. But what I would say is to the NDP, please stop renaming everything else. You know, they're attaching the name of an NDP premier. There was a conservative premier named Richard McBride.
0: Yeah.
18: His name was taken off of a school in New Westminster. So
0: thank you Dave for that point. One more call, Mike in Sydney. Mike, you got 30 seconds here. Go ahead.
19: Yeah, real quick. I mean, Evie and Horgan didn't particularly like each other. This is Evie's way of trying to gain more votes, I think, which he's crashing. How about, I'm going to go on the edge here, how about the Site C Dam? Just leave it the way it is.
0: Just leave it. Yeah, that's what everyone knows it, right? That's a very well-known name.
19: Exactly.
0: Yeah.
19: Exactly.
0: Okay, Mike, thank you for that. All right, interesting one. A lot of calls on it. Send me an email on it, all right? Let me know how you feel about this one today. Mike at cknw.com is how to reach me. What do you think about that Site C Dam being named after John Horgan, the guy who fought against it for years? Mike at cknw.com. All right, when we come back, let's talk about the Alberta sovereignty referendum. It is scheduled for October. Is it a political stunt? Is it an economic disaster waiting to happen? I'll speak to the leader of the Alberta NDP, Naheed Nenshi. He's next.
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32: Coming up on The Jill Bennett Show, more details on the FIFA human rights plan. 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
15: Global News at 9:30. Good morning. I'm John Strait. The Prime Minister says that he'll be campaigning for national unity as the province of Alberta considers a referendum on whether to hold a vote to leave Canada. Mark Carney says using separatism to gain leverage can be dangerous.
33: That is a very dangerous bluff. I saw firsthand what happened in the United Kingdom when the view was vote for this, it'll be soft, and then we'll negotiate, etc. And they ended up, and they're still 10 years later, trying to undo what people didn't think they were voting for, but what they ended up having.
15: Carney says the government is reviewing that question to ensure it complies with the Clarity Act, the federal secession law, which passed after the 1995 Quebec referendum. With under 3 weeks to go until the World Cup kicks off in Vancouver, city officials plan to share their human rights action plan during the tournament this morning. Global's Aaron Ubells reports.
1: As we know, the clock is ticking down until Vancouver hosts the FIFA World Cup this summer. And with that, there comes a requirement for all host cities. They'll need to implement a human rights plan, which will be in place throughout the tournament. This morning, we can expect to hear from the city of Vancouver, as well as officials with the FIFA World Cup 2026 Vancouver Host Committee. It released a draft plan back in February, which outlined a number of areas, including discrimination, reconciliation, freedom of assembly and expression, and the welfare of people experiencing homelessness. Now, each has a number of priority actions to be done by the city. For example, the ongoing Know Before You Go campaign is educating visitors about a zero-tolerance policy for discrimination at all venues and events. Now, in addition, the city's FIFA World Cup Committee has said that it is aiming to find opportunities in order to unlock benefits for traditionally underserved communities. As well, one strategy that was mentioned, inclusive hiring protocols, as well throughout the planning and the delivery of this tournament. Last month, there were a number of protesters that had gathered outside the FIFA Congress in Vancouver, and they were essentially saying that this comes with a human cost, arguing that it is exacerbating the housing crisis, as well as pushing people experiencing homelessness out.
15: Global's Aaron Ubells reporting in Vancouver. Meantime, officials in Prince George are dispelling rumors of an influx of homeless people into the community in recent weeks.
2: Not that we have seen here, not at all. And with three meals a day and the lineup, you know, we usually get to see a lot of our clientele. So we would notice if there was a significant increase.
15: That's Bernie Gould with the St. Vincent de Paul Society, a group of volunteers serving hundreds of meals to those down on their luck. She's responding to social media reports that people are being relocated up north because of the World Cup here in Vancouver. Aaron Depineau is with the City of Prince George.
3: And so Vancouver has also been working hard to try to help address these concerns, and they've put out public statements on their website plainly stating that there will be no relocations or decampments related to FIFA World Cup host requirements.
15: Depineau adding the number of homeless in Prince George can be fluid and is often seasonal. Global News Time, 9:33. 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
5: In Burnaby, there's an incident on Highway 1 westbound just after Killarney. It's off to the left shoulder, causing a visual distraction. Then a crash for Willingdon and Deer Lake Parkway with delays in all directions. And into Vancouver for road work, Oak Street and West 57th Ave. The northbound right lane is blocked. 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In the CKNW Traffic Center, I'm Ian Wilson.
15: Now the Global Sky Tracker weather. Showers today, windy too, high of 18. Tonight more showers, a low of 10. Tomorrow mainly sunny, high of 19, low of 11. And Wednesday and Thursday more sunshine, highs of 24, lows of 19. Outside CKNW in downtown Vancouver, 13 degrees and raining. Now the business news, Dow closed for Memorial Day. TSX up 300. Canadian dollar is trading higher, 72.47 cents U.S.
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8: I will be requesting our government add an additional question to the October 19th referendum vote announced previously. The additional question will be, should Alberta remain a province of Canada, or should the government of Alberta commence the legal process required under the Canadian Constitution to hold a binding provincial referendum on whether or not Alberta should separate from Canada?
0: All right, that's Alberta Premier Danielle Smith last week making the big announcement on a sovereignty referendum to be held in Alberta in the fall. Alberta Premier Danielle Smith saying she's just giving the people what they want. Hundreds of thousands of Albertans signed a petition saying they wanted a referendum. She's giving them that referendum. She says she and her government want to remain in Canada. She will vote to stay in Canada. She also says, though, that people who want a sovereign, independent Alberta Albertans, Alberta are not traitors to the country. They just want a better life for themselves and their kids. Wow, what a can of worms we've opened here in Alberta, it seems to me, next door. Let's discuss it with my guest now, the leader of the official opposition in the Alberta legislature, Naheed Nenshi, the leader of the Alberta NDP. And I'm very pleased to welcome him to the show. Thanks a lot for coming on.
4: Well, thanks so much for having me, Mike, and thank you for your interest in the topic, because, of course, British Columbians would be affected by Alberta independence more than anybody else. So it's important we're paying attention to this can of worms, as you call it.
0: Yeah, for sure. This is going to affect everyone in the country here, and not least of which us here in British Columbia. So I'm grateful for your time here on this one today. What did you think of this question here? Now, you just heard the Premier of Alberta announce this kind of multiple choice question on this referendum. When you first heard this question, what went through your mind?
4: It's so crazy. It's absolutely crazy. So you need a little bit of background on what's been happening here. So the Premier became the Premier. She was elected leader of the United Conservative Party because of the people who are now leading the separatist movement. You know, she owes her job to them. And we've always known that there would be some sort of a deal, some sort of a quid pro quo. What we didn't realize, I think we knew, but we were hoping it wasn't true, is the quid pro quo was that they got a referendum and that they got it this year. So the Premier is claiming that she's kind of an innocent bystander in all of this. She's a pro-Canada person, and it's just all these hundreds of thousands of people who signed a referendum that are forcing her hand and forcing her to have the referendum. What she doesn't say is that she actually changed the law three times to make it easier for the separatists to force the referendum. What she also doesn't say is that hundreds of thousands of people did not, in fact, sign a petition for a referendum. 400,000 people signed a petition saying, stop this separatist nonsense, don't have a referendum, but she's lumping them in because the legislation is so bad, she's claiming that they wanted a referendum. And of the 300,000 people who signed the pro-separation referendum, well, we have no idea how many of those people are real. Not one of those signatures has been verified. The court stopped the verification counting process while they are looking at some issues around Indigenous consultation. And we know that there was the largest data breach in Alberta history, so the separatists certainly had, we now know for a whole year, the electoral data of every Albertan voter, meaning that, you know, it would have been very simple for them to use people's information to sign the petition without their knowledge. We don't know if that happened, but again, not one of these signatures has been verified. So the Premier is not an independent party here. She caused this to happen.
0: Okay, I don't think you can deny, though, that there's an undercurrent of separatism in Alberta. It seems like a fairly healthy percentage of Albertans actually support a separatist option here. That's been reflected in multiple polls. So, I mean, I take your point about the data breach.
4: The numbers have never changed, which is very interesting, right? There's always been a group of people in Alberta who are opposed to Canada. There always has been. And it doesn't really vary very much. In fact, it's lower now than it was at the height of the Wexit days, despite all of the microphone, all of the money, all of the foreign influence that's gone towards the separatist movement. In by-elections that were held last year, I ran in one of them. The separatists had their own party, and they ran. I don't think got 100 votes against me, but in a rural part of Alberta that is traditionally the heartland of the separatist movement, the NDP beat the separatists. They barely cracked double digits. So, you know, the Premier didn't run on any of this. And if, unlike in Quebec, where a party runs and says, we want to have a referendum on separatism, vote for us if you want that, the Premier certainly didn't do that. And if she wants to give these people an opportunity to express their views, they have every right to start a party they already have and to run in elections and see if Albertans agree with them. Having a referendum of this kind is unbelievably disorienting. It freezes investment in the province. You know, I don't know if I should talk to you about pipelines, but I'm happy to. But who is going to invest in a pipeline, billions of dollars, if they don't know what country that pipeline is in or if it has to cross an international border? The chambers of commerce, big business have already spoke out against this. And the emotional labor on people of, oh my God, am I going to lose my country, is something that, you know, nobody needs right now.
0: So Naheed Nenshi is my guest, leader of the Alberta NDP, leader of the opposition in the Alberta legislature. So I have another listen to the Premier of Alberta, Danielle Smith, here, explaining why this sovereignty referendum is necessary right now. Let's listen, then we'll discuss.
9: We need to resolve this question once and for all. I'm prepared to work to give Albertans hope again, but we need the question resolved so that we can end that uncertainty.
0: Okay, we need to end the uncertainty. We need to settle this once and for all. That's why she needs this referendum going forward. What do you think of that argument?
4: Well, the multiple choice referendum she's given doesn't do that at all. One of the choices explicitly says, let's keep this going. Let's talk about this forever and have another referendum. It's a referendum to have a referendum. I call it a neverendum. And the other option, which is we should remain a province of Canada, will not satisfy the separatists. They've already said that they wanted a clear question on whether we should leave or not, and they're not going anywhere. And they very clearly said that it doesn't matter if Danielle, the hardcore separatists, have very clearly said it doesn't matter if Danielle Smith gets a new pipeline or somehow gets the ability to appoint federal judges. That is actually not why they feel that they are separatists. So this is not going anywhere, and her pandering to this group has just empowered them, although they haven't been able to really gain any more support. And again, they can run in elections if they want, and every leader has to at some point say, you know what, I can't pander to everybody, I can't cater to everybody, and if you disagree with me, vote against me in the next election. But in this case, Danielle Smith is saying to 75 or 80% of Albertans, your interests are less important than the interests of these people that got me elected, and we're going to focus on them for a while, never mind the damage to your business, your jobs, and your relationships with your family and friends.
0: What do you think about people in Alberta who actually support the sovereigntist option? Because it doesn't sound like you have a whole lot of respect for them there, calling them these people and stuff. Let me play a clip here for you, Naheed, from our own premier here, BC Premier David Eby. This is something he said a little while ago, got a lot of attention, especially in your province in Alberta. And then I'm really interested in your thoughts on it. So here's Eby talking about people in Alberta, the leaders of the separatist movement in Alberta. Let's listen.
10: I understand the desire to hold a referendum. To talk about the issues you want to talk about in Canada. We got free speech, that's important. But to go to a foreign country and to ask for assistance in breaking up Canada, there's an old-fashioned word for that, and that word is treason.
0: Treason. Treason. He says the leaders of this Alberta separatist movement are treasonous. They're guilty of treason. Do you think that's what they are? Are they guilty of treason?
4: I certainly wouldn't use that language. What Mr. Eby was referring to there was that they have happily admitted that they've had meetings with the Trump administration and asked for $500 billion in funding for the separatist project. That's a bit crazy. No one's going to give them that money. But the real issue here, I think, is the first part of your question, Mike, which is there are several groups of people. There are folks who, you know, are the hardcore separatists, the people who are meeting with Trump, the people who certainly wouldn't mind a much closer relationship with the United States, the leaders of the movement. There are folks who, you know, froze their butts off this winter looking for signatures, not realizing that the leaders of their movement had conducted in some way, had been somehow involved with this data breach and all this kind of not particularly on the level behavior. And then there's a number of Albertans who say, look, we have legitimate, genuine concerns with how we're treated in the Federation. And we think that supporting sovereignty is sending a message to Ottawa. And those are the folks the Premier is trying to reach by saying she's trying to make the country work again. And I would argue, and I think this is something that the Premier and I now agree on, though she's been very vague on this for a long, long time, that, look, that is not the best way to send a message, because look at Quebec. In the late 1960s, Montreal was like the financial and cultural capital of the world. As soon as separatism started, and remember, it never actually succeeded, two failed referenda, they've gone through 60 years of economic decline because of the uncertainty caused by this. It's not a get it over with, right, situation. Once you open that can of worms, it gets very, very, very dangerous. You know, 350 head offices left Montreal in the 1980s. The Bank of Montreal left Montreal to Toronto, and a bunch of them went to Toronto, and a few of them came to Calgary. We owe a lot of our economy here to that, but that is certainly not the kind of economic decline we need in a borderless world if people aren't going to invest here. It's a big problem.
0: Speaking of Alberta, NDP leader Naheed Nenshi, speaking of the pipeline, you touched briefly on the pipeline here, and what if Alberta did separate from Canada? How would they get a pipeline built, which is so desired by the Alberta government here right now? There is a meeting of Western premiers beginning today in Alberta. It's going to be very intriguing to see how Danielle Smith gets along with our own premier here, David Eby. I wonder what is your... you support the pipeline, right?
4: Yeah, I sure do.
0: Yeah. What is your message to BC Premier David Eby on this pipeline? Because he has, of course, has been very, very critical of it. He also thinks that maybe one of the reasons that there's a this pipeline deal with Ottawa now is because Mark Carney is trying to cave into this separatist threat here. Let's have a listen to Eby on this point.
11: The message to the Prime Minister is simple. This country cannot work if separatist premiers... Others get all of the attention of the federal government.
0: What's your message to our premier, David Eby, here on a pipeline?
4: Well, you know, I went a little toe-to-toe with your former premier, the late Mr. Horgan, on the Trans Mountain expansion when I was mayor of Calgary. And I'm really pleased that that did get built. I think that there's been a lot of positive benefit for Alberta, for British Columbia, for the whole country in that happening. And I think that there is a solution here. And, you know, I wouldn't say I would say to Mr. Eby. I'll say I have said to Mr. Eby,

0: we put out a call to people to say, hey, Nahid's going to do a press conference. If you want to come, we can have a sort of a mini rally. And I thought 20 or 30 people would show up. Overnight, we had 350, 400 people come with no notice whatsoever. We've launched a program called For Alberta, For Canada, which is an opportunity for people to get involved in the fight to save Canada. It is the fight of our lives. We didn't ask for it. We didn't want it. Premier Smith has thrust it upon us, and we know she's not going to lift a finger to actually work for the Remain side, same as David Cameron in the UK around Brexit. So we've got to do it. So we're organizing people. 10,000 or so folks have already signed up for Alberta, for Canada, and we're going to continue to do that work. We're going to go door to door. We'll have lawn signs. We'll do get out the vote campaigns, and we'll make sure that the Remain side wins a huge victory in October, because we don't want this to be like Brexit. We don't want people to wake up the morning after the referendum and go, oh, crap, I should have voted. So we need to send a very strong message that Canada works, that we are going to make it better, but that Danielle Smith's pandering to the separatists only hurts us all.
1: Thanks for coming on. I look forward to speaking to you during this campaign again. Thanks for coming on today.
0: Always a pleasure. Always happy to be back. Thanks, okay. Mike.
1: Great. Thank you. Nahid Nenshi there, the leader of the Alberta NDP. What do you think about what he had to say? Call me now and tell me what you think of this Alberta referendum. 604-280-9898 is the number. We've got a lot of former Albertans living here listening to the show. Phone me and let me know your thoughts on it. *9898 on your cell. Your call's next.
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5: We're talking about the Alberta sovereignty referendum scheduled for October now. You heard my conversation there with the Alberta NDP leader there, Naheed Nenshi, saying that they are going to lead a campaign for Alberta to remain in Canada. 604-280-9898, star 9898 on your cell. Louisa in Vernon. Hi, Louisa. Go ahead.
6: Hi. I certainly saw some merit in the points that Mr. Nenshi made, and I definitely hope that when this referendum on a referendum happens, the result is a resounding no to that, you know, they should stay in Canada. I kind of find the propositions and the logic employed, like, not very sound, though. So I'll give you an example. Mr. Nenshi was celebrating the court ruling by the judge that said that, you know, there was a duty to consult, essentially, on just tabling a petition. And this kind of wades into the same issues we're having in BC, where, you know, elected officials are having to hand over legislative authority to First Nations. And I'm curious if Mr. Nenshi is going to wake up to sort of the similarities in the issues between these two provinces and maybe have a chat with Mr. Eby about the uncertainty that is also arising here for similar reasons, although through different tactics.
5: Thank you, Louisa, for a thoughtful call as always. I appreciate it. Okay, send me an email on this one. Let me know what you think about this today. Mike@cknw.com. This referendum next door in Alberta is going to happen in October. These things sometimes have a way of taking on lives of their own. You think about the Brexit referendum in the UK. It's very interesting. Prime Minister Mark Carney has been speaking out about that this morning, just warning that we don't want to see Canada go down the same road as Brexit and get a surprise on referendum day and all the turmoil that resulted. We're going to talk about that on the other side. Keith Baldry is my guest next. Baldry's Beat. There is a critical meeting of Canada's Western premiers in Alberta today. It begins today and near Calgary. We'll talk about that today as well. Alberta Premier Danielle Smith really wants that pipeline. This is going to be a frosty meeting between her and David Eby. She says she is coming bearing gifts for Eby. We'll tell you about that next. Don't go anywhere.
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18: Global News at 10 a.m. Good morning. I'm John Strait. We have breaking news. There's been a second shooting in 2 months at a home in Surrey. Police say this happened just before 2 a.m. yesterday morning near 94 Avenue and 127th Street. Luckily, no one was hurt. Investigators say the same home was previously shot at on April 13th. In that incident, 27-year-old Jaskaran Singh Saroy was arrested and charged as a result. The SPS's extortion response team has assumed conduct of this latest shooting. If you saw what happened or have home surveillance video or dash cam footage, you're asked to contact Surrey Police. Members of the Greater Vancouver Regional District Employees Union have elevated their job action today. Global's Jacob New reports.
19: They're temporarily removing about 100 workers from all duties at a number of locations, like wastewater treatment plants across the region. But they say six workers are still on the job in order to meet essential service levels. About 700 outside workers began job action Sunday, starting with an overtime ban after serving a strike notice Thursday. Sticking points in negotiations include contracting out work and worker safety. Bill Thielman is with the Greater Vancouver Regional District Employees Union.
20: We'll meet all the essential service designations as set up by the Labor Relations Board. But yes, there will be escalations. We haven't had a contract for many months. Trucks are at an impasse. The management have said for Metro Vancouver to the union that they have to accept big parts of their last offer before they'll even sit down and negotiate. And that's capitulation, not negotiation.
19: Thielman says the escalation won't have much impact on the public, but management will have to fill in to replace the union workers. There are currently no talks planned, and the union intends to continue to escalate job action until they get back to the table and get a new contract. Jacob New, Global News.
18: The Prime Minister is warning Albertans that a referendum on whether to separate from Canada is a dangerous bluff if it's being used to leverage for future negotiations. Mark Carney was asked about the referendum at an unrelated news conference and says he'll be speaking out against separation.
21: I certainly will be campaigning for Canadian unity. I've begun that, and part of the campaign is not a campaign, but it's actions. It's practicing cooperative federalism with Alberta, with Quebec. work with all provinces and territories in the country, with Indigenous peoples as well.
18: Carney says he saw firsthand what kind of damage a bluff on separatism can do when he was the governor of the Bank of England after the Brexit vote, something he says people are still trying to recover from. Three activists whose aid flotilla to Gaza was intercepted in international waters by Israeli forces have returned home to Vancouver.
0: Sebastian Tau and two other activists arrived in Vancouver to hundreds of supporters, family and friends with tears and hugs. He says the flotilla group was kidnapped in the middle of the Mediterranean Sea by Israeli forces, and the torture left him with several taser burns and bruises.
1: And on my prison ship alone, there was over 30 cases of broken and fractured ribs. There was between 10 and 20 cases of sexual assault perpetrated by the torturers, by the Israeli occupation forces.
0: He recalls being forced to kneel in the hot sun for hours and being shoved into a cage full of razor wire while Israel's national security minister shouted and jeered at them. That same minister released a video taunting the activists while they were kneeling and had their faces to the ground with their hands bound.
1: Despite all his riot gear, all his guns, his assault rifles, his flashbangs, all his cages, we were winning because we didn't even let him speak before we started whistling Bella Ciao and chanting Free Palestine.
0: Prime Minister Mark Carney has condemned what he described as the abominable treatment of the flotilla activists. Naira Ahmed, The Canadian Press.
18: The federal government is leasing more planes and helicopters to help provinces respond to wildfires this summer.
22: To lease 10 additional wildfire fighting aircraft that will support our provinces and our territories in their response, and that will be available beginning this wildfire season.
18: That's Eleanor Olszewski, Canada's Emergency Management Minister, who says it's all part of a new $315 million investment to establish a national aerial firefighting surge capacity. The 2025 wildfire season was Canada's second worst on record. And some relief for Canada's soccer fans ahead of the World Cup. Canada captain Alphonso Davies has been named to the national team's 32-player training camp roster. This after questions about his status following a hamstring injury suffered earlier this month. Canada opens a tournament June 12th in Toronto against Bosnia. 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
23: In Burnaby, watch for a crash on Lougheed Highway heading westbound before Boundary. The right lane is blocked. Then roadwork in Burnaby for Hastings westbound at Willingdon. Expect delays. And some roadwork in Vancouver, Oak Street and West 57th Ave. The northbound right lane is blocked. 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In the CKNW Traffic Center, I'm Ian Wilson.
18: Global Sky Tracker weather now. Showers today, windy too, high of 18. Tonight, some showers, low of 10. Tomorrow, mainly sunny, high of 19, low of 11. Wednesday and Thursday, more sunshine, highs of 24 degrees, lows of 19. Friday, cloudy, 60% chance of showers, high of 18, low of 9. Outside, CKNW in downtown Vancouver is 13 degrees with some light rain. Now, the business news. Dow is closed for the Memorial Day holiday in the U.S. TSX is up 3.26. Canadian dollar trading higher, 72.45 cents U.S. Global News Time, 10:05. I'm John Strait.
24: It's what's happening right now. 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
5: Time for Baldry's Beat. Keith Baldry, Legislative Bureau Chief for Global News. Good morning, Keith.
25: Happy Monday.
5: Happy Monday to you. Okay, it's a busy one, too.
25: Yeah.
5: I just spoke to Naheed Nenshi, the leader of the opposition in the Alberta legislature, leader of the Alberta NDP, and we were talking about this sovereignty referendum next door in Alberta. And, of course,
25: October 19th.
5: Yeah, and he's very pro. I wonder if in some ways this is a gift for him, because he's now potentially emerges as the leader of the pro-Canada forces, which would be the majority.
25: Angus Reid poll out today shows that it's on a straight leave or stay question, 67% of Albertans say stay, 31% say leave.
5: That's still a lot of leaves.
25: It is, and that number is actually higher than it was the last couple of polls.
5: They've got momentum.
25: And this is why a lot of people say it's very dangerous what Smith's doing here.
5: So
25: that's now almost a third of the electorate in Alberta are gravitating towards leaving. That's up, I think it was in the teens just a couple months ago.
5: Wow.
25: So, she's set in motion here, something that may come back to haunt Okay, those who favor remaining in Confederation.
5: Let's listen to Mark Carney on this precise point, because he was speaking about it just a short time ago this morning, and he had this warning about this referendum in Alberta. Listen to this, Mark Carney.
21: That is a very dangerous bluff. I saw firsthand what happened in the United Kingdom when the view was vote for this, it'll be soft, and then we'll negotiate, etc., and they ended up, and they're still 10 years later trying to undo what people didn't think they were voting for, but what they ended up having.
5: Okay, comparing it to Brexit, and of course, when he was the governor of the Bank of England,
25: yes,
5: right in the middle of Brexit.
25: He was right there. In fact, Danielle Smith was asked at her news conference last week that she held to announce this referendum, are you worried about becoming the next David Cameron, who was the Prime Minister of UK, who initiated the Brexit referendum at a time when everyone was saying, oh, it'll never pass,
5: right.
25: It'll never pass. And sure enough, it did pass, narrowly, but it did pass.
5: Yeah.
25: So the vote on October 19th is to whether or not to initiate the process that would be required to formally
5: have a referendum. It's a referendum on whether to have a referendum.
25: A referendum, right? On whether to have a binding referendum.
5: Right, yeah.
25: Which is, so it's a two-step process. Now, the Leave people, the separatists, have denounced Smith for doing it this way.
5: Yeah.
25: Saying, no, it should be a straight binding referendum right off the start. The challenges for there is that, first of all, First Nations have challenged this. It's that you have no right to do this without extensive consultation with First Nation. The judge ruled that didn't happen.
5: Yeah.
25: So this is why there's this two steps. It's a 37-word question, which is very confusing to people. In fact, the Angus Reid poll out today shows 51% of people are confused by the question. So, but she said,
5: it's not a yes or no question. It's like a multiple choice question.
25: So
5: which one do you prefer?
25: She set in motion here something that she has no control over.
5: Yeah.
25: And I noticed Smith likes to talk, whenever he talks about this, she lays out all the reasons people would want to leave Alberta, all the grievances.
5: Yeah.
25: We've been treated shabbily for 10 years. And then at the very end, she says, oh, but I'm not a separatist.
5: Right.
25: I want to stay. But so she lays out the case constantly for leaving and then says, I'm not a separatist.
5: Let's have a listen to Naheed Nenshi here. So this is the guy I had him on. He was my earlier guest this morning. And here he is talking about Daniel Smith. This is the Alberta NDP leader on the show earlier today. Let's listen.
2: What she doesn't say is that she actually changed the law 3 times to make it easier for the separatists to force the referendum. What she also doesn't say is that hundreds of thousands of people did not, in fact, sign a petition for a referendum. 400,000 people signed a petition saying, stop this separatist nonsense.
5: Yeah, he also said that he plans to lead the pro-Canada campaign in Alberta. He doubts that Danielle Smith is going to campaign to stay in Canada. Like, I wonder if Daniel Smith just stays on the sidelines in this thing.
25: Well, it's hard to see Daniel Smith staying on the sidelines. I mean, if he can stay on the sidelines, he get buried.
5: Yeah.
25: She's going to have to emerge one way or another here. But she's doing this balancing act because almost a majority of her own supporters support separatism.
5: Right.
25: So if she aggressively campaigns against separatism, she's campaigning against half of her own people.
5: And is she also campaigning, therefore, to keep her own job?
25: Yeah.
5: Right? Because so many people in her own party support sovereignty.
25: And they want her out.
5: Yeah.
25: You know, she was asked numerous times at news conference last week about her own future here. And she sidestepped pretty well every question. But we've got the leaders of the separatist movement calling for her head, want her fired or, ousted as leader. And most of those people are United Conservative supporters. That's a problem for her. So she's given Nenshi I agree with you, quite a gift here. This is an issue that's got nothing to do with the economy. Nothing to do with pipelines. I mean, it's all interconnected in some way, but this is a straight separation or stay question. If that's the question, then she comes out ahead on that.
5: Well, unless he doesn't. Unless this thing goes completely off the rails like Brexit did.
25: Yep. And that's the danger.
5: It goes the other way.
25: That's the danger.
5: Yeah. Okay, speaking of Danielle Smith, so the Western premiers are meeting today in Kananaskis in Alberta. And so David Eby will be in the room with Danielle Smith today.
25: Yes.
5: He called her the separatist premier the other day.
25: Yeah.
5: So this is going to be interesting. It's going to be a little frosty.
25: She's
5: perhaps
25: attacked him over his leadership, over blocking the pipeline.
5: The pipeline?
25: Or not supporting the pipeline.
5: Right.
25: He can't actually block it. And he's attacked her for advocating for separatism.
5: Yes.
25: So the two of them are going to be in the same room, steel cage, no referee, in different corners.
5: Although she is bearing gifts, as you'll hear here. So let's listen to Danielle Smith says she has a gift for David Eby. Then you'll hear Eby's reply here. Let's listen.
4: I bought him a pair of boots, so I think he's going to show up at least for the boots.
6: I heard a rumor that she has a pair of cowboy boots for me. I can't wait to put them on, and so I look forward to that. I fundamentally disagree. with her approach to Canadian unity.
5: Okay, I was waiting for him to finish that. I can't wait to put them on and do what? Kick these separatists in the butt or what?
7: That's going to be interesting.
5: Is he going to walk out of that meeting? I don't know.
7: So the official agenda, of course, separatism is not on the agenda. Neither is a pipeline. Although Western economic growth and trade is the top issue, followed by Arctic security, followed by public safety issues. So none of those necessarily are about separatism. So that's going to have to be something that comes up in the news conference. But it'll be interesting what kind of conversations, if any, Smith and Eby have.
5: Yeah.
7: I mean, I haven't seen...
5: Does the pipeline come up?
7: Well, it might come up in the context of Western economic growth.
5: What about the root of the pipeline? Because Naheed Nenshi just said to me, I asked him, do you support the pipeline? And of course he does. Mm-hmm. He's the leader of the NDP in Alberta, but he supports the pipeline. But he said that he thinks that maybe they could build a southern route pipeline instead of to the north coast of BC.
7: That's the compromise route, potentially, because there's already an existing pipeline or two. And it's much less politically problematic. It's very expensive, as the federal government found when it had to take over building the twinning of the TMX pipeline. Went from something like $7 billion to $36 billion.
5: And it's also, as you pointed out last week, it's already a very, very busy port in Vancouver. Mm-hmm. It's a longer route to Asia where they want to ship all this oil.
7: 2 days longer.
5: So it makes a lot more sense, doesn't it, to put it up in like Prince Rupert?
7: Well, it makes more sense from that without, if you start putting the political calculus in it, maybe not.
5: You know, if that's the compromise.
7: If it's, it depends what you want to look at as what makes sense. Is it purely economic? Or do you factor in the political stuff?
5: Yeah. Okay. It's going to be very interesting. Western Premier's conference today and tomorrow, too, but 2-day meeting. Let's finish up with the BC Conservative leadership race. Down to the wire here, final days. And there's a news conference by one of the candidates.
7: Carolyn Finley's out front of the legislature at noon today, I think, to address these allegations, these stories swirling around her that Elections Canada is somehow investigating her for some undisclosed campaign contributions.
5: Right.
7: We'll see what she has to say about that.
5: So she thinks this is a dirty trick. Someone filed a complaint to Elections Canada about her.
7: It's interesting. She's been very active. I get more news releases from Carolyn Finley than any other candidate. And a lot of them have to do with her call on people to ensure your votes, your membership is verified. So 42,000 people were said to have joined the Conservative Party in this campaign. Total, 7,000 to start, another 35,000. Of that 35,000, a whole bunch of them have not been verified.
5: Do we know, has the party announced how many have been verified now?
7: Yes.
5: Because it?
7: It's something like 25,000 or something.
5: Oh, okay. It's like, so 10,000 got booted out or something?
7: More than 10,000 have not been verified.
5: Wow.
7: The voting process has begun. Already more than 15,000 people have voted.
5: Wow, okay.
7: So Saturday, we're going to get the winner.
5: Yeah, boy, oh boy.
7: 6 o'clock.
5: Now, this is difficult to predict here now, like especially with all these disqualified members.
7: Yeah. I mean, does this favor... I would think, again, reading between the lines, the fact that Finley has spent so much time talking about the need to get verified...
5: Like practically pleading with her supporters.
7: And I think that means... Does that mean she's in trouble?
5: Yeah.
7: Because many of her people are refusing to get verified.
5: Right.
7: One of the theories is that she's the most right-wing candidate. A lot of people... Bit of conspiracy theorists. They don't want to share their private personal information.
5: Especially with an American company.
7: An American
5: that
7: company.
5: That they hired to do this.
7: Exactly. So the people are asked to share their hydro bill.
5: Yeah.
7: To get a facial scan.
5: Yeah.
7: All of this going to an this unknown, mysterious American company. And I think a lot of her people are balking at doing that, which is why she seems to be the most vocal in trying to get people to make sure you're verified.
5: Wow,
7: and I haven't heard concerns from Ian Black and Caroline Elliott about that.
5: Mm.
7: It's mostly Finley.
5: Okay. Phone me on any of those topics now. All right. We talked about the Alberta sovereignty referendum. You heard Mark Carney's warning here. He says this is a dangerous game that's being played in Alberta. Could it end up like Brexit? Remember, he was right in the middle of Brexit as the governor of the Bank of England. Could the same thing happen here with this Alberta sovereignty movement? 604-280-9898 is the number, *9898 on your cell. Talked about the pipeline battle, that Western Premier's conference happening today in Alberta. That should be an interesting meeting between David Eby and Danielle Smith. Phone me on that one as well. The BC Conservative Leadership Contest, down to the wire. If you're a member of this party, please call me and tell me who you're voting for there. 604-280-9898. *9898 on your cell. Keith Baldry is my guest. Baldry's Beat. Back with your calls.
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5: Keith Baldry is my guest. Baldry's Beat. Peter in Langley. Hi, Peter. Go ahead.
32: Yeah, good morning, gentlemen. So in terms of Alberta's referendum on separation, so everybody's making a big deal out of it, but how is it that Quebec gets a free pass? So they not only have they got a separatist provincial party that runs federally, which I can't understand how that's even legal, but it doesn't seem to be a big issue that Quebec has, you know, had the separation issue for decades, and it's okay. But all of a sudden, Alberta, it's an issue?
7: No, I don't know where you're coming from, Peter, but Quebec separatism has been an issue for decades.
5: Yeah.
7: We've had two referendums on it. No, so
5: we've had two referendums on separatism in Canada, both in Quebec, and they were both held by separatist governments. Yeah, this is the first time we've had a sovereignty referendum by a provincial government that supposedly doesn't want to leave Canada.
7: Yeah.
5: Says wants to stay in Canada.
7: This is a different situation.
5: Yeah.
7: Quebec separatism has been around for forever.
5: But Nenshi made a great point to me this morning, I thought, where he said that in the aftermath of the Quebec referendums, a lot of corporate head offices left Quebec. And they left Montreal.
7: That's another danger Smith's creating here.
5: Uncertainty.
7: If you're a big investor, why would you put your money in Alberta right now?
5: Right.
7: You have no idea what lies ahead here. You know, no idea. If Alberta were to separate, what does it become?
5: Yeah.
7: You know, what happens to the economic...
5: What happens to a pipeline? You're going to invest in a pipeline if the country's going to... If the province is going to separate from the...
7: I don't think
5: Canada?
7: So.
5: What?
7: This is why it's fraught with peril.
5: Chris in Langley. Hi, Chris. Go ahead.
33: Hey, guys. About a year ago, I mentioned this Brexit correlation to this separatist movement here. And the thing that's not getting mentioned that should also be mentioned that's very important in this, all this with Brexit as well, is the foreign interference. Russia was playing a big part of that back then. And you got America, you got Russia, you got China. They're already meddling in other people's business. And they're all over this. Their fingerprints are going to be all over this. And you got a leader who started this whole thing out by leaving Canada, separating from the leaders when we were all trying to be strong and united, and running down to Mar-a-Lago to kiss the ring of Trump. So I'm not sure why we're all such fans of Danielle Smith. She's the biggest traitor in Canada, and she should be treated as such. Thanks.
5: Okay.
25: Well,
5: okay.
25: She's been criticized, that trip to see Trump, certainly criticized before. And again, she keeps talking about all the reasons why you would support separation. That's what she emphasizes.
0: Yeah.
25: And then her last sentence is always, but I'm not a separatist.
0: Right.
25: I'm in favor of remaining.
0: Yeah.
25: She's trying to have it both ways.
0: The foreign interference is an interesting point because mm-hmm. we've already seen American involvement here. I mean, Trump's people must be quite delighted to see something like this happen.
25: More than happy to hear talk of oil-rich province.
0: Sure.
25: Separating. Do they take the next step of joining the United States?
0: Right. Marie and Langley. Hi, Marie. Go ahead.
25: A lot of Langley calls.
1: I guess this is more of a question than, but can't, if she separates from BC, can't we charge her for bringing her oil over? Like, is she, like, sometimes you don't know a good thing till you lose it. You know, I just don't understand. Does that make sense? No?
0: Sure it does.
25: No, yeah. Very good questions. A lot of unanswered questions where they separate. What happens to the oil that is shipped through TMX right now?
0: Right, yeah.
25: What does BC, what does the federal government do to that?
0: Yeah.
25: They suddenly say no.
0: Turn off the taps. Oh,
25: I mean, this is uncharted territory here. We've dealt, despite one of the previous callers had to say, we've dealt with Quebec separatism for decades. You know, it's been kicking around, but Alberta, this is new.
0: Yeah, Michael in Coquitlam. Hi, Michael. Go ahead.
9: Yes, I'm Mike and Keith. I'm calling in to mention that Mark Carney needs to take this Alberta sovereignty issue much more seriously. He needs to say more and do more in basically dealing with this issue. And it could become the defining issue of his prime ministership.
25: Yeah, well, I think today signaled perhaps that's what he's going to do.
0: That was a fairly serious comment he
25: made
0: this morning.
25: Pretty serious comment he made today. That was the first time he's really waded into this, using the word dangerous.
0: Yeah.
25: And I think that signals that's the type of language he'll be using going forward. Mm-hmm. And there's going to be a lot of other politicians, whether it's Nenshi, Eby. We'll see what other premiers have to say as this heats up. What will Scott Moe say today when he's asked about separatism? Or Wat Canoe in Manitoba, Doug Ford. Mm-hmm. You know, other premiers are going to wait. This is going to become a national campaign, not just an Alberta one, my prediction.
0: Graham in Delta. You got 30 seconds. Graham, go ahead.
13: Yeah, I believe that Mark Carney is directly, his policies are directly fueling the sentiment in Alberta with the carbon tax pathways project. Not getting rid of the tanker ban, it's things he could have done.
0: Well, he just gave them a pipeline deal, didn't he?
13: It's not a done deal by any means, Mike.
0: Okay, thank you. Go ahead.
25: Well, it's not a done deal, but he certainly signaled that he's sympathetic to those particular concerns.
0: So I think Carney wants that pipeline.
25: I think he does. Yeah. I don't think Carney's behind the separatism thing here. I think it's other forces.
0: Keith, thanks a lot. All right, that was Keith Baldry. That was Baldry's Beat. Thanks for your calls. Mike at cknw.com if you did not get through. When we come back, the backlash against those massive AI data centers planned in Vancouver. Hundreds of people campaigned against those AI data centers on the weekend. That's next.
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35: Global News at 10:30. Good morning. I'm John Strait. Another rally over the weekend with Whitecaps fans keeping pressure on the team, the province, and the league to strike a deal to keep the team in Vancouver. Global's Dara Zargar is speaking to TJ Bunraji with Save the Whitecaps.
36: I understand with the current ownership, it's a business and they're trying to do the right thing, but it's more than a business for us.
37: Concerns have been raised about the Caps not generating enough revenue to keep playing at BC Place beyond this year. A few weeks ago, all levels of government, First Nations and Pavco, the Crown Corporation that operates the stadium, issued a statement saying they are unified in their commitment to keep the Caps in Vancouver. Last year, the city and Caps signed an agreement to explore a soccer-specific stadium at Hastings Park. Local First Nations say it's one of the many options being considered.
38: We've been talking with the different BIAs, especially downtown. They're terrified if the Whitecaps move. A lot of those businesses rely on those weekend games.
37: A U.S. billionaire has submitted a bid to buy the team, including a plan for a privately financed stadium in Las Vegas.
39: This is the last game, and then MLS.
37: And as they wrap up before a break for the FIFA World Cup, fans are hoping they will stick around for many years to come.
36: If we do lose the Whitecaps, and I hope that never happens, the interest level for the youth will go down. Hockey's great in Canada, but I think we definitely have another sport in us.
37: Daria Zargar, Global News.
35: Atmospheric rivers might be one of the last things we're thinking about right now, but they remain top of mind for one man in Chilliwack after his ordeal last December.
37: About a foot of water flooded Robert Unruh's property in Chilliwack with about $400,000 in damage to the neighborhood. It happened last December on a Wednesday. On Sunday, another atmospheric river was expected to hit.
0: I spent Thursday and Friday on the phone with the FVRD pleading for rocks, and I was told Friday afternoon that because it's an orphan, BC orphan dike, and there's rigid provincial protocols to follow, nobody had approved the rocks to come. We're waiting for Monday for an answer on whether they were going to bring some protection or not.
1: And by then the storm would have...
0: By then the storm would have been underway.
37: Orphan dikes have no local authority responsible for management. Even though many are on private property, they can't be modified without the province's approval under the Dike Maintenance Act. There are more than 100 orphan dikes in the province.
0: I'm being told by historically waterland and resource stewardship will provide zero maintenance for this dike because they claim that it sits on private property.
37: A technical report issued to the Fraser Valley Regional District recommended flood protection work with the forecasted rain. Fearing more damage, Robert hired a company to do the work at a personal cost of $21,000. A response from the province reads, by regulation, where an individual does not own the land nor have a permit, disaster financial assistance cannot be paid to reimburse costs. Adding, as soon as they got a request from the Fraser Valley Regional District for gabion baskets, the request was approved and delivery made the same day. Grace Key, Global News.
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5: In Burnaby, watch for a crash. Lougheed Highway heading westbound before boundary. The right lane is blocked. Then roadwork on Hastings westbound at Willingdon is causing delays. And construction in Vancouver, Oak Street and West 57th Ave. The northbound right lane is blocked. 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In the CKNW Traffic Center, I'm Ian Wilson.
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35: Now the Global Sky Tracker weather. Showers today, windy too, high of 18. Tonight more showers, low of 10. Tomorrow mainly sunny, high of 19, low of 11. Wednesday and Thursday more sunshine, highs of 24, lows of 19. Outside CKNW in downtown Vancouver, it's 13 degrees and raining. Now the business news, Dow closed for the Memorial Day holiday, TSX up 320. Canadian dollar, it's trading higher, 72.43 cents U.S. Global News time, 10:34. I'm John Strait.
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12: We should be doing everything we can to resist AI.
13: I don't believe that we have taken into account what the repercussions might be. It's happened at such a fast pace.
14: Because I'm a teacher and I can see the AI is ruining kids' critical thinking skills.
12: We need to stop chasing corporate profit over the well-being of communities. So that's why the BC Greens are calling for a full moratorium on AI data centers until we understand the risks and they are regulated.
15: All right, that's some of the sounds of the very large protest rally held in Vancouver on the weekend against those big AI data centers planned for Vancouver. AI sucks. Did you hear that chant there? Hundreds of people marched through the downtown core this weekend protesting those AI data centers. Critics say they will drain electricity, use up large amounts of water, reshape the city without any real public involvement. Supporters, though, call it innovation and economic opportunity. We've got to get a piece of the action here. AI is coming at us, coming in hot here. If we don't build these AI data centers, someone else will. So should we get on board with these AI data centers, or are they bad for the economy, bad for the environment? All right, let's discuss it now with my guest, Torin LaRocque. Torin was one of the organizers of the anti-AI data center rally in Vancouver on the weekend. Torin, thanks a lot for coming on today.
16: Thank you so much for having me on today. It means a lot to me.
15: Okay, thank you for doing it. What exactly were you and the others protesting there? Are you protesting against AI itself, or is it these data centers that you're upset about?
16: We are currently protesting against these data centers being built in Vancouver. And personally, myself, I am against AI as well.
15: Okay, let's talk about the data centers here. What is your biggest concern?
16: My biggest concern is the amount of water, the area they are building it, and the amount of electricity it will use, and how we could use that instead for the population rather than these giant corporations.
15: All right, let's talk about the water use here, because this is frequently cited. They use the water to cool down these supercomputers, right? That's what they use the water for.
16: Yes, sir.
15: So how much water would be used here? How much water would be have to be required to be used to cool down these data centers in Vancouver?
16: Of course. One of the new data centers is going to have 60,000 plus GPU units, which if each of those gained one AI prompt a day, that would be over 6,000 cups of water being used, or over 1,000 liters of water.
15: Okay,
16: so continue.
15: Let's have a listen to the minister responsible here, Torin, for your thoughts here. Now, this is the federal AI minister, Evan Solomon, announcing these data centers in Vancouver. And he says, look, these will not waste as much water and energy as critics like to say. Let's listen, and then we will discuss. This is Evan Solomon. He's the federal minister of AI.
2: A project drawing 98% of its power from BC Hydro's renewable sources. A project using closed-loop liquid cooling to reduce cooling energy by 80% compared to traditional data centers. 80% less. A project where the waste heat is captured from servers and can be transferred into the Creative Energies District system, heating buildings around it up to 150,000 homes.
15: Okay, Evan Solomon there, the federal minister of artificial intelligence, the AI minister, touting the benefits of these Vancouver AI data centers. He says they will use 80% less energy to cool these things down. I guess these are next generation AI data centers. They're going to recycle some of the waste heat in order to heat local nearby homes. 150,000 homes could be heated with the waste energy. Torin, what do you think about it? You're not buying what he's selling, right? Why not?
16: Well, I agree with the 150,000 plus homes getting electricity from the waste from this one. I do support that fully. But I was wondering, why are we not integrating this infrastructure into the Vancouver power grid, and why aren't we using this infrastructure if it's going to power over 150,000 homes? With just its waste, why can we not power even more homes?
15: Torin LaRocque is my guest. Torin is one of the organizers of the anti-AI data center rally that took place in Vancouver on the weekend. You had a big turnout there. Why do you think that a lot of people are, this is resonating with people? When you talked to the people at this rally, what were the key concerns that you heard?
16: The key concerns that I heard was the amount of water being used, the location, especially its impact on the people living in the surrounding areas, and the effects of AI on school children and learning goals and learning in general.
15: Well, let's talk about the location here now. So you've got these things are going to be plunked down in the middle of downtown Vancouver. What is wrong with that? What do you think is wrong with the location of these AI data centers?
16: My main problem with it is the amount of heat these buildings usually let off, the amount of noise as well, the amount of light pollution. It's going to affect a whole bunch of neighboring communities a lot.
15: Don't we already have a bunch of these AI data centers in Vancouver? It sounds like there's some of them are operating and people don't even know they're there.
16: We do. There is a total of 11 currently in Vancouver.
15: Right.
16: But none of them are as big as the new TELUS ones are going to be.
15: Okay. Let me ask you this. You say that you're against these data centers. You don't like the idea of AI itself. How can you stop this, though? Because it sounds to me like you can't put the genie back in the lamp here. This thing is coming at us whether we like it or not. And if we don't build these AI data centers, maybe someone else will. The Americans, China will build it. Isn't it better for us to build our own AI data centers so we can control our own data? They call this sovereign AI data centers, right? What is wrong with that argument? If we don't build it, someone else is going to build it, correct?
16: I agree, but I also understand that we have lived so long without AI, especially this amount of AI, that we have had the infrastructure to keep these data centers on for a long time without AI. So the new emergence of AI being integrated into every single aspect of technology is kind of not the goal.
15: Let's have a listen to the mayor of Vancouver. This is Ken Sim. He is very bullish on these AI data centers. He's all in. And he says, look, we can compete against the USA and China. We got to get a piece of the action here.
3: AI is coming, and it's coming in hot. And the US and China, they were going to be winners. And that was it. And that's not true. What we've shown today is Canada actually can compete.
15: Okay, so Canada compete with USA and China on AI. Where does this go from here now? Like, these projects have been proposed in Vancouver. Is it too late to stop it? Like, what is your message to the politicians here?
16: It is never too late to stop it. The government, you represent us. We elected you to represent our ideas, our goals, and our alignments. So I want you to listen to us, listen to what we have to say, listen to what we want for our communities, not what these giant corporations want, but your local communities, your local population, as the ones that elected you.
15: Torin, you're a young guy, right? How old are you?
16: I am 18 years old.
15: You're 18, okay. And I noticed it seemed like there were a lot of young people at this rally today. Do you use AI? Like, have you ever used ChatGPT for schoolwork or anything like that?
16: I have used ChatGPT and a lot of AI in the past. Even now, I try to use it the least I can, but it's always integrated into Google searches. Anytime on social media, it is included as well. Most search engines use it too, so it's kind of impossible nowadays to not use AI. But I can tell that a lot of younger people are wanting to express creativity and the appreciation for art for the time it takes and the amount of work put into it rather than a 5-second generation that you can do nowadays.
15: Do you think that there seems to be a backlash against AI for sure? We've seen these type of rallies against these AI data centers across the United States as well. We've heard these tech CEOs getting booed and heckled at university commencement exercises when they bring up AI. Do you think that for young people in particular, that they're worried about what, not being able to get a job when they graduate from university because of AI?
16: 100%. AI is taking a lot of jobs, especially for the youth. It is a lot more difficult to find a job nowadays than it was, say, even 5-10 years ago.
15: Okay, Torin, we're following it closely. Thanks for coming on to talk about this today.
16: Thank you so much for having me, and I hope you have an amazing rest of your guys' days.
15: Okay, thank you. That is Torin LaRocque. He was one of the organizers of that anti-AI data center rally on the weekend. He's 18 years old, as you heard him described there. There were a lot of young people showed up at that rally on the weekend. Okay, over to you now. Can you phone me and tell me what you think about this? Now, these giant AI data centers, two of them planned for Vancouver. You heard the federal minister responsible there saying, look, these are going to be more green, I guess they're greener type of AI data centers compared to other ones. They're going to recycle a lot of the water, a lot of the waste heat. They'll use the waste heat to heat local homes. Phone me and tell me what you think about this now. And by the way, there are calls to regulate AI in general. Have you seen some of the viral videos of these tech executives getting heckled and booed at commencement ceremonies at colleges and universities when they bring up AI? Have a listen to this.
4: AI is rewriting production as we sit here. I know it. Deal with it. Like I said, it's a tool. Hey, like I said, you can hear me now or you can pay me later. Hey, then do something about it, okay? It's a tool. Make it work for you.
15: That's Scott Borchetta. He's a big tech CEO giving a commencement address last week at a university in Tennessee. He got booed and heckled. He's not the only one. The former CEO of Google, he got brutally booed at a commencement exercise as well for the same reason. So we seem to be seeing a bit of an AI backlash there. Okay, phone me on this one now. Do you think the government should step in and somehow regulate artificial intelligence, regulate AI? And what about these AI data centers now? Phone me and tell me what you think of these now. Two giant ones coming to Vancouver. 604-280-9898 is the number to call me. 604-280-9898, *9898 on your cell. Your calls are next.
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8: Okay, quick reminder for you. If you ever miss the show or you miss parts of the show, just listen to the podcast. Now, earlier this morning, I spoke to Naheed Nenshi. He is the leader of the Alberta NDP. And we talked about this looming referendum on Alberta separatism. Now, here's what he had to say to me.
9: So the separatists certainly had, we now know, for a whole year, the electoral data of every Albertan voter, meaning that, you know, it would have been very simple for them to use people's information to sign the petition without their knowledge. We don't know if that happened, but again, not one of these signatures has been verified. So the Premier is not an independent party here. She caused this to happen.
8: It's Naheed Nenshi, the leader of the NDP in Alberta. Really interesting, a lot of what he had to say. You can hear that entire interview on the podcast. It's updated every day after every show. All right, we're talking about the backlash to those AI data centers in Vancouver. You saw that protest rally in Vancouver on the weekend. Let's go to your phone calls on it now. Chris in Penticton. Hi, Chris. Go ahead.
10: Survivors of the apocalypse of AI. Worked for transit in the Lower Mainland. Drove for many years and ended up in the scheduling department. And it took us 10 years to work with AI to train it so that it could really do the job well. I see AI now, because of where they're allowing it to learn, it's inconsistent. I do word search. I love doing word search. Not word search, but words.
8: Yeah.
10: And, you know, I'll key in and say, oh, these are the letters. And how many six words can you make out of these letters? And you know what? It screws up all the time.
8: Oh, yeah.
10: So
8: it makes mistakes. It makes mistakes. Chris, thank you for the call. I have heard these complaints about like ChatGPT and some of these other AI chatbots that they do make mistakes. AI is getting better, though, and it's getting

0: more powerful, and it's getting more powerful very quickly. So the argument is, if we don't build these AI data centers, somebody else will, and we should get part of, we get a piece of the action now while we can. Robin in Coquitlam. Hi, Robin. Go ahead.
1: Hey, how's it going?
0: Good.
1: So I agree. We definitely need to get our piece of the pie. Right now, our information through websites, apps, everything goes right into the cloud, and we don't even know where the cloud is. So why not maybe have some data centers in our country, and we can store our own data and keep it private instead of farming it out to foreign resources?
0: Yeah.
1: And, you know, my second point about AI, like, we definitely need AI. We don't need AI in our social media and in terms of making new art and music and whatnot. But AI is in our cars, it's in our phones, it's helping make our home appliances more efficient, it's in those video games that the kids are playing. It's everywhere, and as long as we can use it to our advantage, I think we need to capitalize on the tech.
0: Thank you, Robin, for the call. George in Nanaimo. Hi, George. Go ahead.
2: Hi, Mike. It must be nice to be 18 and naive again. I wish I could be that way. I mean, this guy living with his parents doesn't realize, oh, they're in the real world. The jobs have got to come from somewhere. They don't want fossil fuels. They don't want oil and gas. They don't want AI. So what exactly does this guy expect to do for a living going forward?
0: Well, I guess he's worried that will he even have a living at all if his job is replaced by AI, right?
2: Not very many jobs doing what his dad used to do and his grandfather used to do. The world is moving on, whether we like it or not, Mike.
0: Yeah. Thank you for that. Now, I have had some emails from listeners this morning saying similar, that this is like having a protest rally against the phase out of the phone booth or getting rid of the horse and buggy if they protested the internal combustion engine. Like, you can't put the toothpaste back in the tube here now. And this AI is coming at us whether we like it or not. So I have heard that argument about getting a piece of the action while we can. Is there some way government can regulate this in order to preserve jobs so we don't lose jobs to the computers? Let me know what you think about it today. Mike at cknw.com is how to send me an email. When we come back, the epidemic of speeding on the Sea to Sky Highway. Police just impounded a record number of Ferraris and other speeding sports cars on the Sea to Sky. That's next.
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22: Global News at 11. Good morning. I'm John Strait. The Surrey Police extortion team has taken command of a shots fired incident at a home that's been targeted before. Police say this happened just before 2 a.m. Sunday morning near 94 Avenue and 127th Street, but only learned about the incident 11 hours later. Luckily, no one was hurt. Investigators say the same house was previously shot at back on April 13th. In that incident, 27-year-old Jaskaran Singh Saroy was arrested and charged as a result. Now, if you saw what happened or have home surveillance video or dash cam footage, you're asked to contact Surrey Police. Some Metro Vancouver workers have walked off the job as the union begins escalating strike action in a labor dispute with the regional district. The Greater Vancouver Regional District Employees Union says in a release that its members have temporarily withdrawn from five wastewater treatment plants and other facilities as of this morning. Facilities affected include the wastewater treatment plants at Iona, Anasis, and Lulu Islands, as well as Lions Gate and Northwest Langley, and a number of other sites also in Anasis Island. The union says the strike action is aimed at forcing Metro Vancouver to return to the negotiating table without preconditions. With under 3 weeks to go until the World Cup kicks off in Vancouver, city officials plan to share their human rights action plan during the tournament this morning. Global's Aaron Newbells reports.
23: As we know, the clock is ticking down until Vancouver hosts the FIFA World Cup this summer. And with that, there comes a requirement for all host cities. They'll need to implement a human rights plan, which will be in place throughout the tournament. This morning, we can expect to hear from the city of Vancouver, as well as officials with the FIFA World Cup 2020. Vancouver Host Committee. It released a draft plan back in February, which outlined a number of areas, including discrimination, reconciliation, freedom of assembly and expression, and the welfare of people experiencing homelessness. Now, each has a number of priority actions to be done by the city. For example, the ongoing Know Before You Go campaign is educating visitors about a zero tolerance policy for discrimination at all venues and events. Now, in addition, the city's FIFA World Cup Committee has said that it is aiming to find opportunities in order to unlock benefits for traditionally underserved communities. As well, one strategy that was mentioned, inclusive hiring protocols, as well throughout the planning and the delivery of this tournament. Last month, there were a number of protesters that had gathered outside the FIFA Congress in Vancouver, and they were essentially saying that this comes with a human cost, arguing that it is exactly exacerbating the housing crisis, as well as pushing people experiencing homelessness out.
0: Meantime, officials in Prince George are dispelling rumors of an influx of homeless people into the community in recent weeks.
1: Not that we have seen here, not at all. And with three meals a day and the lineup, you know, we usually get to see a lot of our clientele. So we would notice if there was a significant increase.
0: That's Bernie Gould with the St. Vincent de Paul Society, a group of volunteers serving hundreds of meals to those down on their luck. She's responding to social media reports that people are being relocated up north because of the World Cup here in Vancouver. Aaron Dependo is with the City of Prince George.
2: And so Vancouver has also been working hard to try to help address these concerns, and they've put out public statements on their website plainly stating that there will be no relocations or decampments related to FIFA World Cup host requirements.
0: The Bendo adds the number of homeless in Prince George can be fluid and is often seasonal. In sports, Alphonso Davies among 32 players invited to Canada's final World Cup training camp. This despite recent hamstring injuries for the team's captain. The final roster will be named on Friday. Canada opens the tournament June 12th in Toronto against Bosnia. And for the first time in 7 years, a Star Wars movie has topped the weekend box office.
18: Strap in. The Mandalorian and Grogu raked in $82 million this weekend. It marks the lowest debut for a movie in the Star Wars universe since Disney acquired the franchise in 2012.
24: Snicky?
18: In second place was the horror movie Obsession with just over $21 million. That's a significant 30% uptick from its debut last weekend.
25: I knew you were different the moment you were born.
18: And in third place, Michael, the Michael Jackson biopic. Mike Dubusky, ABC News.
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26: In Vancouver, watch for a crash on West 12th Ave heading westbound at Birch Street. Then a crash, Fraser Street and East 28th Ave. And some road work for Oak Street where it meets West 57th Ave. The northbound right lane is blocked. Then in Burnaby, there's an incident North Fraser Way just west of Glen Lyon Parkway. 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
0: Now the Global Sky Tracker weather: showers today, windy, too high of 18. Tonight, more showers, low of 10. Tomorrow, it switches, mainly sunny, high of 19, low of 11. Wednesday, Thursday, more sunshine, highs of 24, lows of 19. Outside, CKNW in downtown Vancouver, it's 13 degrees and raining. Now the business news: Dow closed for the Memorial Day holiday. TSX up 320, Canadian dollars trading higher, 72.43 cents U.S. Global News Time 11:06. I'm John Strait.
28: It's what's happening right now. 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
29: All right. Let's talk about the speeding crackdown on the Sea to Sky Highway. Now, police really put the hammer down last weekend. Dozens of drivers ticketed for excessive speed on the Sea to Sky. There were a record number of vehicles impounded in a single weekend crackdown on the Sea to Sky, including four Porsches. Police say it's not just speeding anymore. It's something they're calling speed tourism. Drivers who are traveling from all over to speed on the Sea to Sky, treating the highway like a mountain racetrack, pushing well beyond safe limits on one of the most scenic corridors in the province, but also one of the most dangerous. We've seen a spike in the number of fatal collisions on the Sea to Sky. Now, the message from the BC Highway Patrol is simple. If you drive like that, you're not going to just get a ticket. You're going to lose your car on the spot. Your vehicle will be impounded. Got Grant Godcutrue standing by to discuss. First, let's have a listen to Corporal Michael McLaughlin, BC Highway Patrol. Have a listen.
30: We knew it was going to be busy over the May long weekend, but even by our standards, this is a lot.
31: Between May 15th and May 18th, 212 drivers got tickets on Highway 99. And an all-time high, 66 vehicles were hauled away for excessive speed.
30: People know we're there. We advertise that we're there. We use road signs saying we're there. And we're still getting record numbers of speeders.
29: Okay, 212 tickets. 66 vehicles impounded for excessive speed on the Sea to Sky Highway in one weekend. Let's discuss with my guest now, Grant Gottgetrue. Grant is a former traffic police officer, ForensicTrafficPro.com. And I know that the Sea to Sky used to be his beat when he was a traffic cop. Grant, thanks for coming on today.
3: It's always my pleasure, Mike. Thanks for having me.
29: Yeah, likewise, man. Thanks a lot for doing it. When you were a traffic police officer, when were you patrolling the Sea to Sky? When was that?
3: When I worked for West Van, and then okay. when I did my stint with the Integrated Road Safety Unit. So basically 17 years.
29: Okay. How bad was it at that time when you were on the beat there?
3: Well, before they changed the highway for the Olympics in 2010, it was, you know, we'd get more collisions than anything else because it was the old highway was, you know, two lanes and it wasn't really set up, especially through West Van north to Lawrence Way, for those type of crazy speeds. And then, of course, once they changed the highway in 2010 for the Olympics, then it just became this beautiful highway for high speeds. And that certainly didn't change even when I was at URSU. We'd go all the way up to Whistler, and it's a crazy speed zone based on the posted speed limit, right? So what I'd like to what would have been important, I think, from the corporal there, McLaughlin, to say basically, okay, these were the speeds we were getting, because if they were picking them off, let's say in Lions Bay, well, that's 60 kilometers an hour, they're doing 100, right? Like, how many people were doing 130, 150, that type of thing. But it hasn't stopped, and it got worse after they changed it for the Olympics.
29: Okay, let's talk about this crackdown we saw in that long weekend there. So 212 tickets issued, 66 vehicle impounds in one weekend, most ever. What do those numbers say to you when you hear those numbers like that? What stands out for you?
3: Well, that tells me, first of all, one, no one's listening to what the RCMP are putting out for press releases. Of course, we like to assume that everyone's listening, but people don't. Right. Uh-huh. And it also tells me there's a whole lot of stupid people out there. Excessive speed is a new law. It's only been on the books for 16 years. I mean, come on, 16 years and people are still, they haven't figured it out yet. The rule of thumb is this, and this is important for your listeners as well. If it's a sunny day and it's a weekend, you can expect the popo to be out there running beam. So if you're getting an excessive speed, you deserve it.
29: Okay, let's talk about speed tourism now, Grant. And I thought this was quite interesting how the police are saying that a lot of guys are coming up there deliberately to speed, especially if they've got hot rods or they got some of these supercars, Ferraris, Lamborghinis. They want to drive fast on the Sea to Sky Highway. Speed tourists coming to the Sea to Sky. Let's have a listen to the corporal again here. This is Michael McLaughlin from the RCMP. Let's listen.
4: These are people who specifically leave the city to drive those nice twisty highways and drive them way too fast. Those people are ending up on the back of tow trucks.
29: Okay, so he's got a warning there. If you try this, we'll catch you, we'll impound your vehicle. Okay, Grant, back in the day, was speed tourism a thing then? Would people deliberately drive up to the Sea to Sky just to speed?
3: He's not wrong. That's definitely for sure. We didn't call it speed tourism back then. But yes, we would get high flyers that come up mostly at night because there's no one on the road. A lot of them came from Richmond, and they would specifically come up and target the upper levels through West Van and then up to Sea to Sky. It's not an uncommon thing. When you think about it, it's the Sea to Sky really in the lower mainland is the most beautiful highway. Right.
29: Sure.
3: In the lower mainland, I think the Coquihalla is gorgeous myself. But in the lower mainland, yeah. So you're going to have, it's really the only place where people can go and open it up if they're that inclined to turn off their brain and decide they're going to go 40, 50, 60 kilometers an hour over the speed limit. The Sea to Sky is a beautiful place for it. But again, you know, you're putting everybody at risk when you're driving that fast.
29: Yeah,
3: but
29: for sure.
3: But the other thing that has to be considered too is what is the median speed up there, right? Mm. A lot of the speed limits in the province were set back, you know, generations ago when cars were tanks and they had lousy brakes and terrible safety features. So the speed limits in a lot of places have remained the same. Oh, it's always been 80K there. Well, what's the median speed? Well, the median speed's 100. Well, maybe put the speed up to 100, you know? Mm. It's one of those things. But the Cedar Sky is problematic because, obviously, it's a very easy spot to drive that fast.
29: Yeah. Grant Gotkatrue is my guest, former traffic police officer, talking about the crackdown on speeding on the Cedar Sky Highway. Record number of vehicle impoundments, including Porsches and other high-end sports cars. Speed tourism, a problem on the Cedar Sky. Let's talk about enforcement for a second, because you've pointed out, Grant, that you think there should be more enforcement here on our highways. We heard the police are bragging about the number of vehicle impoundments here on the Cedar Sky in one weekend, 66 vehicles impounded. What do you think of that enforcement tactic? Like, do these roadside impounds actually change driving behavior?
3: No. Short answer, really? No. Because at the end of the day, how many people are still getting picked for excessive speed? Right? Do you think anybody's changed? I got over 2,000 during my 2,000 before I retired. Has that changed? The numbers have gone down? No, of course they haven't. The problem is the cars are faster. They're more safer. It's easier to drive like a bonehead. And there's just not enough enforcement. Sure, they go out and do a blitz on the weekend on the Cedar Sky, but then no one else does enforcement then for the rest of the how many weeks, really, at the end of the day. You don't see the cops out there doing the enforcement. They do these blitzes, and then they're shocked that they have so many excessives. Mm. Why is that? Because they're not out there on a regular basis. I mean, it's really simple to figure out. I don't think the bigwigs in the RCMP have figured it out.
29: How many vehicles did you impound in your career? Did you just say 2,000?
3: Yeah, I had over 2,000.
29: Wow. Okay, that's a lot of impounded vehicles. What is it like when you tell a guy, you pull him over for speeding and you tell him, hey, this is not your day. I'm taking your vehicle here. Your vehicle's impounded. What kind of reactions did you used to get?
3: Well, I was more sensitive than that. Okay. I always apologized because it was I had no choice. It's the law. If I ride excessive, I got to impound your car. I'm very sorry.
29: What is can you define excessive speed again? What is it under the law?
3: Well, it's anything more than 40 kilometers over the speed limit. Right. Over the posted speed limit. And some agencies have policy that they have to be 45 kilometers over or higher because there is a plus or minus on your visual estimation. There's a plus or minus kilometers on the actual laser or radar. So you're not going to get impounded for doing 40 or 41 over or even 42. If you're getting impounded for 42 over, then that's really your radar and laser have a plus or minus. So that's really close. Most of them were 45 and up.
29: Did you used to pay closer attention to some of these high-end sports cars? Like if you saw a Porsche traveling along the Cedar Sky or a Lamborghini, did those high-end sports cars get more attention from the police?
3: Only if they're flying.
29: Okay.
3: I mean, I've seen a lot of, beautiful cars, but if they're not, going at crazy speeds, I'm going to ignore them. I'm not just going to, follow them. But yeah, the last year, it was 2016, I impounded 649 cars for excessive speed just in that one year.
29: Wow. Gee whiz, so, that's a lot. Okay. Grant, please stand by. Let's fit the break in right there. Grant Gotkatrue is my guest. Grant is a former traffic police officer. We're talking about the crackdown on speeding on the Cedar Sky Highway, the record number of tickets and vehicle impoundments in one weekend on the Cedar Sky. 66 vehicles impounded for excessive speed, including multiple Porsches. Speed tourism, people just going to the Cedar Sky just to speed, just to drive fast on that mountain highway. Okay, phone me on this one now. What is the most dangerous high-speed highway in British Columbia, in your opinion? Call me and tell me. If you travel frequently on that Cedar Sky, I would love to hear from you. Is that the most dangerous stretch of road? Do you think the speeding is getting worse? Should there be a divided median, like a median barrier down the middle of that road and the most dangerous sections to cut down on some of the fatals that we've seen? Please call me. Let me know. 604-280-9898 is the number to call. Is speeding getting worse? Do we need more traffic enforcement? Are there enough traffic cops out there? Phone me and tell me what you think. 604-280-9898 is the number *9898 toll free on yourself. Grant Cockatrue is my guest. Back with your calls.
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29: All right. Talking about the crackdown on speeding on the Sea to Sky Highway, record number of tickets and vehicle impoundments. Grant Gottkatrue, former traffic police officer, is my guest. Let's go to your phone calls. Randy and Burnaby. Hi, Randy. Go ahead.
32: Hi, guys. Yeah, the speed limit on the Sea to Sky is absolutely insanely low. It is literally impossible to do the speed limit safely. You have to go above the speed limit. Back when the BC Liberals were in power, you remember those guys, balanced budgets, AAA credit ratings, everything was better. They raised the limit, and then the NDP came in and politicized speed limits and lowered them down again to where it's impossible to drive. Grant Gottschalk said himself that cars are safer, cars go faster, that we spent $600 million improving the Sea to Sky, making it safer. So why is the answer more enforcement? It makes no sense.
29: Randy, thank you for your call. Let me get Grant's thoughts on that. Grant, so what is the speed limit on the main drag in the Sea to Sky?
3: Well, it bounces. I believe at one point it does go up to 100. North of Squamish, I think it even goes to 110. I could be wrong. But it bounces, right? 80, it goes as low as 60 and high as 100. I think 110. Don't quote me on that. But he's not wrong. Right. But you are right as well. There needs to be center medians all the way along that stretch. You'll get rid of every head on fatal.
32: But they really, the government really does have to take a hard look at a lot of places and reassess the speed limits, because these speed limits, like I said, were set 40, 50, 60 years ago. And it's like, they got to get with the times. You try doing 80 kilometers an hour on the Sea to Sky and you're absolutely right. You're getting run off the road.
29: Randy, thank you for the call. Dave in Delta. Hi, Dave. Go ahead.
1: Yeah, I used to have a Porsche. I used to drive in Squamish a lot, and I actually got pulled over one time. Somebody reported me, but the cop actually, to his credit, he when I fought it, he was very reasonable about it. Because, like Michael, these cars, these speed limits were arbitrarily set in the 50s, in 60s, when cars were tanks. They had drum brakes on the front. That car could stop in a third of the distance of most people. And the other thing I like to say is on Highway 17, I mean, it's 80 kilometers an hour. So I got pulled over one time. I was doing 120 because everybody was doing 120, and I had a ghost car following me, and he kept tailgating me. So I kept speeding up thinking, well, I got a road rager behind me. And when I disputed the ticket, he was actually very reasonable, and he dropped the ticket.
29: What did you say it was, a ghost car?
1: Yeah, it was a ghost car. So
29: What is that? An unmarked police vehicle?
1: Yes, exactly.
29: Oh, okay.
1: So he was kept tailgating me, and as I sped up, he kept increasing with me. I go, oh, I got a road rager. I go, what's with this guy? So I kept thinking, I stayed in the right lane. But so he goes, well, you were doing 120. That's 40 over. I can impound your car. I said, well, you kept tailgating me. I go, I didn't know who you were. I mean, but 80 kilometers an hour on Highway 17 is a joke.
29: Cars are
1: way better. They're faster. They can stop way better now. The four-wheel disc brakes. Exactly.
29: Thank you, Dave, for the call. Thank you, Dave, for the call. Grant, your thoughts.
3: Oh, he's dating himself by saying ghost cars. That's a really old term.
29: And yeah.
3: brought a smile to my face. Yeah, the 17, I used to do that a lot on when I was at Ursu, and yeah, 80 kilometers is I'm sorry, it's laughable. I wouldn't pull you over on the 17 unless you were doing 30 or more over the speed limit. That's how artificially low that limit is.
29: Ken in Vancouver, running out of time. Ken, you got 30 seconds.
2: Do they ever have to get the radar equipment calibrated or recalibrated?
29: Grant, what's the answer to that? 20 seconds here.
3: Yeah, they test them every day before they take them out. Manufacturer specifications. The only time they go in for repairs is if they fail during the testing.
2: How do they
29: test it? Real quick.
3: Oh, there's tuning fork. There's an internal test. There's an external test for laser. There's a fixed distance zero velocity test and a scope alignment. All these tests have to be done every day.
29: Grant, thanks for coming on today.
3: Always my pleasure. Thanks.
29: All right. Likewise. Thank you. Grant Gottgetrue, ForensicTrafficPro.com is the website. 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
33: Global News at 11:30. Good morning. I'm Emma Albert. Peel police in Ontario have arrested 17 men, two of them from Surrey, in connection to extortion-related investigations across Canada and the U.S. The 17 suspects, including Surrey's 25-year-old Ravinder Singh and 21-year-old Jashanveer Singh, are allegedly connected to 24 different incidents. A total of 106 charges have been laid, with investigators working with the CBSA to possibly remove six of the suspects from the country. Six others have been arrested and detained by the CBSA. Three have been removed from Canada, two remain in custody, and one has been released on conditions. Peel Regional Police Chief Nishan Duryappa says the men are tied to an international criminal network known as Four Brothers.
34: This is local related issues that have national reach, that have international results. Work and action on preventing these crimes can only be done in our communities if there's commitment, investment at every level.
33: During the investigation, firearms, illicit drugs, cell phones, SIM cards, and fraudulent IDs were seized. Peel police say the investigation is ongoing, with more arrests expected. Members of the Greater Vancouver Regional District Employees Union have elevated their job action today. They're temporarily removing about 100 workers from all duties at a number of locations, like wastewater treatment plants across Metro Vancouver. But they say six workers are still on the job in order to meet essential service levels. About 700 outside workers began job action Sunday, starting with an overtime ban after serving strike notice on Thursday. The federal government is leasing more planes and helicopters to help provinces respond to wildfires this summer.
35: To lease 10 additional wildfire fighting aircraft that will support our provinces and our territories in their response, and that will be available beginning this wildfire season.
33: That's Eleanor Olszewski, Canada's emergency management minister, who says it's all part of a new $315 million investment to establish a national aerial firefighting surge capacity. The 2025 wildfire season was Canada's second worst on record. A new study suggests that being under stress can make your memory worse. It was published by the American Association for the Advancement of Science this month. A research team tested the effect of acute stress on memory integration, the process of how we connect and integrated information with existing memories. When exposed to stress, the hippocampus of the brain formed different neural patterns and wasn't able to make connect or infer memories as much compared to a control group. Global News time is 11:33 now for the latest CKNW traffic.
0: In Vancouver, there's a crash at the intersection of Fraser Street and East 28th Ave with crews on scene. Then road work for Oak Street and West 57th Ave. The northbound right lane is blocked. And an incident in Burnaby, North Fraser Way, west of Glenlyon Parkway. Both directions are affected. 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In the CKNW Traffic Center, I'm Ian Wilson.
33: And now for the Global Skytracker weather. Today, we're seeing showers in many areas, a high of 15. Tonight, rain slowing down to a drizzle with fog patches developing after midnight, low of 10 tonight. Tomorrow, a mix of sun and clouds, fog patches dissipating in the morning, high of 18, overnight clear skies with a low of 12. On Wednesday, sunny with wind in some areas, high of 20. Thursday, sunny, high of 20. Friday, cloudy with a 60% chance of showers and a high of 18 with overnight cloudy periods into the weekend. Outside CKNW in downtown Vancouver, it's 12 degrees. Now, the CKNW Business News. The Dow is closed for Memorial Day today. The TSX is up 246, and the Canadian dollar is trading higher at 72.45 cents U.S. Global News time is 11:34. I'm Emma Albert.
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5: All right, let's talk about the arrival of the super yachts off the coast of Vancouver and elsewhere in British Columbia. Now, when you think about these fancy multi-million dollar yachts, you think of places like Monaco or the Mediterranean or the Caribbean. You don't maybe necessarily think of British Columbia. That might be changing fast. This summer, luxury vessels, the super yachts, have been showing up on the coast of British Columbia, cruising through the Gulf Islands, Howe Sound, Desolation Sound, even up toward the northern inlets. Industry insiders say the owners of these super yachts are super wealthy and they're spending a lot of money. So, is this just a few high-end visitors discovering a new coastline, or is BC becoming a legitimate hub for super yachts? I've got Matt Martin standing by to discuss this. He is a yacht broker. First, have a listen to this. You know, anytime one of these super yachts show up, people get excited. There are yacht spotters out there who will file videos, take videos, upload them to social media. Let's listen to one here. This is Alana Kelly, reporter on TikTok, on the $200 million super yacht owned by billionaire Dennis Washington, frequently seen around Vancouver. Have a listen.
6: Last night, I was minding my own business, relaxing on my patio, when I saw this. A $200 million super yacht cruising around False Creek in Vancouver. I got curious, as I do, and I tried to find where it ended up, and today it is in North Vancouver. So who owns this super yacht? American billionaire Dennis Washington owns the super yacht, which he calls a TESA, or short form, AV. It holds up to 24 guests, and it costs $20 million per year to run it.
5: $20 billion a year just in upkeep. Wow, that's a lot. Yeah, you better be a billionaire to own one of those. Dennis Washington, the owner of C-SPAN, and he's a multi-billionaire. Okay, just one of the super yachts has been around Vancouver. Let's discuss with my guest now, Matt Martin. Matt is the founder of Bay Assist Marine Group. He is a yacht broker with Fraser Yachts out of Monaco. And I'm very pleased to welcome him. Matt, thanks a lot for coming on today.
7: Hey, good morning, Mike. Thanks for having me.
5: Good morning to you. That sounds like a fascinating line of work you're in. Is British Columbia really becoming a super yacht destination?
7: Absolutely. It's a little bit of a secret, but I think the cat's out of the bag. And a lot of these bigger yachts are starting to look for new cool places to go, as opposed to the Mediterranean and Caribbean. And the yachts are getting bigger, so they have a bigger range to do all that.
5: What is driving this interest in British Columbia? Why are some of these expensive vessels showing up here all of a sudden?
7: I think because people are starting to realize how beautiful the BC coastline is. And also the new wealthy are looking for new and exciting things. They also, privacy is huge for the ultra rich. And you get full privacy up here because no one really knows they're here. But more and more are coming each year. So I think that's part of it. I could be wrong in saying this, but my gut feeling for a busy season this year is obviously we've got FIFA coming up next month.
5: Right.
7: And then I also think some of the big yachts are staying away from the Med this year, potentially because of what's going on in the Middle East, but that's speculation.
5: Okay, the World Cup is an interesting situation as well. Would you say a lot of these billionaire super yachts owners are coming here because maybe they're going to take in a World Cup game while they're here?
7: Yes, I think so. And we do have sort of a handful of big yachts arriving sort of early June. And I do think a lot of the clients do want to get to some of those games at BC Place for sure.
5: How much do these boats cost here? Now, we heard in that report there that one super yacht is worth $200 million. They can cost more than that, right?
7: Absolutely, yeah. They're getting close to some of the giga yachts that are over 100 meters to $750 million. I don't know if there's been a billion-dollar yacht yet, but they're not far away from that. But it's insane of how much these things cost to build. They take 2 or 3 years. There's waiting lists of 3 to 5 years, maybe even more at some of the factories in Germany.
5: Wow. Okay, so when these super yachts show up in our waters here, is this something, do you think, Matt, that people should welcome? I mean, when these guys sail their super yachts into our harbors here, do they bring a super amount of money with them too? I mean, is it good for the economy?
7: Absolutely, yeah. And sometimes, unfortunately, they get bad press because people discover who the owner is. They're wealthy, and but they're pumping a lot of money into the local economy. And another thing that people don't look into is if you research most of these owners, they're nearly all philanthropists, excuse my not that, and they donate heavily to charities, and it's good for the local economy. All our small marine businesses in Vancouver and Victoria, like, love when they come. So I'm encouraging it. I think Vancouver ports need to look into building more facilities to cater for the yachts. And I think, yeah, it's great for the economy.
5: Yeah, speaking of that, when we take a look at our own existing kind of marinas, do we have the facilities to accommodate these giant multi-million dollar vessels? Do we have the deep water capacity for this?
7: Right now, no, we don't. Mm. We've got the North Shore, you've got the Washington's dock, but that's private. Cole Harbour Marina is probably the primary spot, but the boats have kind of outgrown the marinas. And moorage is one of the hardest things to find. It's one of the most challenging parts of my job when the yachts reach out. There was a proposal, I think, down on the waterfront near the exhibition building, which I would love it if they could turn that into a super yacht facility to have the yachts backed in, like you see in Monaco and some of these other places. And I think it would be great for the city.
5: Matt Martin is my guest. We're talking about the super yachts showing up in the waters of British Columbia. Matt is a super yacht broker. Okay, Matt, speaking of your job, what exactly do you do? Like, what do you, when you're a super yacht broker, what does your workload entail? Like, what do you do?
7: So the brokerage side of it I'll represent a client, whether they're trying to buy or sell a yacht. And once we get to that situation, on a selling side, we'll have a buyer come in, negotiate a price that they both agree on, and then a bit like buying a house, I guess, you'll do a mechanical and technical survey inspection. Subjects will be removed. And then a transaction will happen.
5: Wow. Okay. What's the most expensive deal you've been a part of?
7: The biggest deal I've been a part of was a $10 million boat. And it sounds amazing, and it actually is, and you can make some good money out of it. But there's usually a couple of brokers, sometimes up to four brokers involved. So it gets diluted a little bit, but there is some really big money to be made. Hopefully one day I can sell one of those $200 million yachts. That's where you get the good paycheck.
5: Yeah, I bet you do. Okay, like how does the paycheck work? Do you get like a percentage commission or something, like a real estate agent?
7: Yeah, this kind of industry standard is 10% of vessels up to 10 million, but that's wow. That 10% is divided into each brokerage house by a seller and then split down with the broker to take some of that. I wish it was 10% in your pocket, but it's not. And then after the vessels that are over 10 million, I think the percentage number dilutes down to 5%, and then after 50 million, 2.5%. So, okay. But it's big money.
5: Yeah, it sure sounds like it. Okay, Matt, final question for you. What is this super yacht lifestyle like? Like when you got $6 billion in the bank, like Dennis Washington, I guess you might as well buy a super yacht. What else are you going to do with your money, right? But what do these people actually do on a super yacht? Is it like one endless party, or what's the appeal of it?
7: Well, it depends on the client. Absolutely, there's the people that like to party and go crazy, and that's where you go to south of France. But I find the sort of the uber rich, the billionaire crowd, they just like to be away from their business, and they like to be with family and friends. And I think they're craving normalcy, if you can believe that, and just time away with their friends and family.
5: Hey, Matt, thanks for coming on to talk about this today. I appreciate it.
7: My pleasure. Thanks, Mark, and have a great day.
5: All right. You're welcome. Same to you. That is Matt Martin. He is a super yacht broker. He is with Fraser Yachts based in Monaco. Also the founder of the Bay Assist Marine Group. Appreciated his time today. Yeah, more of these super yachts showing up in the waters off of British Columbia, it appears. He says it's good for the economy. What do you think? Send me an email on it. Mike@cknw.com is how to reach me. Okay, final break on the show. Lots more coming up on the other side, including I'll check in with Jill Bennett. Jill has a jam-packed show for you coming up. We've got your mic drop today, which you do not want to miss. That's all coming up next. Don't go anywhere.
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6: Okay. Taking a look at the emails I get from the listeners today. Please send me an email about anything you hear on the show, mike@cknw.com. We talked a lot today about the sovereignty referendum that's been promised next door in Alberta. A lot of comments from the listeners on this, on all sides of it. There's a lot of people who listen to the show who have spent time in Alberta. They're from Alberta. Maybe they've retired in British Columbia. Watching this very, very closely here. Is Danielle Smith, the Alberta Premier, doing the right thing here? Is this going to create more uncertainty around the economy in Alberta? Is this thing going to backfire? Like, if you take a look at those opinion polls right now on the support for sovereignty in Alberta, most people, of course, want to remain in Canada. It's always been that way for a long time. But, man, when you take the lid off of something like this, can you unleash something that's not expected? Like the Brexit referendum in the UK, for example, that ended up with the result that all the experts predicted against. Could the same thing happen here? Which brings us to today's mic drop.
7: Mic drop. Can't stop the mic
8: drop. We got it. Did you hear that?
7: Wow. I don't believe it.
9: You can say that again.
10: Why do you say that?
11: Don't say something you'll regret later.
6: All right. The mic drop today is Naheed Nenshi. Naheed Nenshi is the leader of the official opposition in the Alberta legislature. He's the leader of the Alberta NDP, highly critical of Alberta Premier Danielle Smith for holding this referendum on sovereignty. He says he is going to campaign for Canada. So there will be a campaign for people to vote to remain in a united Canada. He doesn't think that Danielle Smith is going to campaign for Canada, even though the Alberta Premier says that she is not a separatist herself. Here's what he had to say to me today.
12: The Premier is claiming that she's kind of an innocent bystander in all of this. She's a pro-Canada person, and it's just all these hundreds of thousands of people who signed a referendum that are forcing her hand and forcing her to have the referendum. What she doesn't say is that she actually changed the law 3 times to make it easier for the separatists to force the referendum. What she also doesn't say is that hundreds of thousands of people did not, in fact, sign a petition for a referendum. 400,000 people signed a petition saying, stop this separatist nonsense, don't have a referendum, but she's lumping them in because the legislation is so bad, she's claiming that they wanted a referendum. And of the 300,000 people who signed the pro-separation referendum, well, we have no idea how many of those people are real. Not one of those signatures has been verified. The court stopped the verification counting process while they are looking at some issues around Indigenous consultation. And we know that there was the largest data breach in Alberta history. So the separatists certainly had, we now know for a whole year, the electoral data of every Albertan voter, meaning that, you know, it would have been very simple for them to use people's information to sign the petition without their knowledge. We don't know if that happened, but again, not one of these signatures has been verified. So the Premier's not an independent party here. She caused this to happen.
6: All right, that's Naheed Nenshi on the show today, the leader of the Alberta NDP. It's going to be fascinating to watch this unfold next door in Alberta as this sovereignty campaign

0: starts heating up here. We're going to follow that one for you. By the way, you can hear that entire interview in the podcast. It's updated every day after every show. Just about time for me to go. The Jill Bennett Show is coming right up. Hi, Jill.
1: Hi, Mike. Well, coming up on the show, I know we talk a lot about the Broadway Subway project and how that has been very disruptive to businesses in that area. Well, the Stalowassen Bridge being opened as well. Some businesses in New West say they too are struggling. So how do we fix these things? Is there any way to stop this? We know construction needs to be done, but is there any way to do this in a way that doesn't cause so much disruption?
0: Okay, cool. I'm glad you're covering that one today. And also the FIFA human rights plan for the World Cup. Is that out today?
1: It is out today in about 1 hour from now. Okay. They are going to release the plan. And we have a guest coming on, and she's been looking at it. And we'll have the freshly updated plan. And she's going to join us around 1:30 with what does this human rights action plan mean? We're starting to see road closures already. So we'll get an update on what things are going to look like during FIFA.
0: Thank you, Jill.
1: Thanks, Mike.
0: All right, that's Jill Bennett. Her show is coming right up. Make sure you keep it locked right here. That's it for me today. Thanks a lot for spending part of your morning with me. Don't forget about all the different ways you can listen to the show. Try streaming the show online, cknw.com. We're on the popular streaming apps as well. Don't forget about the podcast. The podcast is updated every day after every show if you ever miss part of the show. Thanks a lot today to Tim French, Mackenzie Eady, Volante Matheson, and Corey Latondra. This is Mike Smith. I hope you have a great afternoon, a terrific evening. Let's talk again tomorrow.
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22: Global News to Noon. Good afternoon. I'm Emma Albert. There's been a second shooting in 2 months at a home in Surrey. Police say this happened just before 2 a.m. Sunday morning near 94th Avenue and 127th Street. Luckily, no one was hurt. Investigators say the same home was previously shot at back on April 13th. In that incident, 27-year-old Jaskaran Singh Sario was arrested and charged as a result. The SPS's extortion response team has assumed conduct of the latest shooting. Surrey Police Sergeant Lindsay Houghton.
23: It is believed to be extortion related. So the residents, one or more, have received extortion related threats in the past. Some of the similarities are the same in terms of an individual or individuals coming up. And these MOs are the same in most of the extortion related shots fired, where one or more people come usually in a vehicle and then they exit having shot the residents.
22: If you saw what happened or have home surveillance video or dash cam footage, you're asked to contact Surrey Police. Vancouver Police has taken dangerous offender Tyler Gordon Strathdee back into custody. The 37-year-old was arrested on Thursday in the downtown East Side for breaching his parole conditions. Strathdee was most recently the subject of a public warning by the Vancouver Police in November when he obtained statutory release and began residing at a halfway house in Vancouver. Police believe that he still poses a significant risk of harm and is a high risk to commit physical and sexual violence. Strathdee currently remains in custody. BC Premier David Eby is sitting down with other Western premiers today amid friction between him and Alberta Premier Danielle Smith. The meeting is in Kananaskis, Alberta, and Eby says there's some irony about such a meeting in a province where the premier appears to be setting the table to leave the country. Eby has also opposed Alberta's plan to push for a pipeline across BC to the northern coast. The leaders are discussing business and their neighboring relationships during the two-day conference. It's been 5 years since the Tecumloops Suwetmuc First Nation shared its findings of more than 200 potential graves around a former residential school. The Union of BC Indian Chiefs says the nation took the courageous step of being the first to publicly share the commonly held truth among First Nations that the schools were responsible for the deaths of children. Grand Chief Stuart Phillips says there have been attempts by a vocal few to minimize, cast doubt upon, or erase the well-documented atrocities of residential schools aimed at both the Kamloops Area Nation and other First Nations. The group is calling on the public to respect both the experiences of survivors and the findings of stringent investigations at former residential school sites. Members of the Greater Vancouver Regional District Employees Union have elevated their job action today. Global's Jacob New reports.
24: They're temporarily removing about 100 workers from all duties at a number of locations, like wastewater treatment plants across the region. But they say six workers are still on the job in order to meet essential service levels. About 700 outside workers began job action Sunday, starting with an overtime ban after serving a strike notice Thursday. Sticking points in negotiations include contracting out work and worker safety. Bill Thielman is with the Greater Vancouver Regional District Employees Union.
25: We'll meet all the essential service designations as set up by the Labor Relations Board. But yes, there will be escalations. We haven't had a contract for many months. Trucks are at an impasse. The management have said for Metro Vancouver to the union that they have to accept big parts of their last offer before they'll even sit down and negotiate. And that's capitulation, not negotiation.
24: Thielman says the escalation won't have much impact on the public, but management will have to fill in to replace the union workers. There are currently no talks planned, and the union intends to continue to escalate job action until they get back to the table and get a new contract. Jacob New, Global News.
22: And some relief for Canada soccer fans ahead of the World Cup. Canada captain Alphonso Davies has been named to the national team's 32-player training camp roster. This after questions about his status following a hamstring injury suffered earlier this month. Canada opens the tournament June 12th in Toronto against Bosnia. Global News time is 12:04. 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
0: In Vancouver, watch for road work on Oak Street where it meets West 57th Ave. The northbound right lane is blocked. Then road work in Burnaby for Hastings westbound at Willingdon causing delays, and a crash in Burnaby for North Fraser Way just west of Glen Lyon Parkway affecting both directions. 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In the CKNW Traffic Center, I'm Ian Wilson.
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22: Now for the Global Sky Tracker weather. Today we're seeing showers and a high of 15. Tonight, rain slowing down to a drizzle with fog patches developing over midnight and a low of 10. Tomorrow, mix of sun and clouds, fog patches dissipating in the morning with a high of 18. Overnight, clear skies and a low of 12. Wednesday, sunny with some wind in some areas and a high of 20. Thursday, high of 20 and sunny skies. And on to Friday, cloudy with a 60% chance of showers and a high of 18. Overnight, cloudy periods into the weekend. In downtown Vancouver, it's currently 13 degrees. On to the CKNW business news. The Dow is closed for Memorial Day today. The TSX is up 261 and the Canadian dollar is trading higher at 72.45 cents US. Global news time is 12:05. I'm Emma Albert.
3: Todd, was I talking out loud?
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19: 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The Jill Bennett Show begins right now on 730 CKNW.
1: Good afternoon. Thank you for being with us on this rather rainy Monday. Haven't seen the rain for a while. Not going to stick around too long. Lots to get to on the show. We're going to talk about some of the headaches that people are experiencing. Not literal headaches, although maybe in some cases. This has to do with the Stalowassen Bridge fully reopened or opened. The fact that, yes, it has opened and that there are still some closures and construction happening there. What that is doing to the local businesses in that area. And speaking of businesses, we're also going to check in and talk about the buzz around the opening of the new Oak Ridge. Anybody who has been around that area or has watched as that construction has taken shape in the last few years will know that it is getting ready to open. It is very long awaited. And I predict it's going to be a bit chaotic on the first day of the opening, but we're going to talk to a retail expert about that a bit later on in the show. We are starting, though, with a story you just heard about on the news, and that is strike action by some workers at Metro Vancouver. A bit of a difference here. We generally talk about things that have been happening at Metro Vancouver at the board level and such, but this has to do with workers, some of which have walked off the job. And joining us to explain what exactly is happening here is Bill Thielman. Bill is a spokesperson now for the Greater Vancouver Regional District Employees Union, and that is a union that represents more than 700 outside workers at Metro Vancouver. Bill Thielman, thank you for being with us. All right, not sure if Bill can hear us or not. All right, we will try and connect with Bill Thielman again, talking about the Greater Vancouver Regional District employees that have walked off the job. You've been hearing about this in the news, and there was a story on this just in the newscast you heard there. So at issue is, well, some of the offer that has been made to the workers, the fact that they say that is not good enough, and they have, in fact, fact, some of them have walked off the job. And we heard that from reporter Jacob New, who you might have heard in that newscast at noon. Well, in case you didn't hear that story, here's a bit of a refresher.
24: They're temporarily removing about 100 workers from all duties at a number of locations, like wastewater treatment plants across the region. But they say six workers are still on the job in order to meet essential service levels. About 700 outside workers began job action Sunday.
1: All right, that was reporter Jacob New. Well, let's check in now with Bill Thielman, spokesperson for the Greater Vancouver Regional District Employees Union. Bill, thank you for being with us today.
5: My pleasure, Jill.
1: Can you, I want to back up a little bit because I've been hearing people, we've been hearing about the labor dispute, what's happening now, but I've been hearing some questions about what got us to this point. So can you give us a bit of the background on what took place, what happened to get us to this point where some of the workers have in fact walked off the job?
5: Absolutely. Well, we've been trying to get a new contract with the Metro Vancouver management for the last several months, and talks came to an impasse. So in March, the union took a strike vote and got a 97.8% strike vote, which is a pretty strong indication of where the members are at. Tried to get bargaining going again, but management for Metro Vancouver said that they wanted, as a precondition, that several parts of their previous contract offer that had been rejected had to be accepted before they'd even sit down and talk. And that's capitulation. That's not negotiation. So you got to go in there with an open mind, and both sides can put things on the table and you can hash it out. But you can't come in there and say, you have to accept all our terms and conditions from previously, and then we'll talk. Well, there's not much left to talk about. So they've been served a 72-hour strike notice last week. On Sunday, there's an overtime ban put in place indefinitely, a ban on also taking on other work, other roles, and replacement to basically and standby work. And then this morning at about 4:30 in the morning, the union members who are at five of the wastewater treatment plants across Metro Vancouver and some other facilities at Anacis Island walked off the job. So over 100 workers off the job and about six are essential service designation. And then we'll see what happens next. So that one is continuing until further notice.
1: All right. You kind of answered this question. I was curious. So you mentioned the wastewater treatment plant. So what type of work are we talking about as far as the workers involved in this job action?
5: Yeah, well, they're very much important parts of protecting water and air, natural resources overall, and they work in drinking water treatment plants, sewer treatment plants, also infrastructure. There's a lot of construction projects, as your listeners will know, all over Metro Vancouver, and so they're quite involved in construction work for those ongoing infrastructure facilities. And then regional parks, and that's a biggie, and as we get more into summertime, and also some people may not want to be downtown for FIFA, may want to be in the park. So our folks are responsible for the parks. And, you know, we're trying to get this settled. We don't think this dispute is necessary, but if we have to, there'll be an escalation again until we get to a point where it could be a full-scale strike.
1: And when you talk about a potential full-scale strike, you also mentioned some of the essential workers, because I understand some of these positions are in fact deemed essential services. Because mm-hmm. of that, will the public notice anything?
5: Yes. No, there's no question. Going to the park is not an essential service. Many of the construction projects are clearly not essential services. So, you know, water and sewer have to be taken care of during a dispute. But everything can slow down, and it is slowing down on a bunch of places. And again, if everybody is out until we get a new contract, then there'll be a number of disruptions. And it's unfortunate, but if it has to happen, it has to happen.
1: And Bill, what are the key issues? You mentioned not wanting what's already been put on the table or what's already been discussed. To get back to those discussions, we often talk about these labor disputes and wages are the key issues. What are the big sticking points here?
5: Well, one of the big ones is clearly health and safety. And Joe, we just saw that WorkSafe BC just fined Metro Vancouver a huge amount of money, $167,000. For a very serious near-fatal accident that happened previously, high-risk violations. A worker was trapped in a confined space by a large piece of metal equipment that crushed him when it came loose. And that should never have happened. But worse than that, this happened previously. This happened, and WorkSafe BC gave Metro Vancouver the second largest fine ever for unsafe sewer work back in an accident in 2017. But the fine came down in 2019. And so a public sector employer particularly should have an excellent track record on health and safety and be an example to other employers. And in fact, Metro Vancouver has had two very serious accidents and very large fines. And so, you know, you can talk money, you can talk working conditions, but if you don't get home at the end of your shift in one piece, there's nothing worse. And so that's a big one. Recruitment and retention is important, keeping good workers on the job. And of course, there's competition with other municipalities and other private sector employers in many of these jobs. And then pretty clearly, contracting out of bargaining unit work is another big one.
1: All right. And to go to the safety issue, sorry, you mentioned a couple of dates there, 2017 and 2019, I think you said. Has anything changed? It feels like in 7 or almost 10 years that should have been addressed. Has anything changed or as far as improving health and safety conditions?
5: No, you're exactly right, Jill. And the first one was 2017, but the second one was 2024, 7 years later. And so we were really quite shocked. The union was really quite shocked. And there were union members. It wasn't a union member who was injured. It was a contractor, but union members were on the scene. And so, you know, this report of WorkSafe BC identifies several high-risk violations, including failure to plan and identify hazards before beginning the operation, lack of training and adequate supervision. So these sort of things, you would think after the first one and that $637,000 fine, you would think that would never happen again at Metro Vancouver. But it just did again. So, you know, these are, you know, some of the members are involved and contractors as well are involved in real heavy duty construction of these infrastructure projects. And then, of course, I don't even need to mention it almost, but the North Shore Wastewater Treatment Program Plan, our project fiasco, where the budget went from $700 million to $3.8 billion, and North Shore, well, all taxpayers in Metro Vancouver, but North Shore residents in particular, paying $700 per home extra tax for 20, 30 years. So this is the kind of, you know, mismanagement and incompetence that really makes our members crazy, and they're the frontline workers, and there's nothing happening with them. They're doing their jobs, and management isn't doing its.
1: All right. And Bill, just one final question. Going back to when you talked about if things do escalate, what the public will notice, you mentioned parks. Will there be any other areas, or what specifically do you think the public will notice if, again, this does escalate?
5: Well, parks for sure, but also all these construction projects, if we miss the window or if everybody misses the window in terms of good weather and ability to do the work, then there's projects that won't get finished on time, and that could affect large numbers of the public down the road for quite a ways to come. There's other things I can't sort of tip the union hand completely as to what other things might happen, but I think, you know, pretty clearly if there's an escalation, there'll be other targets as well.
1: And the job action that's taking place right now with the wastewater treatment plant workers and those, so is that, and I get that you don't want to tip the hand, but is that until further notice at this point, or do we know anything more about the plan?
5: It's until further notice, and there'll be other actions coming up probably later in the week.
1: All right, Bill Thielman, we'll leave it there for today. Thank you for joining us.
5: Thanks, Jill.
1: Bill Thielman is a spokesperson for the Greater Vancouver Regional District Employees Union. That is the union that represents more than 700 outside workers at Metro Vancouver. Again, talking about some of the job action that is already underway when it comes to things such as wastewater treatment workers, sewer workers, parks, as Bill mentioned, and that potential that things could escalate. Well, we are going to pause there. When we come back, you might have seen this or heard about this. Hundreds of people taking to the streets, many of them in downtown Vancouver, protesting the additional building of data centers. And we're going to hear from one of them. And they actually spoke with the Mike Smith Show because we have a great guest coming on the program a little bit later on to talk about these data centers, how they are necessary, what is a sovereign data center, why perhaps they are needed in some areas, but also to address some of the concerns about these as well. Stay with us. More coming up on that.
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1: Well, thanks for being with us on this Monday afternoon. Well, I've been seeing a lot of people posting comments about data centers and specifically about the plans for a couple of data centers in Vancouver. And critics are raising concerns about the energy demands of these facilities, about how much water these facilities use. This at the same time that Metro Vancouver, we were just talking about Metro Vancouver before the break. Metro Vancouver put out some information just a couple of days ago as well, saying that it anticipates stage 3 water restrictions will start next month. Great, just in time for FIFA. And saying that they will set the daily summer water use target while critical system upgrades are underway. And they put out this information saying that they are encouraging residents and businesses to reduce water use and to adhere to stage 2 water restrictions to protect the system while they're doing critical infrastructure work. However, they do also tell people to, again, prepare for the implementation of stage 3 water restrictions sometime in the month of June. So if that happens while FIFA's here, that could be interesting. I mention that because, again, these rallies have been taking place about data centers and proposed data centers. And if you were in downtown Vancouver on the weekend, on Saturday, you might have seen these protests. Hundreds of people took to the city, to some of the streets, to protest and raise their concerns about data centers. We're going to talk to somebody about this a bit later on in the show. We're going to talk to an expert on the kind of the other side of things. Ritesh Kotak has joined us before, a technology advisor. He's also a lawyer, to find out what it is the plan is for AI centers, with Canada pushing to have this sovereign AI, billions of dollars of investments, but what that might actually look like. So before we talk to Ritesh in the 1 o'clock hour of the show, wanted to share with you some of the comments from the organizer of that rally on the weekend. And Torin LaRocque joined the Mike Smith Show to talk about the concerns many of those have with the, well, again, with these data centers.
8: My biggest concern is the amount of water, the area they are building it, and the amount of electricity it will use, and how we could use that instead for the population rather than these giant corporations.
1: So that's one of the recurring themes, the idea of the amount of water that data centers use. And Mike asked Torin LaRoque, well, how much water do these things use?
8: These new, one of the new data centers is going to have 60,000 plus GPU units, which if each of those gained one AI prompt a day, that would be over 6,000 cups of water being used, or over 1,000 liters of water.
1: He was also asked about the locations that have been put forward. I think one of the data centers, it's in Mount Pleasant, close to Main Street. That's one that I've been seeing a lot of people posting about, saying they don't like the, not only the concerns about water use and such, but saying that that is not, it's going to be loud and that's not the right location for it. But Torin LaRoque was also asked, okay, well, what are the issues with the location?
8: My main problem with it is the amount of heat these buildings usually let off, the amount of noise as well, the amount of light pollution. It's going to affect a whole bunch of neighboring communities a lot.
13: Don't we already have a bunch of these AI data centers in Vancouver? It sounds like there's some of them are operating and people don't even know they're there.
8: We do. There is a total of 11 currently in Vancouver.
13: Right.
8: But none of them are as big as the new TELUS ones are going to be.
1: And one other question, I'm glad Mike asked that because I was curious about that as well. One other question he was asked, well, what is his message then? What was this rally trying to tell politicians?
8: It is never too late to stop it. The government, you represent us. We elected you to represent our ideas, our goals, and our alignments. So I want you to listen to us. Listen to what we have to say. Listen to what we want for our communities, not what these giant corporations want, but your local communities, your local population.
1: That was Torin LaRoque. He is an organizer of the rally we saw this past weekend, hundreds of people protesting against AI data centers. And we're going to talk about that a bit later on in the show. When we come back, though, months after the Stalowassen Bridge opened up, many businesses in New Westminster say, hold up, this is still a pretty big struggle. We're going to find out more about that when we return.
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4: 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This year, proceeds will support First Nations Emergency Services Society and the Canadian Mental Health Association BC Division. 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
7: Global news at 1230. I'm Emma Albert. The Surrey Police Extortion Team has taken command of a shots fired incident at a home that's been targeted before. Police say this happened just before 2 a.m. Sunday morning near 94th Avenue and 127th Street, but only learned about it 11 hours later. Luckily, no one was hurt. Investigators say the same home was previously shot at back on April 13th. In that incident, 27-year-old Jaskaran Singh Saroy was arrested and charged as a result. If you saw what happened or have home surveillance video or dash cam footage, you're asked to contact Surrey Police. Some Metro Vancouver workers have walked off the job as the union begins escalating strike action in a labor dispute with the regional district. The Greater Vancouver Regional District Employees Union says in a release that its members have temporarily withdrawn from 5 wastewater treatment plants and other facilities as of this morning. The facilities affected include the wastewater treatment plants at Iona and Anasis and Lulu Islands, as well as Lions Gate and Northwest Langley, and a number of other sites also on Anasis Island. The union says the strike action is aimed at forcing Metro Vancouver to return to the negotiating table without preconditions. The Prime Minister says that he will be campaigning for national unity as the province of Alberta considers a referendum on whether to hold a vote to leave Canada. Carney says using separatism to gain leverage can be dangerous.
9: That is a very dangerous bluff. I saw firsthand what happened in the United Kingdom when the view was vote for this, it'll be soft, and then we'll negotiate, etc., and they end up, and they're still 10 years later trying to undo what people didn't think they were voting for, but what they ended up having.
7: Carney says the government is reviewing that question to ensure it complies with the Clarity Act, the federal secession law which passed after the 1995 Quebec referendum. A pilot project is testing out the use of electric container trucks at the Port of Vancouver. The port says 5 companies will be operating 6 trucks with subsidized 5-year leases and the required charging infrastructure in place. For the first 12 months that each truck is in service, the program will share operational data with government and industry representatives so that it can inform future plans for more trucks. The port says about $9 million was spent on the project from Transport Canada, the province, and the Port Authority. In sports, Alphonso Davies is among 32 players invited to Canada's final World Cup training camp. This despite recent hamstring injuries for the team's captain. The final roster will be named on Friday. Canada opens the tournament June 12th in Toronto against Bosnia. Global News time is 12:32 now for the latest CKNW traffic.
1: Crews are on scene to a crash in Vancouver on the Boundary Road off-ramp from eastbound Highway 1. Watch out for an incident in New Westminster, westbound on Royal Avenue before 10th Street. And crews are on scene to a collision in Richmond on Westminster Highway and No. 4 Road with delays in all directions. 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In the CKNW Traffic Center, I'm Trish Jewison.
7: Good and afternoon. Now for the I'm Global Sky Tracker weather. Today we're seeing showers and a high of 15. Tonight, rain slowing down to a drizzle with fog patches developing after midnight and a low of 10. Tomorrow, a mix of sun and clouds, fog patches dissipating in the morning with a high of 18. Overnight, clear skies and a low of 12. Wednesday, sunny with some wind in some areas, a high of 20. Thursday, sunny skies once again and a high of 20. And then on Friday, cloudy with a 60% chance of showers and a high of 18 with some overnight cloudy periods into the weekend. Outside CKNW in downtown Vancouver, it's 14 degrees. On to the markets. The Dow is closed for Memorial Day. The TSX is up 304 and the Canadian dollar is trading higher at 72.44 cents US. Up next, travel headlines. 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I'm Emma Albert.
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10: Here's today's travel update. A new BDC survey found nearly 9 in 10 Canadians plan to travel in 2026, but many are adjusting how they travel, choosing shorter trips, traveling closer to home, looking for better value, and shifting their plans away from the U.S. What really stands out is that 92% of travelers are planning at least one trip within Canada this year. And Allegiant Air has completed its $1.5 billion acquisition of Sun Country Airlines, creating the eighth largest airline in the U.S. by seat capacity. The combined carrier will operate nearly 200 aircraft across more than 650 routes as budget airlines look to consolidate amid rising fuel costs and mounting industry pressure. 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
11: Well, it is a significant improvement over the old Patella Bridge. It's 1,235 meters long, so it's very impressive. It's four lanes right now with the capacity to go to six lanes. It is significantly more safer than the old bridge, which was notorious for some of the terrible accidents we would get on there. And it's going to be a huge improvement to traffic flow between New Westminster and the south side of the Fraser, Surrey.
2: That was BC Transportation Minister Mike Farnworth. He was speaking with Global News on February 14th and singing the praises of the new bridge, the replacement for the Patello Bridge, the new Stalowassen Bridge linking New Westminster and Surrey. And I remember him also talking about this in the past, saying absolutely that bridge would be open to traffic before the end of last year and that it would be open and it would be all great, as he mentioned there. Well, there are still some headaches when it comes to people who use that crossing and for businesses as well. And joining me to talk more about this is Angeline Prakash, Executive Director at the Downtown New Westminster Business Improvement Association. Angeline, thank you for being with us.
12: Yeah, thanks so much for having us.
2: And when you hear the transportation minister and he talked about all of the improvements and how much better this bridge is, which I think if it's open and everything's flowing smoothly, it makes sense. But I know there have been some concerns. What are things like right now for some of those businesses in downtown New Westminster?
12: Yeah, you know, we've kind of said this a lot before, to be honest, but there's been years and years of different infrastructure upgrades that are well out of the control of ourselves as a BIA, out of the control of the city as well. You know, there's just a lot of back-to-back projects that are really, really, putting a lot of stressors on businesses on top of an already challenging economy. At this point, as the information comes, they certainly take it, but there's certainly a sense of powerlessness for sure.
2: What could be done, do you think, to improve things?
12: Mm-hmm. Mm-hmm. You know, you know, when we hear the minister talk about the improvements of the new bridge, we don't disagree, right? You know, I've driven across it myself. Absolutely, those improvements were needed. You know, the flow of traffic is much smoother. And, you know, for the most part, the business community understands why these infrastructure projects have to be done. But what we're feeling is that, you know, the province continually expects businesses, especially small businesses, to just bite the bullet when there are all these negative impacts. And so, you know, the sense or the feeling is that, you know, if the province truly did care about these businesses, they would do more to ensure that the small businesses could flourish to the point where they could have stability to weather the storm of public works. But right now, there seems to be little interest in investing in small business supports. And it's just sort of that grin and bear it attitude that is stressful and unsettling for any business owner dealing with the disruptions of these major works.
2: And do you think it's downplayed when the bridge being open, and obviously there's a lot of attention paid when a piece of infrastructure comes online and opens up and there's a new bridge, it is a pretty big deal. But then when we still see these temporary closures, are those downplayed? Because it seems like even a temporary closure, and one that happened, was it, I think, last Friday, those can be very disruptive, can't they?
12: Yes, absolutely. You know, we've experienced multiple closures over the years, again, due to different projects in the past. And, you know, the sort of sense is that when something is a long closure, it is a bit of a negative impact, right? We've seen the truck route close for 4 to 6 months at a time, multiple times. And when something is a longer closure, you know, people build a habit, right? Everyone knows about it. You know, you're going to go through it a couple times and then know that this closure is happening. And so then you're probably going to change your behavior. You're going to be more aware. If you are heading into town, you're going to be aware of that closure and give yourself more time. But when we have these short temporary closures, they happen in such a way where there's not a lot of notice provided. And then also that habit has not been built up with commuters. And then there's also things like lead time to provide to other contractors like food suppliers, and then also the BC Trucking Association to make sure that they receive those communications. So the traffic impacts are not such that, you know, there's gridlock traffic downtown and things like that. And so that's been the major challenge with these temporary closures that we're seeing, is that they're certainly extremely frequent. And it's just really, really hard to keep up with all those communications, right? Small businesses have a lot on their plate. They have a lot to do. And just having to deal with, you know, a different change and disruption week after week, month after month, is just extremely cumbersome.
2: You talked about the communication as well. Do you get enough lead time when it comes to plan as much as you can? And you mentioned food delivery things. I think we tend to think about customers or people coming through.
12: Absolutely,
2: the area,
12: yeah.
2: But all of the other things, those goods have to get there, restaurants need their food. Do you get enough time in advance to plan for these closures?
12: You know, it really depends. I have to say, you know, for the last little bit and just leading up to the very initial opening of the bridge, I mean, we've had a very positive relationship and working relationship with the project team. They've been very communicative, you know, leading up to that full closure that was originally anticipated for December, which eventually happened in late January, early February. There was a lot of lead time. There was months of communication leading up to that. And we're always heard out. We have access to communicate with them whenever we need to, which has been very positive. However, you know, as they're wrapping up, I guess, and there's all these other little tidbits of things to complete, such as, you know, the dismantling of the old on-ramps and off-ramps, and then the installing of the new ones, the disruptions are just more frequent, and the lead time is not what I would expect as a business owner, you know, as someone who leads a business organization. It's not what I would expect as a commuter. You know, it's not enough notice to get the communications out there and for people to know in time to, you know, change their habits for just that weekend.
2: I think the next closure is coming up this coming weekend, and
12: yes,
2: with a full closure of or closure on that bridge. Will it be worth it? Can you see a light at the end of the tunnel?
12: You know, I'm I'm hard pressed to say because I am not a business owner myself. But if I had to ask them myself, you know, they really just want this to be over. You know, and I think that we had a really strong impression that, you know, once the bridge was open, this would kind of be it. And then we realized that we were actually still going to be in the thick of it for, you know, potentially a couple more years while the old bridge got dismantled. And really, you know, this strong sense of resignation, this sentiment of, you know, this powerlessness and, you know, it is what it is, so to speak. That is like the most prevalent attitude that we really hear. And businesses just want this to be over so they can just move forward and, you know, feel like their efforts in running their businesses is actually going somewhere.
2: Well, hopefully it gets to that point and things get a little smoother. Angeline, we'll leave it there. Yeah, we'll leave it there for today. Appreciate you making the time. Thank you.
12: Yeah, thank you very much. I appreciate it.
2: That is Angeline Prakash, Executive Director at the Downtown New Westminster Business Improvement Association. Well, when we come back, speaking of businesses, a lot of buzz over that huge redevelopment of the former Oak Ridge Center in Vancouver. Just a few more days until the much anticipated opening. What can the public expect? We'll talk more about that when we return.
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2: Well, you may have been watching. If you live in Vancouver or maybe you spend any time around 41st and Cambie, you may have been watching as the Oak Ridge Park Shopping Center has really taken shape. Well, the long-running project will officially be opening this week or start opening. People will get a better look at what's inside because this has been many, many years in the works. So what can the public expect and what does this say about the future of shopping malls and retail? Well, joining us once again is Craig Patterson.

0: created this dynamic community. It's actually a place I'm looking in 10 to 15 years to retire. That's how nice I think this area is. I got to walk Oak Ridge Park in late January, so I had to wear a hard hat and boots, but I've been in the mall. So if you have any questions, I can answer some stuff right now, because I do know what's coming in there, and they haven't announced all the retailers. Like, I'll say that Giorgio Armani is going to be opening with a restaurant. The reason I can say that is because I know the construction hoarding is up, and for those of us going there on Wednesday to have a look ahead of the Thursday opening, you'll see it. So I'm announcing it first.
1: Okay. All right. A little inside scoop on the opening there. It has been, certainly anybody that has been there. My dentist is in the medical building, so I've had to navigate the construction a few times and go in there. But it's fun to go in there and kind of see how things have changed. I've always been amazed that Crate and Barrel has stayed open throughout all of this. Craig, we know there are going to be a lot of luxury brands, but is it going to have things for everybody, not just those who are looking for luxury?
0: Well, yeah, I think it's going to have a wide range of prices. I mean, food and beverage isn't obviously nearly as expensive as, say, a Chanel handbag, but there will be price points in theory for everyone. The shopping center does skew towards a little bit being more expensive in terms of, I don't believe there's a Dollarama store that's going to be in there. So you're not going to get those types of stores. But, there is, like, Lululemon, Aloe Yoga, Aritzia. You know, these stores have products that, fairly average people would buy. But, I don't think Winners is going to be in there, or Marshalls. So or Labels for Less or stores like that. But you can buy, Chanel and Dior.
1: Which I get that they're going for a certain crowd in a certain market, but does that then alienate a lot of people who will remember, not that it needs to be the same as the old Oak Ridge, but the old Oak Ridge, the restaurant was the White Spot, and it had the Hudson's Bay. It didn't skew as luxury or even as nearly as luxury as this one.
0: No. I mean, and the old Oak Ridge was, upscale. Tiffany was there, Max Mara, and a few other stores, Hugo Boss. But this is definitely more of a luxury-heavy shopping center. I don't think there's any question there. This is going to rival the Yorkdale Shopping Center in Toronto, I think, for the number of luxury stores and probably the luxury shoppers. So will that alienate some people? Well, I hope not. Across the world right now, we see these shopping centers that have a mix of luxury stores as well as more say mid-price stores, from Asia to see some of the larger stores, department stores, funny enough, in Europe. But this is a model that's been replicated. But at the same time, you bring up something that's really relevant here, because to a degree, as more consumers struggle and luxury brands raise their prices, I think there is a bit of a perception of exclusion, and that exclusion can be historically based even in a person's race. So I think there is a conversation around luxury to be had. In this case, I'm still very excited about Oak Ridge Park, but luxury retail, there is a conversation around exclusion, I think.
1: Does it make it different as well, or perhaps more appealing that, like you said, you're looking at it maybe to retire there, that there is a housing component, there's green space, that it almost feels like a little city within a city?
0: I think so, yes. And actually, that's the way that the city of Vancouver is also looking at it. I've done some consulting work with the city, so I'm quite familiar with the zoning and how everything works. And the Oak Ridge node is going to be fascinating, because the Oak Ridge Park shopping center and residences and everything else that you see there is just the center of a much larger community. I believe about 50,000 homes will be built out there eventually in the coming decades as that node around 41st and Cambie densifies to become kind of a second downtown to the city of Vancouver.
1: And what about the timing? Like everything, I think all major projects in Vancouver, it's a bit later than was anticipated. But again, people are going to start getting a look on Thursday. The full reopening isn't expected until 2029. Is that with a time span of that long? Is that strange or different to see it over such a long period of time?
0: I'm impressed they even got this project up and going at all. It was, I think, a huge challenge. They ripped apart a 1954 shopping center, and there was an aquifer underneath, and they put housing on top. So, I think these delays into 2029 is going to be more around the residential, perhaps an outdoor street, because I think about 85 stores will be opening on Thursday. There'll be over 100 when everything is said and done. So towards September, I think there could be some sort of a celebratory gala. Don't hold me to that. This is what
1: okay.
0: I've been told.
1: All right.
0: But, I'm sure they're still figuring it out, but more stores will open. I think there'll be another retail phase, but a substantial portion of the retail is going to be open. I know there'll be more coming, but the food hall was done in January. I walked through there, and all they had to do was put the signs up and start cooking in the kitchens, and they would have been ready to go. So it's when people come in on Thursday, they're going to be, I think, really impressed. It'll be

0: substantially finished. There'll be more phases, but I think the most important work has been done. And the stuff going into 2029 will be more residential and probably an extension of the commercial, which will just be an added value to what's already there.
1: Well, Craig, I will let you get back to your packing because, as you said, you are packing. You are going to be there as the doors start opening. I'm sure we will talk about this again, but we'll leave it there for today. Thank you, as usual, for coming on the show.
0: Thank you for having me.
1: That is Craig Patterson, founder and publisher of the retail media site Retail Insider and the Public. I think it's going to be so busy around there on Thursday. I've even talked to some people saying, if you're not going to look at this to be part of it, maybe just avoid that area. The Public getting that first glimpse of the Oak Ridge redevelopment on Thursday. Well, when we come back, something we touched on earlier in the show, Canada making this push to something called sovereign AI. Does that mean we are going to see billions of dollars in data centers? And what exactly does that mean for the landscape? Stay with us.
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19: Global News at 1 p.m. Good afternoon. I'm Emma Albert.
15: Peel police in Ontario have arrested 17 men, two of them from Surrey, in connection to extortion-related investigations across Canada and the United States. The 17 suspects, including Surrey's 25-year-old Ravinder Singh and 21-year-old Jazanbir Singh, are allegedly connected to 24 different incidents. A total of 106 charges have been laid, with investigators working with the CBSA to possibly remove six of the suspects from the country. Six others have been arrested and detained by the CBSA. Three have been removed from Canada, two remain in custody, and one has been released on conditions. Peel Regional Police Chief Nishan Duriappa says the men are tied to an international criminal network known as Four Brothers.
19: This is local-related issues that have national reach, that have international results. Work in action on preventing these crimes can only be done in our communities if there's commitment, investment at every level.
15: During the investigation, firearms, illicit drugs, cell phones, SIM cards, and fraudulent IDs were seized. Peel police say the investigation is ongoing, with more arrests expected. Members of the Greater Vancouver Regional District Employees Union have elevated their job action today. They are temporarily removing about 100 workers from all duties at a number of locations, like wastewater treatment plants across Metro Vancouver. But they say six workers are still on the job in order to meet essential service levels. About 700 outside workers began job action Sunday, starting with an overtime ban after serving strike notice on Thursday. The Prime Minister is warning Albertans that a referendum on whether to separate from Canada is a dangerous bluff if it's being used to leverage for future negotiations. Mark Carney was asked about the referendum at an unrelated news conference and says he'll be speaking out against separation.
20: I certainly will be campaigning for Canadian unity. I've begun that, and part of the campaign is not a campaign, but it's actions. It's practicing cooperative federalism with Alberta, with Quebec, with all provinces and territories in the country, with Indigenous peoples as well.
15: Carney says he saw firsthand what kind of damage a bluff on separatism can do when he was the governor of the Bank of England after the Brexit vote, something he says people are still trying to recover from. Three activists whose aid flotilla to Gaza was intercepted in international waters by Israeli forces have returned home to Vancouver.
21: Sebastian Tau and two other activists arrived in Vancouver to hundreds of supporters, family, and friends with tears and hugs. He says the flotilla group was kidnapped in the middle of the Mediterranean Sea by Israeli forces, and the torture left him with several taser burns and bruises.
22: Now, on my prison ship alone, there was over 30 cases of broken and fractured ribs. There was between 10 and 20 cases of sexual assault perpetrated by the torturers, by the Israeli occupation forces.
21: He recalls being forced to kneel in the hot sun for hours and being shoved into a cage full of razor wire while Israel's national security minister shouted and jeered at them. That same minister released a video taunting the activists while they were kneeling and had their faces to the ground with their hands bound.
22: Despite all his riot gear, all his guns, his assault rifles, his flashbangs, all his cages, we were winning because we didn't even let him speak before we started whistling Bella Ciao and chanting Free Palestine.
21: Prime Minister Mark Carney has condemned what he described as the abominable treatment of the flotilla activists. Naira Ahmed, The Canadian Press.
15: The federal government is leasing more planes and helicopters to help provinces respond to wildfires this summer.
23: To lease 10 additional wildfire fighting aircraft that will support our provinces and our territories in their response, and that will be available beginning this wildfire season.
15: That's Eleanor Olszewski, Canada's emergency management minister, who says it's all part of a new $315 million investment to establish a national aerial firefighting surge capacity. The 2025 wildfire season was Canada's second worst on record. A new study suggests that being under stress can make your memory worse. It was published by the American Association for the Advancement of Science this month. A research team tested the effect of acute stress on memory integration, the process of how we connect and integrate information with existing memories. When exposed to stress, the hippocampus of the brain formed different neural patterns and wasn't able to make, connect, or infer memories as much compared to a control group. Global News time is 1:04 now for the latest CKNW DPW traffic.
0: Crews are on scene to a crash in Surrey on 68th Avenue and 124th Street. It's right in the middle of the intersection, so expect delays in all directions. 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I'm Trish Jewison in the CKNW Traffic Center.
1: Good afternoon. I'm Christy Gordon with your Global Sky Tracker weather forecast. Bit of a gray Monday out across the region right now, but it is nice that we're getting some rainfall. As we continue throughout the day, we still have a chance of showers, and we'll see that overnight also. We'll drop down to 10 degrees, and tomorrow we've got a nice day on the way. We will see a bit of fog in the morning, but that will dissipate fairly quickly. We're expecting a mix of sun and cloud for our Tuesday, with daytime highs ranging from 18 to 21 degrees, which is near seasonal for this time of year. Into our Wednesday and Thursday, plenty of sunshine on the way. It looks like, though, by Friday we could see a chance of showers, but that's still a few days away.
2: 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No matter where you are, from Hope to Vancouver or on the North Shore, contact bsv.ca today.
15: Outside CKNW in downtown Vancouver, it's 14 degrees. On to the markets. The Dow is closed for Memorial Day. The TSX is up 360, and the Canadian dollar is trading higher at 72.46 cents U.S.
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3: That was the sound of some protesters in downtown Vancouver on Saturday. We talked about this earlier, and the organizer of the protest who had joined the Mike Smith Show, we played for you some of his comments saying they are opposed to these proposals for new data centers. They don't like the fact that they use a lot of water. They say also they can be very loud. Mike did ask the organizer, well, hey, aren't there already a ton or at least some data centers operating? And do people even know about these centers? It's something that has been talked about for quite some time. We also heard from the Prime Minister. He spoke about this back in November of 2025.
24: I suggest that we can catalyze enormous private sector demand for these credits by committing AI data center development to be carbon neutral.
3: So what exactly is Canada's plan when it comes to AI data centers? And is it important that Canada have this plan to build them and invest in them domestically? Well, joining me now is Ritesh Kotak, a Toronto-based lawyer, also a technology advisor. Ritesh, thank you for being with us today.
25: Thank you so much for having me.
3: Well, thank you. You've talked about this, I know, in the past, saying this is a huge deal. This is a very big issue for Canada. Why is the issue of data centers, and specifically domestic data centers, a big deal?
25: Look, our entire lives have turned digital. You think about where we were 10 years ago versus now. Before it was, look, I can save my data on a disk. I can save it on my device. That's no longer the reality. Now we're thinking about cloud computing, artificial intelligence. The game has completely changed. That being said, right now, the majority of Canadian data actually crosses the border and goes into the United States. A lot of these AI compute processing capabilities, plus where the data is being stored, a lot of these companies are American-based. One of the biggest threats we're going to face from a national security standpoint is going to be the mere fact of where is our data? Where is it physically housed? We think about the cloud being this fluffy thing in the sky. It's not. They're physical data centers. And right now, the bulk of our data is actually crossing borders. By building out the capacity in Canada, by building out these data centers, we're able to, A, ensure that we have control over these systems, B, that our data is stored geographically within the borders of Canada, and see that it is absent from potential foreign interference with demands from governments trying to get data of Canadians.
3: And when we talk about data, I know it's a pretty, it covers a lot. What specifically are we talking about? Are we talking about corporations, government, individuals? What specifically are we looking at there?
25: just literally everyone and everything. When we think about data, yes, maybe it's not just that one file. You know, that's probably the easiest way to think about it. I take a picture, it's stored in the cloud. Is that cloud in Canada? Is the data somewhere else in the world? But it's also the ability to process the data as well. Think about those applications that we use or have started using, especially when it comes to generative AI. You go in and you say, write me a paragraph on a particular topic, do some research for me, give me some background on this particular story, you know, make this photo for me. All that processing right now, we want that done in Canada. Right now, that processing, the data might actually be housed in Canada, but the processing could happen outside of Canada. And there's this big fear that potentially in the future, could it be possible for a government or a corporation to say, you know what, Canada, we no longer want to service this market. We're pulling out. And we have actually built our systems, healthcare, education, defense, critical, our small businesses are using these applications. And all of a sudden, we are stuck. So it's a piece of economic and national security. And that's why when we think about data and data sovereignty, data security, making sure that's physically within Canada is why that we're seeing huge amounts of investment in this area.
3: Is it possible, do you think, to keep all of that inside Canada, even looking at some of the proposals? And TELUS, I know, has some proposals out there for data centers, some here in BC, in Vancouver. Is it possible, though, if TELUS goes ahead, and I'll just use TELUS as the example, I know there are other companies as well, but if TELUS goes ahead and invests and makes this data center, who is it that's making sure it's kept in Canada? Or could the company not contract out? Could it also be outside of the country?
25: So that's a very good question. And I think that it comes down to the details. I'm certain that there may be some requirements from governments in order to use these data centers, and corporation contractual requirements to ensure that A, the data stays within Canada, and B, that there's third-party audits. So a company just saying, yeah, we keep the data in Canada isn't good enough, that it actually gets tested. Whether this is even feasible and it makes and kind of makes sense that, look, all of our data and all of our processing is going to happen in Canada, in theory, yes. Practicality, it's a lot harder and it's going to require a lot more effort, but we have to start somewhere. And yes, governments have already made commitments here. We've seen private sector make commitments as well. There are certain industries where it's mandated or legislated in certain provinces that the data stay within a particular geography. Think about healthcare related data as well. So there's definitely demand. And right now the supply just can't keep up with the demand. So in theory, yes. Practicality is a different story.
3: Are there other countries that we know of that are doing this or that are ahead of Canada and have put a lot of importance on this?
25: I think just about every country is exploring this now because this is a major national security and economic security issue. If we look at Asia, China in particular, they have very strict laws around how data can be exported outside of their physical geography. And you think about other countries within Europe as well that have made significant investments. This is one of the talks that happened at the AI summit in France. This is a talks that have happened at the AI summit in India. There's been numerous conferences and announcements around the world where countries are saying, look, we want to own our own data. We don't want our citizen data and our corporate data, our government data, in some cases, even leaving our geographical boundaries. And therefore, we are making a conscious investment in the future because this is where, to use a hockey analogy, this is where the puck is going. So we are seeing that around the world. But again, it's going to take time. It's not something that you can just do overnight.
3: And what about the issues about how much energy these data centers take, as far as the power they take, the amount of water they take, the electricity? Is that something that also needs to be looked at, needs to be at least factored in when we're talking about, if we're talking about having this sovereign AI program?
25: Yes, and I think that's a very legitimate issue. In fact, there's a lot of work right now being done on having sustainable energy to power these data centers, being able, being forced to be carbon neutral. You know, the list goes on and on. I heard this idea around, you know, 40% of the electricity and it goes into cooling. And there's great innovations when it comes to the technology around cooling. However, I think it would be naive to think that we've gotten it right. I think that the supply and the way the pace and the demand of the AI infrastructure is definitely right now outpacing the innovations we're seeing in the environmental space. And this is one of those big issues is how do we balance the growth and the demand of these AI data centers along with environmental responsibility and design for sustainability? This is going to be definitely a conversation that needs to be at the forefront. But we are seeing innovations in the environmental space. We're seeing innovations in the tech when it comes to the AI and these data centers. And I'm hoping that sooner than later, we'll be able to solve this. But these conversations must be happening.
3: And Ritesh, just one other question about this and something you mentioned about AI earlier in that it has become so easy and so common for people, no matter what you're doing, if you're a student or you're using it at work, write me a paragraph, check this, check that. People know that AI generated material, it's not all correct. There's misinformation. There are issues with that. Is this an example, though, of we've become so familiar so quickly and so reliant on this technology? We've done this without even manufacturing, without even building these networks that it sounds like we need. Did we get the order of things wrong here?
25: Yeah, and you know, you mentioned those it's making up stuff, right? We call those hallucinations. But look, I think this kind of sums it. The way I like to sum this issue up is we're dealing with 21st century problems with 20th century frameworks, and until we actually start really thinking through the issues and having all the stakeholders at the table before these decisions are made, we're just not going to make the right decision. We might make a decision and then come back to it and try to piecemeal a solution together, but this has to be built in by design. Look, it's the race is on. This is a race. This is a global race, and Canada is in the race, but that doesn't mean that the rules get thrown out the window.
3: Ritesh Kotak, I appreciate you coming back on the show to talk more about this. We'll leave it there. Thank you for your time.
25: Thank you so much for having me.
3: That is Ritesh Kotak, a Toronto-based lawyer, also a technology advisor, talking about this big push for more data centers. And we saw some protests against that this past weekend as well. Well, when we come back, talking about data, information, technology, could your streaming service become more expensive all because of what the CRTC is doing? We'll take a look at that when we return.
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3: 1:21 on this Monday afternoon. Well, if you've been following along with what the CRTC is doing when it comes to streaming services, you might be up to date on the fact that the various services, Netflix, Disney, Amazon, all being asked to increase the portion of revenue they contribute to create Canadian content. And Alexa Gendron O'Donnell, who is the Director General of Broadcasting Operations with the CRTC, spoke with Global News about this because earlier there had been that 5% addition put in. That was challenged in court. I believe that challenge is still happening. And one of the main questions she was asked was, is this going to mean that it's going to cost more for consumers? And she kind of danced around that. She talked about the background of this, the ask, the fact that they want to be taking more money from these streaming services to create Canadian content. But to the question of, will this mean higher bills, more fees for consumers? Well, this is what she said. This is how she answered that question.
14: Well, what we look at in this decision and the one about Canadian, what is Canadian content, is this idea of incentives for partnerships. And a lot, I should emphasize, a lot of these players, the Canadian players, often already overspend on their minimums. Mm-hmm. And the international streamers already, a number of them, do these partnerships. So this is really about linking those investment opportunities together. This is about, you know, think about your last favorite Canadian show of the last year or two. We don't want there to be one. We would like there to be many to reflect that really incredible talent. And so I think this is what we're hoping to see going forward.
3: All right. So the question again was, is this going to cost people more? So not really a clear answer on that front. However, that question was also put to Michael Geist, who's the Canada Research Chair in Internet and E-commerce Law. He's also a law professor at the University of Ottawa. He joined Global News Morning Vancouver, the BC show, earlier today. He talked about his take on this, the fact that they would like to see an increase in the portion of revenue contributed by these streaming services. They'd like to see a 15% increase.
16: Well, I think this one is going to face a whole host of challenges, is tripling essentially the amount of payments that are going to have to be made. They're a little bit different in this case. The 5% that they established a couple of years ago was a levy that they contributed that goes to assortment of funds. This additional 10% is expenditures. It's money they're going to have to spend. But the way they've structured it is the companies have to spend, but they can't own the intellectual property that comes out of it. And so we can expect, I think, both legal challenges from the companies themselves, but perhaps even more notably, almost certainly a trade challenge, as it's hard to see how this actually is compliant with Canada's obligations and as part of our trade deals.
3: So a lot of challenges when it comes to making the streaming services pay more. But again, could this have been handled better? And is this going to have an impact on what you pay if you have any streaming services, in what you pay month to month?
16: You know, there's a lot of frustration with the CRTC's decision, and I think they could have handled some of these issues differently. But fundamentally, this is legislation that the government under Trudeau pushed for a number of years. There was a lot of opposition to it, but they went under the mantra of make web giants pay. Well, this is making web giants pay. But there are real costs here, both the legal issues we mentioned a moment ago, the trade related issues, and frankly, at the end of the day, consumer costs. You know, there's no business that faces this kind of financial hit that doesn't pass some of those costs on to consumers. And so it's actually the Canadian public that at the end of the day can be expected to have to pay at least a portion of this additional spending.
3: Mm-hmm. Yeah, I was going to ask you, subscription costs would then most likely increase.
16: I don't think there's any doubt that subscription costs are going to increase. I mean, this is a sizable amount of money. Those companies already big investors in Canada. BC is a good example where there's a lot of film and television production that takes place. We can expect that they may start shuffling things around because that additional costs doesn't really credit all that existing spending. So the CRTC said, we know that you do invest in lots of different productions, but those aren't the productions we're going to give you credit for. And so we can expect some of these companies to say, well, if that's the case, we're going to have to change some of our production funding to meet these regulatory requirements if they stand up.
3: That was Michael Geist, again, Canada Research Chair in Internet and E-Commerce Law. He's a prof at University of Ottawa. Short answer, yes. If this goes ahead and these companies are told they have to add 15%, some of that, a lot of that potentially is going to be passed on to you, the consumer. When we come back, less than 3 weeks to go until FIFA kicks off. They have released their human rights action plan. What is in the plan? We'll look at that next.
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5: Global news at 1:30. I'm Emma Albert. We're less than 3 weeks away from kickoff of the first FIFA World Cup match in Vancouver, and the city is now unveiling its human rights action plan for the tournament. Our Aaron Newbells has more from Vancouver Deputy City Manager Sandra Singh.
6: It's a FIFA requirement for all host cities and will be in place throughout the entirety of the tournament. The city's 2026 FIFA World Cup host committees now sharing details of the final plan. That includes safety, accessibility, and a zero discrimination policy at all venues and events. The host city also setting out inclusive hiring protocols and has bolstered support for people at risk of gender-based violence. The plan also addresses concerns and ensuring the well-being of vulnerable populations, including those experiencing homelessness. The city's expanding daytime access to both indoor and outdoor spaces, foot patrols, and additional resources for relief from extreme heat.
7: Nothing is changing with our regular work in the city because of our hosting FIFA. So people who are experiencing homelessness, who don't have access to shelter or don't have access to a place to sleep overnight indoors, are still able to sleep overnight and erect their temporary shelters in parks overnight. That is not ending. Of course, as per our regular daily operations, we do require people to pack up for the daytime so that the park can be accessible to the whole community during the day. But that right to shelter overnight in a park doesn't end with FIFA.
6: Vancouver is hosting 7 matches, and the spectator route surrounding BC Place is expected to be bustling on those days. The city of Vancouver says that it will adjust its strategy as the days go on. Aaron Ubells, Global News.
5: Surrey police are investigating a second extortion-related shooting at a home in the Newton area. Police say shots were fired at a home near 95th Avenue and 127th Street just after 1:30 a.m. Sunday. Police were notified about 11 hours later. Residents were home at the time, but no one was hurt. The same house was shot at in April in a suspected extortion. In that incident, 27-year-old Jaskaran Singh Saroy was arrested and charged with discharging a firearm. Surrey Police Sergeant Lindsay Houghton says an investigation is ongoing going into this latest shooting.
8: It is believed to be extortion related. So the residents, one or more, have received extortion related threats in the past. Some of the similarities are the same in terms of an individual or individuals coming up. And these MOs are the same in most of the extortion related shots fired, where one or more people come usually in a vehicle and then they exit having shot the residents.
5: Anyone with information or dash cam or CCTV footage of the area is asked to contact police. Now over to the markets. The Dow is closed for Memorial Day. The TSX is up 360 and the Canadian dollar is trading higher at 72.46 cents US. Global news time is 1:33. 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
15: Cruiser on scene to a crash in Richmond, westbound on the east-west connector just after Westminster Highway in the right lane. And watch out for a crash in Surrey at the intersection of 68th Avenue and 124th Street with delays in all directions. 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I'm Trish Jewison in the CKNW Traffic Center.
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10: Hi, I'm Christy Gordon with your Global Sky Tracker weather forecast. Some well-needed rain across the region right now, and we'll continue with a chance of showers through the remainder of the day. Overnight, we even still have a slight chance of showers. Tomorrow, though, a dry day on the way. We'll see some cloud cover in the morning, especially a little bit of fog, and then a mix of sun and cloud throughout the day. But daytime highs will range from 18 to 21 degrees, which is near seasonal for this time of year. Wednesday, Thursday, and even into Friday, we may see a bit of sunshine. However, we do have a chance of showers by the time we head towards Friday. It's still a few days away, so we'll refine that as we get closer.
5: Outside CKNW in downtown Vancouver, it's 14 degrees. 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I'm Emma Albert.
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7: Nothing is changing with our regular work in the city because of our hosting FIFA. So people who are experiencing homelessness, who don't have access to shelter or don't have access to a place to sleep overnight indoors, are still able to sleep overnight and erect their temporary shelters in parks overnight. That is not ending.
3: That was Sandra Singh, City of Vancouver Deputy City Manager, talking about FIFA coming to town and the Human Rights Action Plan. It was released just a short time ago. So what exactly does this look like? Amanda Burrows is joining us now, the Executive Director at First United. Amanda, thank you for being back on the show.
21: Thanks for having me.
3: I know this is something that you have been very much involved in, and I was able to glance at the Human Rights Action Plan earlier today. I know it officially has been released. These things, even some of the things that the deputy city manager outlined there, these seem like laws and things that would be in place anyway, but is there something that's specific and something different that is in this plan because FIFA's coming to town?
21: Yeah, so you said the word glance, so I was just able to receive it myself. So at first glance, though, the final plan, I will say, is stronger than the draft. So if folks know about the timeline, in February, the City of Vancouver put forward a draft Human Rights Action Plan that we found fell quite short of any tangible actions. And as you mentioned, in that plan, there was a lot of pre-existing policies already in existence. And it felt like they were trying to make a plan to make a plan. And so here we are today. It's just released. And what's in there? I'm looking forward to digging into it more. But I will say, I think there's been some movement on some operational details we're looking for. You know, there's obviously a lot of acknowledgement of vulnerable populations that might be harmed during this event. So that's, you know, good to acknowledge. And it does appear that there might be some more investment in this type of outreach support or these drop-in spaces. Those are good things. But you just played a clip around where one of my biggest concerns is in this plan, and just in general, is around what's called public realm management. So that is, you know, bylaw compliance. So what typically happens day to day, you can't shelter during the day, you have to remove your belongings. You know, what is that going to look like on these match days with the high volumes of people under the, you know, realm of beautification? What does that actually look like in practice? So I'm, you know, flipping to those pages right away in that curiosity.
3: And so what do you think would happen in that scenario? And say there, it's a match day, it's bustling in the downtown area around the stadium, someone's sleeping on a bench near the stadium. Do they get shuffled out of the way because of beautification or because that's not allowed?
21: Exactly. That's the question, because right now, from the city's perspective, nothing changes from what has already exists, which is by law compliance, which can then lead to enforcement, like moving people along, taking people's belongings. So will that escalate in the name of beautification? That is yet to, you know, be seen. And so that is my concern, because that does, of course, create harm. What's called these street sweeps, which we saw from other events like the Olympics, where people who are unhoused have belongings and they're, you know, sort of shuffled away or their belongings are confiscated. That led to a lot of post-event understanding of those impacts. And so that, in real time, what you just named, is exactly the tangible knowledge that we want. Outside of this conversation of the typical bylaw compliance will happen, what does that happen when we hear about more coordination amongst the engineering department that's in charge of this? how is that going to look? It's about trust, right? So you can have stuff in a plan, but how is that actually going to be implemented? And how are people experiencing homelessness going to be experiencing this plan in real time once we have the pressures of the World Cup, you know, at our feet?
3: Do you get any sense as well, like you said, so I think included in this plan, it says Vancouver is going to be extending programming at indoor spaces, respite spaces for people that don't have housing. They can go there. I think they're actually even going to be showing the games at these spaces, but that sounds great, I suppose, for the duration of FIFA. But what happens then when FIFA packs up and goes home?
21: Right. Yeah. I mean, I've had this conversation, you know, we didn't just get to be the host of this event overnight. This has been happening for a while. And my hope and dream about legacy infrastructure, you know, having bathrooms that extend beyond the games, having modular housing that's put on city property, like none of that's happening. Right. So in the meantime, what is going to happen are things like you said, expanding these day spaces and these moments of what I'm saying is collective joy, so everybody can enjoy these games and watch them. But once they leave, what are we left with? Like, I hope we're not left with harm. I hope we're not left with a lot of follow up on what we witnessed and have to file human rights complaints. Like, I hope that's not what's going to happen. But as far as when this event leaves, I don't see any sort of lasting legacy infrastructure occurring in Vancouver like other events had.
3: Right. And that's certainly something that's been raised before when you talk about whether it's infrastructure or other benefits that last long after the games come to town. Amanda, do you see anything missing? And I get that this report was just officially released earlier today, but I know it includes things. It says increasing outreach and community safety patrols, addressing risks of gender-based violence, supporting sex worker safety. There are a lot of bullet points and generalities in this, but this human rights plan, has it missed anything?
21: Well, what we're looking for in this plan is a plan that has action. So we want to know exactly who we are supposed to call daily if we see human rights infringements. We want to know, like you were mentioning too, something that's come up recently around sex worker safety. So in this plan, there's acknowledgement of that, maybe more outreach support for that. But we recently just saw our city say that, you know, more human resources for sex worker support isn't necessary. It's too bureaucratic. And so having that tension of a city saying that overall outside the games and then saying that it's important within this framework of a human rights, there's some tension there for me about really what is this going to look like as we're implemented. So it can't just be words on a paper. The real trust and the real test of this plan is how it is directly going to impact the people that are acknowledged in this plan that need to have the extra support. And that remains to be seen.
3: Is it different as well when we talk about other major events that have taken place in Vancouver, Metro Vancouver, BC? Is this different because we are dealing with FIFA, an organization that I think we can agree is very much in control, more so, I think, than other organizations, because they want to be in complete control? Does it make it different?
21: It does. It does give it a different feeling. I mean, in these, let's, you know, not to romanticize other big events that have come and have created some harm, but this one feels even more disconnected from my perspective anyway, because of that corporate nature, the hyper-commercialization of everything. You know, you can't, I mean, can we even talk about FIFA right now without, you know, it's just so commercialized. And I think we're really experiencing this in Vancouver's residents on the ground. And so that it is a bit more disconnected from those other events that we've hosted.
3: And you mentioned follow-up and what's going to happen. So who's going to be keeping tabs? Who's going to be watching out for this, whether it's human rights, whether it's other things? Who are going to be the eyes and ears, do you think, on the ground while the games are underway in Vancouver?
21: Well, people like me and our organization and other civil rights groups and social service agencies. There are several of us in a coalition that I know will absolutely be, you know, connected during these this huge event to just like check in. But when it comes to this conversation, there is an area in the human rights plan and it's called access to remedy. And what that actually means is, you know, really the accountability, the reporting, how are we logging these human rights complaints if they happen? And then how is their follow-up and accountability after those. So, you know, in this, in the draft and what is looks like on first glance has been expanded, are those channels around 311 to log complaints. I mean, is that enough for volume wise? Like if things do increase, can though that infrastructure that's already in place still handle the complaints, the calls, the questions, the issues? I don't know, but there are some things that have been built in and acknowledged. But I can't underscore enough that this does feel like there's movement in the right direction. It still doesn't feel like enough, and it does feel like, you know, it is, I don't know what, 17 days away. So it feels like we're now really rushing, and there still are some unknowns.
3: Amanda Burrows, we'll leave it there for today. Thank you for coming on the show.
21: Thank you.
3: Amanda Burrows is executive director at First United, and talking about the FIFA, the Human Rights Action Plan. It was officially released. And as Amanda mentioned, we'd seen a draft of this plan. It has now officially been released about 45 minutes ago. I'm curious what your thoughts are, not only about the Human Rights Plan, which is a big part of it, but what the city is going to look like. We've seen the first big road closure coming into place. We know there are going to be more road closures as the games get underway next month. What are your thoughts on this? Do you have concerns about the cost of this? The parliamentary budget officer last week saying it's going to be at least $1 billion, probably more. We had a guest, Moshe Lander, saying $1 billion. Hey, it might be $2 billion to put on these games. Is it worth it, given we keep hearing again and again, there's no real lasting benefit? It's not like we're getting a new stadium, a new Canada Line, and a new anything, really. Is it worth it to have these games? I'm going to open up the phone lines. We haven't opened up the lines yet today, so let's do that now. If you want to talk about this or share whatever is on your mind, *9898 and 604-280-9898. We'll open up the lines and take your calls coming up next.
9: A beloved 75-year-old man washing up, getting ready for bed, is brutally beaten and killed. Despite an exhaustive investigation, the killer avoids arrest and then strikes again. I'm Global News crime reporter Nancy Hickst. 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

0: concerns have been raised about what the legacy will be. Will we get any lasting benefit from these games? Well, if you want to talk about that or anything else on your mind, please do call us on the open line. Let's see who's talking today. We've got Pete in Vancouver. Pete, what's on your mind?
1: Hi, this is socializing the losses and privatizing the gains so politicians like Ken Sim and David Eby can pal around and get photo ops with politicians. They're making the working class, the middle class, and the poor subsidize the rich foreign tourists and the rich locals who can afford multiple hundreds and thousands of dollars. This is a wealth transfer. And if they want to see games like this, they should pay the full freight. We should not be subsidizing games that many of us cannot afford to go to. This is just wrong. This is reverse Robin Hooding, right? Taking from the poor and giving to the rich. It's nuts.
0: But isn't everything like this, like that, whether we're talking about FIFA or the Olympics or any other big events, the Indy? I know we haven't had the Indy for a few years, but aren't all major events like that?
1: If the events, if they're events that people, locals can go to, that's very different. If there are events that they have priced themselves out so much, and FIFA is such a massively corrupt organization, if they are events that the locals can't go to, is it fair for us to tax people who can't afford to go there so we're subsidizing the rich? If anything, we should be subsidizing the poor, the working class, don't you think?
0: I think it's an interesting way of looking at it. But again, I think, and maybe different being in because so much taxpayer money is going into this, more than $1 billion we know in both Vancouver and Toronto. But I do think there are still similarities. I'm trying to think of an event where everybody could afford to go to it. I can't think of one.
1: Yeah, well, so what we should do is if we're going to subsidize more things, we should subsidize community programs that all Vancouverites can see, right? So, like, we could be doing, for that $1 billion, how many community festivals could we have? Could we start, say, screening for people in homeless shelters and drug users in jail for ADHD? Because 21 to 45% of prisoners have it.
0: All right.
1: We could do other things with the money.
0: All right, Pete, thank you. Thank you for that call. I do want to try and get to as many people as possible. Let's go to Ken in South Surrey. Ken, go ahead.
2: I thought it was a great idea originally, and then I found out what it's going to cost. And what we don't need in Vancouver is more tourists in the summer. I mean, really, it's packed, chock-a-block. The hotels are full. What the hell are they thinking? And, you know, when I listened to NW this morning, and they're talking about people having to wait 2.5 years to get into a care home. No politicians jumping on that, but boy, they like getting their picture taken at an event like this. And, you know, the other thing is that do we really need this at this time of the year? If we had an event that was going to bring in tourists and we were doing it in January, February, March, great. I mean, that's at a time where the restaurants, the bars, the hotels, everybody needs extra business. So what do? At the busiest time of the year, they come up with a project going to cost us $1 million to bring people in that we really don't need.
0: All right, Ken, thank you for that. Yeah, I'm not sure you'd get the buy-in if it was especially something, not that this is a fully outdoor, but it is much easier to showcase the province and the city in June than it is in, say, February or November. But I get your point. Thank you for that. So we did get this call to the buzz line. I don't think I got a chance to share this last week. This came in after we talked about the fact, I think one of the things that has made people quite angry is not just the shutting down of the Sports Hall of Fame, but the fact they had to move all of the artifacts out of there. So even when the world is here or people are here to see FIFA, they won't be seeing any of our Sports Hall of Fame artifacts. This was what this listener thought about that.
3: Got an idea for those fantastic people that work at our sports museum there. Since it's being closed down and FIFA's so strong with this and all that and got big ideas, well, here's an idea for FIFA. Why don't they give some free tickets to the staff members that work there since they're going to be out of work for a couple months? And I think that would be a nice gesture on their behalf. Some free tickets for the staff. There you go. Have a nice day. Enjoy the weather.
0: All right. Thank you for that. I'm not sure free and FIFA goes together in any sentence when we're talking about the games, but I do appreciate that. Call the buzz line if you would like, or send me an email, Jill@cknw.com. When we

0: come back, something else we've been talking about, the vote at Vancouver City Hall. Ken Sims saying it shouldn't cost you more to have a shower. They are pulling back on some of the rules when it comes to banning natural gas heating in new builds. What does this actually mean for the industry? We'll talk about that when we return.
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13: Global news at 2 p.m. I'm Emma Albert. Alberta Premier Danielle Smith speaking at the Western Premier's Conference this afternoon, touching on the controversial potential referendum on Alberta separation.
14: BC had to have a referendum on the HST because 700,000 people asked for one. We've had 700,000 people who've asked to have the question of whether to remain in Canada or leave Canada. And so I'm following our law, and I hope that that what will happen is that we'll have a robust discussion about it. I've made my position clear. I support remaining in Canada. I think that Alberta has had 10 tough years under Justin Trudeau, and that's part of the reason for the frustration. But the way we address that is by acknowledging the legitimate grievances that Albertans have, addressing them, and giving Albertans hope again. And that's what I've been working on since I got elected. That's what I'm working on with the Prime Minister in signing the MOU. And we've got a few more things that we need to work on together, but I think that's the pathway.
13: The Prime Minister says that he will be campaigning for national unity as the province of Alberta considers a referendum on whether to hold a vote to leave Canada. Carney says using separatism to gain leverage can be dangerous.
8: That is a very dangerous bluff. I saw firsthand what happened in the United Kingdom when the view was vote for this, it'll be soft, and then we'll negotiate, etc. And they ended up, and they're still 10 years later trying to undo what people didn't think they were voting for, but what they ended up having.
13: Carney says the government is reviewing that question to ensure it complies with the Clarity Act, the federal secession law, which passed after the 1995 Quebec referendum. The city of Vancouver has released its final human rights action plan for the FIFA World Cup next month. The plan includes a range of priorities, including workers' rights, sex worker safety, child protection, and displacement prevention, alongside the city's actions to address them. But some advocates have expressed concerns over how the tournament will impact vulnerable residents, like the homeless population. This is the first FIFA tournament that required host cities to include sustainability and human rights standards in its bidding process for the matches. The Surrey Police extortion team has taken command of a shots fired incident at a home that's been targeted before. Police say this happened just before 2 a.m. Sunday morning near 94th Avenue and 127th Street, but only learned about it 11 hours later. Luckily, no one was hurt. Investigators say the same home was previously shot at back on April 13th. In that incident, 27-year-old Jaskaran Singh Saroy was arrested and charged as a result. If you saw what happened or have home surveillance video or dash cam footage, you're asked to contact Surrey Police. 3 days into voting for the next BC Conservative Party leader, candidate Carolyn Finley is speaking out on spending allegations from the 2025 federal election, calling them false. Finley says she has not been contacted by Elections Canada about an alleged investigation by the federal elections watchdog. This comes after an article published by Business in Vancouver on Wednesday stated Finley received about $75,000 in undeclared services from a corporation in exchange for federal contracts. Finley stood firm on her stance at a press conference in Victoria today, thanking the BC Conservative leadership for keeping her in the race.
15: If there is a formal investigation, then my understanding is that the subject of that investigation must be notified. Again, this has not occurred. The allegations are completely false and untrue. Leoc and the board correctly ruled last Friday to keep my name on the ballot, despite some efforts to do otherwise, and I respect their decision. I'm ready to govern.
13: None of the allegations have been proven. Global News has reached out to Elections Canada for more details. The new leader will be announced on May 30th. Some Metro Vancouver workers have walked off the job as the union begins escalating strike action in a labor dispute with the regional district. The Greater Vancouver Regional District Employees Union says in a release that its members have temporarily withdrawn from 5 wastewater treatment plants and other facilities as of this morning. The union says the strike action is aimed at forcing Metro Vancouver to return to the negotiating table without preconditions. Global News time is 2:04 now for the latest CKNW traffic.
16: Semi in New Westminster on the 91A northbound just before the Queensborough Bridge. That's causing some significant delays approaching the bridge deck. It's already super busy in both directions anyway. 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I'm Trish Jewison in the CKNW Traffic Center.
17: Hi, I'm Christy Gordon with your Global Sky Tracker weather forecast. A bit of a gray day out there, but we certainly do need the rain, and we still have lots of sunshine on the way for this week. So tonight we'll drop down to 10 degrees. We are expecting still a chance of showers overnight, but a dry day is expected throughout Tuesday. We'll see a bit of cloud cover, so a mix of sun and cloud is expected throughout the day, and highs will range from 18 to 21 degrees. It will be a little warmer Wednesday and Thursday. We're expecting sunshine all day long, but by late Thursday into Friday, that's when we have a chance of showers once again.
13: Outside CKNW in downtown Vancouver, it's 15 degrees. On to the markets. The Dow is closed for Memorial Day today. The TSX is up 360, and the Canadian dollar is trading higher at 72.45 cents US. Global News time is 2:05. I'm Emma Albert.
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18: We're not going to make an impact on climate change by taking choice away from consumers, but we will make their lives more expensive. You can't claim to fight for affordability and then make a hot shower more expensive.
19: That was Vancouver Mayor Ken Sim speaking about a change that was voted on at Vancouver City Council. We talked about this on the show last week, and it was to reverse the earlier decision and hit pause on some of those bylaws, the ones that encouraged all electric heating in new homes and buildings. The city saying it wanted to go back to allowing natural gas in new builds if that is what the builder, if that is what the owners would like to see. There were many critics. I think there were more than 100 people who signed up to speak at Vancouver City Council about this. But what does this actually mean? We're talking about new builds, new homes and buildings, but what about other rules when it comes to replacing water heaters and the use of electric versus natural gas? Well, joining us once again is Colin Sadler with John Sadler Plumbing and Heating. Colin, thank you for being with us once again.
20: Thanks again for having me.
19: I want to start with this vote at Vancouver Council and about the allowance of or going back to allowing natural gas when it comes to new homes and buildings. Will this make a big difference, do you think?
20: I think it will. This was quite a polarizing topic at the meeting. I sat and watched a lot of the callers and I spoke at the meeting. And I think there's a lot of people that don't really understand what's involved in doing a retrofit in a system that's gas and changing it to electric. It can be very difficult.
19: And will this have an impact on that as well? Because I know, again, we've been talking a lot about the new builds, but you had joined us a few weeks ago talking about those retrofits and these new policies when it comes to if you have to replace a hot water tank or replace something, not being able to do it with natural gas. Is this going to have an impact on that as well, do you think?
20: Yeah, I think so. I think there's a lot of contractors that do gas work and HVAC work that are probably breathing a bit of a sigh of relief to have this new ruling in place. Because we're looking at jobs that are normally pretty straightforward, becoming very difficult, very expensive for the homeowner. There's a number of people that called into the meeting that talked about how, you know, easy it was to get their heat pump installed and so forth. And it might be easy for them, and that's great. But in a lot of homes, it's not a simple process. It can mean a lot of alterations to the home itself, electrical, not just electrical, but even some of the mechanical rooms. If you're trying to go from a regular gas water heater to some of these new heat pump water heaters, these little mechanical rooms are tiny in some of these homes. Like, they're trying to maximize square footage because of the cost of real estate. And they take these little mechanical rooms, they shrink them down to, you know, sometimes they're only 4 feet tall. So you'd have to do quite a bit of construction just to fit some of this equipment into the home. And maybe you can't even fit it into the mechanical room. You got to take part of another room to allow that equipment to work.
19: And what did you say to council, Colin? You mentioned you listened to a lot of the people who called in and you also presented to council. What were the points that you made?
20: Yeah, I supported the motion. I think consumers should have a choice. One of the big things that I talked about was, you know, the gas equipment that we're using today is quite efficient. We're not burning coal. We're not, you know, burning tires in the backyard. It's quite efficient. 95% efficiency on boilers, 98% efficiency on on-demand water heaters. Very little difference between an on-demand hot water tank, or sorry, on-demand water heater, and a electric water heater in terms of efficiency, 98% versus just under 100%. They're very close. So to outright ban gas based on efficiency, it's a bit short-sighted.
19: And so not really this dire situation that I know a lot of those who are opposed, a lot of the people made in the arguments against this?
20: Yeah, I don't think they really understand how efficient some of the equipment is. Also, if it's just Vancouver that's doing this, I don't think you're going to see an environmental impact. It's not going to change the weather here for them to do that. It's nice to have an example set And I support heat pumps are great. It's just not every situation is like trying to put a square piece in a square hole. You know, it's everything is a little bit different when it comes to a house and what's going to work best for it and the cost to do that installation work.
19: Because I know in the past when we've had you on the show or when we've talked about heat pumps as well, like you said, and I think it goes back to that issue of choice and consumer choice, because it seems like whenever we talk about that, if we open up the phones and ask people to call in, like you said, a lot of people will call and say it's great, it worked great for us. Others saying, yeah, we did this, but still had to have a furnace and didn't really anticipate the cost of that. It was still really expensive to run the furnace, and especially when it was very cold out in heating the home. So it feels like, or it sounds like it is very specific home to home.
20: It definitely is. What most people don't realize is there's actually no heating code in British Columbia. These systems are not really installed to a code, and they're not even inspected in most cities. So contractors that are doing this work, they can put a system in your home that may not even heat your home. So, and, you know, and it depends on older homes, too, what are your windows, your insulation. So costs from one house to another to heat and operate the systems, whether it's electric or gas, and depending on the outside temperature, it can really vary from house to house.
19: So when you look at this change then, and like you said, this is Vancouver. I know the provincial housing minister urged the city, asked the city to delay this decision until the fall, wanting to wait until the provincial emission goals had been put out there or the review had been done. Will this make a big difference, do you think, the fact that the City of Vancouver Council has voted to reverse this?
20: I don't think so. The new building code still requires one room in a new home to have cooling. Just because they're allowing gas, it doesn't mean that new construction companies have to use gas. They still may choose to use electrical or go to a full heat pump option. It may be cheaper for them to do electric baseboard in a building, and you'll probably see a lot of that still going in. So just because they're allowing gas for new construction doesn't mean that that's what's going to be going in a lot of the cases.
19: All right. Well, Colin, I always appreciate you joining us and talking more about this. So we'll leave it there for today, but thank you for coming back on the show.
20: You're welcome. Thanks for having me.
19: All right. That is Colin Sadler with John Sadler Plumbing and Heating. Again, he was one of the speakers at Vancouver City Council before council voted to reverse that policy and really putting the choice back when it comes to builders and talking about new builds. If, in fact, the builder, if they want to use natural gas rather than that mandate for electric. Well, I'm going to open up the phone lines once again. What are your thoughts on this? As Colin mentioned, this is in the city of Vancouver alone, and it's something, again, the provincial housing minister had asked for a pause on this. That did not happen. Do you have concerns about this, or is this the right thing to put the choice back to individuals and to builders and to let them decide what it is? And like Colin mentioned, the efficiency, it's not like there is a huge difference if we're going from close to 100% to 98% with natural gas. It's not as though we're talking about a giant difference when it comes to efficiency, when it comes to emissions. So again, would love to get your take on this. If you want to give me a call on the open line, that is 604-280-9898 or *9898. We'll open up the phone lines once again and take your calls. Also, when we get back, I have an update when it comes to the 50-50, talking about the CKNW Kids Fund 50-50. We'll find out where the jackpot is right now and what you could win, how much you could win, what you could get for that amount as well. So stay tuned. We'll have an update on that coming back when we come back.
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16: Still seeing pretty big delays northbound on the 91A to the Queensborough Bridge after clearing a stalled semi just at the south end. Traffic is still slow from about Howes on the approach. Otherwise, it's roadwork slowing it down in Burnaby this afternoon, westbound on Hastings at Willingdon. $1.49 Day is back this Tuesday only at Save On Foods. 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I'm Trish Jewison in the CKNW Traffic Center.
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19: Well, just before the break, we were talking about the changes made at Vancouver City Council, the ABC Council voting in favor of the mayor's motion. This was to go back on that rule that excluded natural gas heating in new builds, saying it shouldn't cost more to heat your shower, and really putting the choice back to builders and buyers, purchasers. So what are your thoughts on this? The provincial housing minister had asked they hold off until they review the provincial emission standards, but council has gone ahead with that reversal. Well, the phone lines are open. We'd love to hear from you. And the number again, *9898-604-280-9898. Let's go to the phone lines. Michael is on the line in Vancouver. Go ahead.
28: Hi there. Just want to start off. I'm a third generation HVAC owner in Vancouver. Family's been in Vancouver working on plumbing and heating system for 62 years. So I just want to give a little bit of my thoughts, two quick things. First one is new construction makes total sense if they want to go all electric, but retrofits in Vancouver, changing from a gas water heater to an electric water heater easily almost doubles the cost. You have to get an electrician in to run a new wire from your breaker panel all the way over to the new water heater. And then you also have to make sure you have enough room in your electrical panel for the new water heater itself. So that's one quick point. The second point is, I don't think people understand the permit costs. So when you install a heat pump in your home in Vancouver, we do lots of them, you're looking at close to $500 to $800 for a electrical and mechanical permit combined, versus if you're installing a gas furnace, it's only around $150. So I don't understand how people can say that it's cheaper to install electric. Again, a new construction makes sense, but for retrofits, it's much more costly, for sure.
19: Interesting. Michael, why is there such a difference, do you think? Why is it, if they're pushing heat pumps and want people to embrace that technology, why are the permits so much more expensive?
28: I can tell you that, and they don't really check much when they're checking things on the installations as well. All they're really checking for is to make sure that your heat pump is installed either in the front of the back of the house or on the side of the house, so with the required distance from the property line. So yeah, it's a minimum roughly around $500 for a mechanical permit plus your electrical permit on top of that for a heat pump installation. So it's quite a lot more expensive.
19: All right. Well, Michael, appreciate that. Thank you for calling in with your expertise in that field as well. Let's continue with the open lines again. *9898 604-280-9898. We'll go to Rob in Vancouver. Rob, what's on your mind?
0: Yeah, thanks, Joe. First of all, I actually agree with what the mayor has suggested and acted upon. I don't understand what's wrong with actually giving a person a choice in any area. And, you know, I think people have common sense. They will do what's best for them. And I think that's basically where I come down upon.
19: Yeah, especially since the choice, as Colin Sadler, my guest before the break, outlined, that the choice isn't, you know, between burning coal and burning electric. It's between two things. One's 100% almost efficient, one's 98%. It doesn't seem like, my guest had mentioned, that it's that big of a difference.
0: And by the way, I just got to make one comment concerning the housing minister. You know, to my knowledge, I don't believe that the housing crisis has been that much improved under her jurisdiction. It's just my opinion.
19: All right, Rob, thank you for that. I appreciate that. We'll go to George. Hey, George, how's it going?
5: Oh, good, Jill. You know, it's time for you guys in Vancouver to get the pitchforks and the torches out. You know, I'm sick and tired of these bureaucrats dictating to us what kind of car we're going to drive, how we're going to heat our house. They have more than enough stuff to worry about over there than to be worried about this kind of stuff. Anytime you limit choice or availability of anything, no matter what it is, all it does is increase the cost to the consumer. We're tapped out. We got no more money. I use firewood to heat my house. The price of that is always the same. And now they're after you guys for your fireplaces and your wood stoves and everything else. I think it's time you guys decide to get a little bit angry over there.
19: All right. George, I think people are a little bit angry in some cases. Thank you for that. And I'm glad you brought up the fireplace, and you're referring to the fact that Metro Vancouver had the big campaign. We've had them on the show as well, saying you have to register your fireplace. I don't know anybody who did. I'm sure some people did, but just anecdotally speaking with people who have wood fireplaces in Vancouver, the general feeling I got from people was they can go, you know what, with their registry, I'm going to keep my fireplace and I'm going to burn my wood when I want to, because as to George's point, guess what? That's still a cost effective way of heating your home. So I think in that case, George, people, maybe they didn't get their pitchforks out, but they kept their axes out and they kept chopping wood and using their fireplaces because I think they were tired of exactly what you said. Governments telling people what to do. I also agree with you when it comes to electric vehicles. Let the market decide. Don't tell people what they have to purchase, what they have to drive. Let the market decide. People will purchase what they can afford and what they want to. So thank you, George, for that. And everybody who called in, if you didn't get through on the open line, by all means, you can reach us on the Buzz line, 604-331-BUZZ, 331-2899, or you can always send me an email, jill@cknw.com. I mentioned I would have an update for you as well when it comes to the Kids Fund 50-50. Let me just refresh. Ooh, we've just hit $17,000. That is great news. You can find out all about the 50-50. 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For every ticket sold, that is going to go and help BC kids. The tickets start at just $5 each. And again, that supports kids right across BC with medical equipment, therapies, and such. And I do have a breakdown as well as to, if you were to get half the prize right now, and it's going to keep growing. It's going to be much more than this. If you were going to get half the prize right now, I'm going to round up by $1,000. Let's say you took home $9,000. That would buy a year of speech therapy and an adaptive tricycle for a BC kid. That is great for you. Well, depending on the size of your family, that could get you a luxury vacation to Hawaii. It could get you new furniture for your home. Possibilities are endless. So head on over CKNWKidsFund5050.com. We've just hit the $17,000 mark. When we come back, we're going to check in with a visual effects supervisor. He was on the show Remarkably Bright Creatures. It was filmed in Deep Cove. It is incredible. We're going to talk to him right after the news.
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13: Global News at 2:30. I'm Emma Albert. Premiers from across Western Canada are in Kananaskis for their annual gathering. The leaders are meeting amid talks of an Alberta separation and as tensions continue to grow surrounding a proposed pipeline to the BC coast. BC Premier David Eby spoke on what his priorities are for the conference this afternoon.
2: At the end of the day, this meeting is supposed to be about things like internal trade barriers, national defense strategy, economic corridors. I mean, these topics seem at best confusing, if not totally awkward, in light of the referendum question that Premier Smith has put forward. So for me at this meeting, it's about clarifying what we're doing here. Are we Western premiers who are standing together for this country to work together to deliver the promise of Canada for Canadians? Because if that's what we're doing, we got a lot of work to do. As Western premiers, I know we feel a million miles away from Ottawa sometimes. We feel like the last consideration of Ottawa. And that's why working together, we can make sure that our space in Confederation is held.
13: Alberta Premier Danielle Smith also speaking at the conference. Here's what she had to say about working with BC Premier David Eby.
3: I'm really hopeful that we continue to work on the things that we agree on. Premier Eby and I have agreed on the expansion of the TMX pipeline for 300,000 additional barrels. We've agreed to work together on interties to add additional nuclear to the power grid. We've agreed on issues around LNG expansion, including Salisms, which will benefit us as well as them. And I've been very supportive. I think he's got six mining projects that he wants to get moving on. I've been very supportive of all of the projects in British Columbia. I think there are legitimate issues that we have to work through in British Columbia, in First Nations consultation, First Nations ownership, and an equity stake in that pipeline, and we're prepared to do that work.
13: Ottawa is leasing 10 new firefighting planes and helicopters as Canada braces for the 2026 wildfire season.
4: Provincial and territorial wildfire agencies will be able to request the use of 4 air tankers, 1 spotter plane, and 5 heavy lift helicopters to fight wildfires. It was paid for by a new $317 million budget allocation to establish a national aerial firefighting surge capacity. Before now, wildfire responses have been managed on a provincial and territorial basis, with respective governments working with the Canadian Interagency Forest Fire Center to share resources across borders where necessary. This is the first time a national fleet of aircraft will be available to respond where needed. Naira Ahmed, The Canadian Press.
13: 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Now for the latest CKNW traffic.
16: Still seeing some leftover volume northbound on the 91A approaching the Queensboro Bridge after clearing a stalled semi at the south end. Otherwise, it's roadwork slowing it down this afternoon at Hastings and Willingdon in Burnaby and in Vancouver on Oak Street at West 57th Avenue. That's mainly affecting northbound traffic. 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I'm Trish Jewison in the CKNW Traffic Center.
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18: Good afternoon. I'm Christy Gordon with your Global Sky Tracker weather forecast. Bit of a gray Monday across the region right now, but it is nice that we're getting some rainfall. As we continue throughout the day, we still have a chance of showers and we'll see that overnight also. We'll drop down to 10 degrees and tomorrow we've got a nice day on the way. We will see a bit of fog in the morning, but that will dissipate fairly quickly. We're expecting a mix of sun and cloud for our Tuesday with daytime highs ranging from 18 to 21 degrees, which is near seasonal for this time of year. Into our Wednesday and Thursday, plenty of sunshine on the way. It looks like, though, by Friday we could see a chance of showers, but that's still a few days away.
13: Outside CKNW in downtown Vancouver, it's 15 degrees. Global news time is 2:34. I'm Emma Albert.
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21: The BC Lions opened up their preseason by losing to the Edmonton Elks by a score of 34-16 Saturday at Starlight Stadium in Langford. But the real story is what happened after the game with their flight back to Kamloops. The Lions were supposed to depart Victoria approximately 2 hours after the final whistle, but that didn't happen. The team boarded their WestJet charter, but then had to deplane the aircraft as the pilots and ground crew were concerned about an apparent fuel leak. Luckily for the Leos, there was another aircraft available, and after a 90-minute delay, they took off for the interior. And about that fuel leak, it was a false alarm. For the Lions Huddle, I'm Bob the Moj Marjanovic.
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23: Breathe it in.
24: All right, that is a scene from a movie called Remarkably Bright Creatures, and my thanks to Netflix. It is streaming on Netflix, and if you haven't seen it, it is just beautiful. It is shot mainly in Deep Cove, so if you do watch it, you will probably recognize a lot of the places, although the building that is the aquarium isn't actually the aquarium, because it also spent a lot of time at the Vancouver Aquarium. Now, the main character, I would say, is Marcellus, the octopus. That voice you heard in that short clip was Sally Field. She is also in this movie. But it is just this really beautiful and sad at times story. But also visually, it's quite an incredible thing to watch because the main character is an octopus. Well, joining me now to talk more about the challenges of making a film like that and how it all came together is Chris Ritvo. Chris Ritvo is the visual effects supervisor for Remarkably Bright Creatures. And Chris, thank you for joining us and for talking more about this. Thanks for being here.
25: Yeah, thank you. Thank you for having me.
24: Well, for people that aren't familiar with the film, it is a beautiful movie. It's shot right in our backyard here, a lot of it taking place in Deep Cove and at the Vancouver Aquarium. What first attracted you as a visual effects supervisor? What were you attracted to in this film?
25: That's a good question. I think it's really rare in visual effects that you kind of get to work on a film that has like the visual effects is at the center of the drama, like Marcellus is. He's the narrator and also kind of the third wheel, I'd say, in this love story almost. So I think in that way, it's really interesting to A, create like a photoreal character, but also just be at the center of this, be so central to the story. And I think that like that's just so rare. You know, he's not, he doesn't have laser guns in his hands and stuff like that. So it's a rare opportunity, I would say, yeah.
24: And for people that aren't familiar with the storyline, as you mentioned, Marcellus is the octopus and the narrator of the movie. I will fully admit, I generally am not drawn to animals narrating films, but there for this story, it completely works. And for me anyway, it sucked me right into the movie when he started talking. But when we see Marcellus, because I know Marcellus, I mentioned the Vancouver Aquarium was also involved. How much of what people see of Marcellus is actually an octopus, or is there some CGI, some other things happening there?
25: Yeah, so Marcellus is almost entirely digital in the film. There are, like, I think 5 shots in the movie that are quite quick. There are the real Agnetha, which is the octopus we based it on at Vancouver Aquarium. But largely, yeah, he's a completely digital character. We did spend a lot of time at the Vancouver Aquarium, as you mentioned, with Agnetha, who's like the local GPO or Great Pacific Octopus there. And she was lovely and came out quite a few times for me. So we based it as much on her as physically possible with like filming her and just basing a lot of reference on her. But he is digital in the film.
24: Which is also incredible when you think about that, because, and again, I'm not giving away anything in the plot, but he's a bit of a trickster. He likes to get out of his tank. He talks about yearning to be back in the ocean. Was that all digital as well in the shots? Because there are some beautiful shots, even when he's kind of, the octopus is reminiscing of the time before he was in an aquarium tank, and those beautiful shots of the ocean floor. Is that all digital as well?
25: So good question. So the octopus is digital, but we did shoot our cinematography, out at Vancouver Island. So the idea behind, you know, our goal behind this movie was we knew Marcellus was going to be digital throughout the film, but we wanted to kind of surround him by as much real as possible. So we built a real tank with real water for the aquarium scenes. But then also for anything in the deep ocean, when he is like recalling or at the end of the film, we did go shoot photography out at Vancouver Island at a few dive sites. So that really just kind of based everything in reality. Anything he touches could be digital because obviously he gets to interact with it. But largely what you're seeing there is a combination of stock footage and reality.
24: All right. There are scenes as well, and again, not giving anything away, but for people, if you haven't seen the film, it also stars Sally Field, and she does this amazing job. There's a couple of scenes where Sally Field's character and Marcellus are holding hands, for lack of a better, holding tentacle to hands. How does that work? Obviously, I know it's digital, but is it challenging when an actor is doing that, when you're kind of the supervisor of these visual effects, when it's not actually happening, but the human involved in this has to make it real as well?
25: Yeah, really good question. Those are definitely the most difficult shots in the film that we had to work on. In terms of filming, Sally Field is just such a pro that, you know, we basically, we did a blocking of the scene. I told her where Marcellus would be in the scene. Along with Libby Newman, the director. And from there,
24: Sally.
25: From there, Sally just kind of, yeah, sorry. From there, Sally just imagined it herself. And she did such a good job that it was kind of more about retrofitting Marcellus into that scene with Sally. And I think that's something to be said about her acting, where she's so good at kind of imagining it for herself. And we really didn't want to impede her too much, or we didn't want to get too technical about it. We wanted her to kind of have the freedom in the scene to act how she wanted to act. And, you know, if something was really crazy or wasn't going to be possible, I would step in and kind of mention, oh, could you open your hand a little bit to allow the tentacle to be a bit thicker in your hand or something like that. But largely, that's just her acting. It's great.
24: And I know you've worked on a number of other films. What was it like doing this one with, again, an octopus being such a key character?
25: Octopus, in general, are just so complicated, so unique, that I think that was just the biggest task of all. Was, I remember when I first visited Agnetha maybe a year and a half ago in Vancouver, it was a bit of a humbling moment where I kind of came up close to her. I was like, wow, this is going to be really difficult. You know, they're, especially when they're in the water, they're always, you know, they have eight legs. They're moving every which way. Their skin is constantly moving. It doesn't look real, almost. It's like, it looks otherworldly. They're basically little aliens there. So I think that was the biggest task of all, was if you look at a real one in a tank, it almost looks pretty surreal, or it looks unreal. So I think we had to kind of find that gap where, to, you know, base Marcellus is always going to look a little bit surreal, because just by definition they do. And I think going into that, we kind of knew that, and then had to kind of work towards making him feel part of the scenes. And I think that was the hardest part, for sure.
24: They are such fascinating creatures. I would have thought, too, one of the scenes that where he goes into a pipe, and it's a tiny pipe, and if you don't know much about octopuses, you might think, well, that's ridiculous. There's no way an octopus the size of Marcellus would fit into that drain pipe or that piece of pipe, PCB piping, but they can. They can do those incredible things. Was that challenging in that you could make that part of the story and that's happening and people might not believe it, but it's absolutely believable?
25: Yeah, for sure. Technical side, it was completely challenging, obviously, getting him to fit into that little hole. In reality, they can fit into smaller spaces. The only hard point on their bodies is their beak, which you don't usually see. but that's usually about the size of a quarter. So they can pretty much fit in anything up to that size. Everything else on their body is completely moldable. So what you're seeing is completely realistic. It is quite surreal to watch. You can look at a lot of videos online as well as them fitting into crazier spaces. But on a technical side, that was definitely one of the crazier shots we had to do. I know even in the script, I think that was always a concern. I always had it highlighted. I'm like, okay, we're getting to this scene. We're going to find the hole. How big is the hole going to be? How are we going to do this? And that was definitely a big one for sure.
24: So as the visual effects supervisor, when people watch this film, what is the biggest compliment to you? Or what do you hope people, what is your role as far as what people take away from this film?
25: Well, first and foremost, I hope they just enjoy the film. I think what Libby Newman, the director, created was just such a wonderful film to watch. I remember seeing the finished product at the premiere, and I was just how emotional it is. I don't think there's like a dry eye in the house. From there, I just hope that as a character, they enjoy Marcellus. And I think the biggest compliment is that they can't tell if it's real or not. And they're just kind of watching the film for what it is rather than focusing on whether it's digital or not.
24: So did you spend time in Deep Cove as well? I know you mentioned that you studied Agatha, the real octopus at the Vancouver Aquarium. Did that mean your job for this had to be based on site, or was it a mix of kind of on site and not?
25: No, I was there. Yeah, so I was there for the whole shoot. Definitely spent a lot of time in Deep Cove, which is absolutely stunning. It's probably one of those beautiful places, towns I've ever been to. So yeah, I was there the whole time filming with the crew. And then I would kind of, in the evenings, because that's when the aquarium would shut down and I'd have the alone time, basically I would come and film Agatha by myself.
24: What an experience. Chris, we'll leave it there for today. Thank you so much for taking the time and talking about this incredible film and sharing your experience on it. It was great to talk with you.
25: Yeah, thank you so much. Really appreciate it.
24: All right, that was Chris Rivto, the visual effects supervisor for the movie Remarkably Bright Creatures. It's on Netflix. It is shot mainly in and around Deep Cove in the Vancouver Aquarium, and it is a beautiful, beautiful story. Well, we are going to pause there. We'll get you caught up on your traffic in about 30 seconds. Stay with us right here on CKNW.
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8: Cruiser on scene to a crash in Pitt Meadows, eastbound, past the east end of the Pitt River Bridge. Also, watch out for road work in Vancouver this afternoon at Oak and West 57th Avenue, as well as in Burnaby on Hastings, westbound at Willingdon. 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
1: Well, earlier in the show, we were talking with Angeline Prakash with the Downtown New Westminster Business Improvement Association, talking about the fact that, yes, they appreciate that the Stalo-Austin Bridge has opened. That is the bridge that connects New West and Surrey. But with the closure still happening and another one going to be happening this coming weekend, she says businesses in the area are still struggling.
2: There's been years and years of different infrastructure upgrades that are well out of the control of ourselves as a BIA, out of the control of the city as well. And there's just a lot of back-to-back projects that are really, really, putting a lot of stressors on businesses on top of an already challenging economy. At this point, as the information comes, they certainly take it, but there's certainly a sense of powerlessness for sure.
1: What could be done, do you think, to improve things?
2: Mm-hmm. Mm-hmm. You know, when we hear the minister talk about the improvements of the new bridge, we don't disagree, right? I've driven across it myself. Absolutely, those improvements were needed, the flow of traffic is much smoother. And, you know, for the most part, the business community understands why these infrastructure projects have to be done. But what we're feeling is that, you know, the province continually expects businesses, especially small businesses, to just bite the bullet when there are all these negative impacts. And so, you know, the sense or the feeling is that, you know, if the province truly did care about these businesses, they would do more to ensure that the small businesses could flourish to the point where they could have stability to weather the storm of public works. But right now, there seems to be little interest in investing in small business supports. And it's just sort of that grin and bear it attitude that is stressful and unsettling for any business owner dealing with the disruptions of these major works.
1: That was Angeline Prakash, Executive Director at the Downtown New Westminster Business Improvement Association, again, talking about some of the ongoing challenges, even with the bridge being open, but saying they don't get a ton of notice when it gets closed again for those last minute, those maintenance issues and things that still need to be done. There's going to be another closure coming up this weekend. Well, let's find out what's coming up next on the Jazz Joe Hall Show. Good afternoon to you.
3: Good afternoon. Why don't they just get it all done in the first place and then
1: because I think the transportation minister made that promise that it would be open. Cars would be moving across it. So yeah. Cars need to move across it.
3: Until a couple weeks later they start going through all these things that they're doing now. Yes. There you go. All right. Speaking of disappointed cities, we're going to go one over to Burnaby, which has generally been an NDP town, third largest city in BC. Of course, they have the lowest bed count in the province. They were hoping to expand their hospital until it was repaced, or as everyday people call it, canceled. So we'll talk a little bit about a rally they held this weekend, brought lots of folks together. We'll talk a little bit about that. And we're also going to be talking about an issue you focused on your show as well, AI data centers and the protest. I saw this weekend about that protest, and I was kind of surprised. Going, that's interesting that the people that organized and that much against the data center so quickly. So there was a big brewing situation, not just here, but across North America on the energy they suck up and their opposition to it. So we'll talk a little bit about that as well.
1: All right. Sounds good. Quick note also, Jazz, you mentioned Burnaby Hospital. A note went out earlier today that the Mission Hospital is the emergency room going to be not accepting patients after 5, so 2 hours from now until tomorrow morning, again, because of...
3: Amazing we've normalized this.
1: I know.
3: It is really sad.
1: Yeah, another,
3: really sad.
1: As they call it, the service interruption. All right, more coming up on that. My thanks to Ben Dooley, our content producer, Mackenzie Edie, and Tim French at the controls today. Have a great rest of your day. We're back with you right here tomorrow.

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2: Cruiser on scene to a crash in Coquitlam on Austin Avenue and Mariner Way with delays in all directions. And watch out for an incident in Pitt Meadows, eastbound past the east end.

0: 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I'm Trish Jewison in the CKNW Traffic Center.
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11: Global news at 3 p.m. I'm Emma Albert. BC Premier David Eby is meeting with premiers from across Western Canada this week. He spoke to media earlier this afternoon and was asked about his thoughts on the possible Alberta separation.
12: To test the bonds of the country at a time when we need to stick together and fight hard, and when there are third parties that have stated very clearly that they want to make us the 51st state or they want to break us up for parts, like, this is a moment for us to come together. And so I think that it's important for all of the premiers to stand together, which includes Premier Smith, to say that we do not support this referendum, that we want the country to focus on what really matters, which is strengthening Canada for all Canadians.
11: We're less than 3 weeks away from kickoff of the first FIFA World Cup match in Vancouver, and the city is now unveiling its human rights action plan for the tournament. Our Aaron Ubels has more from Vancouver Deputy City Manager Sandra Singh.
9: It's a FIFA requirement for all host cities and will be in place throughout the entirety of the tournament. The city's 2026 FIFA World Cup host committees now sharing details of the final plan. That includes safety, accessibility, and a zero discrimination policy at all venues and events. The host city also setting out inclusive hiring protocols and has bolstered support for people at risk of gender-based violence. The plan also addresses concerns and ensuring the well-being of vulnerable populations, including those experiencing homelessness. The city's expanding daytime access to both indoor and outdoor spaces, foot patrols, and additional resources for relief from extreme heat.
13: Nothing is changing with our regular work in the city because of our hosting FIFA. So people who are experiencing homelessness, who don't have access to shelter or don't have access to a place to sleep overnight indoors, are still able to sleep overnight and erect their temporary shelters in parks overnight. That is not ending. Of course, as per our regular daily operations, we do require people to pack up for the daytime so that the park can be accessible to the whole community during the day. But that right to shelter overnight in a park doesn't end with FIFA.
9: Vancouver is hosting 7 matches, and the spectator route surrounding BC Place is expected to be bustling on those days. The city of Vancouver says that it will adjust its strategy as the days go on. Erin Ubells, Global News.
11: Surrey police are investigating a second extortion-related shooting at a home in the Newton area. Police say shots were fired at a home near 95th Avenue and 127th Street just after 1:30 a.m. Sunday. Police were notified about 11 hours later. Residents were home at the time, but no one was hurt. The same house was shot at in April in a suspected extortion. In that incident, 27-year-old Jaskaran Singh Saroy was arrested and charged with discharging a firearm. Surrey Police Sergeant Lindsay Houghton says an investigation is ongoing into this latest shooting.
14: It is believed to be extortion related. So the residents, one or more, have received extortion related threats in the past. Some of the similarities are the same in terms of an individual or individuals coming up. And these MOs are the same in most of the extortion related shots fired, where one or more people come usually in a vehicle and then they exit having shot the residents.
11: Anyone with information or dash camera CCTV footage of the area is asked to contact police. 17 people are facing more than 100 charges after an investigation into a string of violent extortion incidents that predominantly targeted South Asian businesses in the Greater Toronto area.
15: Investigators say the suspects have been linked to 24 incidences in all. That includes 16 that are tied to Four Brothers, an international criminal network that targets South Asian business owners and community members in Canada and the United States. Police allege the criminal network is behind attacks against the South Asian community in the Peel region and is believed to have been active in British Columbia and have links to California. Most of the suspects are from Ontario, 2 from British Columbia, and 1 from California. Police say 6 of the individuals may face immigration action, including possible removal from the country after their criminal cases are finished. Naira Ahmed, The Canadian Press.
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0: Cruiser on scene to an accident in Coquitlam on Austin Avenue and Mariner Way with delays in all directions, and watch out for an incident in Pitt Meadows eastbound past the east end of the Pitt River Bridge with crews on scene. 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I'm Trish Jewison in the CKNW Traffic Center.
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2: Good afternoon. I'm Christy Gordon with your Global Sky Tracker weather forecast. We had some well-needed rain across the lower mainland today, and we still have a chance of rainfall on and off through the remainder of the day. There's still several bands of rainfall that will move across the region, and we'll see that overnight. We'll drop down to 10 degrees, and tomorrow we're expecting near-seasonal daytime highs of 18 to 22 across the lower mainland. It is expected to remain dry, but we will still see a little bit of cloud cover throughout the day, but you'll see some sunshine in the mix also. Wednesday and Thursday look really nice. We're expecting mainly sunny skies, and daytime highs away from the water could be up to 24 degrees. But by late Thursday, it looks like we're back to a chance of rainfall, and we'll continue with that chance through our Friday.
11: Outside CKNW in downtown Vancouver, it's 15 degrees. Global News Time is 3:06. I'm Emma Albert.
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24: It's Monday, May 25th. Welcome to the Jazz Joe Hall Show. Thanks for joining us, folks. Let's get to it. Let's begin the day and talk Burnaby Hospital. Now, phase two of the Burnaby Hospital redevelopment was supposed to add 160 beds and a cancer care center to a city of more than 500,000 people. Now, the community did raise $55 million. Treasury Board approved the project. Then the province canceled the contract with no restart date, no explanation, and no timeline for what comes next. Now, this weekend, residents showed up to protest, calling it a broken promise. Let's take a listen.
25: It's absolutely dire that infrastructure keeps moving forward. I understand if they want to sharpen their pencils, but you can do that in tandem while design is taking place.
24: That was Misty Van Popta, BC Conservative infrastructure critic, speaking about the Burnaby Hospital cancellation. Well, joining us now to discuss the issue is David Shea from the Burnaby Neighborhood Watch. He's a spokesperson for that organization. David, thank you so much for your time today.
26: Oh, it's a pleasure to be here. Thanks for having me.
24: Now, you were at this rally this weekend. Paint me a picture. I mean, who was there? What's the mood in the community?
26: Absolutely. So, yes, there was a rally yesterday at Avondale Park, which was walking distance from the Burnaby Hospital. And the event was co-hosted by our MLA, or Critic for Infrastructure, MLA Misty Van Popta. The mayor of Burnaby, Mike Hurley, was there, as well as the Burnaby Foundation, Burnaby Hospital Foundation. You know, a couple of our city councilors showed up as well. So it was really a community gathering to show support for the hospital and the beds that is really needed to support a growing community here in BC.
24: Can you paint a picture for our listeners about the Burnaby Hospital? I mean, when people think of Burnaby, it's the third largest city in our province, a large community, fast growing like so many. But just paint us a picture of what the hospital is like today.
26: Sure. So the hospital was recently redeveloped and had its phase one opening. Now, from my understanding, phase one isn't fully up and running as of yet. However, major areas has already opened and is servicing the public. The hospital itself was built in the 1950s and had its redevelopment in 1973. So this was over 50 years ago now. Now, in 2019, the provincial government under Premier John Horgan actually said that they would find ways to redevelop Burnaby Hospital. And what we got was phase one, which opened up, really modernized parts of the hospital, opened up a new maternity ward, and updated some systems. I think Burnaby Hospital is actually known for its hip replacements. So we have people traveling throughout the province to come here for certain services. However, with the phase one opening, only about 10 new beds had opened up. And so to address this problem of the shortage of beds, phase two was really looked on as a solution because, my understanding was at least 100 new beds were supposed to be added with phase two or with the phase two redevelopment. This obviously was canceled because for one reason or another, the province couldn't come up with the money or, maybe the money's there, but we just don't know why they haven't committed to giving us a start date. Construction is already a year or half a year behind. It was supposed to start in 2025. A couple of weeks ago, we got confirmation from MLA Wan Ma, who's also the Minister of Infrastructure, that the Alliance of Contractors has been canceled. And so this puts our construction plan in limbo, and we don't know what's happening right now at this moment.
1: The province says that the word they're using is repacing instead of cancellation. Do you buy that distinction?
26: I'm not sure. Repacing would be good if they were able to give us some sort of plan, right? If they say, maybe not this year, maybe next year, or maybe even the year after, that may be good. But right now, repacing seems like a synonym for we don't want to take responsibility, and we don't know what's going to happen. We don't know where the money's going to come from. And so instead of outright telling you that it's canceled, we're going to tell the public that it's still going to happen. We just don't know when. It could be 6 months from now. It could be 6 years from now. But we're not going to promise you anything. We're just going to keep everyone on edge. And, that creates a lot of problems, not just for the residents. It causes problems for the foundation. It causes problems for the physicians, the nurses. What we wanted to do was really get an answer from them or get some sort of transparent response. Because as of right now, we'd be getting nothing at this point.
1: Now, the government says the cost per bed has hit $1.8 million. And the project has become, like so many of them, not just Burnaby, but others, it's become unsustainable. In your mind, is that a credible explanation, or does that feel, I guess, more of an excuse or perhaps stretching of the truth?
26: Well, with the Alliance, my understanding is the Alliance of Contractors or Architects and Contractors responsible for pre-planning as well as pre-construction, they came up with a plan that went to the provincial government, and there were 25 points that were that needed to be reviewed. Now, whether or not, quote unquote, this project is off the rails, as stated by Premier Eby, we're not certain of. For months now, we've been asking for transparency. Some of our volunteer members have asked, have done FOI requests, but have been repeatedly been rejected. None of the MLAs actually stood up. So, I mean, if this is quote-unquote off the rails, show us the rails. I understand that, Minister Ma is saying this is costing $1.8 million per bed. But I also understand that with the recommendations provided by the Alliance, we weren't too far off. Now, if they're saying that, it's too expensive, show us the numbers, be transparent, and be accountable, because this was something promised to our community. If there is a problem with the budget, if this is overly expensive, then show us the numbers, because at this point, we were promised $1.8 billion. The Alliance got it to under $1.8 or just a little bit over. We don't know what's going on right now. Has the cost doubled? Has it tripled? We haven't seen anything to really support their claim right now.
1: If this drags into next year's budget, which still with still no start date, what does the community do next in your mind?
26: Well, this is very alarming, because if they don't give us a start date, like with any construction project, you need to have a start date. And sometimes infrastructure, there are going to be delays. And the mayor, frankly, said yesterday that all these projects sometimes do go over budget. But if you have no start date, then obviously we're not going to have a potential finish date either. And so the next steps is we're looking to look into more documents. We're looking for clarity. We're doing FOI requests whenever possible. Mm-hmm. And we really want an answer, a really concrete response is what we're looking for. MLA Van Popta has been very helpful in our aim, and we just want some answers.
1: We are speaking to David Shia from the Burnaby Neighborhood Watch. More after the break.
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24: A quick look at the roads. Here's Trish Jewison.
18: Cruiser on scene to a crash in Port Coquitlam on the Maryhill Bypass at Broadway. You can expect delays in both directions through there. There's also an incident in Pitt Meadows eastbound past the east end of the Pitt River Bridge. And watch out for a crash in Abbotsford on Marshall Road and Mason Street with delays in all directions. Sweet white peaches just $3.99 per pound this week at Price Mart Foods. 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In the CKNW Traffic Center, I'm Trish Jewison.
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24: Hey, welcome back to the show. If you're just joining us, we are speaking to David Shea from the Burnaby Neighborhood Watch. They held a rally this weekend to support the Phase 2 redevelopment of Burnaby Hospital. That project was supposed to add 160 beds and a cancer care center for the city, which has, of course, well over 500,000 residents. They raised over $55 million. Treasury Board even approved the project, but then the province canceled the contract, although they refer to it as repacing. I think most people would say it's canceled, but there's been no conversation about a restart. David, at its core, do you trust this government to actually finish building the Burnaby Hospital anytime soon?
26: Yeah, that's a great question. I said during the rally yesterday, during my segment, that this shouldn't be a left-wing issue. This shouldn't be a right-wing issue. This is an issue that affects all British Columbians, especially people within our community in Burnaby and East Vancouver. You know, the hospital's right next to the highway. You know, so anybody who uses our hospital, any British Columbian who really requires the care they need should have access to this hospital, because cancer doesn't ask which political party you voted for. If you have a heart attack, I really don't care what your polling numbers are. And we've been trying to get responses from our local MLAs, and we really haven't gotten more than, you know, standard messaging. You know, it's very vague. They tell us it's been repaced, but it's still happening. We try to get them to really talk and push the minister as well as the premier to give us some responses. But, you know, they're still playing party politics. We're hearing nothing concrete. And you know, we've been trying to talk. Some of the MLAs do respond. I know Janet as well as Rohini, they did respond to emails. But, you know, none of which what they say really helps with us getting concrete numbers, when we're getting a start date, or how much this is over budget, why it's been canceled, things like that.
1: Do you think part of the problem is geography? And what I mean by that is Vancouver has a significant amount of hospitals, and then you have Royal Columbian and New Westminster for trauma. Surrey, of course, very fast growing, and there's been tremendous amount of noise coming out of that community for needing more hospitals, which many would argue rightfully so. But somewhere within that conversation, Burnaby is the third largest city, somehow gets lost in that conversation. You know, when you think hospitals, it's Surrey's fast growing. We got to deal with the demands there. Vancouver's always going to be the epicenter with you know, so many hospitals here. But somewhere within this conversation, Burnaby kind of gets lost.
26: I think Burnaby has been very patient, and even in 2019, when the redevelopment was announced by Premier Horgan, you know, this was even before the second hospital in Surrey was built. Premier Horgan said that Burnaby is first in the queue, mm-hmm. and we're going to take care of Burnaby first. You fast forward to 2026, and Surrey now has two functioning hospitals. As you mentioned, Vancouver has multiple hospitals, but Burnaby here has, you know, we don't have a modern, fully functional hospital. We are a hospital that serves 500,000 people, half a million people within our region. And right now we're averaging at around 0.58 beds per 1,000 people served. So that's not even, you know, that's a little more than half a bed for every person or for every 1,000 person.
1: Yeah.
26: I'm not sure, you know, I wasn't a politician, and I don't know where things got lost, but, you know, Burnaby has always been more of an NDP stronghold, and, you know, it's alarming that they don't speak out for their community more, right? So, I don't have too many things that that I can look into unfortunately.
1: I think you already said it. Healthcare isn't a partisan issue. It's bipartisan, and your community certainly deserves a better hospital, that is for sure. Really appreciate your time today. Thank you so much.
26: Thank you so much for having me.
1: That is David Shea, spokesperson for the Burnaby Neighborhood Watch, talking to us about Burnaby Hospital Phase 2, which is being, as the government says, repaced. Most people would refer to that as canceled. We'll keep a close eye on that. We'd love to hear from you on that issue, especially if your community is impacted as well. Certainly Burnaby's not the only one. 604-331-2899. That's 604-331-2899. Or you can email me, jazz@cknw.com. I just want to remind you, later in the show, we're going to talk a little bit about Oak Ridge, the mall. And as you know, it's been closed for a very long time. It's opening up this Thursday, bringing a lot of high-end stores. But do we actually have a market for all these high-end stores here in Vancouver? Of course, we got a few of them in downtown. But will it work? It's a $6.5 billion construction project, and it'll be opening up in phases, but it'll be very interesting as the first phase of Oak Ridge opens up. The mall will open up as well, so we'll talk a little bit about how retail has changed since that project was initially conceived many, many years ago. But coming up next, Western premiers are meeting in Kananaskis right now, and the elephant in the room isn't Trader Pipelines. It's whether Alberta is going to leave Canada. We'll talk about that issue next.
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13: Global News at 3:30. I'm Emma Albert. Alberta Premier Danielle Smith speaking at the Western Premier's Conference this afternoon, touching on the controversial potential referendum on Alberta separation.
14: BC had to have a referendum on the HST because 700,000 people asked for one. We've had 700,000 people who've asked to have the question of whether to remain in Canada or leave Canada. And so I'm following our law, and I hope that that what will happen is that we'll have a robust discussion about it. I've made my position clear. I support remaining in Canada. I think that Alberta has had 10 tough years under Justin Trudeau, and that's part of the reason for the frustration. But the way we address that is by acknowledging the legitimate grievances that Albertans have, addressing them, and giving Albertans hope again. And that's what I've been working on since I got elected. That's what I'm working on with the Prime Minister and signing the MOU. And we've got a few more things that we need to work on together, but I think that's the pathway.
13: New forensic findings have police renewing their appeal for help in identifying a woman found off the shores of Vancouver. The woman was first discovered floating in the waters of Spanish Banks by a tugboat crew in September 2022. She was found near an inflatable kayak with candy, insulin, and a backpack, but no identification. The crew was able to rescue her, and she was resuscitated by first responders, but passed away in hospital. After failing to identify her, investigators learned about a lab in Chicago that could analyze pollen spores on clothing to determine where a person may have spent time. Vancouver Police Sergeant Anton Schamberger says her backpack and sweater were sent off for testing.
15: They were able to determine that the sweater itself had been exposed to an environment in the Pacific Northwest, somewhere between Portland and Seattle. There was a complete lack of any local pollen or fern spores.
13: Vancouver police say investigators will be traveling to Seattle, where a media availability will be held to promote cross-border awareness of the case. A video has also been released on the force's YouTube account with more details of the discovery and search for answers. The city of Vancouver says its newly finalized human rights action plan for the FIFA World Cup has been completed. Advocates had expressed concerns earlier after the preliminary plan was released, saying the plan did not promise increased support for homeless residents while also not ruling out tent removals. Deputy City Manager Sandra Singh says homeless people will be allowed to camp in parks overnight, but bylaws require them to move during the day.
16: What we don't ask is that people leave their neighborhoods. We don't ask that people leave that block, but we do require that that large structures and belongings be packed up to enable egress and access.
13: The city says it's also boosting support for the homeless and other vulnerable populations during game days while leveraging existing services that are already being provided. Global News time is 3:33. 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
17: Watch out for a stall at the Queensboro Bridge, northbound at the north end with a tow truck on scene. And there's a crash in Port Coquitlam in the clearing stages on the Maryhill Bypass at Broadway with delays both ways. 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I'm Trish Jewison in the CKNW Traffic Center.
18: Hi, I'm Christy Gordon with your Global Sky Tracker weather forecast. We had a little bit of rain out there today, not a ton, but at least it has helped to keep things a little bit damp. As we head into the next couple of days, though, we have plenty of sunshine on the way before a chance of rainfall returns Thursday night into our Friday. So what we're expecting is still a chance of rainfall tonight, but tomorrow will be dry with a mix of sun and cloud. We'll see a bit of fog in the morning, but daytime highs will range from 18 to 21 degrees. Wednesday and Thursday, we're expecting sunshine all day long, where areas away from the water could be up to 24 degrees. But by Thursday night, that's when the frontal band moves in and it brings in a chance of showers once again.
13: Outside CKNW in downtown Vancouver, it's 15 degrees. On to the markets. The Dow is closed for Memorial Day today. The TSX is up 360 and the Canadian dollar is trading lower at 72.43 cents US. I'm Emma Albert.
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19: Welcome back to the show. Well, the Western Premier's Conference is underway in Kananaskis, Alberta, and awkward doesn't begin to cover it. Danielle Smith arrives having just announced a fall referendum asking Albertans whether they want to stay in Canada or whether they want a future binding vote on separation. David Eby arrives having publicly accused Smith of holding the country hostage to get what she wants, and somewhere in between there's a proposed new pipeline, a federal energy deal, equalization grievances, and the question of what Western Canada actually looks like going forward. Now, earlier today, our Ben O'Hara Byrne did ask Alberta Premier Danielle Smith on her decision to hold a referendum on separatism. And let's take a listen.
14: BC had to have a referendum on the HST because 700,000 people asked for one. We've had 700,000 people who've asked to have the question of whether to remain in Canada or leave Canada. And so I'm following our law, and I hope that that what will happen is that we'll have a robust discussion about it. I've made my position clear. I support remaining in Canada. I think that Alberta has had 10 tough years under Justin Trudeau, and that's part of the reason for the frustration. But the way we address that is by acknowledging the legitimate grievances that Albertans have, addressing them, and giving Albertans hope again.
19: Well, joining us from Kananaskis is Global BC Legislative Reporter Ben O'Haraburn. Ben, thank you so much for your time.
20: Yeah, thanks, Jess.
19: Really appreciate it. I know you're very busy today. What's the atmosphere like walking in at Kananaskis there at the press conference? Is there any pretense this is a normal premier's meeting?
20: A little bit. When they set out the agenda, it was sort of your typical agenda talking about things, you know, like, you know, building national projects and security and Arctic security and trade and economics and so on. But everyone knew that there was a huge elephant in the room, too, actually. Pipeline politics, of course, if you're out in BC, and obviously the whole question about this referendum, about a referendum that Albertans will be voting in October. So definitely those hanging over this place. But again, you know, Kananaskis has seen its fair share of political drama over the years. Donald Trump was here last year, right, for the G7, but it's never felt quite so close to home. So while the setting itself is quite tranquil and beautiful up here in the mountains just west of Calgary, there was definitely tension in the air as these meetings began today.
19: Now, Mr. Eby had a very blunt line, of course, you don't reward bad behavior. Does that framing land with anyone outside of BC, or does it just harden positions in Alberta in your mind?
20: Well, it's interesting because we asked Scott Moe, the Premier of Saskatchewan, that exact question. He's had his beefs in the past with some of the Trudeau-era regulations, with how BC has sort of stood in the way of some economic development and infrastructure development they'd like to see. And I think everyone's just sort of staying out of everyone's way here. I think they understand that BC and Alberta have some things to work out, but the Prime Minister is involved in that, and that for the best, you know, for someone like Scott Moe, the best policy, because he wants to see changes at in BC as well. Obviously, a lot of Saskatchewan's exports go right out to our ports and out. But probably the best plan of action was just not to say much. So he sort of said, listen, we'll let Albertans vote in their referendum. Obviously, he wants to see the country stay together. Things are moving in a better direction now under Mark Carney, at least according to him. Don't forget he was in China actually with Mark Carney not long ago after that canola deal between China and Canada. But I think they're kind of staying out of the way for the time being and letting both Alberta and BC hammer out their differences, or at least expose their differences here in Kananaskis.
19: Mm-hmm. Now, the pipeline proposal is sitting right in the middle of all of this. Where does that actually stand? Is there a real project here, or is it still mostly just a political conversation? That's what you're hearing.
20: Yeah, well, everyone kind of danced around that topic today, because the obvious question is, if you're going to have a referendum about a referendum on separation, if you're going to bring up the whole topic of potentially leaving the country, won't that scare away investors who want to dump a bunch of money into your pipeline or not? And Danielle Smith sort of walked around it and said, no, if anything, the certainty that will happen once we've clarified this question will make everything much easier. They're still going to present their proposal on July the 1st for that new oil pipeline. And David Eby continued to talk about what he's talked about from the beginning, that BC's not been at the table for this conversation, that BC has felt left out, that the Northern tanker ban shall stay. But it was pointed out that he maybe opened the door a little bit. We've heard a bit of this in the past. Mm-hmm. He said, listen, constitutionally, this isn't all up to me. This is obviously up to the federal government. Alberta has a voice here. These ports are not BC's ports. They're Canada's ports. This coastline is not just BC's coastline. It's Canada's coastline. And so I think he understands that there's only so much he can do to prevent this from happening. But I think he's hoping they can find some consensus and maybe get a route that everyone can agree on. And I think we're sort of seeing the beginnings of that, or at least we're seeing that conversation continue, even though it tends to be cloaked, at least on David Eby's side, with a lot of sort of unkind words at times for his Alberta counterpart.
19: Where does Ottawa stand in all this? I mean, how closely do you think they're watching these meetings?
20: I think they're watching them closely in the sense that, I mean, obviously Mark Carney was asked today about this referendum question. Now, he lived through Brexit. I was in England right up into the lead up to the Brexit vote. And he thinks he understands how divisive they can be, how paralyzing a referendum on separation, no matter what the question is or what the outcome or how binding it is, can be. So he was warning about that today. I think he's watching closely to see what kind of unity emerges from here. I think if you listen to what he had to say in Vancouver last week, what he had to say in Alberta the week before, what he really wants is for everyone to settle their differences, get on the same page, and get to building stuff, right? That's what he wants to see. Now, as we well know in Confederation, that's often easier said than done. Danielle Smith was mentioning that not just David Eby, but John Horgan and Christy Clark have stood in the way of certain resource projects that Alberta wanted to see get built in the past. So there is a lot of history here, but I think that Mark Carney in Ottawa, what they're looking for is a little bit of agreement here, in a sense that premiers here want to work together to move forward some of the things that he says are not just about individual provinces and their economies, but about national sovereignty and the national economy and national security.
19: Mm-hmm. Did you get any sense from Ms. Smith or even those around her that perhaps she overextended herself, not just on the separation question, but the referendum on a referendum, as you called it, and then the broader question of what this means and how it's being accepted in Alberta. What are you hearing from Albertans there today?
20: Yeah, I mean, I think the sense is that no one was happy with this, that those within her party, and of course within the United Conservative Party, there is a real significant faction that are at least warm to the idea of separation, that those who are most vocal about it really wanted a straight-up binding referendum, and that's not what they got. At the same time, those who had sort of wanted to support national unity probably didn't want this question put to people in a referendum the way it has. So she wound up pleasing nobody. Sometimes in politics, that's the only place you can find yourself. But she's under a lot of pressure because within her own party, there's been threats to oust her the way Jason Kenney was ousted before her predecessor. So I think she finds herself in a bit of a bind. She thinks this is the way out. But even talking about it today, you can tell. I mean, she dances around a lot of the topics about uncertainty and economic investment and so on. But she's put herself in a bit of a bind of her own making. I don't see how she could have gotten out of it other than to say, listen, we're not having this question anytime soon. We have too many other things to worry about. But clearly, for many reasons, including her own political survival, those aren't the decisions that she made.
19: Well, you raise a very good point. I'm not sure how you go to investors and say, we're going to have a referendum on separation, potentially a referendum on separation. How about you invest $35 billion in a pipeline? And I'm just not sure how you square that circle at all in the weeks ahead.
20: No, there's already uncertainty, Jazz. I mean, when I spoke to people in the oil sands, I mean, you know, and they said, listen, you know, it's already the big question here. The MOU and the implementation agreement, these are all nice starts, but we're not ready to dump billions into this just yet. A lot more has to come together, and I'm sure this can't help.
19: No, absolutely. Ben, as always, thank you so much for your time. Have a good one.
20: Cheers. Thanks.
19: All right. That is Ben O'Hara Byrne, Global BC's legislative reporter, reporting live from Kananaskis, Alberta, for the Western Premier's Conference, where they're talking about a variety of issues. But of course, the separatism issue and pipeline politics plays a big role. Hey, give me a call on the open line. I want to hear from you on this issue. What do you make of this Premier's Conference, especially with a referendum on a referendum? I mean, what surety, what clarity does this provide business if you want to invest? And we're asking the private sector to invest in pipelines here. I mean, would you invest? With all that's happening in regards to the feuds between Danielle Smith and David Eby, there's a referendum on potential separatism as well. 604-280-9898. That's 604-280-9898. *9898 on your cell phone. Your call's next.
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19: All right, let's see how the roads are shaping up. Here's Trish Jewison.
23: Clear to stall northbound at the north end of the Queensboro Bridge, so it's just leftover volume through there now. And watch out for a collision in Surrey westbound on 96th Avenue just before Scott Road. 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I'm Trish Jewison in the CKNW Traffic Center.
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1: All right, welcome back to the show. If you're just joining us, we were speaking to Ben O'Hara Byrne, who's in Kananaskis, Alberta, covering, of course, the Western Premier's Conference meetings going on right now. Daniel Smith, of course, is there. David Eby, all the other premiers as well from the West. And, of course, this is all happening as Alberta has begun talks about a referendum on a referendum, as Ben called it, for separation. At the same time, they're trying to attract, of course, private sector investment. Premier Smith actually did respond to a question about why other premiers would want to work with Alberta with the separatism referendum being held. Let's take a listen to her comments.
2: Well, that's why we are working very hard to convince Albertans that there's hope, that despite the fact that we had 10 bad years under a previous prime minister, that things have changed. And as a result, we have to address the legitimate grievances. I think we are well on our way to doing that with addressing, through the MOU, most of the 9 bad laws. There's a few other things that we need to address, which is why I've put forward 9 additional referendum questions in the fall regarding constitutional issues as well as immigration reform. But that's what cooperative federalism is that we have areas of jurisdiction that belong to the federal government, to the provincial government, and when we have area of overlap, we have to work it out.
1: And that sounds incredibly diplomatic. Of course, Ms. Smith also blamed British Columbia for pipelines not getting built, although the oil pipeline did, the TMX pipeline did get built after the federal government got involved. It was a natural gas pipeline that got built as well, but certainly did mention British Columbia last week in regards to the frustrations that Albertans are facing and one of the reasons she wants to move forward with this separatist vote. Now, Premier David Eby commented on Premier Smith's comments last week, blaming BC leadership, among others, for the reason why separatism from Canada is being considered in Alberta. Let's take a listen.
3: You know, for me, Canada is a family. And we're not always going to agree with our family members. We're not always going to agree with Premier Smith. She's going to fight for her perspective, and I understand that. She's going to fight for her projects. I'm going to fight for British Columbia's projects. But we all are united in a larger project, and we don't always get our way. I understand that. It doesn't mean that now is the time to break up the country, and I just can't believe that that's the right course of action to respond to the challenges that we face.
1: That was Premier David Eby speaking in Kananaskis earlier today. Give me a call on the open line. We'd love to hear from you. What do you think? How do you think things are going to transpire over the next little while? And what impact does this have on, you know, the July 1st announcement deadline in regards to some sort of a proponent building this pipeline? I'm not sure how you can talk about separatism and then still think you're going to get private sector investment. But you never know. 604-280-9898, *9898 on your cell phone. Let's go to Deb in Victoria. Hi, Deb.
4: Hey, Jazz. Thanks for taking my call. You know what? You know, if you want to criticize Danielle Smith, at least she's giving her people a voice. You look at David Eby and DRIPA, and nobody has a voice on anything. And you want to talk about investment and how investment is being scared away? BC is a prime example.

0: that base and can't walk away with it. So she's playing a very dangerous game right now in the midst of trying to build pipelines, in the midst of this CUSMA negotiations with the United States, who are actually, of course, trying to stoke opposition as well. It's not healthy for Canada in my mind, but she's stuck in a hard place, between a rock and a hard place, as they say, because she needs that base. At the same time, she's trying to wiggle her way out of it somehow, and I'm not sure how successful she's going to be. Let's go to Glenn in Maple Ridge. Hi, Glenn.
1: Hey, Jazz, what worries me and should worry Albertans and Canadians and investors for that matter is, okay, let's jump into the way ahead machine. Mm-hmm. And the referendum is held and the polls kind of stay what they are saying right now. And 30% of Albertans vote for another referendum, a binding referendum, but they're shot down because they don't have the votes. Is this going to drag on? Are they just going to continue to feed this fire and just try to go for another referendum and another referendum and another referendum, kind of like the Quebec deal? So there'll be no real uncertainty here because you're going to have this vocal minority that's kind of getting it now, and then they're just going to keep trying to get another referendum to get the vote that they want. You know, that's what's scary.
0: Yeah, you're absolutely right. Yeah, that's why you don't negotiate with these people. But she relies on them for their base, for her vote. And look, they somewhere along the way are already talking about getting rid of her as a leader already last week. So she's not on firm ground here either. She could be taken out by her caucus potentially as well. So I don't know. She's been playing for fire for a long time, and now it's impacting the country and could impact her still. Let's go to where we're going here. Christina in Surrey. Hi, Christina.
2: Oh, hi there. I just had a little bit of a sarcastic remark. Referendum on a referendum. Does she have a special buy two, get one free? Do you know what she's going for? What's going to come next?
0: Yeah.
2: Couldn't the money, I mean, these referendums and inquiries are always at huge cost to taxpayers. Couldn't that money be spent somewhere else? Healthcare.
0: Oh yes, her province is doing well with investment, but it's growing. They need more hospitals. They need more schools. They do attract many other Canadians who move there from other places. Whether it's British Columbia or Atlantic Canada, Alberta's attracting a lot of young people. They need schools and hospitals. So that's where it could be going, rather than this silly referendum about a referendum, and who knows, there might be another referendum to clarify that referendum. 604-331-2899. That's the Buzz Line number, 604-331-2899, or email me, jazz@cknw.com. All right, hundreds marched through Vancouver this weekend to protest artificial intelligence data centers planned for the heart of Vancouver. Water, power, noise, land use, the concerns are real, and this city is far from alone. We're going to talk a little bit about the backlash against data centers, which is now going global. We'll look into that issue next.
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0: All right, let's get a live look at the roads with Trish Jewison.
6: Still seeing leftover delays northbound at the north end of the Queensborough Bridge after clearing a stall at the Stewartson off-ramp. And watch out for collision in Surrey, westbound on 96th Avenue, approaching Scott Road with crews on scene. 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In the CKNW Traffic Center, I'm Trish Jewison.
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9: Global news at 4 p.m. I'm Emma Albert. Fraser Health is advising Mission and surrounding area residents that due to physician staffing challenges at Mission Memorial Hospital, they're implementing a temporary service interruption beginning today at 5 p.m. to tomorrow at 8 a.m. During the service interruption, emergency-trained nurses will continue to be on-site and available to support walk-in patients needing basic care, assist with redirection of care, and or transfer patients with urgent needs to a neighboring hospital. Keep it here to Global News for the very latest. Premiers from across Western Canada are in Kananaskis for their annual gathering. The leaders are meeting amid talks of an Alberta separation and as tensions continue to grow surrounding a proposed pipeline to the BC coast. BC Premier David Eby spoke on what his priorities are for the conference this afternoon.
10: At the end of the day, this meeting is supposed to be about things like internal trade barriers, national defense strategy, economic corridors. I mean, these topics seem at best confusing, if not totally awkward, in light of the referendum question that Premier Smith has put forward. So for me at this meeting, it's about clarifying what we're doing here. Are we Western premiers who are standing together for this country to work together to deliver the promise of Canada for Canadians? Because if that's what we're doing, we got a lot of work to do. As Western premiers, I know we feel a million miles away from Ottawa sometimes. We feel like the last consideration of Ottawa. And that's why working together, we can make sure that our space in Confederation is held.
9: Alberta Premier Danielle Smith also speaking at the conference. Here's what she had to say about working with BC Premier David Eby.
6: I'm really hopeful that we continue to work on the things that we agree on. Premier Eby and I have agreed on the expansion of the TMX pipeline for 300,000 additional barrels. We've agreed to work together on interties to add additional nuclear to the power grid. We've agreed on issues around LNG expansion, including Salisms, which will benefit us as well as them. And I've been very supportive. I think he's got six mining projects that he wants to get moving on. I've been very supportive of all of the projects in British Columbia. I think there are legitimate issues that we have to work through in British Columbia, in First Nations consultation, First Nations ownership, and an equity stake in that pipeline, and we're prepared to do that work.
9: The city of Vancouver has released its finalized human rights action plan during the upcoming FIFA World Cup tournament. The new document says homeless camping will be allowed in city parks overnight during the games, but people will be asked to remove tents and large structures during daytime to allow for access to public space. Deputy City Manager Sandra Singh says the city is also leveraging its existing resources for supporting vulnerable populations in Vancouver while adding support such as community-led patrols in some areas during game days.
11: And so what we've done is we've identified through the community feedback some areas of unique concern that are to the FIFA World Cup that we've added in some additional contracts and services. So we think we're being responsive in addressing the primary concerns.
9: BC Place Stadium is hosting 7 games during the World Cup tournament starting in June. The Surrey Police Extortion Team has taken command of a shots fired incident at a home that's been targeted before. Police say this happened just before 2 a.m. Sunday morning near 94th Avenue and 127th Street, but only learned about it 11 hours later. Luckily, no one was hurt. Investigators say the same home was previously shot at back on April 13th. In that incident, 27-year-old Jaskaran Singh Saroy was arrested and charged as a result. Surrey Police Sergeant Lindsay Houghton says they haven't confirmed if the two incidents are related.
12: We know that residents and businesses have been targeted multiple times. Most of our victims are repeat victims, unfortunately. And just because an individual is in custody for one incident with one victim doesn't mean that victim, unfortunately, can't be targeted again. That's something that's been common across Canada during this extortion crisis.
9: If you saw what happened or have home surveillance video or dash cam footage, you're asked to contact Surrey Police. Global News Time is 4:04. 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
13: Just one problem on the go right now. Crews are on the scene to a crash in Surrey, westbound on 96th Avenue, approaching Scott Road. Otherwise, it's just road work slowing it down in Burnaby today, westbound on Hastings at Willingdon, and in Vancouver, northbound on Oak Street at West 57th Avenue. $1.49 Day is back this Tuesday only at Save On Foods. 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I'm Trish Jewison in the CKNW Traffic Center.
14: Hi, I'm Christy Gordon with your Global Sky Tracker weather forecast. Well, we didn't have a ton of rain today. Only a few millimeters fell across the region, but it was enough to keep things damp. And that is certainly needed for this time of year. We have a chance of rainfall once again, but it's not until Thursday night. In the meantime, we're expecting sunshine. So for your Tuesday, you can expect a mix of sun and cloud. We'll see a bit of fog in the morning, but daytime highs in the afternoon will range from 18 to 21 degrees. And it will be warmer Wednesday and Thursday with sunshine all day long and highs away from the water will be up to 24.
9: 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I'm Emma Albert.
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16: Welcome back to the show. Well, two AI data centers are coming to Vancouver, one at the former Hootsuite headquarters in Mount Pleasant, another right next to BC Place, both backed by TELUS, the federal government, and City Hall. Now, together, they're part of Ottawa's push to build what it calls sovereign AI infrastructure, a national compute capacity to help Canada competitive in the global AI race. But this past weekend, hundreds of Vancouverites took to the streets to say no. Now, the concerns aren't abstract. Metro Vancouver is already under stage 2 water restrictions heading into summer. Take a listen.

0: Now, critics are asking how many diesel backup generators will sit in the middle of a dense urban neighborhood, and the rezoning that made all of this possible was approved in 2023 with six public comments and a community benefit contribution of less than $300,000. Now, throughout all of this, Vancouver isn't an outlier. Across the U.S., an estimated $64 billion worth of data center projects have been blocked or delayed in the past 2 years. Well, joining us now to talk about the issue is Carmi Levy, technology analyst and journalist. Carmi, thank you so much for your time today.
1: So great to be with you, Josh. Thanks for having me.
0: Lots to talk about on this issue. What actually goes on inside one of these facilities? Why do they demand so much water, power, and space?
1: Well, a data center is basically, if you walk inside, it doesn't look like a whole lot is going on. There's row after row after row of servers, and they're arranged in racks. So basically, take a regular computer, supercharge it, put it on a rack with a bunch of other computers, and then put a bunch of racks in this giant building. So there are quite literally thousands or tens of thousands of servers and racks in a building. And every time we use a service in the cloud, every time we make we send an email in Google, every time we do a Google search, every time we ask ChatGPT a question, it goes back to, it reaches out to this server in a data center. The server does the work, and then it sends the answer back. And so imagine millions of people doing all these things online, because now we live in the cloud, and AI is now, of course, requiring even more compute capability. And you can imagine that these buildings are essentially powering the internet. And as we continue to switch into AI, those compute needs go up, because the average AI query, the average AI prompt, it takes 10 times as much energy, 10 times as much compute power as a typical Google search. So you add all that up, billions of these requests coming in every day. And you can't just have a small data center. You need these massive buildings that, in some cases, are among the biggest such facilities on the planet.
0: Now, TELUS says these Vancouver data centers will run on 98% clean hydropower, use 90% less water than traditional facility, and recycle enough waste heat to warm 150,000 homes. Do you buy that?
1: No, I don't, because I've been studying data centers for decades. And so every time they say, don't worry, it won't use as much energy as you think it will, it'll be a lot quieter than you think it'll be, it'll be a really good neighbor, reality dictates otherwise. And so there's plenty of historical evidence of data centers being plunked down adjacent to populated areas, and the people who live there are not very happy that they now have these neighbors. They make weird noises. They use a lot of water. They use a lot of energy. And at the same time, they, aside from construction, when there are lots of people on board who are actually building the place, once it's built and operating, they run on a skeleton staff. So it's not like they contribute back to the local tax base with lots of high-paying jobs. That's not how they operate. So really bad neighbor, not a whole lot of contributions locally. You probably don't want to live next door to one.
0: Now, the federal government is calling this sovereign AI infrastructure, the idea being that Canada needs its own compute capacity to compete globally. Is that a legitimate national interest argument in your mind?
1: It absolutely is, because if you think about it, think about all the services that we use. So every time we log into a website, or you use an app or install it on our phone, it has to reach out to the cloud. And if that app or service or whatever is owned by an American company, it has to go to a data center, probably in the US. Our data sits in that data center. You know, your Gmail inbox has to sit somewhere, and it's probably in the US right now. And so it's subject to American oversight, subject to American laws, and we don't control it. So sovereign AI infrastructure or digital sovereignty is ensuring that those data centers are A, physically located in Canada, and just as importantly, that they're owned by Canadian interests, because it's an American company can build a data center in Canada, but it's still subject to American oversight. So ideally, Canadian owned, Canadian located. So the government isn't wrong, because that is how we are going to be competitive globally in this new AI-powered economy. If we aren't masters of our own domain, digitally, so to speak, then someone else makes the rules. And that, of course, means we are at economic disadvantage. We won't be as competitive. So I buy that from the government. But in order to do that, you're going to have to build out lots of this infrastructure, and we're going to have to figure out a way to do that in a way that does not compromise the day-to-day lives of the communities where these things are located. We're a really big country. We're blessed with a kind of climate and geography and natural resources and power that should make us a data center superpower, but we've got to be really careful about the zoning and co-locating with humans because they don't always make the best neighbors.
0: Yeah, and the BC government has talked about the fact that they're going to cap the amount of AI data centers because, as you said, construction-wise, they create jobs once it's done. The very very little employment. So it's not as big a priority for British Columbia as some may think it is. At the same time, data center projects have been blocked or delayed in across the U.S. as well. What's driving that core backlash? Is it an environmental issue? Is it a question of don't put it at cities? Is it the fact that it drives up energy costs for residents? What's sort of driving this backlash?
1: I think it's a number of factors, right? In some cases, we have seen communities experience spiking rates for electricity because the rising demands, essentially forced residents to compete with these data centers for insufficient amounts of power. So, the kilowatt hour rate went up. In other cases, there have been issues with local groundwater, that these things have huge demands for water, for cooling. And of course, if it's a rural area that already didn't have a whole lot of water infrastructure in place to begin with, that can be problematic. That can mean either not enough water available for everyone, the price for existing water goes up, or in some cases, it can lead to pollution. If the data centers themselves pull too much water out of circulation, and then when they reintroduce it, that can be problematic. So there are environmental reasons, there are economic reasons, that local economy, especially when it's in a rural area, that is problematic. It's also problematic in an urban area because, as we've seen here, you could live in the middle of a city like Vancouver, and we're in May, and we're already facing water restrictions. And that, if you're going to plunk a data center on top of that and hit the gas on water requirements for that facility, well, that's going to have a knock-on effect on the society that surrounds it. And that, of course, is an issue that needs to be dealt with before this place goes operational, not after.
0: Your previous comments that this is a big country speaks to a land use argument that perhaps doesn't get enough attention. In this case, you've got two AI data centers in very prime, transit-accessible locations here in downtown Vancouver and Mount Pleasant. Should that housing or data center infrastructure be somewhere in the interior here in British Columbia, in and around Kamloops or northern British Columbia, with also cooler temperatures as well, one would argue? Is that where we should be looking in regards to potentially, if we're going to open up AI data centers, it should be building them in rural areas, in cooler areas, rather than prime, transit-accessible downtown?
1: I've been saying that all along, and I really don't understand why we're even considering building these facilities that close to a dense urban area, or in these cases, literally right in the middle of it. Maybe that's to the convenience of the telecommunications company, TELUS, that is spearheading these projects, but it shouldn't be to their convenience. It should be to Canada's ability to host these in a sustainable manner. And if that means national policy to encourage building these facilities in more rural areas that do not have the sort of neighborly impacts on residents who live right next door, then I think that's a conversation that we need to have, because cases like this, and we're seeing it in Vancouver, we've seen pushback in Saskatchewan as well. We are seeing the beginnings of pushback in a number of communities in Ontario too. We don't want to keep repeating those same mistakes. If Canada has the room in rural areas to host these in a sustainable manner that is frankly economically preferable to doing so in an urban area, we should be exploring that and then making sure that that is a matter of national policy.
0: So beyond just the issue of not putting them in downtown Vancouver, moving to rural areas, what other sort of broad regulations or guardrails should we be looking at in your mind in regards to finding a happy medium? Because they're vitally important. We need them. At the same time, we don't want them in downtown Vancouver. What other things should we be looking at when it comes to guardrails?
1: We have to look at environmental impacts as well, because we know when you put a data center into an area, it causes significant impact to the microclimate in the adjacent region. So in some cases, it can drive the temperature up. We've seen some research that suggests as much as 4 degrees in the immediate area surrounding the facility.
0: Really?
1: Yeah, and wow. That is
0: Wow.
1: And I saw that, and it kind of freaked me out a little bit because, you know, hey, I live in an area that has a number of them, and it never even occurred to me as I drive past them that it has this impact. And so we need to have standards that recognize this is what will happen when you put a data center in, and these are kind of the lines that you have to draw, and you have to hold the companies that build these facilities accountable for those impacts. Same thing with pricing for water, pricing for power. It has an outsized impact on the local economy, and that can cause scarcity, availability issues for everyone else, as well as price shock. And so you need to have an economic foundation that prevents these things from happening, and again, shifts more of the risk back to whoever is building that data center and running it, as opposed to the communities that host them. Because up until now, we've seen this rather disturbing pattern where lots of promises are made. Oh, it won't use a lot of water. Oh, it won't use a lot of power. Most of that power is sustainable. But there's nothing holding them accountable for actually meeting those minimums. Or what happens when the dollar figures get blown and neighbors are left to pick up the pieces, or local and regional governments are left to pick up the pieces. And so we need a better legal framework to protect those communities if they are going to be hosting these in future.
0: Carmi, as always, really appreciate your time and insight. Thank you so much.
1: Appreciate being with you. Thanks so much for having me, Jazz.
0: All right. That is Carmi Levy, technology analyst and journalist, talking about AI data centers. And this past weekend, I got to tell you, it surprised me when I heard the news that there was a protest. And what are they protesting about? AI data centers. I remember the original announcement by TELUS, and it sounded great on paper. And or I'm sure TELUS would argue sounds great now. But as Carmi said, there's some huge questions, important questions we need to be asking when we talk about data centers. And the province has already said in regards to its ability to suck up a lot of power, they're hesitant in approving too many data centers because it eats up a lot of power but doesn't create a lot of jobs, even though AI data centers are vitally important. What kind of things should we be looking at, and should we rethink the whole TELUS AI data centers rather than putting them in downtown and Mount Pleasant? Should they be in rural areas? Give me a call on the open line. Would love to get your thoughts on these AI data centers. I know Alberta wants to make them a priority in regards to attracting that business, but energy consumption is a huge issue. 604-280-9898. That's 604-280-9898, *9898 on your cell phone. Your call's next.
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0: All right, a quick look at the roads. Here's Trish Jewison.
3: Crews are on scene to a crash in Surrey westbound on 96th Avenue approaching Scott Road. And look at this, a brand new crash out in Abbotsford eastbound on Harris Road approaching Bates Road. Traffic is pretty backed up through there. 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I'm Trish Jewison in the CKNW Traffic Center.
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4: 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How can you break down the different stages of retirement expenses?
5: Really, there's three stages of retirement. 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It's important to plan for these higher expenses in advance. Second, the stability phase. This is typically between the ages of, say, 75 to 85, where you and your expenses slow down a little, but you still enjoy life independently. Later retirement stage, this can be where medical expenses and senior care may rise, so it's important to plan for those as well.
4: So what are the steps to creating a retirement withdrawal plan?
5: Well, take inventory of your spending, identify your goals, Assess your total portfolio, and based on all this information, we develop a strategy that allows you to withdraw the right amount of income while maintaining your desired lifestyle.
4: Thanks for that insight, Lori. 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
0: All right, we're talking artificial intelligence data centers and whether or not we should be moving them to rural areas rather than building them right here in downtown Vancouver. Let's go to the open line. Let's go to Mike in Surrey. Hi, Mike.
15: Hey, Jazz. I've got more of a question. Why in the world are we putting these things in a major city downtown Vancouver? You can't take a little condo in Mount Pleasant and charge your Tesla, but we're going to put a data center in there that's going to burn up so much power and generate so much heat. So my question is, why are we not putting these things up in Fort St. John, and we have lots of water, and now we take that, let's call it AI thermal, that's going to be my new thing, instead of geothermal like they do in Iceland and Greenland, we take that geothermal hot water and we heat the entire town of Fort St. John. We heat the kilns and the mills in Fort St. John. You got water. But why put it downtown? Is there a reason why these?
0: We'll check into that. I'll check into that. I don't know. I mean, maybe Telus owns the land. They've already owned it. Maybe that's why it just saved money. Although I'm not sure how expensive land in Fort St. John would be. But we'll check into that. And I think that's an important issue. Let's go to Keith in Vancouver. Hi, Keith.
16: Hey, Jess. Thanks for taking my call. Kind of what your previous caller said. Just this country has quite a number of very major rivers that flow north into the Arctic Sea, into Hudson Bay. Why not plunk these things in those areas near those water sources, potential power sources, and have the Canadian military operate them and tie that into NATO funding?
0: Yeah, no, I would agree with you. And you know, but the LNG sector, I'll give you an example, and I'll go back to the LNG sector. It's 20% cheaper to have LNG in Canada just because of cooler temperatures. Trying to cool natural gas in the Gulf of Mexico, in Oklahoma, or Texas is obviously much more difficult and challenging, costs more. So we have natural advantages when it comes to rural areas and cooler temperatures, so we should be using that. It certainly helps with LNG. I'm going to assume it helps when it comes to data centers as well. Do give us a call on the Buzz Line, 604-331-2899, 604-331-2899, or email me, jazz@cknw.com. All right, coming up next, we continue with our series, Our Energy Future. 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
26: Global news at 4:30. I'm Emma Albert. RCMP and Coquitlam are warning the public after a home invasion where the suspect is believed to have been posing as a police officer. Mounties say the suspect was wearing a dark baseball hat with the words RCMP and logo on the front with a lanyard around their neck with an emblem or badge. An elderly man says he was physically assaulted and forcibly confined before the suspect stole his cell phone, credit cards, and vehicle. The RCMP is asking the public to look out for a green 2022 Hyundai Kona with BC license plate AWE311. Do not approach the vehicle if you see it and instead call 911. 9 Victoria School Board trustees previously removed over a police ban in schools will return to their jobs after the province failed to provide the proper documents for a judicial review. Education Minister Lisa Baer says documents were provided to the court, but in March, the ministry discovered not all the necessary documents pertaining to the review had been submitted. As a result, the province has agreed to remove 3 orders which removed the trustees from their positions. In 2023, the ministry and school board disagreed on having police liaisons present in schools, and the board was dismissed. Bayer says this is not the outcome the province was hoping for, but admits the error.
1: We had a significant error, a significant administrative error that failed to provide the necessary documents under a court order. You know, it is my job now to make sure that I fully understand the complexities of what happened so that we can address it.
26: Bayer says she learned about the missing documents in the last few days. She says the ministry will respect the court process with a scheduled hearing in the coming week. A Canada goose is recovering from surgery after being shot with an arrow. The bird was spotted Sunday in Ambleside Park in West Vancouver with an arrow protruding from its body. The goose was with its partner and two goslings. A group of volunteers from the Wildlife Rescue Association managed to capture the animal and stabilize it, then took the whole family to the association's Burnaby facility. Annika Vanderpass with the Wildlife Rescue Association.
2: This arrow has a blunt end, so I can't imagine the person being very, very far from the goose and shooting the arrow. Particularly, it's cruel, and you should never harm wildlife. They are protected. Geese are federally protected by the Migratory Birds Convention Act. It's pretty incredible to see what wildlife are very resilient, and they kind of try to go about their day and get through things. But in the end, this was a human-caused incident.
26: The shooting of the goose is an illegal act, and the BC Conservation Officer Service is investigating. Global News Time is 4:32. 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
3: Crews are on scene to a crash in Surrey, westbound on 96th Avenue just before Scott Road. There is also an accident in Langley, eastbound on Highway 1 before 264th Street, blocking the left lane. And in Delta, traffic lights are flashing red at Nordell Way and Brook Road. Expect delays and use the always stop procedure. 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I'm Trish Jewison in the CKNW Traffic Center.
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5: Good afternoon. I'm Christy Gordon with your Global Sky Tracker weather forecast. We had some well-needed rain across the lower mainland today, and we still have a chance of rainfall on and off through the remainder of the day. There's still several bands of rainfall that will move across the region, and we'll see that overnight. We'll drop down to 10 degrees, and tomorrow we're expecting near seasonal daytime highs of 18 to 22 across the lower mainland. It is expected to remain dry, but we will still see a little bit of cloud cover throughout the day, but you'll see some sunshine in the mix also. Wednesday and Thursday look really nice. We're expecting mainly sunny skies, and daytime highs away from the water could be up to 24 degrees. But by late Thursday, it looks like we're back to a chance of rainfall, and we'll continue with that chance through our Friday.
26: Outside CKNW in downtown Vancouver, it's 14 degrees. On to the markets. The Dow is closed for Memorial Day. The TSX is up 360, and the Canadian dollar is trading higher at 72.45 cents U.S.
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0: All right, welcome back to the show. Canada is sitting on enormous resource wealth, oil, gas, critical minerals, at a moment when the world genuinely wants what we have, and yet projects stall, they get blocked, or never reach a final investment decision. Think Northern Gateway, Ajax Mine, countless others that never made it out of the regulatory maze. Now, the standard explanation blames red tape or perhaps even political indecision. Those are real factors, of course, but the deeper issue, the one that doesn't get enough honest attention at times, is the relationship between industry and Indigenous communities. Get it right and the projects get built. Get it wrong and you spend a decade in court. Right now, the ground is shifting fast. You have DRIPA, which is now a binding interpretive lens over all BC legislation. You have six Coastal First Nations warning pipeline companies to stay away. And the Carney government is projecting energy superpower confidence while navigating a legal landscape nobody fully controls at the moment. Bing Giroux has been in that space longer than almost anyone. Mr. Giroux is president of Sedgwick Strategies and one of BC's most experienced voices on Indigenous engagement and major project approvals. He helped negotiate the first ever Indigenous environmental assessment process in Canada, working with the Squamish Nation on wood fiber LNG. In 2023, he received the Order of British Columbia, and he joins us now. Bing, thank you so much for your time today.
6: Thanks a lot, Jazz. Thanks for fitting me in before the Habs game.
0: Not a problem. All right, well, let's talk about this very important issue. Let's start where Canada actually is. Now, the country is talking about energy superpower and nation-building pipelines, but project after project sometimes can't get off the ground. With your, provide me your honest diagnosis of where we're at right now.
6: Everybody's right. I mean, our regulatory system is a little sclerotic, to use a word. It is difficult to get projects to fruition, but they do occur. And I think sometimes we navel gaze about our own political risk a little too much. There's political risk in most jurisdictions. Some of those jurisdictions, if you're working in Africa or Southeast Asia, they've got a lot of risk too. And there are things that you might not anticipate. I think people, because we're in a Western OECD, French and English speaking country, they think it should be straightforward. Every country has political risk, and you've just got to understand that political risk, figure out how to adapt to it, and you can move the projects forward. Projects do move forward. They just, probably not as many as people would like.
0: Mm-hmm. Now, you've been in this work for a long time. Is that relationship between industry and First Nations communities generally better today than when you started, or has it just gotten more legally complex?
6: It's undoubtedly complex, but I do think it's gotten better. I mean, to be honest, some of the recent court cases and the recent public discourse, which frankly has very little impact on the work that I do or the work that I do with First Nations, has colored and perhaps given us a bit of a setback in terms of our relationships. But generally industry, so let's put government aside, industry has accepted the situation, adapted to the situation, and learned how to work with First Nations. You know, the sort of recent discussion about DRIPA and these things actually isn't that relevant to a lot of work we do. We're on Crown land most of the time, and we're really governed by Section 35 of the Constitution, which has been around since the 80s, and all the subsequent court cases that have taken place. In my whole life, I was in high school, and wasn't even in high school yet in 82. My whole life, this has been about learning this, going through more court cases, Haida, Marshall, Del McGook, Chilcotin, learning this a little better, getting better at it. And I think most companies, particularly Canadian companies who operate in this space, do have pretty good relationships with the nations with whom they, on whose territories they may operate.
0: Now, walk us through your experience with the Woodfibre LNG project. You got federal and provincial and Indigenous approval, and I think it was a couple of years, by letting the Squamish Nation lead their own environmental assessment. Why did that work, and why hasn't, I think, every project done that since?
6: Well, yeah. So first of all, how it worked for us. I was hired by an overseas company in April of 2013. The first thing I did, by May of that same year, I went to the Squamish Nation and began working with them. We had an advantage right away, and the Squamish Nation, quite a sophisticated nation, had done a quite serious land use planning already. So we knew we were in an area that wasn't significant or had some special meaning. So we kind of knew we were in a space that they would consider. By working with them right from the start, we were actually able to get an environmental certificate. So I started my job in April of 2013. We had an EA certificate from the federal, provincial, and First Nations governments by October of 2015. There were still lots of management plans and things, the IBA to be worked out. We had it in less than 2 years in terms of the actual environmental assessment process itself. So, it can be done. You've just got to focus on this. I think one of the problems companies face is that they don't put enough into what we call primary risk. What's the first risk? It used to be, when I was a kid in the 70s and 60s, the engineering risk. Can I build it? What's the technical know-how I require? Will this bridge cross this river? Can I make sure it doesn't fall down? Those were technical risks for the major problem. Today, and this doesn't just apply to Indigenous communities, mm-hmm. It's the subjective risk. It's not whether you can build it. Will anybody let you build it, right? Engineers, I often sort of joke, with enough money and time to build your bridge to the moon. But will anybody let them do that? And this is what we have to spend more energy, more time up front. Do you want us to build this? How would you like us to build this? What modifications would you like us to do to the project? And that doesn't just apply to Indigenous communities. It applies to all communities. It just, we've learned this really well, actually, from working with First Nations, and getting their input and changing and modifying projects. That means they can still go ahead. They just to just reflect the needs of the community better.
0: So if, I want to put that comment to a sort of let's look at it. Look at the lens of just a northern pipeline project. And I'm just and we're just a speculative, of course. But if I were to do that, and I come to you, would the answer be rather than the engineers developing this pipeline, saying this is the easiest, fastest route in regards to the engineering and the best way to do it, you would argue that what communities wanted along that route, and would we have to reroute it through communities, and it may be longer, it may cost more up front, but is that the way, is that what you're talking about? Is it sometimes so the pipeline shouldn't be just an engineering feat, it has to look at this thing through a social and political lens.
6: First risks first, right? Social, political lens, you know, in any OECD nation, and probably more than OECD nations, these are the first risks. So address them first. And I think we have a bias in our system. You know, I'm going to pick on the engineers and pick on the lawyers that we basically got to design the whole thing. You come to me and say, you know what, Bing, I need a way to get from my CKNW office home. And I bring you a purple banana bike, right? 1970s. Yeah. Like you say, wait a minute, that's not what I wanted. I actually wanted a car. I wanted a bus. Like you can't presume what people want. You can't over-design. You can't bring the project already baked. You come with the project saying, this is what I'm trying to achieve. What are we trying to achieve? We're trying to get Alberta oil to Tidewater. That's what we're trying to get. So and everything in between that is just the how, and we can probably work with nations and other communities to figure that out.
0: So for companies, that means your 600-kilometer pipeline may have to be 700 kilometers, but it can be done at 700 kilometers, may not be done at 600 kilometers.
6: I would argue, given delays and the the time value of money, given delays, it's cheaper. Like, take the time, make the community your partner. And that's easy for me to say. A lot of companies have tried this, and sometimes people don't reach agreement. But I think more broadly speaking, when people get incorporated in the design and how something is going to be achieved, once they get into that discussion, they're almost halfway to being your allies anyway. How can we make this better? And it's not rocket science. You do that every day with your family, right? You make compromises. You don't try and solve the problem by having it all done, tied in a bow. You ask, right?
0: Our guest is Bing Giroux, president of Sedgwick Strategies. 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More with Bing Giroux after the break.
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8: Today, we're going to talk about the BCAA Fireweed Pin and why it's a symbol of resilience and hope. 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
10: In Delta, traffic lights are flashing red at the intersection of Nordell Way and Brook Road. Make sure you slow down and use the always stop procedure. And crews are on scene to a crash out in Langley, eastbound on Highway 1, just before 264th Street, blocking the left lane. Stock up this week at Price Mart Foods. 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I'm Trish Jewison in the CKNW Traffic Center.
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0: Welcome back to the show. If you're just joining us, we are speaking to Bing Giroux, president of Sedgwick Strategies, part of our Energy Future series. We're focusing on First Nations and resource development. Now, Bing, there's a growing argument that the path forward is moving from sort of right-based negotiations to interest-based partnerships. So equity stakes, revenue sharing, employment agreements. Now, you've negotiated those deals. Is that the answer, or does it only take you so far?
6: Well, it's part of the answer, and you're right. It does only take you so far. I mean, there are some things that are lines in the sand for each party, for both sides, right? I mean, if a project has to, I call it the pain point. If you have to concede too much to the point where the economics of the project fail, then the project probably can't proceed. And conversely, on the First Nation side or the community side or the regulator side, they may have conditions that they want you to meet that are insurmountable. And that's sort of where these things fall apart. Projects generally aren't absolutely refused. They sort of founder on conditions. Either the conditions are too dear, or the price is too high. So sometimes that happens, and that's sort of what our process is about. Mm-hmm. But most of the time, agreement can be reached if you focus, again, like you say, on interests. Right? Many of the interests that the communities, the Indigenous communities, have are not dissimilar from those from any other community. They're facing. And sometimes they have particular problems. They may be facing higher unemployment. There may be a remote where they've got some infrastructure issues. So sometimes, you know, again, taking the time to listen and understand, your project can provide solutions.
0: What's the single biggest mistake that you see project proponents make when they start engaging with First Nations communities?
6: Well, I think we talked about it sort of on the first half there, is you're bringing a project that's already baked. Mm. How do you like me so far? Right? I think you've got to come with a project that's a concept. You know, there's one of my favorite books on crisis communications is by a guy named Fischoff. And there's several, I won't go through it, but the lowest sort of rank of interaction is, you say, you just tell them the numbers. Tell the people the numbers, and that's all they need to know. So just, here's the project, here's what money you're going to make, and here's how big it is. The final step is we make them partners. It's really important that you need to make, And again, it doesn't just apply to Indigenous communities. You make the communities who are impacted partners in some of the decisions about the project. So I know people like to pre-design it and, you know, paint it in advance. Take the time to say, just remember what you're actually trying to achieve and spend less time on the how. First figure out on what it is you want to do and agree on what it is you want to do. Then you can work on the how you're going to do.
0: Mm-hmm. You've talked about the shift from sort of adversarial legal battles to interest-based partnership as the most practical path forward. Some nations, one would argue, have concluded that withholding consent is itself the most powerful expression of self-determination. How do you engage with that position?
6: Well, I don't necessarily agree with it. Sovereignty, and we can argue about sovereignty. I mean, again, listen, I just play in the system. I didn't make the rules, but sovereignty is not just being able to say no. Sovereignty is also being able to say yes and set the parameters. I believe nations that engage with industry, large-scale industry, often have greater control of their destinies than those that simply say no, right? There will be those that are simply uncomfortable, but there are very few things that people will say an absolute no to. And even some of the things we're hearing in the media, you know, with pipelines and certain mines, like an absolute no. There are quieter voices, I know this and I believe this, that are out there that are willing to have a conversation because they know that there are benefits to everybody, they know some problems can be solved, and there are actually people who are willing to have a conversation. You know, there are people out there say no, but they're just the loudest voices.
0: Interesting. So now if you were advising the Carney government today, is there one or two

0: situation, you should probably figure out how to do it without going to court. Because court doesn't work, court creates adversaries, and court is, you know, lose-lose.
1: My final question to you, are you optimistic with the challenges that are there before us? At times the conversation is very polarized, and you do have very extreme voices at times escalating that conversation, that debate that doesn't need to be escalated and heightened. Are you optimistic that Canada can actually figure this out?
0: Yeah, I am. Because again, extreme voices, loud voices aside, I would say most Canadians aren't those people. There are the loud voices on both sides of this, bulldozers at all costs or nothing over my dead body. Most Canadians are people of reflection, of compromise. You know, we're seeing in the polls people who might instinctually be uncomfortable with some of these things saying, you know, I realize that for the greater good, we need to deal with these things. I mean, the oil's going anyway, is leaving the country anyway. It's just going to the United States at a discount. We're losing billions of dollars if we go towards so many more things. Progressive countries around the world, like Norway, have taken advantage of their natural resources, built large piles of money to help them transition their economy. We need to be wiser about this. And I think most Canadians, and I think we're seeing it actually right now, we may have this narrow window. And I'm optimistic, maybe optimistic briefly. We have this narrow window in front of us right now that I think there is enough goodwill and enough people appreciating that the process must be followed. Respect of Indigenous rights must take place. Respect for Albertans must take place. There's enough of this going on that there is a place for compromise and there's a place for a rational outcome. Just don't presuppose how you're going to do it.
1: Bing, really appreciate your time today. Thank you so much.
0: Thanks a lot, Jess.
1: All right. That is Bing Giroux, president of Sedgwick Strategies, part of Our Energy Future.
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1: All right, coming up next, Western premiers met in Kananaskis this week with a separation referendum, a pipeline fight, and a decade of grievances all in one room at once. Our agenda panel weighs in next.
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1: 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Here's Trish Jewison.
4: Traffic lights are flashing red in Delta at Nordell Way and Brook Road, so use the always stop procedure. Crews are on scene to a crash in Surrey on 24th Avenue, 164th Street, with delays in all directions. There's an accident in Langley on Highway 1 eastbound before 264th Street, with crews on scene in the left lane. And watch out for a collision out in Abbotsford on Harris Road near Bates Road, with delays in both directions. 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In the CKNW Traffic Center, I'm Trish Jewison.
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14: Global news at 5 o'clock. Good afternoon. I'm Emma Albert. BC Premier David Eby says he's wondering why Western Canadian premiers are meeting in Alberta to talk cooperation when the host premier wants to test separation. Eby told reporters today that the fall referendum comes at a bad time.
15: To say that this is the worst time to begin testing the bonds that hold this country together is a significant understatement. It threatens our national economy. It empowers the people who would break our country up and sell us for parts.
14: Alberta Premier Danielle Smith announced last week that an October referendum question will ask Albertans if they want to remain in Canada or start the process to hold a binding referendum on separation. 17 people, including two from Surrey, are facing more than 100 charges in an extortion investigation in Ontario. As Angela Jung reports, police say the criminal network behind the attacks is believed to be active here in BC and has links to California.
16: The sound of bullets flying. Peel Regional Police say their extortion task force has dismantled a coordinated campaign of intimidation, threats, and escalating violence against business owners in the South Asian community. In total, 17 people have been arrested. Two of them are from Surrey. 21-year-old Jashanbir Singh is charged with assault and extortion. 25-year-old Ravinder Singh is accused of conspiracy and discharging a firearm. Peel Regional Police Deputy Chief Nick Milanovich.
17: We believe that we have made a significant dent in their ability to operate. Each bullet represents a life that could have been lost and a tremendous amount of fear and concern created in our community.
16: The Surrey Police Service says its officers assisted in the investigation by providing intelligence. Angela Jung, Global News.
14: The sentencing hearing in the case of a shooting that killed two people, including an innocent teenager, has heard heart-wrenching statements from the young victim's parents. Tim Perry reports.
18: Kane Carter was convicted of two counts of second-degree murder in the January 2018 shooting in Vancouver. 15-year-old Alfred Wong was riding in the back seat of his parents' car when he was struck and killed by a stray bullet. Alleged gangster